0: funny that the Lord is able to work through anything. And so my parents, though, sent me to a Catholic grade school because my third oldest brother would get in trouble with the cops all the time. And so by the time I came around, they're like, we're going to send this one to the nuns. They're going to keep him in line and no troubles with this one. And at Sacred Heart is where I just learned more about God and just fell in love with this God who loves us so much. And it was still a little confusing because going home, then it's like, well, I have an atheist dad and a Buddhist mom, but
1: excuse me.
0: And then still like learning about God. So it's like, which one is it?
1: Yeah.
0: And anytime my mom would teach us how to pray and through it, I was just still in my head, just thinking, I'm just praying to God though. Right. Like,
1: who would she have said you were praying to?
0: To Buddha.
1: Okay.
0: Yeah. Mm-hmm. And so to me at that age, it's like, oh, maybe another name for God, but same thing. And, but then throughout grade school at Sacred Heart in Lincoln, was just falling more and more in love with the Lord and just wanted to pray. And that's all I really wanted to do. We went to Mass every single morning as a school and just loved it. And there's points where I asked my teachers, like, hey, can you talk to my parents, like convince them to let me be baptized? And they're like, yeah, we can't really do that. Like, fine, I'll just wait. And yeah, just throughout the years at Sacred Heart, just that love just kept growing. And religion was definitely by far my favorite subject of the day. Yeah, I guess once I graduated from Sacred Heart, went to public school because my second youngest brother was already there. And so I thought, I'll just follow wherever he's going, make it easier for the family. And that was when things got tough. Was just completely uprooted from everything, Catholic, religious for that matter. Half of my classmates went to the same school and didn't see them ever pray anymore. And so kind of raised a lot of doubts in my heart, like, did everything I just learned, was it fake? And maybe God isn't real. And my freshman year, I had a friend who was sick, and I was praying really hard, just asking God for healing, and eventually she died. And that just solidified the doubt in my heart more of just like, Lord, I just prayed my heart out for her, and you let this happen. So like, are you really there? Are you listening? Do you care? It didn't help that a lot of my best friends at North Star was where I was at, and we're all atheists as well. So just hearing them mock people who have faith eventually just influenced me, and it just shaped my mindset too.
1: Right.
0: But then by summertime, my friends from Pius, the Catholic high school in Lincoln, they would call me up and they're like, hey, we're going to go to Totus Tuus. It's a vacation summer camp at our parish. Would you like to come? And I'm like, well, I haven't seen you guys in a whole year. So yeah, let's just go and hang out. And there fell in love with God all over again. The doubts kind of just went away. But that was like on repeat for freshman, sophomore, and junior year.
1: Yeah.
0: And junior year was by far the hardest for me. With my parents, there was a lot of darkness in our family, a lot of brokenness. My dad was struggling a lot with alcohol at the time. And ironically, looking back, it was the night before Easter. So the night of the Easter vigil, he and I got into a pretty big fight. And there was a lot of hostility. And at that moment, he had threatened to take my life. And at that moment, I was like, what kind of God would put me here? What kind of God would want this? What kind of God would allow for this to happen? And I went to bed that night thinking in very colorful words, wouldn't recommend this to anybody, but just cursing at the Lord, saying, I hate you. If you don't care for me, then I don't care for you. I quit. I'm done. I don't want to do anything with religion ever again, which obviously God is greater than than our own strength. So praise God.
1: Well, like you said, like, wouldn't recommend that prayer, but there is something about you know, at times in our lives, we realize we've been praying, but maybe not sharing really our hearts with the Lord. And sometimes it takes tragedy and real pain to bring it out. Finally, talk real to the Lord.
0: Yeah.
1: I'm sorry.
0: Yeah. Yeah. And so the next time we had for school after our little spring break, I went to North Star and kind of played the role of Saul. And I found all my Christian friends and just really persecuted them for their faith. I was just very angry, very hurt, felt really betrayed by the Lord.
1: Yeah.
0: And I was like, prove to me God is real, because I think you're just wasting your time. And they, we had this conversation, and at the very end of it, they're like, you know what? You believe in what you believe in. We'll believe in what we believe in. That just fed my pride and my ego of like, yeah, you can't prove to me that he's real. So he's fake. And if you want to waste your life chasing after him, go for it. But it's not for me. And that continued for the rest of my junior year. And I was hoping once summer came that my friends from Pius would leave me alone. But they called me and I was like, oh, I don't want to explain to them my family situation. And so they had asked me, hey, do you want to go to Totus Tuus? And in my head, I'm like, okay, I'll just say yes. I'll go. I'm just going to hang out. I'm not going to pray. I'm not. And so I did. And, you know, the first couple of days we went to mass and, you know, I'm just doing my part of just watching the little ones and I'm just kind of making sure that they're being respectful, but I'm not, my heart was so closed off. I'm like, I'm not here for this. And I don't know why at that moment, but one of the nights for high school night is just confession and adoration. It's all it is. And I knew it was coming and I went anyways. And I remember just sitting in adoration, just saying, God, this is why I hate you. You did all of these things to me and I don't want to believe in you. And like you said earlier, just like the sharing of my heart, of my agony to the Lord, finally, I felt like this rush of peace flow through. And at that moment still, wasn't wanting to receive from the Lord. I wanted to be angry. And so I kind of just closed my eyes, just try to relive that night of the Easter Vigil of like, no, I want to be angry. I want to be angry at my parents. I want to be angry most especially at God. And just kept feeling the peace and the love and the mercy flow through. And just hearing the Lord say, like, have mercy on them. Just pray for them. And I'm like, no, I don't want to. And eventually I'm like, well, there's nothing in this world that can explain this. I'm actively trying to kill love in my heart. And this call to just have mercy just keeps resonating. And so that moment, I'm like, wow, I think God is real. I think he might be right in front of me. And I think I just messed up. And so I'm like, okay, I need to turn my life around and I need to live out the truth. If God is real, I want to live out the truth. And I don't know what the truth is. And so I just need to figure out what that truth is. Yeah. And for the rest of that summer, I'm like, okay, at least I know I want to be a Christian. I'm going to follow the Lord as a disciple. And kind of just spent all of summer just Googling, like, what about this, about any sort of faith? And I'm like, oh, that part didn't make sense to me. And it kept bringing me back to the Catholic Church. And I'm like, there has to be something wrong with the Catholic faith. And I tried day in and day out. I'm like, all of these things just make sense, you know? Like,
1: what was the resistance to the Catholic faith there? What was the source of that?
0: I just, for everything else I was looking at, you know, like any teachings against, for example, Mary, or don't go to confession to a priest. To me, like, those things made sense. Mm-hmm. And so when I looked at the Catholic faith, the Catholic Church, I was like, well, there has to be something wrong with this one too then. Just because, like, I could find something with other things that just didn't resonate with me. So I was kind of looking for that aha moment with the Catholic Church. And eventually it just led to this frustration in my heart. I'm like, why can't I find anything wrong here? And then I remember just sitting in my room like, oh, maybe this is it then. This is the truth. And I was like, okay, if this is the truth, I want it. Mm-hmm. And then I asked my friends at who were going to Pius. They only live like 3 blocks away from me. And I was like, hey, I think I want to become Catholic. And I'm old enough where I can make my own decisions. What are the steps? And so they're like, hey, we'll get you talking to the priests in the parish, and we'll get you in OCIA, which was RCIA at the time. Mm-hmm. And I was like, okay. And so this was the beginning of my senior year in high school.
1: Yeah.
0: And so we go to school and then go to RCIA Monday nights. And at that time, I didn't really tell my parents. I was just like, I don't know how they're going to take it.
1: Right.
0: I'm just going to say, hey, I'm going to go hang out with my friends, which I kind of was, you know, at the time. It's like, hey, I'm hanging out with them, but at RCA, you know?
1: Yeah.
0: And that throughout the year, just kind of seeing the transformation in my life of just, as I was seeking out the truth, I could see a greater peace and a greater joy, mm-hmm. and more patience. I was struggling with that, but a more growth in patience in my life, yeah. which kind of helped me to like, okay, I think I'm on the right path.
1: Yeah. You know it's interesting because earlier you had such a, you know, openness in your heart towards the truth. And it strikes me that it's almost like another step maybe in the conversion process for some people that we can kind of be open to truth and goodness, you know, like, oh, this is great. I like this. I'm attracted to this, whatever. But there's a point at which I think God in his providence makes us have to wrestle with, well, listen, but the thing is, if this is true, then that can't be true. If this is good, then some things are actually evil. Mm-hmm. Right? There has to be a contrast, which means it's sort of like, it's a little bit of the death of the ego, because it's like, I have to have reality not on my own terms.
0: Yeah.
1: And I have to kind of submit to a truth that mm-hmm. that draws lines, right? Art, like morality draws lines.
0: Yeah.
1: Yeah.
0: And that totally made sense to me. It was just like, there has to be a way of life out mm-hmm. there. And it has to be greater than how I choose it, mm-hmm. because then it would be different.
1: Yeah.
0: And
1: yeah. But you want to find, I think there's a part of all of us that wants to sort of find a way to keep reality on our own terms,
0: right?
1: Rather
0: right.
1: than in the end having to submit to God, you know, in humility, mm-hmm. you know, and learn. Mm-hmm. Yeah. Well, so the OCA, or there was still RCA at that point, right?
0: Yeah. Uh-huh.
1: So how was that process?
0: It was great. And it just got me more and more excited. Just kind of like a refresher, obviously growing up in Catholic grade school, I knew some of it, and, but going into depth with it some more as a teenager was very comforting for me to be like, okay, you know what, this is what I want. Mm-hmm. And there are things where I didn't realize when I was growing up, but I appreciate even more just the depth to the faith. And it just kind of just got me more and more excited. Was a little discouraging a little bit at the time because I was the only one that was young. You know, everybody was probably 30 or 40 years older than me. Mm-hmm. So I was like, I kind of stick out like a sore thumb, mm-hmm. but you know, I want to give my life to the Lord. So I'm okay with it.
1: Were there any surprises that you encountered in terms of learning about the faith, things that you hadn't known, hadn't encountered that surprised you?
0: Not at the time, no.
1: Just sort of made sense.
0: Yeah, everything just kept clicking, everything.
1: I know you didn't have a lot of depth in your Buddhist background, but were there any aspects of the church that sort of resonated with some of the things that you had encountered in that experience?
0: I think more of just having a spiritual side to mm-hmm. life and not just things about this world.
1: Sure.
0: Helped a lot. And like I said, like... just very family oriented, mm-hmm. and that's just on a bigger scale now. As a Catholic. Well,
1: the sort of the communion of saints. That's definitely seems like to be a notion that is kind of instinctively there in Buddhism. Mm-hmm.
0: Yeah, I just have a huge devotion to a lot of the saints, and I really do just look up to them every single day, just mm-hmm. asking them to intercede for me in my parish and in my family. So mm-hmm. it just like feels like I have brothers and sisters, just bigger brothers and sisters.
1: Yeah. You know, so. Well, it also strikes me too with what, you know, your brief sketch that you gave of Buddhism earlier, that another connection is just that, you know, both systems, right, are sort of dealing with this fundamental problem that there are things that you wrestled with as you're growing up, like this desire for happiness, the difficulties that come as a result of attachments, right? Mm-hmm. And what do I do with that, right? Mm-hmm. How do I respond to that? And also the problem of pain, right? Like, mm-hmm. I've got to respond to this in some way.

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1: The 2026 Atlantic hurricane season is officially underway, and forecasters are predicting a quieter year. A strengthening El Niño pattern is expected to tear down developing storms. NOAA predicts a 55% chance of a below-than-normal season. So far, there are 8 to 14 named storms, with 3 to 6 becoming hurricanes and up to 3 reaching major status. 21 official rotating names are locked in, with forecasters keeping an eye out for Leah making its debut as a permanent replacement for Laura, which was retired due to the extreme death toll and catastrophic damage it caused during the historic 2020 Atlantic hurricane season. Alana Cameron is here from Weather Nation. Can you tell us more about the El Niño and the impact it's going to have?
2: Yes, absolutely. Now that we have entered hurricane season, with that official forecast and us entering El Niño, it does bring us the potential for a little bit of a lesser active season. As we look at the official forecast compared to what's average from NOAA, they're predicting a little bit less in terms of the named storms this season. About 8 to 14 could happen. As you mentioned, 3 of 6, which could be hurricanes, and 1 of 3, which could be major. Now, when we're dealing with the transition to El Niño, it's likely to happen as we head into the peak of this upcoming hurricane season. Now, for the Atlantic, our sea surface temperatures are a little bit near or just slightly above average as we head into this El Niño oscillation. And what's interesting for the Atlantic season is we take a look at the temperatures of what's happening in the Pacific Ocean. With some of these conditions out here, it does lead to less wind shear for portions of the eastern Pacific. So that leads to more hurricane activity out there. But for the Atlantic, what happens with some of these weaker trade winds is it leads to more wind shear across some of the Caribbean waters as well as the Gulf. Now, with more wind shear, that can often lead to less hurricane activity. Now, officially with the hurricane season starting, they've started to issue their outlooks. And the good news is on this first day of hurricane season, we're not expecting any kind of tropical activity over the next 7 days. Something you'll probably hear us talk a lot about this season at Weather Nation is the Saharan dust. We get these plumes of dust that come off of the Saharan Desert. And the forecast for the week ahead, it's leading these plumes towards the Caribbean, towards the Gulf, which can inhibit kind of tropical activity. So that's one of the factors that could lead to a lesser season. Now, something that could lead to a more active season is just how warm some of those sea surface temperatures are. We're currently looking at a very warm Gulf. We have temperatures that are already up to the threshold that could favor tropical activity up into those 80s. So what to expect for the season ahead? Well, typically the peak of Atlantic hurricane season does not happen until September. That's where most of our activity is expected. Back to you.
1: Alana Cameron with Weather Nation, thank you. Pope Leo XIV had a busy weekend as he led the faithful around the world in a special rosary. EWTN News' Javier Romero reports.
3: In a moving appeal from the Vatican Gardens, Pope Leo led the Rosary for Peace in the World, held at the Grotto, modeled after the one in Lourdes, France. Marian shrines from around the world joining prayer at the same time, strengthening the plea for an end to violence.
4: God seeks peacemakers. Peace becomes possible when we choose to listen to the cry of those who are deprived of it. Innocent children, distressed mothers and fathers, abused prisoners, refugees, and suffering people of every age.
3: He reminded the faithful that peace is not a task reserved solely for governments and diplomats.
4: Everyone can and must do their part, starting with small but important things, refraining from all forms of verbal or physical violence in daily life and also on social media.
3: The following day, on the solemnity of the Holy Trinity, the Pope offered reflections on the central mystery for our faith. He reminded the faithful that if God is

0: relationship, then this is an essential dimension that every Christian should strive to cultivate.
1: The Trinity leads us to love everything and everyone. We discover that every creature is made for communion, relationship, and encounter.
2: L'incontro.
0: The Pope also met with other groups, including the Catholic Charismatic Renewal and Villa Nazareth, an institution founded after the Second World War to provide education for talented young people with limited financial means. This is the Pope's last weekend in Rome before what will be his fourth trip outside Italy. Thousands of faithful gathered here to see him and hear his message. Yet the most significant moment of the weekend was undoubtedly the Rosary for Peace. On previous occasions, the Pope has reflected on how this spiritual practice, whose sense lies in repetition, in some way mirrors God's own approach, gently yet persistently working within the human heart to heal its wants and the wants of the world. In Rome, Javier Romero, EWTN News Nightly.
3: As Pope Leo prepares for his historic pastoral visit to Spain this June and France in September, the spotlight is shining on a quiet revival among young European Catholics. While general church attendance faces challenges, a new generation is discovering the faith with fresh eyes. In Madrid, a youth orchestra of Latin American immigrants is rehearsing to perform for the Holy Father on June 8th, while local youth ministries report a surge in young adults seeking deeper community and spiritual meaning. From packed stadiums to solemn liturgies, we are your home for complete live coverage of the Holy Father's Spain tour. We thank you for watching tonight. Remember, you can follow us on social media, Facebook, X, YouTube, and Instagram at EWTN News Nightly. I'm Veronica Dudo. Good night and God bless.
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6: I believe in God, the Father Almighty, creator of heaven and earth, and in Jesus Christ, his only Son, our Lord. He was conceived by the Holy Spirit and born of the Virgin Mary. He suffered under Pontius Pilate, was crucified, died, and was buried. He descended into hell. On the third day he rose again. He ascended into heaven and is seated at the right hand of God the Father Almighty. He will come again to judge the living and the dead. I believe in the Holy Spirit, the Holy Catholic Church, the communion of saints, the forgiveness of sins, the resurrection of the body, and life everlasting. Amen.

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1: Join us as we pray the rosary for those who protect the life of the mother and the life of the unborn. 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

0: The Sorrowful Mysteries of the Holy Rosary with Mother Angelica and the nuns of Our Lady of the Angels Monastery.
1: In the name of the Father, and of the Son, and of the Holy Spirit.
2: Amen.
1: I believe in God, the Father Almighty, Creator of heaven and earth, and in Jesus Christ, His only Son, our Lord, who was conceived by the Holy Spirit, born of the Virgin Mary, suffered under Pontius Pilate, was crucified, died, and was buried. He descended into hell. The third day He rose again from the dead. He ascended into heaven and sits at the right hand of God, the Father Almighty, from whence He shall come to judge the living and the dead. Father, who art in heaven, hallowed be thy name. Thy kingdom come, thy will be done on earth as it is in heaven.
2: Give us this day our daily bread, and forgive us our trespasses, as we forgive those who trespass against us. And lead us not into temptation, but deliver us from evil. Amen.
1: Hail Mary, full of grace, the Lord is with thee. Blessed art thou among women, and blessed is the fruit of thy womb, Jesus.
2: Holy Mary, Mother of God, pray for us sinners now and at the hour of our death. Amen.
1: Hail Mary, full of grace, the Lord is with thee. Blessed art thou among women, and blessed is the fruit of thy womb, Jesus.
2: Holy Mary, Mother of God, pray for us sinners now.
1: Hail Mary, full of grace, the Lord is with thee. Blessed art thou amongst women, and blessed is the fruit of thy womb, Jesus.
2: Holy Mary, Mother of God, pray for us sinners now and at the hour of our death. Amen.
1: Glory be to the Father, and to the Son, and to the Holy Spirit.
2: As it was in the beginning, is now, and ever shall be, world without end.
1: The first sorrowful mystery, the agony in the garden.
3: Dear Jesus, your example of resignation, acceptance, and love makes us realize that the Father has our lives in His hands, and nothing happens to us that is not for our good.
1: Our Father, who art in heaven, hallowed be thy name. Thy kingdom come, thy will be done on earth as it is in heaven.
2: Give us this day our daily bread, and forgive us our trespasses, as we forgive those who trespass against us. And lead us not into temptation, but deliver us from evil. Amen.
1: Hail Mary, full of grace, the Lord is with thee. Blessed art thou among women, and blessed is the fruit of thy womb, Jesus.
2: Holy Mary, Mother of God, pray for us sinners now and at the hour of our death. Amen.
1: Hail Mary, full of grace, the Lord is with thee. Blessed art thou amongst women, and blessed is the fruit of thy womb, Jesus.
2: Holy Mary, Mother of God, pray for us sinners now and at the hour of our death.
1: Hail Mary, full of grace, the Lord is with thee. Blessed art thou among women, and blessed is the fruit of thy womb, Jesus.
2: Holy Mary, Mother of God, pray for us sinners now and at the hour of our death. Amen.
1: Hail Mary, full of grace, the Lord is with thee. Blessed art thou amongst women, and blessed is the fruit of thy womb, Jesus.
2: Holy Mary, Mother of God, pray for us sinners, now and at the hour of our death. Amen.
1: Hail Mary, full of grace, the Lord is with thee. Blessed art thou among women, and blessed is the fruit of thy womb, Jesus.
2: Holy Mary, Mother of God, pray for us sinners now and at the hour of our death. Amen.
1: Hail Mary, full of grace, the Lord is with thee. Blessed art thou amongst women, and blessed is the fruit of thy womb, Jesus.
2: Holy Mary, Mother of God, pray for us sinners now and at the hour of our death. Amen.
1: Hail Mary, full of grace, the Lord is with thee. Blessed art thou amongst women, and blessed is the fruit of thy womb, Jesus.
2: Holy Mary, Mother of God, pray for us sinners now and at the hour of our death. Amen.
1: Hail Mary, full of grace, the Lord is with thee. Blessed art thou amongst women, and blessed is the fruit of thy womb, Jesus.
2: Holy Mary, Mother of God, pray for us sinners now and at the hour of our death. Amen.
1: Hail Mary, full of grace, the Lord is with thee. Blessed art thou among women, and blessed is the fruit of thy womb, Jesus.
2: Holy Mary, Mother of God, pray for us sinners now and at the hour of our death. Amen.
1: Hail Mary, full of grace, the Lord is with thee. Blessed art thou among women, and blessed is the fruit of thy womb, Jesus.
2: Holy Mary, Mother of God, pray for us sinners, now and at the hour of our death. Amen.
1: Glory be to the Father, and to the Son, and to the Holy Spirit.
2: As it was in the beginning, is now, and ever shall be, world without end. Amen.
1: O my Jesus,
2: forgive us our sins, save us from the fires of hell, and lead all souls to heaven, especially those in most need of your mercy.
1: The second sorrowful mystery, the scourging at the pillar.
3: Dear Jesus, this incident was not only painful, but humiliating. Each stroke of the whip made you wince with pain, and the gaze of the onlookers made you feel like a worm and no man.
1: Our Father, who art in heaven, hallowed be thy name, thy kingdom come, thy will be done on earth as it is in heaven.
2: Give us this day our daily bread, and forgive us our trespasses, as we forgive those who trespass against us. And lead us not into temptation, but deliver us from evil.
1: Amen. Hail Mary, full of grace, the Lord is with thee. Blessed art thou among women, and blessed is the fruit of thy womb, Jesus.
2: Holy Mary, Mother of God, pray for us sinners now and at the hour of our death. Amen.
1: Hail Mary, full of grace, the Lord is with thee. Blessed art thou among women, and blessed is the fruit of thy womb, Jesus.
2: Holy Mary, Mother of God, pray for us sinners now and at the hour of our death. Amen.
1: Hail Mary, full of grace, the Lord is with thee. Blessed art thou among women, and blessed is the fruit of thy womb, Jesus.
2: Holy Mary, Mother of God, pray for us sinners now and at the hour of our death.
1: Hail Mary, full of grace, the Lord is with thee. Blessed art thou among women, and blessed is the fruit of thy womb, Jesus.
2: Holy Mary, Mother of God, pray for us sinners, now and at the hour of our death. Amen.
1: Hail Mary, full of grace, the Lord is with thee. Blessed art thou amongst women, and blessed is the fruit of thy womb, Jesus.

0: Fill the grace, the Lord is with thee. Blessed art thou amongst women, and blessed is the fruit of thy womb, Jesus.
1: Holy Mary, Mother of God, pray for us sinners now and at the hour of our death. Amen.
0: Hail Mary, full of grace, the Lord is with thee. Blessed art thou amongst women, and blessed is the fruit of thy womb, Jesus.
1: Holy Mary, Mother of God, pray for us sinners now and at the hour of our death. Amen.
0: Hail Mary, full of grace, the Lord is with thee. Blessed art thou among women, and blessed is the fruit of thy womb, Jesus.

0: Blessed art thou amongst women, and blessed is the fruit of thy womb, Jesus.
1: Holy Mary, Mother of God, pray for us sinners now and at the hour of our death. Amen.
0: Hail Mary, full of grace, the Lord is with thee. Blessed art thou amongst women, and blessed is the fruit of thy womb, Jesus.
1: Holy Mary, Mother of God, pray for us sinners now and at the hour of our death. Amen.
0: Glory be to the Father, and to the Son, and to the Holy Spirit.
1: As it was in the beginning, is now, and ever shall be, world without end. Amen.
0: O my Jesus,
1: forgive us our sins, save us from the fires of hell, and lead all souls to heaven, especially those who most need thy mercy.
0: The third sorrowful mystery, the crowning with thorns.
2: Dear Jesus, our lack of confidence in your mercy and the lukewarmness of our love braided the crown of thorns, this instrument of torture, into a wreath of unspeakable pain.
0: Our Father, who art in heaven, hallowed be thy name. 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
1: Give us this day our daily bread, and forgive us our trespasses, as we forgive those who trespass against us. And lead us not into temptation, but deliver us from evil. Amen.
0: Hail Mary, full of grace, the Lord is with thee. Blessed art thou among women, and blessed is the fruit of thy womb, Jesus.
1: Holy Mary, Mother of God, pray for us sinners,
0: Hail Mary, full of grace, the Lord is with thee. Blessed art thou amongst women, and blessed is the fruit of thy womb, Jesus.
1: Amen.

0: Blessed art thou amongst women, and blessed is the fruit of thy womb, Jesus.
1: Holy Mary, Mother of God, pray for us sinners now and at the hour of our death. Amen.
0: Hail Mary, full of grace, the Lord is with thee. Blessed art thou among women, and blessed is the fruit of thy womb, Jesus.
1: Holy Mary, Mother of God, pray for us sinners now and at the hour of our death. Amen.
0: Hail Mary, full of grace, the Lord is with thee. Blessed art thou among women, and blessed is the fruit of thy womb, Jesus.

0: Blessed art thou amongst women, and blessed is the fruit of thy womb, Jesus.
1: Holy Mary, Mother of God, pray for us sinners now and at the hour of our death. Amen.
0: Hail Mary, full of grace, the Lord is with thee. Blessed art thou amongst women, and blessed is the fruit of thy womb, Jesus.
1: Holy Mary, Mother of God, pray for us sinners now and at the hour of our death. Amen.
0: Hail Mary, full of grace, the Lord is with thee. Blessed art thou amongst women, and blessed is the fruit of thy womb, Jesus.
1: Holy Mary, Mother of God, pray for us sinners now and at the hour of our death. Amen.
0: Hail Mary, full of grace, the Lord is with thee. Blessed art thou amongst women, and blessed is the fruit of thy womb, Jesus.
1: Holy Mary, Mother of God, pray for us sinners now and at the hour of our death. Amen.
0: Glory be to the Father, and to the Son, and to the Holy Spirit.
1: As it was in the beginning, is now, and ever shall be, world without end. Amen.
0: O my Jesus,
1: forgive us our sins, save us from the fires of hell, and lead all souls to heaven, especially those who most need thy mercy.
0: The fourth sorrowful mystery, the carrying of the cross.
2: You loved us enough, dear Jesus, to take upon your bleeding shoulders the wood of your cross. May our cross be one cross, dear Jesus, that together we may glorify the Father and save souls.
0: Our Father, who art in heaven, hallowed be thy name. Thy kingdom come, thy will be done on earth as it is in heaven.
1: Give us this day our daily bread, and forgive us our trespasses, as we forgive those who trespass against us. And lead us not into temptation, but deliver us from evil. Amen.
0: Hail Mary, full of grace, the Lord is with thee. Blessed art thou among women, and blessed is the fruit of thy womb, Jesus.
1: Holy Mary, Mother of God, pray for us sinners now and at the hour of our death. Amen.
0: Hail Mary, full of grace, the Lord is with thee. Blessed art thou amongst women, and blessed is the fruit of thy womb, Jesus.
1: Amen.

0: Thee. Blessed art thou amongst women, and blessed is the fruit of thy womb, Jesus.
1: Holy Mary, Mother of God, pray for us sinners now and at the hour of our death. Amen.
0: Hail Mary, full of grace, the Lord is with thee. Blessed art thou among women, and blessed is the fruit of thy womb, Jesus.
1: Holy Mary, Mother of God, pray for us sinners now and at the hour of our death. Amen.
0: Hail Mary, full of grace, the Lord is with thee. Blessed art thou among women, and blessed is the fruit of thy womb, Jesus.
1: Amen.

0: Lord is with thee. Blessed art thou amongst the women, and blessed is the fruit of thy womb, Jesus.
1: Holy Mary, Mother of God, pray for us sinners now and at the hour of our death. Amen.
0: Hail Mary, full of grace, the Lord is with thee. Blessed art thou among women, and blessed is the fruit of thy womb, Jesus.
1: Holy Mary, Mother of God, pray for us sinners now and at the hour of our death. Amen.
0: Hail Mary, full of grace, the Lord is with thee. Blessed art thou amongst women, and blessed is the fruit of thy womb, Jesus.
1: Holy Mary, Mother of God, pray for us sinners now and at the hour of our death. Amen.
0: Hail Mary, full of grace, the Lord is with thee. Blessed art thou amongst women, and blessed is the fruit of thy womb, Jesus.
1: Holy Mary, Mother of God, pray for us sinners now and at the hour of our death. Amen.
0: Hail Mary, full of grace, the Lord is with thee. Blessed art thou amongst women, and blessed is the fruit of thy womb, Jesus.
1: Holy Mary, Mother of God, pray for us sinners now and at the hour of our death. Amen.
0: Glory be to the Father, and to the Son, and to the Holy Spirit.
1: As it was in the beginning, is now, and ever shall be, world without end. Amen.
0: O my Jesus,
1: forgive us our sins, save us from the fires of hell, and lead all souls to heaven, especially those who most need thy mercy.
0: The fifth sorrowful mystery, the crucifixion.
2: You gave your life for us when we were yet sinners. Help us, Jesus, to see your loving gaze as you looked up to the Father with abandonment, at the thief with mercy, and at your mother with love.
0: Our Father, who art in heaven, hallowed be thy name, thy kingdom come, thy will be done on earth as it is in heaven.
1: Give us this day our daily bread, and forgive us our trespasses, as we forgive those who trespass against us. And lead us not into temptation, but deliver us from evil. Amen.
0: Hail Mary, full of grace, the Lord is with thee. Blessed art thou amongst the women, and blessed is the fruit of thy womb, Jesus.
1: Holy Mary, Mother of God, pray for us sinners now and at the hour of our death. Amen.
0: Hail Mary, full of grace, the Lord is with thee. Blessed art thou amongst women, and blessed is the fruit of thy womb, Jesus.
1: Holy Mary, Mother of God, pray for us sinners now and at the hour of our death. Amen.
0: Hail Mary, full of grace, the Lord is with thee. Blessed art thou amongst women, and blessed is the fruit of thy womb, Jesus.
1: Holy Mary, Mother of God, pray for us sinners now and at the hour of our death. Amen.
0: Hail Mary, full of grace, the Lord is with thee. Blessed art thou amongst women, and blessed is the fruit of thy womb, Jesus.
1: Holy Mary, Mother of God, pray for us sinners now and at the hour of our death.
0: Hail Mary, full of grace, the Lord is with thee. Blessed art thou amongst women, and blessed is the fruit of thy womb, Jesus.
1: Holy Mary, Mother of God, pray for us sinners now and at the hour of our death. Amen.
0: Hail Mary, full of grace, the Lord is with thee. Blessed art thou amongst women, and blessed is the fruit of thy womb, Jesus.
1: Holy Mary, Mother of God, pray for us sinners now and at the hour of our death. Amen.
0: Hail Mary, full of grace, the Lord is with thee. Blessed art thou amongst women, and blessed is the fruit of thy womb, Jesus.
1: Holy Mary, Mother of God, pray for us sinners now and at the hour of our death. Amen.
0: Hail Mary, full of grace, the Lord is with thee. Blessed art thou amongst women, and blessed is the fruit of thy womb.

0: Lord is with thee. Blessed art thou amongst women, and blessed is the fruit of thy womb, Jesus.
1: Holy Mary, Mother of God, pray for us sinners now and at the hour of our death. Amen.
0: Hail Mary, full of grace, the Lord is with thee. Blessed art thou among women, and blessed is the fruit of thy womb, Jesus.
1: Holy Mary, Mother of God, pray for us sinners now and at the hour of our death. Amen.
0: Glory be to the Father, and to the Son, and to the Holy Spirit.
1: As it was in the beginning, is now, and ever shall be, world without end. Amen.
0: O my Jesus,
1: forgive us our sins, save us from the fires of hell, and lead all souls to heaven, especially those who most need thy mercy.
0: Hail, Holy Queen.
1: Mother.

0: pray for us, Holy Mother of God.
1: That we may be worthy of the promises of Christ.
0: Let us pray. O God,
1: whose only begotten Son, by his life, death, and resurrection, has purchased for us the rewards of eternal life, grant us, we beseech thee, that meditating upon these mysteries of the Most Holy Virgin, of the Blessed Virgin Mary, we may imitate what they contain, and obtain what they promise, through the same Christ our Lord. Amen.
0: May the divine assistance remain always with us. In the name of the Father, and the Son, and the Holy Spirit.
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0: This is a Did You Know Moment with Sandra McDevitt. Did you know the origin of the word blessing? The word blessing appears over 100 times in the Old Testament. The original biblical Hebrew word means cistern, which overflows the aqueduct, the water sustaining life. The first time the word blessing is used in the Old Testament is the fifth day of creation. God blesses the fish and the birds, tells them to be fruitful and multiply. A few verses later, he blesses Adam and Eve with the same words. It's about generating life. God, who is the ultimate source of life, is telling them to also be a source. In the New Testament, John chapter 4, verse 5, Jesus says, "Whoever drinks the water I give will become a well of water springing to eternal life." A very cool connection to the Old Testament. I'm Sandra McDevitt for EWTN Radio.
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1: The most glorious work of all, to praise God in his kingdom.
0: Moved by the Spirit.
1: One who lives in love lives in God. And God lives in him.
2: What a wonderful thing is our church. This whole network is built on trust. The essence of evangelization is to tell everybody Jesus loves you. We are all called to be great saints. Don't miss the opportunity.
3: Well, I forgot what I talked about last week, and I just found out it was St. Thomas. I don't know how I got to that poor guy. Anyway, we'll figure out what to talk about tonight, won't we? You know, the safest remedy against the snares of the enemy, St. Francis said, our Holy Father, is spiritual joy. And that's something that we have a hard time with. Because we have so many serious problems. And our dear Lord said to us, my joy I give to you. Well, you know, where is it? Anybody got it? I don't see anybody raising their hand. And he said, no man. And he said, man. I think that's the funniest thing. Did no man take it away from you? Well, I think a lot of things take it away. The weather will take it away. I had an uncle that would bet that it's going to rain tomorrow. Bet you if you're going somewhere, have a community picnic or social or something from the parish, he'd say, nah, it's going to rain. And we call them pessimists. Well, our Lord said, I have to have, and you have to have, a spiritual joy that no man can take away. That means no, nothing, really. Man is a kind of general term. But a lot of things take our joy away because we don't like God's will. That's the whole problem. If we were to accept the will of God in every instant now, we'd all be happy. What would you be unhappy about? You wouldn't be unhappy about anything. No, we do have. I mean, there are some terrible, terrible trials in the world, terrible crosses in the world that people bear. Now, spiritual joy does not mean you're going to be ha-ha, happy, happy. You can't. But we can have a spirit of acceptance, see, about the things I cannot change. And that's spiritual joy. Now, you would think the apostles would have all the spiritual joy you can imagine. And they didn't after the resurrection. They were kind of, they didn't know what to think, really. Some of them still thought our dear Lord was some kind of prophet. And I want to take this evening my rendition. My rendition of the appearance on the shore of Tiberias. I didn't take this last week, did I? No. Okay. It's good I have people who listen. I'd never know what to say if I didn't. Now, the apostles should have had, at this point, now Jesus had already risen and he had appeared to his apostles a couple times. I would have just sat down where he was last time and waited. What I would have done. But Peter says, I'm hungry, I'm going fishing. What a mundane thing to think of when the Lord's going around appearing everywhere. Wouldn't you have waited around? I would have. I bet you Mary Magdalene was waiting around. But now they said, well, I've gone fishing, and kind of casual, you know. They were fishermen. They had to make a living. Now, the sons of Zebedee said, we'll go with you. There was nothing else to do. They had already seen the Lord. They didn't really know what was going on. They didn't understand the resurrection, really. So they went and got the boat and, as usual, caught nothing. Not even a tiny little bitty fish. Now, wasn't that a humiliation? Huh? You know, I've often wondered why our dear Lord chose Peter. Did you? He copped out in a crisis. That's a no-no for an executive, right? One big leader of a new church. He copped out. Not only that, but he denied he even knew Jesus. Now, you and I, in today's way of thinking, would have said, no, that's not the one. He can't stand a crisis. So you got to have all this pat down. See, our Lord chooses dummies. That's why I'm here. I am absolute proof that our dear Lord, if he's hard up, will go and choose somebody that absolutely has nothing to offer. And then he feeds them, and then they feed you. And that's what happened to Peter. But I always wanted to know, why would our dear Lord choose Peter, knowing, Simon, Simon, he said, Satan wanted to sift you like wheat, but I have prayed for thee that your faith fail not. And when you are converted, oh, wow, then you can convert your brothers. That's what he said to Peter. And then Peter wanted to convince him not to go to Jerusalem. You know, if you're going to die and they're going to treat you so terribly, don't go. Now, that's a nice logical answer, isn't it? See? And Lord said, get thee behind me, Satan. Ooh, boy. One day he gives him the keys. The next day he calls him a devil. I mean, the Lord knows how to humiliate you. So if Peter felt pretty good about getting the keys, he sure was flattened out. And he did, exactly. He said, before the cock crows thrice, you will deny me twice. Ooh. You think you'd be looking around for the opportunity and dodge it. Just run away. Do something. No, he goes and starts warming himself there, putting himself in the very position the Lord warned him not to do. See, we're all like that. We just don't catch on. That's why we don't have true spiritual joy. And I'm going to go over this because I want to know, and I hope you want to know, what did Peter have? What was that hidden joy, hidden grace that Peter had that God would choose him in spite of the fact that he denied him 3 times? I would have said, split, buddy, you are not the one. I think all of us would have, you know. It's practical. Then none of the apostles would have passed a psychological test. I don't know who would. Thomas was a doubter. Poor Thomas, you know, he couldn't help it. If he didn't see it, he didn't believe it. The other apostles were all full of wonder, except I think Thomas gave everybody a problem. Peter, well, he spoke before he thought. Now, that can be aggravating. You know, everybody knows somebody like that. You know, you ask them, yeah, I know about that. Then you say, well, what is it? Well, I don't know. What's the difference? And you say, well, why do you say you know? I don't know, just came to my mind. And we all know people who act and then think afterwards. And that was Peter. Man went up to him one day and said, does your master pay the tax? He said, sure. So he walks in the room and our Lord says to him, Peter, who pays the taxes, the sons or the people? Oh, he had to be embarrassed. He said, the people. He said, well, go and throw what do fishermen throw? Whatever it is. And he said, you'll catch a fish. And in his mouth will be 2 shekels, one for you and one for me. A hook and line, thank you very much. So you see, he always said the wrong thing. So there was good reason why you and I would not have chosen Peter. But God chose Peter, see? And how many of you say, oh, I can't work for God. I mean, what would I do? Well, if you stop thinking of yourself, the Lord could use you for anything. You know, I'm always amazed because I've told you 1,000 times, I'm going to tell you again. I work very hard for my F's in school. I did. And I'm always amazed, you know, that I'm here. Because it doesn't make any sense, any more than Peter makes any sense. But Peter had something, and we're going to find out tonight what he had. Now, it was light by now, and there stood Jesus on the shore, but the disciples didn't know it. And Jesus called out. He said, "Friends, have you caught anything?" Now, I would not call anybody who fled when I was in trouble a friend. Would you? Well, Jesus did. He said, "Friends, have you caught anything?" What a sentence to ask five men who failed to catch a minnow. If Jesus would have asked me that, I would have said, "I didn't go fishing, I went out to meditate." I mean, I wouldn't admit that I was out all night long. I'm a commercial fisherman, and I didn't catch anything. Now we realize something, because Peter said, "No." Oh, now we find something in Peter that we don't have. He had his mistakes, very serious ones. But now we're beginning to see something in Peter. This is before Pentecost. He said no. So what was there about Peter that Jesus really liked so much? He was honest. He wasn't afraid or ashamed to fail. How many men here are petrified that they may fail? So what? Try again. There's no disgrace in failing. Our Lord did not say, "Blessed are those who are a success." Success can be dangerous. Did you know that? I've always been afraid of success. I want to succeed for the church, for the sake of the people, for the sake of the church. But I got to worry about me and my soul. And Peter was very honest, a simple no. I didn't catch anything. He wasn't ashamed to say it. Now we have an ingredient that Jesus is looking for. And you got to ask yourself, do I have that? Am I honest? Do I have integrity? Can a person come up to you, ask you a question, and get the truth? Or are you going to hedge and haw and hem and... See, we don't believe in the truth today. We just have to tell people what they want to hear, not what they should hear. That's the line of this world. You can't do that. Even though they don't want to hear it, you got to say it. You can say it nice. But Peter said, "No, I didn't catch anything." Then this stranger, now they don't know who it is, said, "Throw your net on starboard side." That's the wrong side of the boat. And you'll find something. Now, at this point, I would have said, "Look, whoever you are, I'm an experienced commercial fisherman, and you don't catch fish this close to the shore. Now go away." That's what I would have said. Because you can't catch fish when you're almost near shore, let alone throw a big net. Now, you see, Peter was willing to do something that as a commercial fisherman would think, this is ridiculous. So we would have answered, "No, hey, wait a minute, I don't know who you are, but you're not a fisherman. I can't catch fish here." We would have had 1,000 reasons why I shouldn't do it. But it says here, they threw the net. Oh, now we have something in Peter that's awesome that we lack today. Obedience. We're not an obedient people. We're not simple. We've lost all that. You know, we send people to the moon. We send Putniks to the moon. We send everybody to the moon. But we can't obey God. It isn't the smart who are going to heaven so much as the one who are obedient. And Peter was obedient. He was simple. He was honest and obedient. He didn't argue. He didn't say any excuses. He just threw the net. And all of a sudden, it got full of fish. And John said, now, isn't that strange, that Peter didn't recognize the Lord. I would have said, this is a miracle, boys. It must be Jesus over there. No. John said, it is the Lord. See? What does that prove? It proves that loving God recognizes God. If you love the Lord, you recognize the least thing he does for you. The least. The least thing he does for you. And we think today that the least thing is just practical. Good luck. Oh, I hate that word. Boy, was I lucky today. You weren't lucky. There's no such thing as luck. That's a pagan way of attributing something God does to nobody. What is luck? Can you talk to luck? You ever say, good morning, luck? Be with me today? You can do that. There's no such thing as luck. It's a gambler. You're a spiritual gambler. You don't want to admit that God did this for you. He does many, many things for you. Many things. Little things. Finding a parking place is an act of God. Do you ever try to find a parking place? In a big shopping center? And you go around and around hoping somebody's going to go home. Somebody has to go home. Somebody has to get out of that place. You know, you keep going around and around. And then you get this place and somebody else goes and ride it. You've had that experience, huh? Are you thinking of God? You're not thinking of God at all. You're mad at the person who got the parking place. Nerve. I've been waiting here 20 minutes and now they go in there. What's wrong with them? They're smart. You're not too smart. That's what's wrong. And finally, you do find a parking place 4 blocks from where you want to go. Are you happy you found the parking place? No. 4 blocks, I gotta walk with this dumb store. All you want some hooks for your wife, and now you're going around 4 blocks. That's all you're thinking of, the entire 4 blocks. We don't see God in anything. Now, had you found the parking place the very first time you looked, what would it have been? Would you say, thank you, Jesus? No, it was luck. Well, show me luck. I like to see luck. Everybody mentions it. Or him or her, whatever luck is, you got to stop doing that. You got to say, thank you, Jesus. Good, bad, and indifferent. Here, now, at the words, it is the Lord, Peter, who had practically nothing on. I often wonder if he was the first streaker, you know? Poor guy, he never did anything right, you know? He tried so hard, and the harder he tried, the worse it got. So what does he do? He wraps his cloak around him. He couldn't even find his clothes. He was so excited. He wraps a cloak, and I don't know if any of you ever swam with a cloak on. But I'll make a bet that you're on the bottom and the cloak's falling, it's floating on the top. I mean, it has to be that way. So you have to read scripture with your imagination, not only your mind here, because he wrapped his cloak around him and jumped. You'd think he'd put his pants on, his shirt, and then swam. No, he jumped with a cloak on. But see, now here you have another quality in Peter that we need to look at.

I mean, God is greater than any sin. His mercy is greater than any sin or sins you could commit. And if you're sorry, He forgives and forgets. So you see, Peter had that quality. He knew he denied his Lord. See? And when our dear Lord met Peter, he must have felt that. Hadn't got his penance yet, but he was forgiven. Most of us would have hidden ourselves in that boat. We would have said, oh, I can't face him, I can't meet, even though we're forgiven. We do that over and over. We have to accept God's forgiveness with joy and go on to a new life. And that's what Peter did. The other disciples, who are a little bit smarter, came in the boat, towing the nets, fish. They were only 100 yards away, 300 feet away from shore. They caught 153 fish. You can't do that. Put your line on that close to shore, all you're going to get is sand. Not going to get fish. But Peter knew. And though he had denied his Lord, just think of that. He had that confidence in God's mercy. You know, Sunday we had Mercy Sunday. How many of you really even go to confession? I don't know what you think is going to happen when you die. You're going to have this big red rug out there and all the angels are going to come. And if you don't go to confession, I hate to tell you where you might go. And there will be a red carpet forever. Only this will be hot. If you want to know what I'm talking about, we call that place hell. H-E-L-L. In case you forgot how to spell it. Now, as soon as they came to shore, they saw, what, bread and a charcoal fire with fish on it. You know, this is amazing that God cooked breakfast for unfaithful apostles. Would you cook breakfast for somebody that lets you down? You may cook it, but I bet you it would burn it. Or just kind of slap it together. He's got nerve coming over here for breakfast after what he did to me. We're not a forgiving people. I had a man come to me one time. He said, I'm going to divorce that woman, by God. I said, no, whoa, whoa, whoa. Take it easy. What happened? He said, I was eating breakfast, reading the paper. I said, well, that's your first mistake. He said, my wife put her fist through it. Ooh, why? She just thought of something I did 20 years ago. See, that's wrong. You can't do that. You go to confession and you get forgiven, and the Lord don't go and put a fist through you. It's over with now. You're forgiven. Start anew. But when you hold things like that, it's very bad for your soul. It's like a spiritual cancer. You see, you're always kind of stuck in sand. You can't move. So Peter now, our dear Lord, instead cooked a breakfast. I always wonder where he got the charcoal. Did he pass some Jewish hardware store? And just pick up a bag? So will that be stealing? No, everything belongs to God. You can't steal from yourself. Did he create it? I don't know. There it was, and a fire. Well, how'd he make a fire on the shore? I don't know, but he made one. And where'd he get the fish? Did he look at the ocean and say, come up here?

0: Gotta cook a few of you. We don't know where he got it. I better have a handkerchief or I'm gonna get it. Oh, excuse me. There's nothing I can do about it. My nose is running. Those of you that don't have asthma, thank God. It's not luck. So anyway, no matter where he got the charcoal or where he got the bread, he had bread too. Oh, wow. Where'd he get the bread? I'm going to ask him these important questions when I get there. Now, here's the beautiful thing about Jesus. He said, bring in the fish you have caught. Isn't that awesome? They didn't catch anything. You don't have to be too bright to know that. You know, Jesus amazes me. Because he does everything for us, everything. And then he thanks us. But we don't have to thank us. It's a duty. Our Lord said one time in this good book, he said, when you have done all you've been told to do, say, I am an unprofitable servant. Oh, some of you don't do that. You're like a peacock when you get done doing something good. Look what I did. You didn't do anything. God gave you the talent. God gave you the time. God gave you the strength. But this time, it's so wonderful because he said, bring in the fish you have caught. No, he told him when, where, how, and then he put the fish in the net. But see, that's the point all of us miss. Terribly, terribly, terribly. You see, we think of our lives as a corporation, our families as a corporation. And sometimes we run our churches like a corporation. See? You know, our dear Lord is so different than we are. He helps us all the way, and then he gives us credit for that little bit, that yes, that's the important thing. That we are willing to do the ridiculous. Everything they did here was ridiculous. So he can do the miraculous. See, then this place is ridiculous, huh? 12 nuns could never build this place. That's ridiculous. All you need to do is say yes to God. Yes, Lord. I didn't get what I asked for, but it's okay. You know better. That yes is all he's asking for. And then he thanks you for doing this great thing. Huh? Great thing. And we always have to keep in mind, if you've been successful, thank God for it. You say, well, I did it. No, no, no, no. No, no. I was lucky. Oh. That's the dumbest statement I ever heard. What is luck? Is it a woman? Is it a man? Is it a thing? Is it a spirit? What are you talking about? It's luck. It's God. Why can't you say God? Why can't you say it is the Lord? And when our dear Lord said, bring in the fish you have caught, we have to remember he's such a generous, unselfish God. Isn't that wonderful? Mm. And what did he say now? They brought in the fish and they counted them, 153, and the net wasn't broken. Another miracle. They were always mending their nets. Did you notice that in here? Always mending their nets. Now, Jesus said to them, come and have breakfast. I think that's amazing. You know, our dear Lord made us, created us to eat. And he knew these men were tired, wet, and hungry. And God made breakfast for those that failed him. Would you? No, I don't think we would. We're too, well, we're not loving enough to do that. And when our Lord said we should forgive 70 times 7 a day, if anybody made you, griped you that often, you'd be out the door by midnight. 70 times 7, that's all we, I got to forgive my neighbor 70 times 7. You forget to add the rest of the sentence, a day. Within 24 hours, I'm supposed to forgive my neighbor 70 times 7. Oh. We have a hard time doing it once. Just once. See, the whole purpose of living in life is to become like Jesus in our own state, whatever that state is. And we're far from that. We don't forgive. We think we're really good if we forgive somebody. See, we got to live this book. We just can't read it. We got to live it. Now, so then Jesus then stepped forward, took the bread and gave it to them, and the same with the fish. He served them. Isn't he awesome? He cooked breakfast. He invited them for breakfast. He served them. That amazes me. If an enemy would have come to me and I was forced to make him breakfast, I'd have thrown the bread at him. That's my Italian disposition, you see. I might, if I felt good, put some butter on it, but the butter may have been on his head. See, we don't know how to forgive like Jesus because we don't read it. We don't know what he did. We don't read this book. I not only have to forgive, I have to serve the very enemy. See, our friends are wonderful. It's a great gift to have a friend. But it's our enemies that make us practice virtue, make us forgive, make us like God. That's why our Lord said, love your enemies. They do good to you. Really. Well, and this was the third time Jesus appeared to his disciples. Now comes the penance. You know, usually today's world, you go to confession and you get a little, one Hail Mary. You say, well, that's my penance, fine. But I'd like, you know, some of the priests here to see what Jesus did. He got to the soul. He got to the real fault. And he said, Simon, son of John, do you love me more than these others? And see, what did Peter do? He said, Lord, though all deny thee, all these deny thee, I will never. That was the wrong thing to say. Because he did deny him. So our Lord asked him the question, did Peter learn anything from that terrible sin? That's what Jesus was trying to find out. Did he learn anything? Do you love me more than these? And he said, yes, Lord, you know I love you. Ah, now here's a different Peter. See, he didn't say, yeah, I love you more than these. No. He said, yes, Lord, you know I love you. Ah, you see, Peter learned. He learned something very important. Then he said, feed my lamb. See, if I'm forgiven, I have to do something about it. Not only do I have to forgive you, I have to love you. Because God loves me. I have to go further than just forgiveness. See? A second time he said, Simon, son, do you love me? He said, yes, Lord, you know I love you. No more bragging, Peter. Do you learn by your sins? Do you learn anything? And then do you change because you learned something? You learned that God forgives. You learned you made a big mistake. You learned that you should love the Lord and not go on goofing off. And the third time, he said, do you love me? Now, Peter was upset. I think Peter was a little bit Italian. Just a little bit. He said, Lord, you know everything. You know I love you. Then feed my sheep. And that's what you and I are called to do by the Lord. There are people who hate us. You're not asked to live with them. You're asked to love them, to forgive. It doesn't mean you make yourself a doormat. But forgiveness, you know, some people you just have to watch and be careful of. But you can, here's where it sits. That's what we got to get out of our hearts, see, that hatred. Because it does more harm to you than them. So now, we learned something about Peter. He was honest, had integrity, humility also. Said, no, I didn't catch anything. Wasn't afraid, wasn't ashamed. Just said, no. He was able to accept the mercy of God. And he knew without God's grace, he couldn't love him. Because he didn't. When it came to proving it, he failed. So let's look at Peter in a different way. You and I are called to love as God loves, even our enemies. We can always be careful. We can always be prudent. But we can never harbor hatred in our hearts, because the people who are our enemies probably need your prayers more than anyone, because they may be close to another kingdom. Just pray for them. And what does it mean to love them? To do good if you can, and harbor no evil thoughts. Just leave them to God. Now we have a call. Hello?
1: Hi.
0: Hey. Where are you from?
1: I'm from New Hampshire.
0: And what is your question?
1: Well, I have a comment first, and it's, I love your show. I watch it every week.
0: Thank you.
1: And my question is, how can spiritual joy be achieved?
0: Well, in one way it's easy, in one way very hard. If I can accept the present moment, with joy, meaning without resentment, without anger, a disappointment. You know, the best thing that God can do for us sometime is to say no. I'll bet you there's not a woman in this place who didn't fall in love about 18 or 19 years old, dying to marry this man and so happy now she didn't. I'll make a bet there's men in this place who almost married this wonderful girl and then looked at her 20 years later and said, thank you, God. Is that not true? Sure it is. Yeah, that's true. So we have to have that attitude is, all right, I thank you, Lord. I'm happy no matter what God asks, what he does to us or for us. It doesn't mean we're happy, happy. No, joy is a contentment within. It has nothing to do with your facial expression. You know, we're not Christian scientists. If I'm eating beans, I'm eating beans. I know they're beans. I say they're beans. They're beans. I'm not going to say I'm eating chicken. I'm eating beans. So it's a contentment with God's will. That is joy. Because you're not unhappy with God's will. Our Lady was what an example of God's will. Think of it now. I mean, she was suddenly asked to become a mother. I mean, this is a big change. She didn't intend to become a mother. She said, how shall this be? Oh. She had consecrated herself to the Lord as a virgin, and she wasn't going to change that. But she wanted to do God's will. She said, how shall this be? And he told her. And she said, be it done to me according to thy will. And that's perfect joy. Let me tell you about St. Francis, our Holy Father. Brother Leo asked him one day, Father, in what lies perfect joy? He said, well, brother, we're going to the monastery, and it was snowing. He said, if we go and rap on the door, and the porter comes out and he says, go away, you thieves and brigade, go away. And he slams the door in our face. And if we rap again, and he says the same thing, and then we go a third time, and this time he comes and throttles us and throws us into the snow. And if we can accept that with joy, with happiness, it's God's will, that's perfect joy. What was he saying? He was saying that if I can, with all the effort I have, to make things right or good, and they turn some other way, I should have the contentment of knowing God's will is always supreme and holy. Always. Whether I like it or don't. But it's in acceptance. That's abandonment is a good word. A good word. Because it says, Lord, I trust that whatever is happening to me at this moment is good for me. And what is it? I was asked to go see a woman years and years and years ago in the hospital who was dying of cancer. And they put her on a sheepskin because if she turned, she'd break another bone. And I said to her, Mrs. Michael, how are you? She said, I'm all right, thank God. She said, I had to sign my daughter over to my sister because I'm dying. But thank God, she said, I have someone to give her to. And I looked at this woman. She had a contentment on her face I seldom see because she was so attuned to the will of God. I talked to her a little while. And I said a prayer for her. And she said, thank you. Praise God. She had a face that had a radiance about it. She was so attuned to the will of God. She gave her daughter away. Her husband left her. Soon as he heard she had cancer, bone cancer, he left. What a blow. Well, there she is, alone. What an awesome woman. She taught me more than I gave her. She gave me a memory of someone who was totally dependent upon the will of God. Detached, yes. I think when you know you're that close to death, and everyone you loved was gone, they were there, but there was nothing you can do about it. Nothing. And for her even to say to me, praise God, told me something. That woman had joy. That woman was totally attached to the will of God. We have another call. Hello?
2: Mother?
0: Yes.
2: Hi, my name's Diane.
0: Uh-huh.
2: I'm from Arkansas. And I love your show.
0: Thank you.
2: And I guess my question is, how do you know whether you're being called to do something or not? I have had like a lot of shame and guilt feelings from my past life of drugs and alcohol and sex and you name it. I've probably done it. And except I've gone to confession, and it seems like every time I go to confession, it's the same thing. It's like I feel so much shame. I can't receive the graces from God and everything. And sometimes I feel like I'm being called to maybe share my story with other people.
0: Oh, I don't think you have to do that. Only God can forgive, and He has forgiven you. See, that's what I was talking about. The greatest gift we can give to God is the acceptance of His mercy. The little flower said that. She said if she had all the sins in the world on her soul, she would never lose hope. Because His mercy is infinite. I've told many this event. It wasn't a story. It's not a story. It's something that happened to me. And I'm going to repeat it because maybe it'll help you. I love the ocean. And I was years ago at the Pacific, in the West Coast, and I had about an hour or so time between talks, and I went to the ocean. And I like to call the waves to me. And so I stood way back on the shore, and the waves were coming in, you know, and I stood there, and I said to the waves, come on, come on, come on. And they were just coming in, you know, how waves do. And so I stood there, and I said, oh, come on, you can do better than that. Come on, come on. Well, all of a sudden, this wave got bigger and bigger, and I was petrified. I didn't think it would come, you know. And it came, and everybody around me said, run, run. I couldn't run because I was petrified. It was like I was in quicksand or something. And it came, I mean it came, and it came up to my knees. And I was soaking wet, just wet. And it gently went back, and the Lord, a little drop of that ocean fell on my hand. It was beautiful. The sun was shining on it, and I looked at it, and I thought to myself, I shouldn't have this. It's so beautiful. So I threw it back in the ocean. And the Lord said to me, Angelica, do you see that drop? I said, yes, Lord. He said, do you see the ocean? I said, yes, Lord. He said, that drop are all your sins and failings. And the ocean is my mercy. If you look for that drop, would you find it? I said, no, Lord. He said, then why do you keep looking? I learned a lot from that. And I'm asking you, the Lord has forgiven you. The past is gone. I know you feel unworthy, but that's a feeling. Oh, it's a little pride on your part. You can't believe you did all these things. But we're all capable of doing many things. The Lord is saying to you tonight, if you look for those, could you find them? You have to say, no, Lord. I couldn't find them. Why do you keep looking? Why do you keep looking at yourself? You've had a great grace from the Lord, the grace of conversion. That's a great grace from God. It shows how much He loves you. And because He loves you, He forgave. Why do you keep bringing it up over and over and over? As people who have abortions do that all the time. You've been forgiven by the Lord God, who is God. He's not a creature that keeps bringing it back to you. We're talking about God. And when He forgives, it's a new sheet. It's like taking a blackened sheet and tearing it and crushing it and throwing it away. It's how God forgives. You must accept, like Peter, the mercy of God and go on. And if it comes back to you, give it to Jesus. You know, there have been a few saints who thought they gave everything to Jesus. And one of the Lord kept saying, it's a gift I want from you. And they say, Jesus, I gave you everything. And he said, no, you haven't. You haven't given me your sins. Oh, now that's different, isn't it, huh? Would you do that tonight, huh? Will you kneel down where you are now and just say, Lord, I give you all my sin. You've already been forgiven. Why bring it up? It's a drop in the ocean of God's mercy. Live a new life now. Be joy-filled. Peace does not come from telling everybody your sins. Peace comes from God and God alone. My joy I give you. No man can take it away. If you have only human joy that says, well, everything wonderful happened to me today and I'm happy. No, that's very temporary. The joy has to come from God. You've been forgiven many sins. That's where your joy is. You're forgiven. It's gone. You don't need to be bringing it back up again. Give God the joy of forgiving him. And you accepting, as Peter did, the forgiveness of Jesus. See? Well, guess what? We only got 2 minutes, huh? I've enjoyed it. I hope you have. I think we can look at St. Peter with deeper love now. He had his problems, and you have yours. But he knew what to do about it. And you should also know. For the Church, our Holy Mother, the Church, has everything in her heart and mind and soul to give you joy. The joy that no one can take away. Now, just in case you thought I got too wrapped up in St. Peter, don't forget to put us between your gas and electric bill. I never forget it. And remember that this network is brought to you by you. There is no one else. And I thank you. Well, I'll see you tomorrow night. Bye now.
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5: 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Peter, tell us, why did you put this book together with Cardinal Sarra, and why is it important, especially for Catholics to read?
6: Well, I wanted to have him speak specifically to sacred music. 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What is sacred music at the beginning? And then what does that look like in practice? Should we be singing a Gregorian chant, or does that not matter? You know, what do we need Latin? 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
5: Peter Carter, co-author with Cardinal Robert Sarra of The Song of the Lamb, Sacred Music and the Heavenly Liturgy. I'm Doug Keck. This has been a Bookmark Brief. Thanks for stopping by. We'll see you next time.
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0: 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There's, if you love yourself more than your neighbor, it's kind of idolatry. We had a lot of the idolatry. All the New Agers say everybody's God. I told you, I thought that picture of Mrs. Buddha. Did you ever see that picture of Mrs. Buddha? She didn't call herself that, but she had rolls and rolls of fat like Buddha does sometimes, and she called herself a goddess. That's idolatry, see? I think there are other kinds of idolatry. For example, if a man works so hard he neglects his family, is that a kind of idolatry? You want to get ahead? 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And to the neglect of your family, your children, your loved ones. That's a kind of idolatry.
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11: The power of prayer simply means that words have an effect. For example, when a couple says, "I do," it literally changes two people to becoming one in marriage. When you say, "I love you," it changes us and it gives us value. The power of prayer is in the words and in the sentiment, but it's also in the fact that God, who is omnipotent, all-powerful, answers our prayers.
12: This is Father John Bonavita Cola. Please join me in a prayer for an end to abortion. In the name of the Father, and of the Son, and of the Holy Spirit, amen. Heavenly Father, we thank you for the gift of life which we share in, because we share in your very life itself. The breath that you have breathed into us enables us to grow, to love, to enjoy your creation, and to come to know you more fully. We pray for those who struggle, those who face obstacles and difficulties. Assistance may be provided to them through the wonderful work of the many, many pro-life ministries throughout our land and throughout the world. And we pray that through their pregnancy, mothers will experience the power of the gift of life and being co-creators with you in the work of bringing human life into the world. We make this prayer through Christ our Lord. Amen. In the name of the Father, and of the Son, and of the Holy Spirit. Amen.
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15: He is the founding member of the Franciscan Friars of the Renewal, a teacher, retreat leader, and spiritual director. 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

0: 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Today's hour is from the Fathers of Mercy Parish Mission Series, Encountering the Living Lord Jesus. This is talk number 4, Matrimony, a Daily Encounter with Jesus, by Father Ben Cameron.
1: We continue our conferences on how we meet the Lord Jesus in the sacraments. And this conference is on the sacrament of matrimony. Many people go through their lives, their day-to-day life, unaware that Jesus Christ is with them, interacting with them in their marriages. He is involved with us in a day-to-day basis. How is Jesus present in Christian marriage? First of all, it's important that we understand where marriage comes from. Is marriage a human invention? Is it something that we define, that we regulate according to our own fancies, our own desires? No. In the beginning, God created the man Adam. And then God created a helper for Adam who was to be his companion and his partner, the one closest to his heart, that is, the first woman, Eve. The sacred writer of Genesis, writing at a time when most societies viewed women as the property of their husbands, makes it clear that that situation was not God's plan. Rather, as the Catechism of the Catholic Church tells us, God meant the woman to hold a position of dignity in the family as the cherished and unique companion of her husband. Adam and Eve were created in perfect harmony and integrity. There was no lust, no use, manipulation, domination, shame, or abuse in their relationship. Not until they rebelled against God in the fall. All of the abuses of sexuality, lust and the tendency to dominate or manipulate one another are the results of the original sin. Marriage is a natural institution given to us by God in the creation. All societies have marriage. There are certain characteristics of marriage that are common to all truly civilized societies. Children need a father and a mother in a stable, lifelong relationship to raise them. And the parents need the stable support of each other in raising their children. Now, the sacrament of matrimony is where Jesus Christ elevated the marriages of believers from being simply a natural institution to being a sacrament. When two baptized persons enter into a valid marriage, mutually giving themselves and receiving each other as a gift before God and His church, their marriage is by definition a sacramental marriage. A sacrament is a visible reality that signifies and causes an inward reality that brings sanctifying grace. Marriage is not a human contract. A sacramental marriage is a sacred covenant, a covenant between a man, a woman, and Almighty God. They give themselves freely and irrevocably to each other. They form a community of life and love that can only be broken by death itself. They give the rights to their bodies to each other in such a way that they can never renounce that gift once it's given. And they minister God's grace to one another. Both actual grace, which is the graces that we receive in a particular moment to make a choice to do good or to avoid evil, and sanctifying grace, the divine life dwelling within us. They minister God's grace to each other in the sacrament of matrimony. Jesus Christ is present with the Father and the Holy Spirit in the life of the married couple, in all aspects of their life. From the moment that they make their vows to the time when one of them passes away. from their honeymoon until they're an old couple sitting in rocking chairs watching the sunset 50 or 60 years later. He is with them, present in their marriage. Now, how is Jesus present in Christian marriage? St. Paul, in his letter to the Ephesians chapter 5, speaks of the marriages of believers as an image for the love of Christ for his bride, the church. It's important that we reflect on Ephesians 5. In a lot of parishes I have seen, priests seem to be afraid to talk about Ephesians 5 because everybody's going to get mad at them. The feminists are going to get mad, and then some of the men are going to get mad, and so we tend to skip it. Well, I'm not going to skip it. We're going to talk about it.
0: You're listening to Father Ben Cameron speak about the sacrament of matrimony. 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
1: Now, some people read Ephesians 5. For example, when I was in the Baptist school, this is how they would address the issue of marriage in Ephesians chapter 5. They would start with verse 22. Let wives be subject to their husbands as to the Lord, because the husband is head of the wife, just as Christ is head of the church, being himself the Savior of the body. But just as the church is subject to Christ, so also let wives be subject to their husbands in all things. And then they would close the Bible and begin to preach about being submissive to your husbands. The problem with that is that they're taking the passage out of context. Whenever we read sacred scripture, it is important that we read it in context. Otherwise, we are not going to understand it properly. The context of Ephesians 5 is really the entire letter to the Ephesians, really the entirety of sacred scripture. But if we go back to the beginning of Ephesians chapter 5, to verse 1, we get the context. Be you therefore imitators of God as very dear children, and walk in love, as Christ also loved us and delivered himself up for us, an offering and a sacrifice to God to ascend in fragrant odor. And then St. Paul goes on to talk about how all forms of immorality must be cast aside. We're putting aside the old pagan ways. We're taking on the new life of Christ. We're living the life, our lives with the Holy Spirit. And then in verse 21, we get to the immediate context. Be subject to one another in the fear of Christ, or be subject to one another out of reverence for Christ. This, we could say, is the rubric under which all relationships of Christians are to be lived. As Christians, we do not rule ourselves. We are not masters of our own destiny. We are to serve one another in love. We are not people who exist in a bubble by ourselves and we decide everything for ourselves. We are at the service of one another in the Christian life, in all of our relationships. And this includes the relationship of marriage. In marriage, we do not rule ourselves. The husband has surrendered his body and his freedom to his wife, and he belongs to her. The wife has surrendered her body and her freedom to her husband. She belongs to him. And why is there this mutual surrender, this surrender to one another, this subjectivity to one another? Out of reverence for Christ. In other words, Jesus Christ is at the center of the marriage covenant. He is at the heart of it. And everything else, everything in the marriage covenant is in relationship to the Lord. Now that we have looked at the context, we can look at this passage on marriage. Be subject to one another out of reverence for Christ. Let wives be subject to their husbands as to the Lord, because a husband is head of the wife, just as Christ is head of the church, being himself the Savior of the body. But just as the church is subject to Christ, So also let wives be to their husbands in all things. Husbands, love your wives, just as Christ also loved the church, and delivered himself up for her, that he might sanctify her, cleansing her in the bath of water by means of the word, in order that he might present to himself the church in all her glory, not having spot or wrinkle or any such thing, but she might be holy and without blemish. Even thus ought husbands also to love their wives as their own bodies. He who loves his wife loves himself. For no one ever hates his own flesh. On the contrary, he nourishes and cherishes it, as Christ also does the church, because we are members of his body, made from his flesh and from his bones. For this cause a man shall leave his father and mother, and cleave to his wife, and the two shall become one flesh. This is a great mystery, I mean in reference to Christ and to the church. However, let each one of you also love his wife just as he loves himself, and let the wife respect her husband. As we can see from the sheer amount of what St. Paul said, he writes a lot more about husbands' duty to love their wives. So let's delve into this a little bit more. Wives, be subject to your husbands as to the Lord. In every organism in the animal kingdom, there is always one head. If you find an elephant or a goat or a cow that has two heads, it is called a monster. It is an aberration. There is always one head. The church has one head. That head is Jesus Christ. The head and the body form one being, the whole Christ. Now, does Jesus domineer over the church? Does he manipulate or exercise a cruel type of power over the church? No. Jesus loves his body, the church. He died out of love for the church, to save his people, to form his church holy and unblemished, without spot or wrinkle or any such thing. Jesus Christ rules his church in a service of love, of infinite and undying love. The church, in her turn, subjects herself to the Lord Jesus and returns his infinite love. And this love of Christ and the church is always fruitful. The church, our mother, is constantly giving birth spiritually at the font of baptism. The fathers of the church say the baptismal font is the womb of the church. It is from there that Holy Mother Church gives birth to new children of God who are destined and called to eternal life. Marriage is an image of this relationship of Christ and the church.
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2: This is Oblate Father Andrew Small, National Director of the Pontifical Mission Societies in the United States. Heart, such a powerful word. We learn things by heart. We get to the heart of the matter. Our heart goes out to others. 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It's tempting to throw up our hands in desperation. Or we can immerse ourselves in the love of the Sacred Heart of Jesus, uniting with the person right next door or half a world away. Remain in my love, says the Lord. We should take his call to heart. It's a lesson from the missions.
3: 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Remember, if you're baptized, you're a missionary. Through prayer and sacrifice, in word and witness, we're all part of this one family in mission.

0: Welcome back. You are listening to an EWTN Global Catholic Radio Network presentation of the Fathers of Mercy Hour. Insightful reflections that will lift your soul to God and feed your spiritual journey. Today's hour is from the Fathers of Mercy Parish Mission Series, Encountering the Living Lord Jesus. This is talk number 4, Matrimony, a Daily Encounter with Jesus. Here is Father Ben Cameron.
1: In the animal kingdom, there is always one head. If you find an elephant or a goat or a cow that has two heads, it is called a monster. The church has one head. That head is Jesus Christ. The head and the body form one being, the whole Christ. Now, does Jesus domineer over the church? Does he manipulate or exercise a cruel type of power over the church? No. Jesus loves his body, the church. He died out of love for the church, to save his people, to form his church holy and unblemished, without spot or wrinkle or any such thing. When St. Paul, and thus the Holy Spirit who inspired St. Paul, says that wives are to be subject to their husbands as to the Lord, and that husbands are to love your wives as Christ loved the church and gave himself up for her, he means it. Christian marriage is an icon. An icon is not just a picture. It is a window into a heavenly reality. Marriage is an icon of the love of Jesus Christ for the church. The command, what St. Paul is talking about of being subject to your husbands, is not a permission for men to dominate their wives or to treat them as if they were children or servants. It is an obligation to serve them in love, as Christ did. A love that puts the wife first. Men are called to love as Christ loved the church. I remember before I entered the Fathers of Mercy, I was at a family conference, the first one that Scott and Kimberly Hahn ever gave together. And I remember Kimberly saying that she would gladly and obey her husband, and she figures most women would, if he truly was willing to die for her, if he really loved her that much. The relationship of husband and wife is that of the head and the heart. In the human body, we have a head and a heart, and they both need each other. The head cannot survive without the heart. If a man were to rip his heart out of his chest and throw it away, he would be dead within a couple minutes. And the heart needs the head. They work together. The heart gives life. It pumps the blood that keeps the head going. Gives it oxygen. They work together. Now, Kimberly Hahn also said, if the husband is the head of the family, you could say the children are the body, and therefore, she said, then the wife would be the neck. And she said the neck can move the head any way she wants to. Because you have to be careful not to be manipulating your husbands. Some Catholics, mainly some on the traditionalist end of the church, we could say, have objected to this idea of mutual submission. I've seen some articles, and I've had people who have listened to my talks, like this talk, and have called me up and said, you're all wet, there's no mutual submission here. The husband is not in any way subject to his wife. Or they say that I don't stress the wife's duty of obedience enough. So let me be clear. There can only be one head. There must be one primary authority. You can't have two equal authorities, because then, if they disagree, then you can never come to a conclusion. You can never bring it to a peaceful resolution. There has to be one head. But the authority of the husband is itself subject to the authority of Jesus Christ. A husband cannot command his wife to commit any sin. Now, I have heard of men, I know there are men out there who have ordered their wives to use artificial birth control, or to be sterilized, or to have an abortion, or to watch pornography with them, or to lie, cheat, steal, commit perjury, or to sit there and don't say anything while I beat up the kids. He has no authority to command any sin. Nor can he treat her as if she is a child or a servant. The husband is head of the family, but it is a headship that is for the purpose of service. Just as Jesus Christ came not to be served, but to serve, and to give his life as a ransom for many,

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1: The relationship of husband and wife is not that of a master to a slave, but that of a wise governor to a free citizen. Any husband who chooses to treat his wife as if she were a servant, or to micromanage her life, demanding that she tell him every time she uses the car or buys something or how she is to cook or to clean or to organize the house or all these other things, is missing the point of his headship. And frankly, he's a fool, because he's going to lead her to rebel and he's going to cause his entire family to be in shambles, to be in misery. The head and the heart must work together, or they will both die. I'd like to share with you some tidbits of wisdom that I found. I would call this wisdom from the truly wise. This is from St. John Chrysostom. Now, St. John Chrysostom is a doctor of the church. He's one of the greatest pastors in the history of the church. He was a priest in Antioch when he began giving his sermons, and then after he became Patriarch of Constantinople, he continued. And he did verse-by-verse commentaries for his people on various books of the Bible. This is all from St. John Chrysostom's commentary on this passage. The love of husband and wife is the force that welds society together. Whoa. Tell that to those people trying to push gay marriage and saying husband and wife doesn't matter. Let me repeat this. The love of husband and wife is the force that welds society together. Men will take up arms and even sacrifice their lives for the sake of this love. St. Paul would not speak so earnestly about this subject without serious reason. Why else would he say, "Wives, be subject to your husbands as to the Lord"? Because when harmony prevails, the children are raised well, the household is kept in order, and the neighbors, friends, and relatives praise the result. Great benefits, both for families and states, are thus produced. When it is otherwise, however, everything is thrown into confusion and turned upside down. So the harmony of the family from the relationship of husband and wife is for the benefit of the entirety of society. Now, what is the meaning of the word subject? St. John Chrysostom says, either Paul means as knowing that you are serving the Lord, which indeed he says elsewhere, that even if the wife does not obey for her husband's sake, she must do so primarily for the Lord's sake. Or else he means, when you yield to your husband, consider that you are obeying him as part of your service to the Lord. So either it is that you're serving the Lord, or that by the yielding to your husband, in other words, when you have worked it out, you've talked, you've dialogued, you've discussed things, you've tried to convince him that he's wrong, and he still is persistent in seeing that he's right, and there has to be a final decision, when you say, "Okay, honey, I'll let it be the way you say, and I'll back you on this," that this is part of your service to God, to Christ himself. Obviously, first of all, you try to talk him some sense into him if he's wrong, right? Okay. Usually, I know in my family, when my mom and dad disagreed and they sat down and discussed things, usually mom won. Because dad realized, oh, she's got a point here. But when it comes that there is a disagreement, one has to be the head. And you're deciding to let him be the head, allowing him to exercise his headship, is part of your serving of God. To husbands, he says, husbands, he says, love your wives as Christ loved the church. You have seen the amount of obedience necessary. Now hear about the amount of love necessary.

0: want your wife to be obedient to you as the church is to Christ, then be responsible for the same providential care of her as Christ is for the church. And even if it becomes necessary for you to give your life for her, yes, and even to undergo suffering of any kind, do not refuse. Even though you may undergo all this, you will never have done anything equal to what Christ has done. No matter how much a husband could endure, even if he were tortured and killed for his wife, it's still not matching up to the love of Christ. The model of husbands is Jesus Christ himself. And if there is any question on how much Jesus Christ loved his bride, the church, then all we have to do is to meditate upon the crucifix, because that shows us the love, the extent of the love of Christ for his church. He says, there is no influence more powerful than the bond of love, especially for husband and wife. A servant can be taught submission through fear, but even he, if provoked too much, will soon seek his escape. But one's partner for life, the mother of one's children, the source of one's every joy, should never be fettered by fear or threats, but with love and patience. What kind of marriage can there be when the wife is afraid of her husband? What sort of satisfaction could a husband himself have if he lives with his wife as if she were a slave and not with a woman by her own free will? Suffer anything for her sake, but never disgrace her, for Christ never did this with the church.
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0: 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You are listening to an EWTN Global Catholic Radio Network presentation of The Fathers of Mercy Hour. Insightful reflections that will lift your soul to God and feed your spiritual journey. Today's hour is from the Fathers of Mercy Parish Mission Series, Encountering the Living Lord Jesus. This is talk number 4, Matrimony, a Daily Encounter with Jesus. Here is Father Ben Cameron.
1: Paul says, no matter how much a husband could endure, even if he were tortured and killed for his wife, it's still not matching up to the love of Christ. The model of husbands is Jesus Christ himself. And if there is any question on how much Jesus Christ loved his bride, the church, then all we have to do is to meditate upon the crucifix, because that shows us the love, the extent of the love of Christ for his church. What sort of satisfaction could a husband himself have if he lives with his wife as if she were a slave and not with a woman by her own free will? Suffer anything for her sake, but never disgrace her, for Christ never did this with the church. He talks about how the husband is the head and the wife is the heart. He says the wife is a second authority. That's very important. A lot of families, it has become almost like the husband is the authority and the wife has no authority. Not too long ago, I read the autobiography of Justice Clarence Thomas of the Supreme Court. His book's called My Grandfather's Son, because his grandfather and grandmother raised him. And when he and his little brother went to live with their grandparents, who became truly their father and mother, his grandfather said, there's two rules. Rule number one, your grandmother is always right. I don't remember what the second one was. I think it was he was always right. The wife is a second authority. She should not demand equality, for she is subject to the head. Neither should the husband belittle her subjection, for she is the body. If the head despises the body, it will itself die. Rather, let the husband counterbalance her obedience with his love. That's awesome. Let the husband counterbalance her obedience with his love. Paul places the head in authority and the body in obedience for the sake of peace. Where there is equal authority, there never is peace. A household cannot be a democracy ruled by everyone, but the authority must necessarily rest in one person. The same is true for the church. When men are led by the Spirit of Christ, then there is peace. Interestingly enough, they have found in recent years, in looking over families, looking at families and how the children turn out, you know, do they turn out well? Do they end up in prison? Do they end up on drugs? They have found that in a family where there is a divorce, where the parents separate or one abandons the other, the children have a lot higher rates of getting into trouble. Getting into drugs, alcoholism, and many of them eventually ending up in prison. If there is a family in which one of the spouses dies, sickness or killed in war or whatever, the other spouse is able to pick up and to be both father and mother, if you will, to take both roles, and the children turn out just as well as if both parents were there. Interestingly enough. Because it's kind of like there's a natural understanding that daddy got killed in the war or mommy got killed in the car crash and the other one is able to adapt. And the children are able to adapt, but they cannot adapt to a divorce. There has to be that union. So even in the marriage, there is always an authority. What about if a spouse is imperfect? Well, this is one we all need to hear, isn't it? By the way, if you had the perfect spouse, ladies, you would be a sister. Jesus Christ is the only perfect spouse. If a man loves his wife, he will bear with her even when she isn't very obedient.
0: You're listening to Father Ben Cameron speak about the sacrament of matrimony. 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
1: If you think that the wife is the loser because she is told to fear her husband, remember that the principal duty of love is assigned to the husband, and you will see that it is her gain. But what if my wife refuses to obey me, a husband will ask. Never mind. Your obligation is to love her. Do your duty. Even when we don't receive our due from others, we must always do our duty. Here is an example. Paul begins this passage by saying, "Be subject to one another out of reverence for Christ." If your spouse doesn't obey God's law, you are not excused. A wife should respect her husband even when he shows her no love. And a husband should love his wife even when she shows him no respect. Then they will both be found to lack nothing, since each has fulfilled the commandment given to him. So even when your husbands don't match up, you still have to do your duty. And even when a wife doesn't match up, doesn't fulfill her obligation of being respectful, the husband still has to love her nonetheless. What does he mean by respect? St. John Chrysostom says, when you hear Paul say fear or respect, he's speaking to the men here, ask for the respect due you from a free woman, not the fear you would demand from a slave. She is your body. If you do this, you dishonor yourself by dishonoring your own body. What does this respect entail? She should not stubbornly contradict you and not rebel against your authority as if she were the head of the house. This is enough. If you desire greater respect, you must love as you are commanded. Then there will be no need for fear. Love itself will accomplish everything. I think that's awesome. If a husband desires more respect, then he has to love as he was commanded by God. The wife is a secondary authority, but nevertheless she possesses real authority and equality of dignity, while her husband still retains the role of headship. The welfare of the household is thus maintained. And now, some really important advice for husbands. Whenever you give your wife advice, always begin by telling her how much you love her. It'd go down a lot easier, wouldn't it? Show her that you value her company and prefer being at home to being out. If every man followed that advice, things would be a lot more peaceful, wouldn't it? And here is some sound advice for both spouses. Pray together at home and go to church. When you come back home, let each ask the other the meaning of the readings and the prayers. Remind one another that nothing in life is to be feared except offending God. If your marriage is like this, your perfection will rival the holiest of monks. A true Christian marriage, fully lived, does not in any way hold you back from being saints. Some of the greatest saints in the history of the church have been married, beginning with the Holy Family. Mary and Joseph did not just happen to live together for convenience sake. They were married. It was a virginal marriage, yes. But yet their love and their working together as head and heart of the Holy Family was a real marriage. And their love would be greater than the love of any other couple that has ever lived, because there was no sin at all interfering with it. It was a perfect love.
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0: 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You are listening to an EWTN Global Catholic Radio Network presentation of the Fathers of Mercy Hour. Insightful reflections that will lift your soul to God and feed your spiritual journey. Today's hour is from the Fathers of Mercy Parish Mission Series, Encountering the Living Lord Jesus. This is talk number 4, Matrimony, a Daily Encounter with Jesus. Here is Father Ben Cameron.
1: Pope Pius XI, in his encyclical Casti Connubii, which is when he came out and condemned the Church of England for allowing birth control, talks a little bit about this idea of the submission of the wife. He first says what it is not. He says, the submission of the wife neither ignores nor suppresses the liberty to which her dignity as a human person and her noble functions as wife, mother, and companion give her the full right. It does not oblige her to yield indiscriminately to all the desires of her husband, which may be unreasonable or incompatible with her wifely dignity. Nor does it mean that she is on a level with persons who in law are called minors, and who are ordinarily denied the unrestricted exercise of their rights on the ground of their immature judgment and inexperience. It doesn't take away her dignity as a human person. It doesn't go against her proper vocation as a wife and mother and companion. It does not mean she has to give in to every desire, especially those that are unreasonable or would go against her dignity as a person, and she's not a child. All those would be people trying to force those things would all be twisting submission. What it does mean is this: but it does forbid such abuse of freedom as would neglect the welfare of the family. It refuses in this body, which is the family, to allow the heart to be separated from the head, with great detriment to the body itself, and even with risk of disaster. If the husband is the head of the domestic body, then the wife is its heart. And as the first holds the primacy of authority, so the second can and ought to claim the primacy of love. Ladies, that in a nutshell is your vocation as a wife and mother, the primacy of love in the family. Now, it is necessary that when a person enters marriage, that they do so in the state of grace. Now, if a person gets married and they are not in the state of grace, their marriage can be valid. It can be a true covenant, Jesus Christ, with the couple. But God's grace is blocked from flowing. There is not sanctifying grace if the people are in the state of mortal sin. And even the actual graces, the graces of the moment that are needed at particular moments, are not allowed to flow freely. The reason why so many marriages fail today, and why so many couples are struggling in their marriages, is that many couples, many Catholic couples, have blocked God's grace out of their marriages. Whether they entered the marriage in the state of mortal sin and they have never gone to confession and gotten back in the state of grace, or whether they have fallen into mortal sin later on, if they're living in mortal sin, then the grace of matrimony is restricted. It's like putting a dam on a river. The water can't flow. Maybe there's a little opening and there's some gets through, but it can't flow like it's meant to. Jesus is part of the marriage covenant, but it makes it much more difficult to receive God's graces when we're in the state of unrepentant mortal sin. A couple who finds themselves in that situation, all they need to do is to make a good sacramental confession, each of them. And they need to renounce all habits of mortal sin. When you think about how many people today, how many Catholic couples are using artificial birth control, or are abusing their marriage rights, or are entering marriage after having lived together, shacking up for some time, or are using pornography, no wonder these marriages are having trouble. But when we get back into the grace of God, then the graces of the sacrament can flow once again and can strengthen the marriage.
0: You're listening to Father Ben Cameron speak about the sacrament of matrimony. 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
1: Jesus Christ wishes to sanctify Christian married couples through holy matrimony. But if we are going to fully experience those graces that God wants to give us, we have to accept and embrace marriage as it is given to us by God with its essential elements. Marriage is a lifelong, exclusive covenant between a man and a woman. It is naturally directed toward bringing new life into the world and to the good of the spouses themselves. If we get rid of any of those elements, the idea that it is lifelong, that it excludes everybody else from that intimate relationship, that it is directed toward bringing new life into the world, that it is good for the spouses, for their holiness, then we're messing the whole thing up. It is indissoluble. It is a lifelong gift of self. Jesus Christ doesn't take back his love, and so married couples cannot undo or renounce their gift of self. It demands fidelity. It is a grave injustice for a spouse to seek any kind of sexual pleasure apart from their spouse or from the natural union of the act. It also means that one spouse cannot refuse the act of marriage to the other if a reasonable request has been made. You're to help each other to live in chastity. And it has to be open to life, to the natural possibility that new life will come through the union of the husband and the wife. Every act of the marriage must be open to new life. That is why artificial birth control is such a grave sin. When a couple is open to life, they're open to the possibility that their love will be enfleshed, that their love will become another person. As St. John Chrysostom said, the two become one and then become three. In marriage, when we're in the marriage, we have to live chastity. And chastity means that we respect and use the gift of our sexuality only as God gave it to us as he planned it, as his gift, to be used only in marriage with that openness to life and true self-giving love to one another. You know, for those of us who are in the consecrated life, it means that we live our sexuality, our masculinity or femininity, our manhood or womanhood, as spiritual fathers or mothers, and as wedded to Christ himself as our bridegroom. We also have that same obligation of living in fidelity to our spouse and living of being fruitful, of having spiritual fertility, of bringing new life of grace to souls. That's why every religious woman is a spiritual mother and a bride of Christ. Every priest and religious man is a spiritual father and is wedded to Christ. We say wedded to the church, but it's to Christ. Any form of unchastity is a misuse of a beautiful gift of God, and by it we cut ourselves off from God's grace, from the divine life. And instead of making ourselves the master of our happiness, we make ourselves the master of our own misery. That is what unchastity does. The gift of sexuality and the gift of marriage is an incredibly beautiful gift of Almighty God, but it is something that we have to truly embrace as God's gift, to accept it as given to us by the divine giver. And when we do that, we'll be able to experience the joy of marriage, or for those of us in the consecrated life, of our spiritual marriage. God bless you all.
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4: The Angelus.
5: In the name of the Father, and the Son, and the Holy Ghost. Amen. The angel of the Lord declared unto Mary, Hail Mary, full of grace, the Lord is with thee. Blessed art thou among women, and blessed is the fruit of thy womb, Jesus.
6: Holy Mary, Mother of God, pray for us sinners, now and at the hour of our death. Amen.
5: Behold the handmaid of the Lord.
6: Be it done unto me according to thy word.
5: Hail Mary, full of grace, the Lord is with thee. Blessed art thou among women, and blessed is the fruit of thy womb, Jesus.
6: Holy Mary, Mother of God, pray for us sinners, now and at the hour of our death. Amen.
5: And the Word was made flesh.
6: And dwelt among us.
5: Hail Mary, full of grace, the Lord is with thee. Blessed art thou among women, and blessed is the fruit of thy womb, Jesus. Pray for us, Holy Mother of God.
6: That we may be made worthy of the promises of Christ.
5: Let us pray.

0: Christ is the Answer with Father John Ricardo.
1: John 14. This is Jesus in the upper room with the disciples before he's going out to his sacrifice of himself for our salvation. And Philip says to the Lord, "Show us the Father and we'll be satisfied." Jesus looks at Philip and says, "Philip, have I been with you all this time? Don't you understand? When you see me, you're looking at the Father." In fact, only two people throughout human history have given rise to the question, not who is he, but what is he? The two people are Buddha and Jesus. Buddha's answer was, don't come to me, don't look to me, look to my doctrine, look to what I teach. Jesus' answer was, come to me, all you who are weary and heavy laden, and take my yoke upon you and learn from me, for I am gentle and humble of heart. Jesus is explicitly claiming to be God.
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3: Peter Kreef calls envy the dumbest sin. Why? Well, think about it. 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When I was 3 years old, my parents asked me, "What do you want to be when you grow up?" I was shocked, dumbfounded. 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I said, "I want to be a big one Christopher." 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
4: 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I heard it said once that God answers knee-mail, as in K-N-E-E. Prayer is powerful. One of the favorite things I love to do when it comes to prayer is to ask for the intercession of the great saints. Try it sometime. You'll be very, very impressed and surprised by the amazing power of prayer.
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10: 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Father Ricardo is a priest and parish pastor in the Archdiocese of Detroit. He also serves as a consultant to the Archdiocesan Department of Evangelism, Catechesis, and Schools. Father Ricardo completed his graduate studies at Sacred Heart Major Seminary in Detroit and the Gregorian University in Rome. He was ordained in 1996. This episode is entitled, The Year of Faith, Number 1. Today's show is program number 769. And now, here's Father John Ricardo. We hope you enjoy.
1: I start with that because I think it humorously, but somewhat tragically, sums up how not a few people think, both in and outside the church, with regards to Vatican II. The reality is, despite the fact that the documents of the council, which are found in this book and online and easily read, are available to everybody, tragically few people have ever read them. And we hear all the time this expression, the spirit of Vatican II, and yet no one really seems to understand what Vatican II actually said, other than some of the really common images that are thrown out there, like Mass is in English now, and we hold hands, and we receive the precious blood, and who knows what else. So Vatican II is crucial as we begin this year of faith, because Pope John Paul II called Vatican II the great grace bestowed on the church in the 20th century. He made his whole pontificate one of trying to further implement what the council called for. He was there, as was Pope Benedict XVI. They were both there. Quick show of hands, how many of us were? I wasn't. It was -3 when they began in 1962. And you think I'm young, you should talk to Father Steve. He said to me the other day, he had the nerve to say to me, I have to hang out with people my own age. I thought, you little snot. So you think I'm young, he's really young. John Paul's quote that it is the greatest grace bestowed on the church in the 20th century, we can certainly think is something that Pope Benedict XVI shares, or a sentiment that he shares, because in his letter, which calls for the year of faith to be celebrated, he quotes that. So he lays out in this document, The Door of Faith, which is one of the many handouts that I've given you. He lays out what it is that he's calling for this year, which is going to begin on October 11th. We'll see why in a moment. And it's not going to conclude until October 24th the following year, which will be the Feast of Christ the King, which, as you may or may not know, the Feast of Christ the King is always the last Sunday in ordinary time, and then the season of Advent begins. So though there are a number of reasons that are proposed or thought of by a number of people as to why John the 23rd called for Vatican II to be held, Pope John Paul II wrote, "The principal task entrusted to the council by Pope John the 23rd was to guard and better present the precious deposit of Christian doctrine in order to make it more accessible to the Christian faithful and to all people of goodwill." Now, you might think that that's just John Paul's interpretation of the council. So I've also given you the opening speech for the Second Vatican Council, which is worth reading in its entirety. I just want to highlight a couple of things. I think it's on page 3 of what you have, right underneath the principal duty of the council, the defense and advancement of truth. So this is the address which was given by the Holy Father back in 1962 on October 11th. And so he says, "The greatest concern of the Ecumenical Council is this, that the sacred doctrine should be guarded and taught more efficaciously." That's not exactly what we typically hear about Vatican II. That the deposit of faith, the doctrine of the church, should be first guarded and then taught in such a way that it brings a more profound transformation in people's lives. He goes on to say on the next page, "The 21st Ecumenical Council," this is about the middle of the page, "will draw upon the effective and important wealth of juridical, liturgical, apostolic, and administrative experiences, and wishes to transmit the doctrine pure and integral without any attenuation or distortion, which throughout 20 centuries, notwithstanding difficulties and contrasts, has become the common patrimony of men. It is a patrimony not well received by all, but always a rich treasure available to men of goodwill." Again, this is John at the beginning of the council. Our duty is not only to guard this precious treasure, as if we were concerned only with antiquity, but to dedicate ourselves with an earnest will and without fear to that work which our era demands of us, pursuing thus the path which the church has followed for 20 centuries. And then at the bottom of that page, the substance of the ancient doctrine of the deposit of faith is one thing, and the way it is presented is another. And it is the latter that must be taken into great considerations with patience, if necessary, everything being measured in the forms and proportions of a magisterium which is predominantly pastoral in character. So glaringly absent from John the 23rd's reasons for calling the council are those things which are often thrown around as the reasons that John called the council. And alarmingly present for some people is John's preoccupation that the doctrine of the church should be guarded, more deeply understood, and then taught in a way that the culture at large, or the cultures at large from which all the peoples in the church come from, can better understand. So the doctrine doesn't change. Our way of presentation does. We have to continue to find ways to reach people. So thus the cartoon, because the year of faith is part and parcel with the Second Vatican Council. As I mentioned, he's called for the year of faith to begin October 11th. October 11th is the 50th anniversary of John's opening address to start the council. October 11th is also the 20th anniversary of the promulgation of the Catechism of the Catholic Church. And the Catechism of the Catholic Church is intimately connected with Vatican II. So see a trajectory, if you will, from Jesus and the apostles, and then, you know, 19 centuries to Vatican II, and then Vatican II, the year of faith, the catechism are all of one piece. All right, make sense? That's why it's a really pivotal thing to try to grasp. So these two treasures which have been left to the church, the council and the catechism, are unfortunately largely unknown by many of us, largely unread. Quick show of hands, how many people actually read regularly the catechism? Regularly. I don't even regularly read the catechism. Maybe 15, all right? So now picture that show of hands on a Sunday at Mass. Maybe we get 4, probably more like 2. And yet the catechism wasn't promulgated so that it would sit on the bookshelf of a director of religious education or on my bookcase. It was promulgated so as to give to us a synthesis of all that the church teaches. And it's not merely a collection of teachings. How many people have never read the catechism? Be brave. Go ahead. Be bold. Up high. Good. You're in for a treat. The catechism is remarkably rich. There's 4 sections to the catechism: the faith that we believe, the creed, the commandments, the sacramental life, and prayer. If you've never read it, or even if you have read it, I'm going to suggest that you either buy it. We have them for sale. You can buy them at any local Catholic bookstore or secular bookstore as well. Download it off the internet. I have it on my iPad. It's accessible as all get out. And read the section on prayer. Start with that. It's so rich. And again, it's not written for scholars. It's written for the faithful. You may or may not know that in the history of the church, there's only been 2 of these. Now, we might be thinking of the Baltimore Catechism and this. So many of us grew up with the Baltimore Catechism. The Baltimore Catechism was not a universal catechism. It was a local catechism. This is a universal catechism. It was given to the entire church all throughout the world, translated from Latin into all the different languages. And then the hope was that from this, catechisms would be written for all the different cultures around the world. So there's a U.S. Catholic Catechism. I think we have some out in the lobby. You can buy those as well. They follow the same schema, if you will, that's in this catechism, but then they're more pertinent perhaps on some things, or it might have saints from our country that are worth us knowing about, heroes of our faith here in the United States of America or in the Americas in general. The first universal catechism came right after the Council of Trent back in the 16th century, and then this. So if you want to know what the church teaches on anything, you can go to the catechism. I always encourage people when they go to church and I or anybody does something that seems kind of strange, just go to the priest and real charitably say, "Excuse me, Father, I'm kind of new to the faith, or I'm just coming back to my faith, and I noticed you skipped the gospel." Can you show me where in the catechism it says you can do that? Because I'd love it if you could skip the gospel every week. That way we could get on to brunch and things that are more important. Who knows? You know, so This is an incredible treasure. But again, unfortunately, it's either just on a bookshelf somewhere or it's not even on the bookshelf. The Holy Father is really hoping that in the year ahead, we will dive into these two treasures. And here at Our Lady Good Counsel, that's exactly what we intend to do in the time ahead, in these 13, 14 months or so. So my image for tonight, if you will, because tonight is just what we said, it's a kickoff. So in my mind, as I've been thinking about us gathering together, I kind of see myself as something like the maitre d', and I'm simply offering you the menu or showing you what it is that's being prepared back in the kitchen. I want to call attention to some of the things in particular that are coming up over the next couple of weeks. I want to say a few words about those documents and handouts that I've given to you. And then I want to try to give you maybe one really practical suggestion for something that we can take away from tonight and work on in the months ahead, okay? So let me say first just a quick word on faith. So I'm drilling into our eighth graders right now, and I mean drilling, a definition of faith, which isn't directly from the catechism. It's kind of a combination of a couple of things in the catechism. It comes from one of my favorite teachers after the seminary, going back to do more studies. And he always used to say, faith is God's work in me to which I respond. I find that to be very helpful. So with every eighth grader, I'm walking up going, what's faith? Faith is God's work in me to which I respond. Good. What's faith? God's work to which? What's faith? To which? Faith. To which? All right, now what's that mean? Not enough to memorize something. I got to know the reality behind the formula, huh? So I asked the kids, what's that mean? Believe? No. So faith is God's work in me. What's his work in me? He most wants me to know that that's for me. That's what he most wants. Without faith, this is a dead man nailed to a piece of wood. With faith, this is the eternal Son of God, creator of the universe, who is so in love with me that for some reason that is way beyond anything I can conceive, has leapt down from heaven, taken the form of a slave, spoken to us as one of us, invited us to friendship, offered up his life on our behalf, in atonement for my sins, so that I can start over again, have forgiveness, be free, and one day share in his own abundant life that he shares with the Father and with the Spirit. That's God's work. And there isn't anybody in this room or anybody on the face of the earth that he doesn't want to do that work in. That is God's desire, that we have this gift of faith. Jesus says in the Gospels, if you who are wicked, in comparison to God, obviously, huh? If you, parents, are wicked and know how to give your children good gifts, and you do, then how much more, Jesus says, will your heavenly Father give the Holy Spirit to those who ask? And the Holy Spirit and the gift of faith are intimately connected. I receive the gift of the Holy Spirit at baptism. Baptism and faith are part and parcel of the same thing. And what the Spirit wants to do is to convince me that that's for me. So many of us in the room still don't know that. We've heard it umpteen thousand times in sermons. We've read it in books. We've heard other people talk about it, but we've never yet experienced it. If that's you, then the year ahead is a year of extraordinary grace, because that's what God wants to do. It's one thing for me to say this. It's another thing for you to hear the Holy Spirit saying it to you. So that's God's work. I can't convince myself that I mean that much to God. It's not on me to convince you that you mean that much to God. That's not my job. I don't have to worry about that. That's his job. That's what he wants to do. But it's God's work in us to which we must respond. Or the way I'm drilling it into the eighth graders is you got to keep that first person. It's God's work in me to which I respond. When I was a young boy, I knew that that was for me. From as early as I can have any memories, I knew the cross was for me. I knew that was God. Don't know how, I just knew it. But my response was really lukewarm. For a set of years, my response was to walk away from it, to turn my back on it, actually to stay away from looking at it because it was so convicting. because I knew who that was, and that had implications for me, and it was so uncomfortable for me to look at it because it reminded me over and over again that I was not living the way I should be living given that. So I just turned away from it. And then through a whole variety of encounters with different people, God's work in my life, and one way or another, I came to realize I got to go back to that because I'm tired of not living with integrity. I had to respond. Someone dared me, actually, one time, right after I got out of college, to say, what are you doing with your life? You know better than this. So I have to respond. I want to talk at the end about how it is that we might be able to do that. So what's faith? Yeah. All right. Try to memorize that. It's really helpful. God's work in me to which I respond. All right. Something about the weeks ahead. We're going to start by looking at prayer, which is really the beginning of everything. Prayer is that really personal way in which you and I develop the relationship with God, continue to work on our relationship with the Lord. And yet I'm talking to the eighth graders right now in the school, and we're talking about prayer, and as they readily admit, and as we would readily admit, prayer is not intuitive. I don't know what to do. I said to them today, I said, this is probably an image you won't get, although some of you unfortunately will. Prayer is about as awkward as a blind date for a lot of people. I mean, what do you say after, what's your name? You know, what do? What's your favorite color? So prayer is something that we all know we should do. We know God wants us to do it. We want to do it, but a lot of us struggle with it. Not sure, what are the practicals? Why does God not answer prayers? Why does God say no so often? When we pray, are we praying to change God's mind? Are we bringing something to his attention that he didn't know? We think that. That sounds really silly to say out loud, but why else would we keep saying the same thing over and over again to him? Maybe he doesn't know that I'm in a really bad place right now and I need his help. Oh, I didn't realize that. Thanks for telling me. So we want to look at all sorts of different things with regards to prayer. Those are the next three, or the first three sessions that we want to do to kick off the year of faith. Periodically in the course of this year, we want to talk about what faith has to do with X. So on the 17th, we want to talk about what faith has to do with politics. Lots. Disturbingly, lots. Many of us grew up in families where arguments quickly arose over two things, huh? Faith and politics. We can talk about anything but those, but those are the only two things worth talking about, ultimately. One has to do with where we're going to spend eternity. The other has to do with how we're going to organize society. I don't know how many people in here are football fans, but I was saying to Mark Curtis right before we began, as I'm listening to all these people go crazy over replacement refs in the NFL and a blown game that happened on Monday Night Football, I thought, would that we would show 1/1000th of that passion towards abortion. We kill 4,000 children a day in this country, and we don't care. What do we care about? We lost that game. They stole that from us. Well, you know, abortion's a very personal decision. Of course it's a very personal decision. How come we can't talk about it? How come that's not an issue? So we're going to talk about what faith has to do with politics. Richard Thompson, who is the president and chief counsel of the Thomas More Law Center, a really heroic organization, is going to be talking that night. Just for kicks, he's going to throw in money, apparently, too. So why don't we talk about what faith has to do with politics and money, and we'll get the whole trifecta. Then in November, we're going to look at three of maybe the more relevant documents in Vatican II for most of our lives. The documents of the council are thick. If you put all the documents together, they dwarf the documents of most of the other councils combined, most of the 20 ecumenical councils in the history of the church before Vatican II. There's a lot to read here. I'm not suggesting that we read all of this year, so I'm realistic. There are four major documents. They're kind of the hinge documents of the council. Actually, we're only going to look at one of those, and then two others, which are really practical for our daily lives. So the first one we're going to look at is what the council says about Scripture and Revelation. That's Dei Verbum. So the council documents are almost always known by their Latin titles. So Dei Verbum is the Word of God, which is not limited to Scripture. It's all of Revelation. How do you read Scripture as a Catholic? Is there a Catholic way of reading Scripture? The answer is yes. And if you read Dei Verbum, all of a sudden, especially for those of us who have begun to do Bible studies over the last few years, some of those questions that we often have, like, gosh, how do you read the Old Testament? It looks really violent. Well, those questions lose some of their importance as you understand how the church reads the scriptures. So we're going to take a night to look at that. Then perhaps most applicable to all of us, we're going to look at that second night on what does God expect of, I would say, you, the lay faithful. One of the topics that the council addressed as never before was what's the role of laymen and women? Isn't the work of the church just for priests and deacons and nuns? The rest of us are just trying to get to heaven. Well, no. Actually, the work of priests in particular is to equip you, the saints, not canonized saints, but those who have become holy by baptism, for the work of ministry in the world. That's our task. Our task is to equip you so that you can do what you can uniquely do, and I can't because I'm not in the world anymore. They expect me to say whatever I say. They don't expect to hear it from you. So we want to look at what does the church expect of laymen and women? What does God expect of us? What does it mean to say that he expects us to be holy? This universal call to holiness. How can I be holy? I'm just I'm a stay-at-home dad, or I'm an attorney, or I teach music, or I sell stocks. How can I be holy doing that? Well, Jesus built things with wood for most of his life. He worked. He only spent 3 years out of his life preaching. So we want to look at that. How do I become holy in my everyday life? And then what does it mean to say that the church expects laymen and women to be

such a great, powerful reminder that, yes, it might seem like life is meaningless, but it is not. I might not know the meaning of this moment, but this moment absolutely has meaning. So we keep walking forward. And tomorrow, speaking of walking forward, we're jumping into, walking into our next second messianic checkpoint, where we're beginning the Gospel of Mark tomorrow. I cannot wait. Continue to live wisely, wisely today, fearing God, keeping his commandments, and praying for each other. Please pray for each other. I am praying for you. Please, if you don't mind, pray for me. My name is Father Mike. I cannot wait to see you tomorrow. God bless.

0: That was day 153 of Bible in a Year with Father Mike Schmitz. And now we'd like to share audio from a video called Three Steps to Unceasing Prayer with Father Mike from the Ascension Presents YouTube channel.
1: Hi, my name is Father Mike Schmitz, and this is Ascension Presents. I talk to people who will kind of lament the fact that they feel like they can't pray as often as they would like to pray. And that makes complete sense. I mean, because what do we hear? We hear that it's essential to pray. You know, when Jesus says in the Gospels, he says, when you pray, go to your room and pray. And so he doesn't say, hey, if you get around to praying, he's like, no, you're going to do it. So when you do it like this. So that means we're going to need to take time away, right? We need to set time aside and just have that one-on-one time with the Lord. And that is so good. And even to say, like, whether that's 10 minutes or some people make an hour every day, that's fantastic. But it's important to recognize that even if you pray an hour a day, even if you're Mother Teresa of Calcutta, Saint Mother Teresa of Calcutta, and you pray like 3 or 4 hours a day, there are still 21 hours left in the day that you're not praying. So is that like, well, I gave you my time now over here, Jesus, whether that was 10 minutes or 4 hours, but now the rest of the time is mine. Like, isn't there a way to do what scripture says, which is to pray without ceasing? Isn't there a way to bring God into the rest of your day? In fact, there is. And it's far easier than you might think. Here's a three-step process. It's a three-step thing that St. Francis de Sales introduced to people who are normal working people. They took time aside every day where they could try to dedicate that one-on-one time with the Lord. That's where you get to have intimate conversation with God, right? Obviously. But people who wanted to be with God always, they wanted to be able to do what scripture says, they pray always. And so St. Francis de Sales said this, very, very simple. It's a three-step process and it goes like this. You ask, you offer, and you accept. The first step is you ask. You ask God to be present to you. Now, obviously, God is everywhere, right? He's omnipresent. And not only is he omnipresent, he's attentive to you. That at all times, we believe this, that God is completely present to you. He's attentive to you. So when we say ask God to be present to you, what we're really doing is we're being attentive back to him. Number two, offer. So whatever we're doing at that moment, we offer that moment to God. Whether that is a great moment of a highlight or a really difficult moment of pain and sorrow. It could be something like, I have some friends who, before they go on a workout, they always do this, ask, offer, and accept. God, be attentive to me and let me be attentive to you on this run. I offer you the joy of this run. I also offer you the suffering of this run because it's going to be kind of painful. And they offer that time to God. And the third thing is accept. And I say this, I say, God, be attentive to me. I'm attentive to you. God, I offer you this moment as a sacrifice. And thirdly, I accept, I resolve to accept whatever comes out of this moment. I resolve to accept whatever comes out of this time with you. Now, if we do this very, very simply, ask, offer, and accept, it will completely transform not only how you have a relationship with God, it will transform how you live. Because think about it. If you ask God to be attentive to you, what you're doing is you're allowing every moment to be a sacrament. What's a sacrament? A sacrament is a sacred sign that is a channel of grace. Every moment gets to be a sacrament. In fact, there are some big time saints back in the day who talked about this thing called the sacrament of the present moment. That any given moment is an opportunity for God to be encountered. And so when you say, God, be attentive to me, I'm attentive to you, I ask you to be present, you're making that moment a sacrament. Number two, when you offer it up to him, you make every moment a sacrifice. Now think about this. It doesn't have to be difficult. It doesn't have to be painful. It just means this is a sacrifice to you. You can even do this as you go to bed. God, be attentive to me and I'm attentive to you as I drift off to sleep. And I offer you this night's sleep as a sacrifice. I offer this as a gift to you. I did this once where, again, it doesn't have to be so tough that it just grinds you down. So many people, they find themselves, they don't get it right. We think we have to only offer up to God

0: the perfect stuff or like the really, really hard stuff, as opposed to, no, God, how about awesome stuff? Last summer, I did this. I remember it was unique because I shared it with some people, but I grilled the steak and I had a beer. And as I was grilling the steak and drinking the beer, I was like, God, be attentive to me. I'm attentive to you. And I offer this moment to you. I offer this time to you. It's just sipping this beer on this great, beautiful summer day, grilling the steak as a gift to you. And I resolve to accept whatever comes out of this moment. In this case, what it was a full stomach and much pleasure at eating a steak and drinking a nice beer. So if we do this, ask, offer, and accept, asking makes every moment a sacrament. Offering makes every moment a sacrifice, and accepting makes every moment a moment of surrender. And that's the key to the spiritual life. Imagine what would your life look like if every moment you just like, okay, God, be present, attentive to me. As I'm with these friends, as I'm watching this movie, as I'm reading this book, as I'm going to sleep, as I'm walking to the bus, that means every moment in your life, in my life, can be a sacrament, a sacrifice, and an opportunity to surrender our hearts to our loving Father. From all of us here at Ascension Presents, my name is Father Mike. God bless.
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1: 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A reading plan and all Catechism in a Year episodes can be found at ascensionpress.com/CIY or on the Ascension app. The last few days, we've been hearing an overview of the sacraments as Christ's work in the world, by the Church, and for the Church. Today, we go a little deeper into how Jesus himself is at work in every sacrament and how he uses them to save his people, each and every one of us.
0: Hi, my name is Father Mike Schmitz, and you're listening to the Catechism in a Year, where we encounter God's plan of sheer goodness for us, revealed in Scripture and passed down through the tradition of the Catholic faith. The Catechism in a Year is provided by Ascension, who produced and funded this program. In 365 days, we'll read through the Catechism of the Catholic Church, discovering our identity in God's family as we journey together toward our heavenly home. Today is day 153. We're reading paragraphs 1127 to 1129. Wait, Father, that's three paragraphs. I know. Isn't that crazy? Yesterday was five. Today's three. Tomorrow will be one. Just kidding. Tomorrow's more than one. Yesterday was sacraments of faith, right? Remember the day before, sacraments of Christ, sacraments of the Church. Yesterday, the purpose of the sacraments, what to do, what? To sanctify us, to build up the body of Christ, to give worship to God. Today, we are highlighting in these three paragraphs. You might think because it's three, it's going to be light. Tell you right now, these are dense, incredible. Number one, sacraments are efficacious, meaning they do something. Keep this in mind. They're not just symbols. They are symbols, but they're symbols that accomplish something. They're efficacious. Also, sacraments 1128. It's not up to the holiness of the minister. You might have a bishop, priest, or deacon who celebrates the sacraments, and maybe they're like, wow, they're not that holy of people. It's not that bishop, priest, or deacon's work. It is the work of Jesus through the priest, through the minister. It's the work of Christ. So the sacraments will always be powerful. A, they're efficacious. B, they will always be efficacious. They will always be powerful, regardless of the holiness or righteousness of the minister. And the last piece, 1129, sacraments, man, they're necessary for salvation. We're going to talk about what that means. So sacraments are powerful. Sacraments are always powerful. And sacraments are always necessary. That's what we're highlighting today in these three paragraphs. So as we launch into today, let us launch into the Father's heart with a prayer. Like how I did that? Let's launch into the Father's heart as we pray. Father in heaven, you are good. And all your works are good. You lead us to your heart. You share with us your Holy Spirit. You give us your Son to be our Lord, to be our Savior, to be our brother. Lord God, you even call us your friends. Help us. Help us to allow you to be Lord. Help us to trust you to be our Savior. Help us to walk with you as our brother. And help us to be vulnerable enough to be your friend. Help us to be your faithful friend. We make this prayer in the mighty name of Jesus Christ, our Lord. Amen. In the name of the Father, and of the Son, and of the Holy Spirit. Amen. Wow. You guys, okay, here we are. Day 153, paragraphs 1127 to 1129. The sacraments of salvation, celebrated worthily in faith. The sacraments confer the grace that they signify. They are efficacious because in them, Christ himself is at work. It is he who baptizes, he who acts in his sacraments in order to communicate the grace that each sacrament signifies. The Father always hears the prayer of his Son's Church, which, in the epiclesis of each sacrament, expresses her faith in the power of the Spirit. As fire transforms into itself everything it touches, so the Holy Spirit transforms into the divine life whatever is subjected to his power. This is the meaning of the Church's affirmation that the sacraments act ex opere operato, literally, by the very fact of the actions being performed. That is, by virtue of the saving work of Christ accomplished once for all. It follows that the sacrament is not wrought by the righteousness of either the celebrant or the recipient, but by the power of God. From the moment that the sacrament is celebrated in accordance with the intention of the church, the power of Christ and his Spirit acts in and through it, independently of the personal holiness of the minister. Nevertheless, the fruits of the sacraments also depend on the disposition of the one who receives them. The church affirms that for believers, the sacraments of the new covenant are necessary for salvation. Sacramental grace is the grace of the Holy Spirit given by Christ and proper to each sacrament. The Spirit heals and transforms those who receive him by conforming them to the Son of God. The fruit of the sacramental life is that the Spirit of adoption makes the faithful partakers in the divine nature by uniting them in a living union with the only Son, the Savior. Okay, there we have it. Day 153, paragraphs 1127 to 1129. As I said, just only three paragraphs, but those three paragraphs are potent, right? They are filled with power. A couple things to keep in mind. Just like the sacraments, filled with power. Because there are some Christians, right, who would say that the sacraments that they encounter are merely symbols, right? So there are some Christians going back a couple hundred years, maybe, who would say that, like baptism, that they would say baptism doesn't do anything, but baptism is a public expression of the faith you already have, but it doesn't like accomplish anything. Now, here's what we're saying in paragraph 1127. We're saying that celebrated worthily in faith, the sacraments confer the grace that they signify, that they're efficacious because in them, Christ himself is at work. So what that means is the sacraments actually do something, which makes sense. I mean, think about this when it comes to what the scriptures say. Scripture, 1 Peter, says baptism saves you now, meaning baptism does something. It's not merely public expression of the faith you already have or the relationship you already have with the Lord. No, actually, baptism brings you into right relationship with the Lord. Baptism saves you now. It is efficacious, right? So every time that we encounter the Lord in the sacraments, there's power there. It actually does something. It's not simply a remembrance. It's not simply a symbol. And that's so important. In fact, you might say a definition of a sacrament could be a sacred sign that causes what it signifies. It's a sacred sign that causes what it signifies. So, for example, in paragraph 1127, it says, not only, like I said before, they're efficacious because in them Christ himself is at work. It is he who baptizes. Right? So you might say, oh, Father Tony baptized me. Well, yes, but actually we'd say Jesus baptized you because it's always Jesus who's working in those sacraments. Goes on to say, he who acts in his sacraments, Jesus, who acts in his sacraments in order to communicate the grace that each sacrament signifies. So remember that kind of mini definition I just offered, a sacred sign that causes what it signifies. You can think of it like this. Okay, what does that mean? Well, here's a stop sign. Stop sign is a sign that means what? It signifies stop here on the corner. But that stop sign doesn't cause you to stop, right? It doesn't cause what it signifies. I know this because I have rolled through a couple of stop signs in my life. But you can imagine a stop sign that actually caused you to stop. Maybe you can't picture what it would be, but you can imagine that one could exist. So a sign that caused what it signified, the sign that caused what it was a sign of, that's what the sacraments are. So baptism is a sign of washing. It actually does wash away original sin. Baptism is a sign of birth. It actually does make us into God's sons and daughters. The sacrament of confession, reconciliation, is a sign of God's forgiveness. It actually does forgive our sins. The sacrament of Eucharist is the sign of Christ's body and blood. It actually is Christ's body and blood, right? So keep this in mind. The sacraments are efficacious. They actually do what they claim to do. They do what they point to. They do what they're a sign of. A sacrament, right, is a sacred sign that causes what it signifies. So important. Now, the next step here in paragraph 1128. So 1127, sacraments are powerful, right? They do something. They're effective. Goes on to say, sacraments are not only effective, but they act by virtue of Jesus Christ. They're not based off of the holiness of the minister. It goes on to say, the sacrament is not wrought by the righteousness of either the celebrant or the recipient, but by the power of God. So the Latin phrase here is ex opere operato, right? So by the very fact of the action being performed. I heard a translation, by the very work worked, which is nice and confusing, but by the very fact of the action being performed, it doesn't matter if the bishop is super holy or the priest is super holy or the deacon is super holy. The minister is important because he has to be there and he has to intend what the church intends, but the sacrament is not based off of the holiness or personal righteousness of the celebrant or of the recipient, right? So when you and I approach the sacraments, if we're not righteous, we're not holy, the sacrament still happens because this is based on the power of God. And so the moment the sacrament is celebrated in the way that the church wants it to be, the power of Christ and the Holy Spirit act in and through it, no matter what, no matter the personal holiness of the minister or the person receiving this. The moment the sacrament is celebrated in the way that Christ and the church intend, regardless of the holiness of the individual, that sacrament is efficacious. It's powerful. Now, at the same time, the last sentence in 11:28 highlights this. Nevertheless, the fruits of the sacrament also depend on the disposition of the one who receives them. So yes, the sacrament happens every single time. It's always there. But whether or not you and I experience the fruits of that sacrament is going to be based off of our disposition, our openness to receive the fruits and our openness to bear the fruits of that sacrament. So an example could be something like, so if you step into a shower, the water's running. It's going to get you clean. But if you have a raincoat on or a poncho on, you're going to be underneath the water of the shower, but it's not going to get you clean. And something similar is there. The power of the sacraments are always there. Like here is the water rushing out. Here's the grace rushing out of those sacraments right there. And if you want, if you're open to it, they will transform your life. But if I am not open to it, it's like wearing a raincoat or a poncho in the shower. Yep, the water's there. All the shampoo and soap is there. I'm not allowing it to clean me. Does that make sense? So this is kind of the example, is that yes, the power of God is always present in the sacrament, regardless of the holiness of the minister or the recipient. But if I want to experience the fruits of the sacraments, I have to have the disposition that says, okay, I'm open to this. Now, last thing, the church affirms that for believers, the sacraments of the new covenant are necessary for salvation. So this is very important for us. And we're going to talk about, what if someone doesn't know about Jesus? What if someone doesn't have access to the sacraments later on? But let's just highlight this. They're necessary for salvation. Well, one, you know, as we said, 1 Peter, baptism saves you now. But let's go back all the way to Jesus. In John chapter 3, Jesus makes it very clear. He says, unless you're born again of water and the Spirit, you shall not enter the kingdom of God. So baptism, essential, necessary. In John chapter 6, Jesus says, unless you eat the flesh of the Son of Man and drink his blood, you do not have life within you. So the Eucharist, necessary for salvation. That's going to be very, very important for us. Now, the question obviously immediately pops up into our minds and says, wait, what about those who don't have the opportunity to experience baptism or to receive the Eucharist? That's another question for another time. For us right now, though, it is incredibly important that at least at the very beginning of this whole thing, we acknowledge the fact that Jesus, our Lord and Savior, our God himself, has said that the sacraments are necessary for salvation. And to say, what about other people? We'll get to that. But first, let's just acknowledge the fact that God himself has said, unless you're born again of water and the Spirit, you shall not enter the kingdom of God. So baptism necessary. He also has said that unless you eat the flesh of the Son of Man and drink his blood, you will have no life within you. That's Eucharist necessary for salvation. To just sit with that for just even a little bit before we start asking the question, the what about question. But what about others? What about someone else? Does that make sense? Let's just highlight that and be okay with that just for today. In the future, we'll take a deeper look at the whatabouts. For today, we recognize that the fruit of the sacramental life is that the spirit of adoption, right? That the spirit of the Father saying, you are my child. It makes us partakers in the divine nature. We share in the very nature of God because, and we'll talk about this when it comes to baptism, because of what Jesus Christ has done for us and the power of the Holy Spirit abiding in us, the Holy Spirit himself abiding in us. We become temples of the Holy Spirit. We now are partakers in the divine nature. You, if you've been baptized, you share in the very nature of divinity. You share in the very nature of God. We'll look at the whatabouts later on. But right now, just to highlight, my goodness, the gift that God has given to each one of his baptized children is amazing. Why? Because the sacraments are efficacious. They're powerful. Sacraments are real every single time, and they're necessary. And that's what we heard today. Little review. You guys, what a great day. I am praying for you. Please pray for me. My name is Father Mike. I cannot wait to see you tomorrow. God bless.
1: That That was day 153 of Catechism in a Year with Father Mike Schmitz. And now we'd like to share audio from a video called If You're Not Feeling Loved with Father Mike from the Ascension Presents YouTube channel.
0: Hi, my name is Father Mike Schmitz, and this is Ascension Presents. So I was speaking with someone recently, and they shared us a bit of their story, and a bit of the story was really painful. And the painful part was they have a sibling, and say two brothers, right? And their dad clearly loved one of their brothers and didn't love them, one of his brothers, right? The two brothers, one was loved by their dad, and the other one was like, yeah, he seems like every time he tries to talk to me, it is a struggle for him. But he has this great relationship with my brother. And it hurts me every time that it's clear to me that my dad doesn't love me. What do I do? Because they were saying it hurts every time. What do I do? You know, this can be different between guys and their dads or moms and women and their dads and moms. And it could be kind of a different situation. So I want to kind of hopefully address that at least a little bit. But I think the first thing to understand is there are times, this isn't helpful, but it's the reality. There are times when the people who are supposed to love us just don't love us. There's also times when the people who are supposed to love us well don't love us well. And there's also times when people who are supposed to love us, but they don't love us in the way we want them to love us. And I'm going to start with that one just because it's kind of the lowest hanging fruit. There are times when people who love us, they love us, but they don't love us how we want. And here's what I mean. I remember talking with a student who she had said that she had gone home for some kind of a break we had on campus. And she just was lamenting this belief that her dad didn't actually love her. And I said, well, tell me more about this. And she said, he didn't spend any time with me. He didn't talk with me. He didn't ask me how my time at school has been. He didn't all these things she really wanted to do with her dad. He didn't make any time to do them with her. In fact, she said that, I got home and, he said hello and was really polite and really, he was happy to see me, seemed like it. But then he left. I'm like, oh, okay. Did he have something to do? Well, yeah. I mean, he went outside and he went through my car, took my car to the vacuum place and vacuumed it out. And then he was out in the garage. He jacked it up and he was taking out the change in my oil and he's all these kind of things. And I'm just like, Dad, I'm here. What the heck? And I was able to point this out as she was describing, oh, wait a second. It is clear your dad loves you. What do you mean? He didn't even spend time with me. But what did he do? You got home. He greeted you, all these kind of things. And then he went out and started caring for you. Like he cleaned your car. He changed your oil. He did the things that he knew he could do, right? Like there are some people that we don't know how to love others well, or we don't know how to love in the way that they can receive it. It's called the five love languages, right? Gary Chapman. I should make a video about that because it comes up all the time. She wanted quality time with her dad. She wanted words of affirmation between her and her dad, where he says the words, I love you, my beloved daughter, with his mouth. But he was saying that entire time, I love you, my beloved daughter, with his actions. Anyways, back to our story. Here's this person who's like, man, my dad doesn't love me. Not like he loves my brother. With my brother, it's so easy. And here's the thing. That's a reality. That's going to be the case. Some people find it easy to love me and some people find it difficult to love me. My guess is this is the truth for you too, that some people will find it easy to love you and some people will find it more difficult to love you because you just have more things in common with them, because you think the same way, because you kind of have the same disposition, that for some, you will be incredibly easy to love. For others, not so much. It's possible, this might not be the case, but it's possible that just when it comes to your dad and your brother, they just have more in common. They just have the ability to kind of relate to each other in a way that is just easier. That doesn't mean that it does mean that your dad is limited. And if this is your mom, like you're watching this, listening to this, and you're like, well, that's my mom and I, that just means your mom's limited. Here's what it doesn't mean. It doesn't mean that you're unlovable. This is so key, and I just invite you, please receive this, please hear this. The fact that someone finds it difficult to love you, or I would say someone finds it, difficult to love you, that doesn't mean you're unlovable. That doesn't mean that you are inherently, intrinsically, who you are is hard to love. No, it just means that we're walking around in a world full of a bunch of people with small hearts, a bunch of people with broken hearts. We don't know how to love people that we don't automatically connect with. We don't know how to love people that we just kind of I don't know what to talk about with them. Yes. And sometimes those people are going to be our parents. Sometimes those people are going to be our siblings. Sometimes those people are going to be our roommates we moved in with. Like, wait a second, we should have this kind of relationship. We don't have it. And I'm brokenhearted by this. Like, that's just the case. It doesn't mean you are unlovable. It just means that there are some people who just can't love everyone well. And sometimes those people, we call them mom. And sometimes those people, we call them dad. And sometimes, here's moms and dads, sometimes those people are called your kids. Because it goes both ways, right? It goes both ways. There are so many parents who are like, I just try to do everything for my kids, and I just don't have the sense that they love me back. This could be the case for any one of us. That doesn't mean you are unlovable. But also doesn't mean that we need to go down the road of trying to win someone's love. There's a story in the Bible, in the Old Testament, about a woman who was absolutely unloved. Well, not absolutely, but she was quite unloved. Her name was Leah. Leah was the older sister to Rachel. And Jacob wanted to marry Rachel. Rachel was the beautiful one. Leah was the plain one. Rachel was the one who captivated Jacob's heart. And Leah was the one that when Jacob had worked 7 long years for Rachel's father, Laban, it was promised to marry Rachel, that on the wedding day, the father instead made Jacob marry Leah. Jacob didn't find out about this till the next day because she was heavily veiled and it was dark, et cetera, et cetera, et cetera. Jacob's willing to work for another 7 years for Laban to be able to marry Rachel. And then when they have this fantastic, phenomenal relationship of this one man married to 2 sisters, what happens? What happens is what we'd all expect to happen. Jacob loved Rachel. He did not love Leah. The story unfolds and says that, but Leah could have children in that culture. That was a sign of great blessing, a sign of great favor. But Jacob still didn't love Leah. Even though Rachel couldn't give Jacob any sons, and Leah could give Jacob all these sons, Jacob still didn't give Leah his heart. In fact, you have this desperation in how Leah names her children. The name of Leah's first son was Reuben. She named him Reuben with the words, "See, I have a son. Now my husband will love me." Second child's name was Simeon. Leah was saying, "Yeah, now God heard that I was hated." The third child was named Levi. And that name Levi is, "The Lord had heard that I have a son, and now my husband will love me." He has this desperation in these first 3 sons that Leah has. Like, I have this son, now he will love me. I have this son, now he'll love me. I can do this, and now he'll love me. And she was waiting on his love. And at some point, something must have happened to Leah where she realized, I can't do this. I can't live life like this. I can't keep waiting for the person I would like to love me. So Leah had their 4th son. His name was Judah. And Judah means, may God be praised. No longer is she in the competition. No longer is she trying to fight for this man's love. She's like, no, I know who loves me already. And this is the key for all of us. There are going to be people in our lives, even parents, even family members, even close people to us who do not love us like they should, do not love us like we want them to. And we can fight for their love. We can try to convince them to love us better. We can even accuse ourselves of being unlovable. That's not wise. What's wise is to say, that's just the case. This might be the case that I just, because of their small heart or broken heart, they don't love me like they should, and they don't love me like I want. But there is a Father in heaven who loves me. And make this statement, I am not going to wait for another person to give me what the Father has already given me. I'm not going to wait for another person to give me love when the Father in heaven has already given me love. I'm not going to wait for for another person to give me, to tell me that you are worthy and you are lovable and you are desired and you are inestimable and you are chosen. I'm not going to wait for that, because the Father has already spoken over you and he has said, you're worthy and you're lovable. You're chosen. Don't wait for another person to give you what the Father has already given you. Like Leah, you don't have to fight for their love. You can say, Judah, may God be praised. For all of us here at Ascension Presents, my name is Father Mike. God bless.
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6: Prayer changes everything. We read in sacred scripture that when we come to God in prayer, He changes our lot. It isn't so much that the circumstances change. It is that we change, and therefore we see the circumstances differently. Prayer does everything for us. It is indeed the air that fills our soul, just as the oxygen fills our lungs. We can't do without prayer. To do without prayer means we languish and we die. God wants us to have life and to have it to the full.
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8: Lord God, make us repentant. Oh, not with just that momentary repentance over some fault or sin. More than that, Lord, give me an attitude of repentance, a deep awareness that I stand before Thee always as a sinner, but glorifying Your goodness, Your love, Your compassion, Your mercy, and that You love me, Lord, just as I am. Let me look at that, Lord. Let me never be discouraged, no matter how far I fall or how long I stay there. Let me always know I can rise to a totally new life, and I can be reborn and renewed in Thy love. I thank You, Lord, for Your mercy, Your love, and Your goodness. Amen.
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21: 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Pedro Quiles, our producer, Matt Kabinski handling phone screening. Ace McKay is on social media. I'm Tom Price along with Dr. David Anders.
12: Tom, how are you today?
21: I ran out of breath.
12: That's all right.
21: Dr. David Anders, you doing okay?
12: Yeah, I'm hanging in there, Tom.
21: Glad to hear that. We're going to lead off with an objection we received via email. This came in from Carlos, who says, why is so much of the Bible taken symbolically, but when it comes to the Last Supper, the Catholic Church believes as a historic fact that only 12 were present, when this seems implausible? Isn't this a justification for the superiority and existence of the priesthood?
12: Yeah, thank you. I really appreciate the question. Actually, we don't know how many people stayed until the end.
21: Okay.
12: So that's one thing. The text is ambiguous about whether Judas made it to the end or not. So you might have had 13 people there, Jesus plus the 12.
21: Uh-huh.
12: You might have had 12, Jesus plus the 11. Not exactly sure. This seems like a justification for the priesthood. You betcha. All day long and literally twice on Thursdays, or one specific Thursday, right? The Feast of Holy Thursday.
21: Sure.
12: It's absolutely a justification. It's absolutely how the church grounds and understands from the narrative about Christ, the institution of the sacred priesthood. So you're definitely not wrong there.
21: Okay.
12: But let me back up a little bit to the broader question of, and you didn't exactly ask this, but I think it's implied. Clearly, the church thinks that there are passages of sacred scripture that are best taken in an allegorical or symbolic way. There are others where it's going to lean more heavily on the sort of the literal narrative.
21: Uh-huh.
12: Now, to explain that, let me begin by saying that the teaching of the Catholic Church is that all of scripture is allegorical. There's no passage of scripture that's not allegorical. Everything has an allegorical or a symbolic relevance to us. It all also has a literal sense. Now, the literal sense does not mean what is the narrative sense that you could find on the page. In the same way, like if you're a fan of the Lord of the Rings, and you might say, well, you know, when does Frodo enter Mordor? Right. I mean, that's from within the narrative. You know, that's like the straightforward narrative of the story. That's not what we mean by literal sense. What we mean by literal sense is, what did the sacred author intend to convey? Well, that's an entirely different question. For example, if Christ tells a parable, is the point of the parable, there's a police report about a guy that was found beaten up on the side of the road, and the only credible witness happened to be a Samaritan. Right? You know, like, this, give me just the facts, ma'am. Right?
21: Yeah.
12: That's not the point. That's not why Jesus told the story. It's not the courtroom stenographer's account of an historical event. It's obviously there to teach a moral lesson, right? So the intent of the author is something other than the literal truth of the historical narrative. Often that is the case. But how do you know? How do you make sense of all that? How do you sort of weigh the one against the other? And the perspective of a Catholic reading the Bible is that Jesus Christ is the hermeneutical center of the Bible. And so we read the rest of the Bible through the lens of Christ, the incarnation, the resurrection, the crucifixion, of course, I missed that little detail, and then, of course, the historical teaching of Jesus. And we would relativize, to be quite honest, many other passages, especially the Old Testament. Now, you might say to me, well, Anders, that seems arbitrary. Like, why pick out one section of the Bible and say this is primary and then read the others in light of that? Well, you kind of have to do that because the Bible tells so many different stories. I mean, you could just arbitrarily take, I was thinking about what would be a good example of this. You could take Genesis chapter 8. When Noah gets off the boat and he makes a sacrifice to the Lord, and God literally is pleased by the smell of grilled meat. That's what the text says, right?
21: Yeah,
12: he liked the smell of Noah's offering and decides not to curse the humans by sending a flood. Well, you could just arbitrarily say, well, I think that's the really important question. you know, let's all buy Chanel number 5 and maybe God won't punish us, right? you could. That would be stupid, right? Yeah. That'd be a dumb way to read the Bible. And to be a Christian just means that you have had an encounter with Christ, and so Christ comes now to frame the way you read and understand and relate to the entire tradition. That's not arbitrary. It's not something that's derived strictly from the literature. It's derived from the church's experience of Christ as the heart and soul of their life. So naturally, we're going to read the text in light of our experience of Jesus.
21: Well, sure. Appreciate that, Carlos. Thank you so much for your email. We received one from Mason who says, how can I respond to people who say that Vatican II is merely pastoral and not authoritative?
12: Well, that's a false dichotomy. That's a really false dichotomy, right? So put that in very local terms. Let's say that the pastor of my parish says, okay, I've made a decision. We are going to invest in the ministry of small groups in our parish. And so we're going to take some of the parish resources. We're going to hire a small group director. We're going to get some training in this. We're going to designate space in the parish for this. So on Tuesday nights, you know, we're going to block out all these rooms that were otherwise used for other things that are going to become used for small groups, whatever. And you say, well, Father, that's not authoritative. That's just pastoral. He's like... Yeah, but I'm the boss. I get to decide where we use our pastoral resources. The fact that something is pastoral doesn't stop it from being authoritative, right? So that's a false dichotomy.
21: Okay.
12: It is true that Vatican II did not proclaim a dogma. Mm-hmm. There are no new dogmas proclaimed. It does, however, articulate church doctrine. So it takes existing dogmas and preaches them effectively in a way that makes them more relatable to modern questions. Gaudium et Spes is a key example of how you take something like the Catholic doctrine of marriage and you apply it in a contemporary context.
21: Mason, thanks so much for your email. In a moment, we'll talk with Bonnie in New Orleans. 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
0: He begins to knit in this womb a child. Once God has decided that you shall be, you are children of God. It dawned on me the other day, I said, Lord, will you restore thy kingdom on earth? Is this the time, Lord? We legislate laws that are anti-God. They go against God, totally. It's not possible in this world today for this petition to be realized. That's why we got to pray to the Father, Father, thy kingdom come on earth as it is in heaven.
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21: It's Called to Communion with Dr. David Anders. 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You won't be sorry. If you're ready now, let's go to the phones at 833-288-EWTN, leading off with Bonnie, a first-time caller from New Orleans, watching us on EWTN television today. Hey there, Bonnie, what's on your mind today?
1: I had a question from a Protestant friend of mine.
21: Okay.
1: We were talking about John 3. God loved the world so much that he sent his only begotten son that we might have eternal life. She says, her Protestant version says, that we shall have eternal life. To me, there's a big difference between might and shall. And I was wondering how this is reconciled, because we want to be assured that we will have eternal life, but might leaves a question, shall does not.
2: Yeah, thank you. So I'll need to, actually I don't have this in my head at the moment because I don't have the Greek text in front of me, but that sounds like a translation decision about how to handle a subjunctive or an optative mood in Greek. And we don't have optative in English, and I don't remember because I hadn't got the Greek in front of me, like in Greek, like in English, indicative mood is just a pure statement of fact, like X is Y, you know, or, you know, Tom is wearing a suit. But if I say to English, oh, would that Tom would wear a suit today, right? Then I've employed what's called the subjunctive mood in the English language, and it can express a wish or a counterfactual or a possibility. And this exists in many languages, including Greek. And so I don't have time right now. If I had the Greek, my suspicion is there's what we call a modal distinction in the Greek grammar here that's being rendered in the English translation one way or the other to reflect the underlying theological convictions of the translators. And there's absolutely translation bias. Theological translation bias does absolutely enter into translations.
21: Okay. Is that helpful for you, Bonnie?
1: So it really is like a theological bias, which is indicative of a certain mood or translation of the word.
2: Well, that's my suspicion, and if I had my Greek New Testament open in front of me, I could tell you right now. And I'm trying to look it up while I talk to you, but I don't want to be pedantic and keep everybody waiting for the next call.
21: Well, we will get to it soon. Bonnie, thank you so much for checking in from New Orleans. And that opens up a line for you at 833-288-EWTN. That's 833-288-3986. Call to Communion in Progress here on EWTN. Got an email from Amber. Amber says, you're claiming that young people are indoctrinated by the LGBT movement, yet the LGBT community claims that Christians are indoctrinated too. How can I respond to that?
2: I think that's true. That's very often true, to be sure. Yeah, and so let me draw a distinction in the way I would think about Catholic catechesis. When it is sort of it's the difference between teaching doctrine and indoctrination. All right, so. For Catholics, we are saved, we believe, by the transformation of our character in Christ. And I think the best metaphor for this that I can remember is one that comes from the Fathers of the Church that describes the relationship of the soul to Christ like the relationship of iron to fire. And the idea is bring the iron in contact with the fire, the iron begins to heat up and glow white hot like the fire. It becomes indistinguishable from the fire, and the process of salvation just is this transformation of my character in Christ. And the doctrinal framework around Catholicism is a means to that end. It's not the end itself. And so the Catechism of the Catholic Church says doctrines don't save us, dogmas don't save us. It's the realities to which they point that save us. And Thomas A. Kempis, who's credited with writing The Imitation of Christ, I love the way he puts this. He says, what good does it do you if you can define the dogma of the Trinity, but you're arrogant in doing so, and therefore displeasing to the Trinity?
21: Yeah.
2: Right? Like, the important thing is to have that transformation of character. St. Augustine said we should treat our entire faith, the whole thing, like a road or a chariot, that is to say, a means to an end. And the end is this transformation in charity. Now, does it happen in Christian communities that people mistake the means for the end? All the time.
3: Sure.
2: All the time. I've read a really decent description. It's a grossly reductionistic, of course, but I liked the impression it made on me. Fundamentalism, a tradition in which I was raised.
3: Mm-hmm.
2: And simply put, it was this. Fundamentalism is making ideas more important than people.
3: Wow.
2: Right? And we've all seen this. You don't have to be a Christian to do it. You can be politically on the left, politically on the right, theologically on the left, theologically on the right. All of us can fall prey to making our little ideological preferences the whole show and forget the people that are involved. A friend of mine captured this beautifully, I think, a couple election cycles ago when she wrote on her social media page, "I don't care who you vote for. I care about how you treat the person that did not vote for you, that did not vote like you."
4: Wow.
2: And I went, "Oh, bingo." She put her finger right on it. You know, that's the whole show. Can Catholics fall into this trap of mistaking the means for the end, of making ideas more important than people, of teaching dogma in a way to suppress critical thought so that when you come up with a tension, a difficulty, a contradiction, you're enculturated to close your eyes, to, you know, stick your fingers in your ears and go, "No, no, no, no, no. I don't want to hear that. I don't want to see that. Don't upset me. Don't bother me with the facts." Sure, Christians do that all the time. That's bad when they do that. That's bad when they do that. I remember I was in a group of Catholics one time, and I overheard a conversation between two Catholics about whether or not a mother should let her child study world religions in college. And I think the more fearful and rigid of the two was like, "Oh, don't do that. Lots of kids go to college and they study other religions and they lose their faith." And it wasn't my conversation to butt into. We were all walking in a group. But in my heart, I was thinking, well, then why don't you teach them how to think critically about other religions? Right? I mean, there's another way around that. The solution isn't close my eyes to reality in the world.
3: Yeah.
2: It's teach how to have a critical, open-minded, but rational engagement with the world, right?
3: Sure.
2: But that impulse to draw back, to protect, to batten down the hatches, to be an obscurantist and not let people deal with the data as it comes, you know, whatever. That's a natural human tendency. That defensiveness can get into all of us, and you could be of any ideology and have that problem.
3: Amber, thanks so much for your email. If you would like to send us an email for a future show, especially those of you watching on TV today, just send that to ctc@ewtn.com. Did you have a PS on that?
2: I did. You remember we had a call a minute ago about why someone might translate John 3:15 as shall or might?
3: Yes.
2: And I said my suspicion is that that's in the subjunctive mood.
3: Yeah.
2: I looked it up. It's subjunctive.
3: Bingo.
2: So that was it. It's how do you render the subjunctive to subjunctive in French? In Greek. My head's in the wrong place. In translation. So that was the issue.
3: Okay. Very good. Let's go to Peter now. Peter is in Los Angeles listening on Sirius XM, channel 130 rather. Sirius 130. Peter, what's on your mind today?
22: Not just my mind and heart. Kind of going struggling with my faith, Catholic. I just feel like that she's just a Christian, and that I'm not sure that I'm getting more and more of my doubt about God and the existence, and because of what I see that's going on around the world, the God of love and mercy and self-described as just loving and caring and kind, and it's just on and on and on, and just with all the atrocities that's going on in the Middle East, you know, with the genocide, I know wars are bad, whatever, but how do you juxtaposition that with someone's faith in God that it's just allowed, and, you know, I don't want to go into a personal detail how it affects me from someone, people that I know personally who probably died, and did die, kids and children and mothers and fathers. But it just seems like it just falls on deaf ears for the God above.
2: Yeah.
22: And I know there's an explanation with the Catholic Church that God, you know, brings good out of evil. But, you know, it's like 2,000 years into this, and how much evil can you allow?
2: Yeah, yeah. Peter, I'm profoundly sympathetic. And it sounds like you've suffered some evil yourself that you don't want to talk about on the air, which I respect, but let me know my heart goes out to you. for whatever it is you've gone through and those that you are that are dear to you who have undergone tragedy and trauma. Let me tell you, I'm profoundly sympathetic. And I, the first thing I want to do in answering this question, or not answering, but responding to this situation, is I want to validate your doubt. And I do not want to give you any guilt or condemnation for the sentiments that you're expressing. And I want to let you know, first of all, that many great saints and writers of sacred scripture had the same thoughts. One of my favorite examples is Mother Teresa. I know you've heard of Mother Teresa, who to the day she died had profound doubts about whether or not God existed. And if he did exist, whether or not he thought much of Mother Teresa. And she never got over that. It's not something she didn't think it through and come to some great resolution and derive some profound spiritual benefit from it, et cetera, et cetera, et cetera. No, she just hurt. She just hurt. And she spent her life trying to manifest to other people the love of the God of whose existence she was not certain. Which is, I mean, from one point of view, you look at that and you say, how admirable. For another, you look at that and you go, how horrible. What a tortured inner life the woman had. And we know she did, right?
21: Yeah.
2: The psalmist, Psalm 88, inspired scripture, says, where are you, God? You're not on the scene. You're not doing anything about evil. You're not answering my prayers. You've taken away all my friends, all my companions, all my comforts, all my hope, and my one companion is darkness. It's very stark, yeah. And that's not the only psalm to take that perspective. Mm-hmm. In the book of Job, Job suffers for no intelligible reason at all. Horrible

0: my birth.
1: Mm.
0: And he doesn't believe in an afterlife. Job says, when I die, that's it. Nothing. Nobody's going to praise God after we're gone. It's all over. It's all pointless. I wish I'd never been here. Period. So that sentiment is a biblical sentiment. That sentiment is a Christian sentiment. It is, I validate your intuition. You're correct that the church does have the theology that God will bring good out of evil. You're also correct that that is absolutely no comfort.
1: No.
0: And not only is it no comfort, it sometimes feels insulting because you're like, I don't know what good God has in mind here. I don't want it. Take me off the list. It's not, nothing could justify what I'm going through and what my loved one is going through. I know that's true. I know that's a genuine, rational, and just response to the problem of evil. This is not warrant. This is not justification. I'm not trying to justify God in the face of evil. I want to say to you that the only thing I can tell you as a Christian response that I think makes any sense at all is that only when you understand that can you really be empathetic to people who suffer. Now, is that the warrant? Is that enough of a reason to God for God to allow suffering? Doesn't seem like it to me. But I am telling you, as a, just an empirical fact, and you know this from your own experience, you get around somebody that's never really suffered, they have no capacity to be present in love and empathy mm-hmm. to those who really need it.
1: Mm-hmm.
0: And so, not that it's a rational warrant, not that it's a justification. It's just, what the heck am I going to do with my pain? Right? And it changes you. It changes you.
1: It certainly does. And we thank you so much for your call today, Peter. And please know that you are in our prayers. We pray for all of our listeners, all of our viewers, people who write to us. We get emails every day from people who are indeed suffering as you are. And please know that you're in our prayers. In a moment, we're going to get back to the phones here. We'll be talking with Julie in Yakima, Washington. 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Maybe you'd like to explain to us what is stopping you from becoming a Catholic. 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Do stay with us.

Hello, friends, and welcome once again to the Crux of the Matter. I'm Father Wade Menezes. Catholics seem to know well that the Second Vatican Council had much to say about faith, morality, and obedience to church teaching. After all, these are important components of the universal call to holiness, which help all members of the church, bishops, priests, deacons, consecrated religious, and lay faithful, to sanctify themselves, others, the church, and the world. But two teachings of Vatican II seem to have somehow gotten lost in the shuffle during the years following the Council. Doctrines which are essential to making the road to sanctity a reality by those seeking holiness. What are these two teachings? The moral obligation to give obedience of faith to all magisterial teachings infallibly proclaimed by the Church to be of divine and Catholic faith, and also to give religious assent to all magisterial teachings, even if not infallibly proclaimed. All members of the faithful, lay, religious, and cleric, are called to express this loyalty to the Church's magisterium, her teaching authority. Why are these teachings important? Because the virtues of faith, obedience, and religion demand them. Our baptism and confirmation, friends, call us to uphold all church teaching, whether defined by the magisterium as infallible or not. While infallible pronouncements, like the Immaculate Conception of the Blessed Virgin Mary or the bodily resurrection of Christ, require obedience of faith, all ordinary pronouncements, like the Church's teaching on the evil of artificial contraception, require religious assent. This is because religious assent, though distinct from the assent of faith, is nonetheless an extension of it. And that's the crux of the matter. For more on this teaching, be sure to read paragraph numbers 888 through 892 of the Catechism. Thanks for joining us.

0: 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That's on their HD channels in English and Spanish. 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Let's go now to Julie in Yakima, Washington, listening on the great Sacred Heart Radio. Hello, Julie. What's on your mind today?
1: Okay, my friend is post-abortion and she's suffering, and I wondered how I could best be a support to her.
2: Yeah, I really appreciate the question, and God bless your friend, and I'm so sorry for her suffering. So, Jesus tells us that we should not judge lest we be judged. And so I think that when a person has done something that they deeply regret, that's causing them a lot of pain, I think the best attitude is to come by and to be non-judgmentally present to them in a very deeply and loving way, right? So that they know that their pain is safe with you. And there's nothing quite like seeing respect and love for your own person reflected in another's eyes, right? That's the most important thing. That's the most important thing. You could encourage her to seek help from counselors who are specialized in this. Tom, what's the name of that ministry? Is it Rachel's Vineyard?
0: Yes.
2: Rachel's Vineyard is a Catholic ministry of service to post-abortive women.
0: They're wonderful.
2: Catholic Family Services in your diocese probably has pastoral counseling. All those resources are helpful. But for you, I think the most important thing is to look at her with eyes of love, compassion, and above all, respect and a lack of judgment.
0: Julie, thanks so much for your call from Yakima today. Let's go now to Maureen, a first-time caller from Pennsylvania, watching us on EWTN television today. Hey there, Maureen. What's on your mind today?
3: Oh, hello. You're an excellent communicator, help so many people out, a wonderful delivery and voice. I just attended a friend's funeral, and my sister got some Gregorian masses, and I'm not familiar what Gregorian masses are in the Catholic Church.
2: Yeah, thank you. So the Gregorian Mass is a tradition that goes back to the 6th century, and it is the practice of saying 30 consecutive masses for the repose of a soul. It goes back to a tradition surrounding Pope Gregory the Great, who was abbot of a monastery before he became pope, and there was a monk in the monastery who became ill and revealed that he had a kind of a perpetual violation of the rule of the monastery that he had hidden from everybody, and it was searched into and found to be the case, and he was required to do some extraordinary penances even though he was dying. He came to repentance for that, and after he died, Pope Gregory, who had been the former abbot, said, say 30 masses for the repose of his soul. And then allegedly, the Pope had a vision of the man coming to him in a dream and saying that the 30 masses had released him from purgatory.
0: Wow.
2: And so, obviously, people are like, well, get me some of those 30 masses. I'm going to get me some of that, right?
0: Yeah.
2: And the Church says this is a pious story that you know can be believed and can be practiced. Now, I want to add a qualifier. First of all, whenever there's an account of a private revelation, the Church never says that happened. It says that's safe or unsafe, right? So,
0: yes.
2: So it's not necessary to believe that Gregory actually had a veridical revelation of someone from beyond the grave. You can believe it, but you don't have to believe that. And secondly, when there is a genuine private revelation, it's always given for the benefit of the immediate audience, right? And so it could very well be the case that those 30 masses released that particular soul from purgatory. That doesn't mean that 30 masses applied will always release every soul from purgatory like clockwork, right?
0: Yeah.
2: So you just can't translate private revelation, which is very particular, you know, to a universal or general context and say it always works the same way.
0: It could border on superstition.
2: Bordering superstition makes salvation seem far too transactional,
0: yeah,
2: right?
0: Yeah.
2: Nevertheless, what a nice thought. You know, like it inspired by the story of the life of Saint Gregory and this penitent monk, I'd like to do something in imitation of that act and yes. leave the results up to God. But it's also a generous way of showing your love and support for a loved one and their family. So that's the origin of the practice. And it's I've given Gregorian Masses. I haven't yet received any. it reminds me of Yogi Berra's counsel that you should go to your friends' funerals or they won't go to yours. Right?
0: Yogi does it again. All right. And thank you so much for that call. It is called a communion here on EWTN. Let's go to Marie. She's checking in near Pittsburgh and watching us also on EWTN television. Hello, Marie. What's on your mind today? Hi, Marie.
4: I would like to know what the church is teaching on spiritual communion is, because I'm in a situation where I depend heavily on spiritual communion as opposed to receiving the host. And I would like to know if there's any value there or what the situation is.
2: Oh, yeah. Thank you so much. I really appreciate the question. Absolutely, there's value there. Absolutely, there's value there. And that's why the church encourages this as a devotional practice. So the goal of the whole Christian life is that we could come to have the mind of Christ. St. Paul uses this language in a couple of his letters, Philippians and 1 Corinthians. What does it mean to have the mind of Christ? It means that we look at reality the way Christ would look at reality. You remember 20 years ago, everybody was wearing these little bracelets that said WWJD, you know, what would Jesus do?
0: Yeah.
2: But that's good, but in the Catholic thing is you WWJT, what would Jesus think? What would Jesus feel? How would Jesus regard this, right? And so we don't just want to try to conform our actions, which is very important, but we want to conform our hearts to the way Christ was in the world. So we see the world through Jesus' eyes. And everything else in the Catholic faith is really oriented towards trying to work that transformation into us. Now, when we have visible, tangible sacraments like Holy Communion, like baptism, like the sacrament of confession or what have you, because they're tangible, because they have some physical reality to them, number one, like you know for sure when you come in contact with them, right? If I receive Christ in Holy Communion, I don't have any doubt because I hold by faith that He's truly present. I know I've laid hold of Jesus, right, in a very tangible way, and that grace is on offer for me there, right? So that's an encouragement, and I can frame my life around it. When I don't have a tangible sacrament, it doesn't mean I still can't be conformed to Christ. It just means I lack that physical point of contact that gives me that confidence and that objectivity. But I can still do the work of, like, in my thoughts, in my heart, in my imagination, of trying to bring myself into alignment with Jesus. And there are a lot of objects of meditation that one could have in the Catholic life. One could meditate, for example, on the life of Christ. And that's a very tried and true, famous Catholic devotional practice. Think about the events in Jesus' life. Put myself in the disciples' shoes, as it were, you know. I could meditate on the excellences of God. I could think about God's omnipotence or God's holiness or God's justice or God's mercy and, you know, hopefully become what I think about. But I could also meditate on the Blessed Sacrament as an object of meditation and not simply as a sacrament to be passively received. I can think about what that means for me, God's condescension to come to me in by way of Holy Communion, maybe I could make my life like that, you know? And all of these things can be done for the ultimate end of how do I get my head in the game, so to speak, to come think of reality the way Jesus does. One of the ways that we can do this, if we're deprived for whatever reason of the physical reception of Holy Communion, is a spiritual communion, where we unite myself specifically with Christ in the Blessed Sacrament, but by way of intention rather than by way of physical reception. Now, I'll say this. If you receive communion physically, but without faith and without charity, it does you no good at all. In fact, it's worse to receive it than to not receive it if you receive it without charity and without faith. So someone who receives devoutly spiritual communion with faith, hope, and charity could potentially benefit a good deal more than someone who impiously receives the Blessed Sacrament.
0: Marie, is that helpful for you?
4: Very much so. Thank you. You've relieved my question.
2: Thank you.
0: Appreciate your call. It is a call to communion here on EWTN. Still time for a few more calls. 833-288-EWTN. If you have a question for Dr. David Andrews, call or text 833-288-3986. I know David is up very early in the morning. I'm up early in the morning. And if you are up early in the morning, let me recommend one of our early morning programs to you. And that would be Fire on the Earth, which we carry every weekday morning at 5:15 Eastern. Peter Herbeck providing a compelling look at the new evangelization through inspired teachings, interviews, testimonies. His insights will help Catholics acquire the tools they need to do their part in the new evangelization. Peter is a true warrior for the faith. I think you'll love the program, Fire on the Earth with Peter Herbeck. That's at 5:15 a.m. Eastern, Monday through Friday on EWTN Radio. Here's a question we received from Isaac via email. Isaac says, where do we get the idea of tithing 10%? Can we give that to whoever or whatever we want within the church, or only to our parish, or what?
2: Yeah, thank you. Thank you so much. I really appreciate it. So a tithe as such, 10% of your income is how a lot of churches define this, is not in fact required of Catholics, either in sacred scripture or in canon law.
0: Okay.
2: Now, if you wander next door to some evangelical Protestant denominations, they will act like the tithe is maybe the second most sacred thing of all in sacred scripture. Funny, because it's not required of Christians to do this. In fact, the Old Testament tithe, which is a part of the Old Testament civil law, was a tithe of agricultural produce specifically, right? So they weren't tithing bank interest. They weren't tithing, contract labor pay. They weren't, tithing, the sale of their artwork or what. They were just tithing agricultural produce. That's the only context in which the concept is used. And so it is very much a stretch when Protestant congregations say, well, you have to tithe 10% of your income. I know the church I went to is growing up as a kid, the pastor would say, some people want to know if I should tithe the net or the gross. And I just tell them, do you want God to bless the net or the gross? But of course, that was all manipulation. That was just, about meeting the bottom line in the church's budget. So it's not required of Catholics to do that. What is required of Catholics is that they contribute to the material needs of the church according to their means and their charity. St. Paul says God loves a cheerful giver, and he wants you to give freely and not under compulsion. And the worst thing you can do is fake it, like that's what Ananias and Sapphira did. They weren't required to give anything, but they gave some and lied about it and made it look like they were giving a lot more than they were giving.
0: It didn't end well
2: because
0: for them.
2: They wanted to be seen by men. Yeah. And so that's not right. So support the church because it's important to do so. And, John the Baptist says he who has two cloaks should share with him who has none. So that's not 10%. That sounds like 50% in certain contexts, but that's not universal either. I mean, Jesus told the rich young ruler to sell everything and follow him. He told the Gerasene demoniac not to follow him, to go home to his family. So it's, kind of depends on your mm-hmm. circumstance, your love.
0: Sure.
2: And your charity. And, God does recompense us for what we do. Give alms secretly. God, who sees you in secret, will reward you. But you don't have this necessity of a 10% tithe on your earned income.
0: Hope that's helpful for you, Isaac. Thank you so much for your email. If you'd like to send us an email for a future show, the address is ctc@ewtn.com. All right, back to the phones now at 833-288-EWTN. Here is Terry, a first-time caller from right here in Alabama, in Lower Alabama, listening to on the great Archangel Radio. Hey there, Terry. What's on your mind today?
5: Hi, good afternoon.
0: Hi.
5: I have two questions. One is, which books appear in the Catholic Bible but not in the King James Bible? And the second question is, what is the gospel according to Thomas?
2: Yeah, thank you. I appreciate the question. So, let me answer it this way. There are seven books that Catholics consider to be inspired scripture that most Protestants don't. Now, that's different from saying that appear in the King James Bible, because it used to be that Protestants would continue to print these books in their Bibles, but they would print them under a separate cover at the end of the Old Testament with a kind of prefatorial note that said, not of the same status with Holy Scripture or something to that effect. Whether or not you actually find it in a bound copy of the Protestant Bible will kind of depend on when that Bible was printed.
0: Okay.
2: But in answer to your question, the seven books are Tobit, Judith, Wisdom, Sirach, Baruch, 1st and 2nd Maccabees. Also, the book of Daniel has a longer ending in the version that the Catholic Church has than the one that the Protestant Church has. So those are the books in question. The Gospel of Thomas alleges to be mostly statements, not so many narratives, but statements that Christ made, teaching of Christ. Some of which is crosses over with what we find in St. John's Gospel or the Synoptic Gospels, but much of it is original to the Gospel, alleged Gospel of Thomas, and it was not found in the canon of the Christian Bible. It was a collection that was very popular in Syrian Christianity, mm-hmm. but really not universally across the ancient church. And one of the criteria that the church used for canonicity was, does this book have universal acclaim? So if it wasn't something that all the churches everywhere used, it was going to be a hard sell to get it into the canon.
0: Okay. Is that helpful for you, Terry?
5: I need a little bit more information about the Gospel according to Thomas. Is it something that Catholics can read and have some credibility?
2: Okay, yeah, thanks. I can answer that question. So nothing in the Gospel of Thomas is authoritative for Catholics, and some of the tendencies of the Gospel of Thomas would run contrary to Catholic doctrine. So it's not safe to read and frame your life around it at all, right? Except in the sense that, you know, it is safe in a way for Catholics to read anything, provided they have the right critical spirit that they bring to it. You know, like, I absolutely am not a communist. I do not believe in communism. I don't think much of Karl Marx. I read the Communist Manifesto when I was in college philosophy classes, and I was like, well, I'm glad to have read that once in my life. I don't think I'll read it again. You know, like, was it safe for me to do so? Well, I wasn't in danger of becoming a card-carrying communist and an atheist and a materialist, you know, but I read it for historical purposes. In the same way, I can read ancient texts that I don't agree with, that I think are erroneous in their teaching, and I can, you know, place helps me understand ancient history and put mm-hmm. them in context and so forth. Now, anytime I'm reading heretical literature or non-Christian literature, I've read enough, I've studied enough that I will sometimes find little nuggets of wisdom, and I might say, yeah, that sort of rings true to me. The other day, Tom, you and I on the show were quoting Warren Buffett's partner, Charlie Munger,
0: yes.
2: right, who had some pithy little statements about investing that seemed to me to just be common good sense. I'm not about to add Charlie Munger to the end of the New Testament.
0: I'm glad to hear that.
2: You know what I'm saying? And so you kind of bring the same disposition when you read ancient literature, whether it's Christian or non-Christian. If it's not canonical scripture, mm-hmm. you can read it for historical interest, and you might find something interesting in it, but if it conflicts with the Gospels, the canonical Gospels, you're going to go with the canonical Gospels.
0: Terry, thanks so much for your call from Lower Alabama. Glad to hear from you today. Call to Communion on EWTN. We received an email from Wayne, which says, how do we respond to people who say the Catholic usage of the Old Testament is just cultural appropriation of Jewish culture?
2: Okay, thanks. I appreciate it. Well, it was Jews that taught us to do it.
0: Okay.
2: Who do you think wrote the New Testament? Mostly Jews?
0: Yeah.
2: Right? Mostly Jews?
0: Yeah.
2: I understand that legitimately why there are contexts in which it would be offensive or inappropriate to take a cultural tradition out of its context and employ it in some other context. You take something that's sacred to one group and you place it in a venue that makes it seem trite or mocking or grossly misunderstood. I mean, the sort of the origin culture, I can understand that would be offensive. When the Japanese play American baseball or the Chinese play American basketball, most Americans are not offended by that. Like, they're kind of jazzed by that.
0: Yeah.
2: Right? You know, like, this is something that we exported to the world and we're happy about, right? Christianity began as a sect of Judaism. Its progenitors understood themselves to be Jews, operating in a Jewish milieu with respect to the Old Testament scriptures. They offered yet another Jewish interpretation of the Jewish patrimony. And part of their self-understanding was, we need to export this to Gentiles. It was very intentionally a part of the early Jewish movement, which came to be known as Christianity, that we need to get as many Gentiles in on this thing as possible. Now, it'd be very different if they had started a Jewish sect that said, no Gentiles allowed, right? And we came by and ran off with that and, you know, I don't know, made funny posters. But that was not the way it was conceived. Like, the Jews who made this intended for us to come along and make it our own.
0: Sure. Appreciate that. Thanks so much for your question. Here's one from Marcus. Dr. Anders, I was listening to your broadcast on satellite radio recently. I was driving and unable to write down a note. You answered a man's question about how to read dense books by using secondary sources. You mentioned a Catholic philosophy book that has a chapter summarizing the thought of John Henry Newman that stated arguments can rarely be settled due to each person's preconceived notions. Could you please let me know the title and author of that book? Thanks, Marcus.
2: Yes. So the book in question, I remember the conversation, is by Alistair McIntyre.
0: Uh-huh.
2: And it is his book on I'm trying to remember the title. It's his book on Catholic philosophy. He used to teach a course at University of Notre Dame on the Catholic philosophical tradition, and he wrote a book based on those lecture notes. McIntyre is most famous as a ethicist and moral philosopher.
0: Uh-huh.
2: But it's something like Catholic philosophy in the universities. I'm going to I'll pull it up in just a second.
0: A quick web search should
2: pull
0: it up.
2: Yeah, quick web search. It's a oh yes, God, Philosophy, Universities: A Selective History of the Catholic Philosophical Tradition by Alistair McIntyre, and I was referencing his summary of the thought of John Henry Newman.
0: Okay, very good. Thanks for your email. Here's one now from Scott, who says, how can we address the atheistic objection that there were multiple forms of Christianity from the beginning? Can this be true?
2: Yeah, there were multiple forms of Christianity from the beginning, and the scriptures say so. Like, that's an historical fact.
0: Okay.
2: Yeah. I mean, I'm not offended by that fact. That doesn't mean I have to follow them all.
0: True that.
2: Right, you know.
0: All right. Scott, thanks so much for yours. And here's one from Anna. Did St. Paul have any letters that he wrote which did not make it into the Bible?
2: Oh, yeah. He talks about them.
0: Really?
2: Yeah, he wrote a letter to the Laodiceans, for example, that we don't have. I mean, Paul wrote letters we don't have. Sure.
0: Okay. And one from Nicole. Do people in the...
2: More interesting question
0: yes.
2: is, if we found a letter purporting to be from Paul that wasn't in the New Testament, would Catholics stick it in the New Testament? Answer, no.
0: Okay.
2: We go, oh, what an interesting historical document that Paul wrote that's not inspired scripture because it didn't make it into the Bible. That would be our attitude.
0: Well, there's that. Yeah. Nicole wants to know, do people in the afterlife have free will?
2: Yes, absolutely. More free will than you have and less ability to sin, if provided they make it to paradise, right?
0: Wow.
2: They're in paradise, they can't sin, but they're more free. You go, how can that be, Anders? How can that be? Because sin is actually a deformation of your rational ability to will the good. Right? It's a weakness. It's not a strength. It's not a capacity that you have to sin. It's an inability to do what you know you ought to do. Right? And it's a deformation of your person and your character. You in paradise, you have like perfect virtue, and mm-hmm. that gives you perfect freedom.
0: Okay. And Nicole, thank you so much for your email. We'll close with this one from Larry. My wife and I are expecting. Does our baby receive the grace of the Eucharist through her reception of it, my wife's reception of it?
2: Okay, so it would be wrong, and I think superstitious, to think of grace as like a physical substance that could pervade your digestive system, right? And we know that the real presence of Christ in the Eucharist is not going to make it that far, because it only perdures as long as the appearance of bread and wine perdure. And I don't think that what makes it through the umbilical cord to a child has the appearance of bread or wine, right?
0: No.
2: So you shouldn't draw that. And grace is a quality, right? It's a quality, not a substance. What I mean by that is, well, you know, take Tom here, who has the quality of being a gracious person, right? Well, when that's supernaturally informed, that's just what we mean by grace. Again, that's not the sort of thing that's going to pass through the digestive tract. That doesn't mean that your child won't benefit from your wife's gracious life.
0: Ah.
2: And now we know enough about prenatal life and epigenetics and things of this sort that we know that kids can absolutely be affected emotionally and cognitively by the environment in the womb, which will in part depend on your wife's state of life and her health and her mental and emotional well-being, etc.
0: Larry, thank you so much for writing to us, and our best wishes go to you and your wife. Dr. David Anders, thank you, my friend.
2: Thank you, Tom.
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13: To ask, why should I pray, is the same as asking, why should I raise my mind and heart to God, since that's what prayer is. But when stated like that, it's pretty obvious. We need to pray because God is He to whom our minds and hearts are ultimately directed. Union with Him is our ultimate destiny. Without prayer, we lose our direction to God as our ultimate end, and thus set ourselves on a path that leads back into the slavery of sin.
14: This is Father Leonard with the Franciscan Missionaries of the Eternal Word. In the name of the Father, and of the Son, and of the Holy Spirit, Amen. Lord God Almighty, Father, Lord of heaven and earth, we come before you today. And God, we ask that through the fire of your Holy Spirit, through his love, that he touch the hearts of all those who are considering abortion, Lord, that he instill in them the danger of this horrible crime, that he speak to their hearts, and that those who are in authority, that he remind them of the dangers of this crime of abortion, the violence it does to women, and the murder of innocent children. And Lord, we pray that this sin of abortion be abolished throughout the world. And we ask this in the name of Jesus Christ our Lord. Amen. In the name of the Father, and of the Son, and of the Holy Spirit. Amen.
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17: I'm Father Bernard McGuckian. I'm here at the birthplace of St. Margaret Mary. We hope you'll join us as we explore different aspects of our life, our childhood, the places where she grew up, the influences in our life, and eventually our entry into the convent at Paray-le-Monial.

0: Welcome to our program. We're here in the east of France, one of the special places the normal pilgrim doesn't see, Emmanuel. If a pilgrim came here, what in particular would they find in this building?
1: You're at the birthplace of St. Margaret Mary Alacoque, who was born here in 1647. She lived in these buildings before leaving and eventually going to Paray-le-Monial, the place of the apparitions. You can visit her birthplace that is presently transformed into a chapel. Her birthplace has been called the St. Margaret Mary Room in her honor.
0: She had an unusual way of praying as a young girl.
1: For a long time, she prayed on top of a stone that you can find, that you can see behind the building. One can see the wear of her knees on that stone.
0: Why did she pray there in particular?
1: The story says that her family kept her from praying and going to church, and so she was going to that place to rest and to be able to find a suitable place for prayer.
0: Okay. Was she able to see the parish church from there?
1: Okay. From the rock, you can perfectly see the church. Today, there is an interstate that cuts through the path, but in her time, you could walk from the rock to the church.
0: Well, I think further reason why those who are moved by the life of Margaret Mary should think about coming here when they first go to Paray-le-Monial. It was here that Margaret Mary suffered intensely because of a strange relationship between her poor mother and her in-laws. In fact, life was extraordinarily painful for the little child. She almost felt that herself and her mother were prisoners there. Anytime she ate any food, she felt that she was stealing it. She was never given permission to wear good clothes. Anytime she went out, it was suggested that all she wanted to do was to meet boys. And she said the last thing in her mind was to do this. So the Lord was using this strange upbringing to make her the sort of person that she was, who saw suffering as something, as part of life, and something that could be used not only to lead to our own great holiness, but to contribute to the salvation of others. And this would deepen when she became a nun. Margaret Mary, like all the great saints, knew that the cross was inescapable in this life. And they realized that the cross was the way to peace and happiness. She knew that there's a choice in life. You either carry the cross of Christ or the cross of Satan. One leads to peace and happiness, the other to the misery and despair. Margaret Mary was not a literary person who thought up beautiful phrases, but some of them still stay with us. For instance, she used this expression on one occasion. She said, "It's a terrible thing at death to fall into the hands of a living God if during life we have refused the embrace of a dying God." She was baptized 3 days after she was born as Margaret. And it was only when she was confirmed, aged 22, that she took the name by which she's so well known, Marie. So she became Margaret Marie or Margaret Mary in English. The mural behind the baptismal font features the Chateau of Courcheval, where Margaret Mary spent a significant part of her childhood. This chateau loomed large in the life of the little girl. It was owned by a relative of the family, a Madame Fautrière. And she wanted to have the child with her for some time. One of the reasons why she wanted the child was she realized how difficult life was for the infant in her own family. For some strange reason, they gave her a very hard life. They felt that their brother had married beneath himself when he married the mother of Marguerite. And they seemed to take it out on the child. So Madame Fautrière wanted to give the child a chance. So she invited her to come, and she spent 2 or 3 years here. She learned to read. There was a library in the chateau. She obviously was keen to read what she found. But at the same time, the Holy Spirit was working in an extraordinary way in her life. She was being prepared for a vocation that would I suppose, lead to great holiness for herself, but lead to a realization of the extraordinary love of God for all of us in this world. It was in this chapel that Margaret Mary, as a child of five, was inspired to make an extraordinary promise. She wrote about it in her autobiography afterwards. She said, "O my God, I consecrate to you my purity and I make a vow of perpetual chastity." She tells us she hadn't a clue what she was saying. She didn't know what the word purity meant, nor perpetual, nor chastity. But somehow or other this came into her spirit, her mind. And for the rest of her life, she felt that it was an inspiration from God, and it led to complications for her. Nobody taught Margaret Mary to pray but the Holy Spirit himself. And she said one time, "A person without prayer is like a soldier without weapons. You're totally without resources in this life." Her whole life was prayer. She wanted to pray. And in fact, while she was here, prayer came to loom so large in her life that she couldn't play any more of the children's games. She tells us that when she was young, she only prayed to Our Lady. She didn't feel that she should go straight to Jesus. She always went through Mary to Jesus. And while Our Lady was a mother to her, at times Our Lady could be demanding. She tells us that on one occasion, as a little girl, she was sitting down saying the rosary. Our Lady appeared to her with a frown on her face and said, "My child, you are serving me so negligently." And the little child went down on her knees immediately. And she said for the rest of her life, she hardly ever prayed except on her knees. And she said those words made a very, very profound impact on her. They stayed with her for the rest of her life. When she was 8 years of age, her father died. At that stage, she left this chateau and was sent as a boarder to the poor Clares in a nearby town. And this is where she learned her love of religious life. She considered that all the sisters were saints, and she hoped that one day she'd be one of them. So this started very early on in her life. It would lead to a problem later, because when young men from around this beautiful area came wanting to marry her, and her mother wanted her to choose one of them, she was totally resistant. She knew she had made this vow of chastity, and she now knew as an older person what it meant, and she was totally resistant to any idea of marriage. On one occasion during Carnival, she was at a dance with other girls. The Lord appeared to her as Ecce Homo, behold the man, the Lord's suffering had just been scourged. Once again, this made a profound impact on her, and she said for the rest of her life, none of her sufferings seemed difficult or hard, because she continually saw herself as a lover of Jesus and called in some way to live out some of his suffering. She was taken to the Poor Clare convent where she had a relative. She loved the nuns and they had taught her, but somehow or other she felt this was not where she should be. And she said to her cousin, "If I came here, it would be out of love of you. I want to go simply out of love for Jesus." Sometime after that, she visited the town of Paray-le-Monial, and while near a visitation convent there, she heard an inner voice say, "This is where I want you to be." But she had no very clear idea of what would be involved. Suffering was a part of the life of Margaret Mary from early on. She had this suffering in her family. She had a strange suffering in her life. I think she should be the patron saint of those with allergies. The allergy in her family was cheese, which is a particular problem in this part of the world where they make some of the most beautiful cheese in the world. But the only condition that was made by her brother when she eventually did become a religious was that she would not be asked to eat cheese. That was overruled, and she was actually told to eat cheese like everybody else. And it went on for the whole of her life, and she said it was excruciating, the pain that that involved for her every time she took cheese. So we have got a patron saint of people with allergies. Under family pressure, she tended to weaken in her resolve not to get married when people tried to convince her, almost convinced her, that her vow of chastity as a child was irrelevant, that she didn't know what she was doing and that she could forget about it. She was beginning to waver, and she had already, it was out of her teen years at this stage. She was actually confirmed when she was 22 years of age. The reason for that was the bishop of the area was lax about confirming the children on a regular basis. Margaret Mary's confirmation was the flowering of all the great gifts of the Holy Spirit. She was no longer a teenager or a child. She grew into someone very, very strong, was able to endure the extraordinary sufferings that would lie ahead of her. She entered the order in 1671, and 2 years later, on the feast of St. John the Evangelist, December the 27th, 1673, while she was praying in this chapel, the Lord appeared near the altar behind us and told her of the extraordinary love he had for the human race. She had further visions. The most important one came during the octave of the feast of Corpus Christi, which is a great symbol of love in the church. And Jesus complained of how his love had been rejected. At that time in the church, Jansenism was strong, an overemphasis on the justice of God to the forgetfulness of his love. Other Christians had rejected his very presence in the Blessed Eucharist. And this obviously was a cause of hurt. He asked something very specific of Margaret Mary. He said he wanted to have a feast in the church dedicated totally to his Sacred Heart. And she was surprised about this, because how could she, an enclosed nun, make this happen? But he told her that in spite of all opposition, his heart would override all these things and make it a reality. It didn't happen in her lifetime. But he also revealed to her that his heart would expand, the word he used, to show this love that was rejected. It was significant that the great apparition took place during the octave, that's 8 days after the feast of Corpus Christi, which was a feast introduced to the church in the 13th century to emphasize the endlessness of the love of Christ for all of us. The idea of the Sacred Heart was to make some reparation for not sin in general, but for the sins against the Eucharist. So what Jesus wanted was a feast that would show the link between the Eucharist and his Sacred Heart, because one of the greatest gifts of his heart is the Eucharist. Margaret Mary said to the Lord, "But how can I do this? I am an incompetent little person," and she really believed that. And the Lord told her that he used the weakest things to do the greatest works, but that she was to go and look for help. While she was still in this convent, a priest came to say Mass one day, a Jesuit called Claude Lacolombiere. And as soon as he came onto the altar, an internal voice told her, "This is the one I am sending to you." With the approval of her superiors, she told the whole story to Claude Lacolombiere. And he listened very carefully. He came to the conclusion that she was not having hallucinations, that really what she was reporting was something that had really happened, and that both himself and herself were to spend the rest of their lives spreading this devotion and also working to have that feast asked for by Jesus introduced into the church. It would take many years. In fact, it would be 1856, well over 200 years later, that the Church approved the idea and introduced the Feast of the Sacred Heart, which was to make known to people that at the heart of Christianity is a heart. These revelations were to have an extraordinary impact on the devotional life of Catholicism in subsequent centuries, right up until today. Such wonderful things happened. Over 280 new religious orders using the term Sacred Heart in their title came into existence in the Church. The whole human race was consecrated to the Sacred Heart in 1899 by Leo XIII, and that same Pope, speaking about the events here, said they were the most important events that took place in the history of Christianity after John had written the Apocalypse. Then it inspired such wonderful people as Damien of Molokai, who offered himself to the lepers on that island near Hawaii as an expression of his love for the Sacred Heart. He said, "I die a son of the Sacred Heart." It inspired people through the great difficulties of the French Revolution. It ultimately led to another feast in the Church, the Feast of Christ the King in 1925, that was seen as the culmination of the love in the heart of Christ, because Christ is the King, and he said it himself when he was speaking to Pilate. He has never insisted on his rights in this world, and one French writer said that Jesus is King in this world, if not of it. The Church authorities were slow to accept the value of these revelations of St. Margaret Mary, because the Church always is very, very careful. In fact, some of those who worked with her, like a Jesuit called Coisey, discovered that he had a great deal to suffer because of it. In fact, in his own order, the idea was, this message is too good to be true. But he kept struggling on to assure people that it was well-founded. Another man called Galifet, he took up the cause along with Croiset, and both of them found great opposition. But eventually, members of the Society of Jesus began to accept that this is genuine and began to row in behind it. This oratory is the first oratory dedicated to the Sacred Heart. It's a very small building, not much bigger than a telephone kiosk, but it's so precious. It was there that Margaret Mary encouraged her novices to set up a small altar inside the oratory, and it contains a very, very early copy of the first little drawing of the Sacred Heart, which she approved and said, that is sufficient. And she said, let this symbol, this picture of the Sacred Heart, be spread around the world and it will have its own effect. The heart is a universal symbol. All our hearts are the same, even if we have red faces or black faces or white faces or brown faces. We all realize what's meant by a heart. And even the word, as Karl Rahner says, he wanders through all the languages of the world. So may the blessing of Almighty God, Father, Son, and Holy Spirit descend upon you and remain with you forever.

0: Welcome back to our series, Catholic Enlightenment. I'm Father Marcus Holden. I'm with my good friend, Father Andrew Pinsent, here in the Shrine of St. Augustine in the southeast of England, in Ramsgate. Father Andrew, when we think of Catholicism, we don't often immediately think of the importance of rationality. And yet there is a connection here, isn't there?
1: Oh, very much so. In fact, the Catholic teaching about the very nature of God includes the idea of rationality. Jesus Christ is described by St. John as the Logos, a word that means order or reason. And even in the formation of many words of science today, we often incorporate that word Logos, as in biology, for example, or geology. So this idea of rationality in God, or reason in God, is then also how we begin to see the world as well. When we expect to find order.
0: But our understanding of God isn't just about cold rationality, not that it has to be cold, but we also learn something from Christianity about the nature of God being utterly personal and God being love. Does this have, these ideas in themselves, do they have a fruition in culture?
1: I think a lot of these things are like the air we breathe, so we've got so used to them that we often fail to understand what would happen if they were taken away. But in our understanding of God as a trinity of persons, God the creator, God as the Logos, the Word, and a word that implies order and reason, and also God the Holy Spirit, a word that, and the other word for the Holy Spirit is love, then we have these different ideas about God, which have then shaped our understanding of civilization as well, and how a good civilization should be.
0: What difference does it make, though, practically? What's the cash value of it? What does it do? And what happens if you don't have these ideas?
1: I think the answer to that is to see what happens when they're taken away. Mm-hmm. And we've run that experiment a few times over the last few centuries. So it's interesting that one of those experiments was during the period called the Enlightenment of the 18th century. The great revolution that was generated out of that, the French Revolution, mm-hmm. began by proclaiming the Age of Reason. And the crowd broke into Notre Dame Cathedral in Paris, the Cathedral of Our Lady, and they said, "We are enthroning the goddess of reason." Well, that very year, the Great Terror began, and the French Revolution produced this machine, the guillotine, for actually cutting people's heads off on an industrial scale. So it's amazing that the so-called Age of Reason should begin by severing the head from the body on a large scale, a sign, if a sign was needed, that there was something wrong in the very conception of reason being championed at this time.
0: One of the key notions of Christianity, of course, is salvation and resurrection, that we believe we have an immortality written into our nature and we have an eternity to look forward to. This must have an effect on the world of time.
1: Yes, it's a phrase I like to use. It's from a man who wasn't actually a Catholic, but very much influenced by this way of thinking, and that's the great Christian writer C.S. Lewis. And C.S. Lewis said, "In this life, we write the title page of what we are to be in eternity." As a principle that runs through Catholicism right back to Christ and the Apostles. Everything we do has lasting value. Christ even said, if you give one cup of cold water to someone because he's a disciple, then that won't be forgotten in the kingdom of heaven. So, which touches on the idea of merit.

0: center of attention and actually are again a kind of flowering in the way the dance progresses.
1: And it's very true in our own lives too, as priests, we're fathers, we're called Father in relation to Holy Mother Church. We've given our lives to that.
0: Yes, indeed, in sacrifice, in order to be fruitful.
1: Powerful ideas of Catholic enlightenment. Thank you for joining us for this presentation. We'll see you next time.

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1: Welcome to The Rosary is a Place with Father Benedict Rochelle and Simonetta.
2: The sorrowful mysteries concentrate our minds on the events of the passion and death of Jesus Christ. Whenever good comes into contact with evil, there is suffering. And when the greatest of all goods comes into contact with evil, we must expect great suffering. The Virgin Mary represents more than anyone else the human race in its active and devout participation in the suffering and death of Jesus. St. Paul calls us to fill up in our own lives those things that may be added to the sufferings of Christ. His sufferings are complete and fulfill all the needs of our salvation. And yet he calls us to take up our cross, to suffer along with him. In the five sorrowful mysteries, we consider well how our Blessed Lady participated in those sufferings and invites us in our own life in this world to do the same.

0: the name of the Father, and of the Son, and of the Holy Spirit. Amen. I believe in God, the Father Almighty, creator of heaven and earth, and in Jesus Christ, his only Son, our Lord, who was conceived by the Holy Spirit, born of the Virgin Mary, suffered under Pontius Pilate, was crucified, died, and was buried. He descended into hell. The third day he rose again from the dead, and he ascended into heaven, and is seated at the right hand of God, the Father Almighty, from whence he shall come to judge the living and the dead.
1: I believe in the Holy Spirit, the Holy Catholic Church, the communion of saints, the forgiveness of sins, the resurrection of the body, and life everlasting. Amen.
0: Our Father, who art in heaven,

0: hallowed be thy name. Thy kingdom come, thy will be done, on earth as it is in heaven.
1: Give us this day our daily bread, and forgive us our trespasses, as we forgive those who trespass against us. And lead us not into temptation, but deliver us from evil. Amen.
0: Let us offer the next three Aves, that we will have an increase of faith, hope, and love. Hail Mary, full of grace, the Lord is with thee. Blessed art thou amongst women, and blessed is the fruit of thy womb, Jesus.
1: Holy Mary, Mother of God, pray for us sinners, now and at the hour of our death. Amen.
0: Hail Mary, full of grace, the Lord is with thee. Blessed art thou amongst women, and blessed is the fruit of thy womb, Jesus.
1: Holy Mary, Mother of God, pray for us sinners, now and at the hour of our death. Amen.
0: Hail Mary, full of grace, the Lord is with thee. Blessed art thou amongst women, and blessed is the fruit of thy womb, Jesus.
1: Holy Mary, Mother of God, pray for us sinners, now and at the hour of our death. Amen.
0: Glory be to the Father, and to the Son, and to the Holy Spirit.
1: As it was in the beginning, is now, and ever shall be, world without end. Amen.

0: The first sorrowful mystery, the agony in the garden. Let us pray in these five mysteries, these mysteries of sorrow, for those whose own lives mirror the passion of Christ. And let us pray in this first sorrowful mystery that we ourselves will not walk away from suffering. Our Father, who art in heaven, hallowed be thy name. Thy kingdom come, thy will be done, on earth as it is in heaven.
1: Give us this day our daily bread, and forgive us our trespasses, as we forgive those who trespass against us. And lead us not into temptation, but deliver us from evil. Amen.
0: Hail Mary, full of grace, the Lord is with thee. Blessed art thou amongst women, and blessed is the fruit of thy womb, Jesus.
1: Holy Mary, Mother of God, pray for us sinners, now and at the hour of our death. Amen.
0: Hail Mary, full of grace, the Lord is with thee. Blessed art thou amongst women, and blessed is the fruit of thy womb, Jesus.
1: Holy Mary, Mother of God, pray for us sinners, now and at the hour of our death. Amen.
0: Hail Mary, full of grace, the Lord is with thee. Blessed art thou amongst women, and blessed is the fruit of thy womb, Jesus.
1: Holy Mary, Mother of God, pray for us sinners, now and at the hour of our death. Amen.
0: Hail Mary, full of grace, the Lord is with thee. Blessed art thou amongst women, and blessed is the fruit of thy womb, Jesus.
1: Holy Mary, Mother of God, pray for us sinners, now and at the hour of our death. Amen.
0: Hail Mary, full of grace, the Lord is with thee. Blessed art thou amongst women, and blessed is the fruit of thy womb, Jesus.
1: Holy Mary, Mother of God, pray for us sinners, now and at the hour of our death. Amen.
0: Hail Mary, full of grace, the Lord is with thee. Blessed art thou amongst women, and blessed is the fruit of thy womb, Jesus.
1: Holy Mary, Mother of God, pray for us sinners, now and at the hour of our death. Amen.
0: Hail Mary, full of grace, the Lord is with thee. Blessed art thou amongst women, and blessed is the fruit of thy womb, Jesus.
1: Holy Mary, Mother of God, pray for us sinners, now and at the hour of our death. Amen.
0: Hail Mary, full of grace, the Lord is with thee. Blessed art thou amongst women, and blessed is the fruit of thy womb, Jesus.
1: Holy Mary, Mother of God, pray for us sinners, now and at the hour of our death. Amen.
0: Hail Mary, full of grace, the Lord is with thee. Blessed art thou amongst women, and blessed is the fruit of thy womb, Jesus.
1: Holy Mary, Mother of God, pray for us sinners, now and at the hour of our death. Amen.
0: Hail Mary, full of grace, the Lord is with thee. Blessed art thou amongst women, and blessed is the fruit of thy womb, Jesus.
1: Holy Mary, Mother of God, pray for us sinners, now and at the hour of our death. Amen.
0: Glory be to the Father, and to the Son, and to the Holy Spirit.
1: As it was in the beginning, is now, and ever shall be, world without end. Amen.
2: O my Jesus, forgive us our sins, save us from the fires of hell, bring all souls to heaven, especially those in most need of thy mercy.
0: The second sorrowful mystery, the scourging at the pillar. Let us pray in this mystery that we will accept and grow with our own sufferings, that we will be prepared by grace for them. Our Father, who art in heaven, hallowed be thy name. Thy kingdom come, thy will be done, on earth as it is in heaven.
1: Give us this day our daily bread, and forgive us our trespasses, as we forgive those who trespass against us. And lead us not into temptation, but deliver us from evil. Amen.
0: Hail Mary, full of grace, the Lord is with thee. Blessed art thou amongst women, and blessed is the fruit of thy womb, Jesus.
1: Holy Mary, Mother of God, pray for us sinners, now and at the hour of our death. Amen.
0: Hail Mary, full of grace, the Lord is with thee. Blessed art thou amongst women, and blessed is the fruit of thy womb, Jesus.
1: Holy Mary, Mother of God, pray for us sinners, now and at the hour of our death. Amen.
0: Hail Mary, full of grace, the Lord is with thee. Blessed art thou amongst women, and blessed is the fruit of thy womb, Jesus.
1: Holy Mary, Mother of God, pray for us sinners, now and at the hour of our death. Amen.
0: Hail Mary, full of grace, the Lord is with thee. Blessed art thou amongst women, and blessed is the fruit of thy womb, Jesus.
1: Holy Mary, Mother of God, pray for us sinners, now and at the hour of our death. Amen.
0: Hail Mary, full of grace, the Lord is with thee. Blessed art thou amongst women, and blessed is the fruit of thy womb, Jesus.
1: Holy Mary, Mother of God, pray for us sinners, now and at the hour of our death. Amen.
0: Hail Mary, full of grace, the Lord is with thee. Blessed art thou amongst women, and blessed is the fruit of thy womb, Jesus.
1: Holy Mary, Mother of God, pray for us sinners, now and at the hour of our death. Amen.
0: Hail Mary, full of grace, the Lord is with thee. Blessed art thou amongst women, and blessed is the fruit of thy womb, Jesus.
1: Holy Mary, Mother of God, pray for us sinners, now and at the hour of our death. Amen.
0: Hail Mary, full of grace, the Lord is with thee. Blessed art thou amongst women, and blessed is the fruit of thy womb, Jesus.
1: Holy Mary, Mother of God, pray for us sinners, now and at the hour of our death. Amen.
0: Hail Mary, full of grace, the Lord is with thee. Blessed art thou amongst women, and blessed is the fruit of thy womb, Jesus.
1: Holy Mary, Mother of God, pray for us sinners, now and at the hour of our death. Amen.
0: Hail Mary, full of grace, the Lord is with thee. Blessed art thou amongst women, and blessed is the fruit of thy womb, Jesus.
1: Holy Mary, Mother of God, pray for us sinners, now and at the hour of our death. Amen.
0: Glory be to the Father, and to the Son, and to the Holy Spirit.
1: As it was in the beginning, is now, and ever shall be, world without end. Amen.
0: O my Jesus,
1: forgive us our sins,
0: save us from the fires of hell,
1: bring all souls to heaven, especially those in most need of thy mercy.
0: The third sorrowful mystery, the crowning with thorns. Our Father, who art in heaven, hallowed be thy name. Thy kingdom come, thy will be done, on earth as it is in heaven.
1: Give us this day our daily bread, and forgive us our trespasses, as we forgive those who trespass against us. And lead us not into temptation, but deliver us from evil. Amen.
0: Hail Mary, full of grace, the Lord is with thee. Blessed art thou amongst women, and blessed is the fruit of thy womb, Jesus.
1: Holy Mary, Mother of God, pray for us sinners, now and at the hour of our death. Amen.
0: Hail Mary, full of grace, the Lord is with thee. Blessed art thou amongst women, and blessed is the fruit of thy womb, Jesus.
1: Holy Mary, Mother of God, pray for us sinners, now and at the hour of our death. Amen.
0: Hail Mary, full of grace, the Lord is with thee. Blessed art thou amongst women, and blessed is the fruit of thy womb, Jesus.
1: Holy Mary, Mother of God, pray for us sinners, now and at the hour of our death. Amen.
0: Hail Mary, full of grace, the Lord is with thee. Blessed art thou amongst women, and blessed is the fruit of thy womb, Jesus.
1: Holy Mary, Mother of God, pray for us sinners, now and at the hour of our death. Amen.
0: Hail Mary, full of grace, the Lord is with thee. Blessed art thou amongst women, and blessed is the fruit of thy womb, Jesus.
1: Holy Mary, Mother of God, pray for us sinners, now and at the hour of our death. Amen.
0: Hail Mary, full of grace, the Lord is with thee. Blessed art thou amongst women, and blessed is the fruit of thy womb, Jesus.
1: Holy Mary, Mother of God, pray for us sinners, now and at the hour of our death. Amen.
0: Hail Mary, full of grace, the Lord is with thee. Blessed art thou amongst women, and blessed is the fruit of thy womb, Jesus.
1: Holy Mary, Mother of God, pray for us sinners, now and at the hour of our death. Amen.
0: Hail Mary, full of grace, the Lord is with thee. Blessed art thou amongst women, and blessed is the fruit of thy womb, Jesus.
1: Holy Mary, Mother of God, pray for us sinners now and at the hour of our death. Amen.
0: Hail Mary, full of grace, the Lord is with thee. Blessed art thou amongst women, and blessed is the fruit of thy womb, Jesus.
1: Holy Mary, Mother of God, pray for us sinners now and at the hour of our death. Amen.
0: Hail Mary, full of grace, the Lord is with thee. Blessed art thou amongst women, and blessed is the fruit of thy womb, Jesus.
1: Holy Mary, Mother of God, pray for us sinners, now and at the hour of our death. Amen.
0: Glory be to the Father, and to the Son, and to the Holy Spirit.
1: As it was in the beginning, is now, and ever shall be, world without end. Amen.
2: O my Jesus, forgive us our sins. Save us from the fires of hell. Bring all souls to heaven, especially those in most need of thy mercy.
0: The fourth sorrowful mystery, the carrying of the cross. Our Father, who art in heaven, hallowed be thy name. Thy kingdom come, thy will be done, on earth as it is in heaven.
1: Give us this day our daily bread, and forgive us our trespasses, as we forgive those who trespass against us. And lead us not into temptation, but deliver us from evil. Amen.
0: Hail Mary, full of grace, the Lord is with thee. Blessed art thou amongst women, and blessed is the fruit of thy womb, Jesus.
1: Holy Mary, Mother of God, pray for us sinners, now and at the hour of our death. Amen.
0: Hail Mary, full of grace, the Lord is with thee. Blessed art thou amongst women, and blessed is the fruit of thy womb, Jesus.
1: Holy Mary, Mother of God, pray for us sinners, now and at the hour of our death. Amen.
0: Hail Mary, full of grace, the Lord is with thee. Blessed art thou amongst women, and blessed is the fruit of thy womb, Jesus.
1: Holy Mary, Mother of God, pray for us sinners, now and at the hour of our death. Amen.
0: Hail Mary, full of grace, the Lord is with thee. Blessed art thou amongst women, and blessed is the fruit of thy womb, Jesus.
1: Holy Mary, Mother of God, pray for us sinners, now and at the hour of our death. Amen.
0: Hail Mary, full of grace, the Lord is with thee. Blessed art thou amongst women, and blessed is the fruit of thy womb, Jesus.
1: Holy Mary, Mother of God, pray for us sinners, now and at the hour of our death. Amen.
0: Hail Mary, full of grace, the Lord is with thee. Blessed art thou amongst women, and blessed is the fruit of thy womb, Jesus.
1: Holy Mary, Mother of God, pray for us sinners, now and at the hour of our death. Amen.
0: Hail Mary, full of grace, the Lord is with thee. Blessed art thou amongst women, and blessed is the fruit of thy womb, Jesus.
1: Holy Mary, Mother of God, pray for us sinners, now and at the hour of our death. Amen.
0: Hail Mary, full of grace, the Lord is with thee. Blessed art thou amongst women, and blessed is the fruit of thy womb, Jesus.
1: Holy Mary, Mother of God, pray for us sinners, now and at the hour of our death. Amen.
0: Hail Mary, full of grace, the Lord is with thee. Blessed art thou amongst women, and blessed is the fruit of thy womb, Jesus.
1: Holy Mary, Mother of God, pray for us sinners, now and at the hour of our death. Amen.
0: Hail Mary, full of grace, the Lord is with thee. Blessed art thou amongst women, and blessed is the fruit of thy womb, Jesus.
1: Holy Mary, Mother of God, pray for us sinners, now and at the hour of our death. Amen.
0: Glory be to the Father, and to the Son, and to the Holy Spirit.
1: As it was in the beginning, is now, and ever shall be, world without end. Amen.
2: O my Jesus, forgive us our sins. Save us from the fires of hell. Bring all souls to heaven, especially those in most need of thy mercy.
0: The fifth sorrowful mystery, the crucifixion and death of Jesus on the cross. Scripture tells us that Mary stood beneath the cross, that she heard the cry of agony, "Why have you forsaken me?" That she heard her beloved son commend her to the care of John, and him to her. In our own sufferings in life, let us not become bitter or locked in our own grief. Let us be open to others to share their grief as Mary did. Let's not run away. Let's not ask why, a question that no one can answer. Rather, let us ask the question, what must I do to follow Jesus in fulfilling the will of God? Our Father, who art in heaven, hallowed be thy name. Thy kingdom come, thy will be done, on earth as it is in heaven.
1: Give us this day our daily bread, and forgive us our trespasses, as we forgive those who trespass against us. And lead us not into temptation, but deliver us from evil. Amen.
0: Hail Mary, full of grace, the Lord is with thee. Blessed art thou amongst women, and blessed is the fruit of thy womb, Jesus.
1: Holy Mary, Mother of God, pray for us sinners, now and at the hour of our death. Amen.
0: Hail Mary, full of grace, the Lord is with thee. Blessed art thou amongst women, and blessed is the fruit of thy womb, Jesus.
1: Holy Mary, Mother of God, pray for us sinners, now and at the hour of our death. Amen.
0: Hail Mary, full of grace, the Lord is with thee. Blessed art thou amongst women, and blessed is the fruit of thy womb, Jesus.
1: Holy Mary, Mother of God, pray for us sinners, now and at the hour of our death. Amen.
0: Hail Mary, full of grace, the Lord is with thee. Blessed art thou amongst women, and blessed is the fruit of thy womb, Jesus.
1: Holy Mary, Mother of God, pray for us sinners, now and at the hour of our death. Amen.
0: Hail Mary, full of grace, the Lord is with thee. Blessed art thou amongst women, and blessed is the fruit of thy womb, Jesus.
1: Holy Mary, Mother of God, pray for us sinners, now and at the hour of our death. Amen.
0: Hail Mary, full of grace, the Lord is with thee. Blessed art thou amongst women, and blessed is the fruit of thy womb, Jesus.
1: Holy Mary, Mother of God, pray for us sinners, now and at the hour of our death. Amen.
0: Hail Mary, full of grace, the Lord is with thee. Blessed art thou amongst women, and blessed is the fruit of thy womb, Jesus.
1: Holy Mary, Mother of God, pray for us sinners, now and at the hour of our death. Amen.
0: Hail Mary, full of grace, the Lord is with thee. Blessed art thou amongst women, and blessed is the fruit of thy womb, Jesus.
1: Holy Mary, Mother of God, pray for us sinners, now and at the hour of our death. Amen.
0: Hail Mary, full of grace, the Lord is with thee. Blessed art thou amongst women, and blessed is the fruit of thy womb, Jesus.
1: Holy Mary, Mother of God, pray for us sinners, now and at the hour of our death. Amen.
0: Hail Mary, full of grace, the Lord is with thee. Blessed art thou amongst women, and blessed is the fruit of thy womb, Jesus.
1: Holy Mary, Mother of God, pray for us sinners, now and at the hour of our death. Amen.
0: Glory be to the Father, and to the Son, and to the Holy Spirit.
1: As it was in the beginning, is now, and ever shall be, world without end. Amen.
2: O my Jesus, forgive us our sins, save us from the fires of hell. Bring all souls to heaven, especially those in most need of thy mercy.
0: Hail, Holy Queen, Mother of mercy, our life, our sweetness, and our hope. To thee do we cry, poor banished children of Eve. To thee do we send up our sighs, mourning and weeping in this valley of tears. Turn then, most gracious Advocate, thine eyes of mercy toward us,
2: and after this our exile, show unto us the blessed fruit of thy womb, Jesus. O clement, O loving, O sweet Virgin Mary, pray for us, O Holy Mother of God,
1: that we may be made worthy of the promises of Christ.
0: Let us pray. O God, whose only begotten Son, by his life, death, and resurrection, has purchased for us the rewards of eternal life, grant, we beseech thee, that meditating on these mysteries of the Most Holy Rosary of the Blessed Virgin Mary, we may imitate what they contain and obtain what they promise, through the same Christ our Lord. Amen. May the divine assistance remain always with us, and may the souls of the faithful departed, through the mercy of God, rest in peace. Amen. May the Holy Virgin bless you with her loving child, this day and forever. In the name of the Father, and of the Son, and of the Holy Spirit. Amen.
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8: Recently, abortion advocates like U.S. Senate candidate James Tallarico have made the news attempting to twist scripture in an effort to defend pro-abortion policies. What every Christian should know is that the Bible is clear. Abortion is immoral. In Luke 1:41, John the Baptist leapt in his mother's womb when in the presence of Jesus. In Genesis 25:22, Jacob and his brother Esau wrestled in their mother's womb. In Judges 13:7, it is declared that Samson would be a Nazarite even in the womb, and his mother was given certain dietary requirements. In the Ten Commandments, we see, "You shall not murder." The Bible clearly establishes personhood in the womb.
7: For more information, follow us on social media at Life Issues Institute.
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4: The essence of evangelization is to tell everybody Jesus loves you.
5: We are all called to be great saints.
4: Don't miss the opportunity.
6: Well, we got so many wonderful family here, and they're from everywhere, that it just, I ask you, what should we talk about tonight? And somebody said heaven, and somebody said angels, and somebody said the mercy of God, and only Bill Steltemeyer said purgatory. And so I asked the audience, how many of you want me to talk about purgatory? And about six. So, even in almost 1994 years, nobody wants to hear about that place. So, since it's there anyway, I'll let you find out for yourself. So there's no use me talking about it. Well, we had a kind of a mixed joy today. The Holy Father approved altar girls, and the liberals are so excited because it came from the Vatican. It's the first time they've been obedient for 30 years. That came from the Holy See in 30 years that they haven't picked apart, dissected, you know, put it in file 13. You know where file 13 is? And I mean, it's been wholesale rebellion. And this is the first, I thought, we're making advancement, folks. Even the liberals are finally getting obedient. Well, I thought it'd come sometime, you know. If you keep it up, you go another place that we didn't even mention tonight. Anyway, folks, it did come through. I'm going to read it to you. Everybody's been calling today, and some are disappointed, some are angry. But I want to tell you, just put on the brakes, folks. It isn't as bad as it looks. But it performed a miracle, didn't it? It made every liberal priest and bishop obedient on contact. And that's good fruit. We don't mind a few girls traipsing around the altar if it does that, you know. If it makes them obedient, then we have accomplished our great work. So anyway. Oh, well, we're having fun anyway. Honey, let's see what this little document says here. It says, the Vatican has approved the use of female altar servers. A letter to the bishops' conferences around the world dated in mid-March said service at the altar can be performed by lay people. I'm glad females are considered lay people. Whether they are male or female. The ruling on the church law that clarified the policy was confirmed by Pope John Paul II. What that means is that in the canon law, it never mentions it. It says that everything is status quo, but if something extraordinary has to happen, it can be done by the bishops' conference or whatever. So that's what they did. And many people are asking why. It says here, though, and we got, you see, Holy Mother is a church. I mean, Holy Mother Church is a mother. And even though sometimes she is constrained to do some things, she always is motherly about it. Always motherly. And so what does it say here? The policy is optional for each bishop. So if you don't like it, then yell at your bishop. Depending on the local pastoral needs. Now the bishop, after hearing the advice of the National Bishops Conference, can then make that decision. So he can make the decision on his own. And that to me is a little leeway for those of us who don't like, who don't approve of altar girls. It's just a matter of vocation, so see. So, but let me, everybody that has called today asked, why the change? Well, I gave my humble opinion. You want my humble opinion? Thank you, because you're going to get it. Anyway. About 2 years ago, in November, the Holy See was presented, the Propagation of Faith was presented a inclusive language catechism. And that's where we won a great battle. We did. When we thanked the Lord and our Holy Father and the Holy See for being strong when it comes to faith and morals. And so that catechism was sent right back, and then it was sent back to Rome, and Rome had it retranslated in good old-fashioned regular English. Nothing horizontal and nothing vertical. Inclusive language. Just old-fashioned English. So what I want you to know is we won the battle of the faith and morals in the catechism. That's what's important. That is what I admire Cardinal Ratzinger, the Congregation of Faith and Morals, our Holy Father, that they were willing to make the English translation wait over a year before they would approve. Now, the altar girls was asked at the same time. And although many of us don't approve for vocation reasons, I think that it was one of these diplomatic decisions, concessions to our bishops here, Canada, wherever, to make them feel better. That's my humble opinion. You know what would happen if your son asked for a car, but he's too young, and so instead you get him a bicycle. Got that picture? Okay, so he goes off on his little bicycle, but the car is nice and safe in the garage. That's what happened. See? The doctrine and the dogma is safe in the new catechism. That's the car in the garage. The bicycle are the altar girls. It makes them do their thing and go where they want to go. But it never touches the car. You understand what I'm saying, huh? So understand that even though our Holy Father or the congregation, this one or that one, had to, for some reason, make a concession, maybe they did it hoping the liberals would stay in the church. You got to make them happy. Well, you made them obedient for once, and that's great. I'm happy with that. So we have to get everything in its right proportions. So, rejoice with us that a great thing was wrought today. It's not a doctrinal matter. And only time will tell whether that boy gets hurt on that bicycle. He could kill himself, you know, even on a bicycle, huh? The only time will tell us all whether that bicycle was a good thing to give him or whether somebody said to him, play in the yard, close to home. Only time will tell. Don't allow a little thing to forget, make you forget. The car is in the garage, safe and sound. That's what you want to think about. Y'all agree with me? That's a kind of simple thing I brought out, but I want to explain to you the joy in my heart over one liberal who becomes obedient. Never thought I'd see it. Congratulations. I hope you go all the way up. Well, now we're going to talk about a lot of things. We'll have a spiritual smorgasbord. Is that how you pronounce it? Yeah? No pickles tonight. Good meat and potatoes. We're going to start meat and potatoes with a little bit on vocation. Now, you want to ask any questions, even all of you here, just raise your hand. I don't know how we'll hear you, but we'll make it. All of you there, if you want to ask a question, please do so. Anytime. I don't mind being interrupted. That's what makes this program so exciting. Now, a vocation. I don't know if some of you saw Sister Agnes's solemn profession. Isn't that beautiful? What happened on Saturday was that Sister Maria Agnes has been here it takes 8 years to dedicate yourself to God as a cloistered nun with solemn vows. And I don't know if somebody said we put a sheet on her. That was not a sheet. That was a very beautiful pall that they put on your casket. I thought, how distressing to think I put a sheet on it. After 8 years, all she got was a sheet. Anyway, this pall was put on her by 4 sisters and 2 candle bearers. We said the Litany of All Saints. It was a great symbol of her being dead to the world and alive to God. See, that was the invocation. Lord, have mercy. And then we had all the invocations of all the saints. And then she made her vows, and the sister and I both signed the paper. Now we will contact her pastor and tell her that she has solemn vows. She can never sign another contract. She can't really do anything. She can never possess anything. So if you send her $100, it comes right to me. You know, it's funny how money always comes to my mind. Okay? Amazing, isn't it? But the whole idea is that you make a total consecration to the Lord God. And then the priest put a ring on her finger. It took 8 years to get this ring. He said, I espouse you to Jesus Christ, Son of the Most High Father. Receive the ring of faith. Whew. Wow. That's what vocation is. And vocation for the priesthood is so high. You know, there's such a dirge of vocations today, and I could give you 3 hours on why there is a dirge of vocations, but I don't want to waste that time. A vocation is to say, I belong to God, I was created by God, I love the Lord, and I want to give my all to Him. I want to wear myself totally out. That's what it means, vocation. Vocation is not an easy thing. No more than your married life is an easy thing, but none of you had 8 years to make up your mind. She is 8 years. But why? Because you're dedicating your life to the Most High God. And everybody in heaven will know you are a spouse of Jesus. See, there's special graces. Everyone in heaven will know that this young man is a priest of God. That he has the power to consecrate bread and ordinary wine into the body, blood, soul, and divinity of Jesus. You need to pray for vocations, especially now. We want the kid on the bicycle to make it where he's going and home. We don't want any accidents on the way. We want more vocations, a lot more vocations. You need to pray for vocations. You know, Sister Agnes got a card, and she started to cry when she got it. Looked like an ordinary greeting card, written by a cousin of hers. And what he said something, I don't remember the whole thing, but it said, amazing, but the scratch on that post took 40 years to realize that prayer. And I thought, what scratch on what post? Well, Sister's great-grandmother, when she'd be working in the field, she'd say a decade of the rosary. And every time she said a decade, she put a little scratch on the post. She always prayed that somebody in her family would have a vocation. It took 40 years. But what a vocation. Total, absolute commitment. Nothing held back. Give it up and give it all. And that is the essence of vocation. So I ask you tonight to make vocations to the priesthood and religious life real vocations. Not carrying placards and having all kinds of hidden agendas and very visible agendas and all this kind of thing, but a vocation to God and then to man. See, you got to have both. So we said that's on vocation, okay? The next subject was heaven. Heaven. Well, it's hard to imagine heaven. It's hard to imagine me living with a few liberals I'm thinking of right now. Ha ha ha ha. I don't. I'm just thinking from what I would do if I saw this one in particular. Well, but if I were there, then I'd have the right dispositions, wouldn't I? And I'd say, "Oh, I love you." I think. No, I would say, "I love you." And he would say, "I love you too." And all heaven would rejoice. Amen. That these two finally made it. But that's how really it's going to be. You got a favorite enemy? Everybody does. Every baby sitting next to him with those. Everybody has a favorite enemy. And we hope and pray you both get there. And it's all going to be so different. You're not going to have all of these problems and fussing and fuming. Of course, with the liberal I have in mind, he's going to know we were right and he was wrong. Oh, well. But you see, we're all going to be able to love the Lord, and in loving the Lord, being one with God, then we're going to love each other, everybody. That's even hard to imagine, isn't it, huh? Some people you have a hard time loving just because they have a wart in the wrong place. Or you don't like the way they comb their hair. You know? I remember when I was a kid, I don't know how it happened, but every Sunday when I went to church, and I didn't go that often, but every Sunday when I went to church, I always got in back of this one woman. I never got in back of her. She got in front of me. And I couldn't see a thing. I mean, she had a hat that just went like this, and it built up. Then there were the sisters who had this thing that went way up. Well, see, there's all kinds of little things. It doesn't matter. Sometimes we just don't like the way some people eat. Did you ever notice that? I went to a restaurant one time with somebody, and they just started and never stopped. It was like an invisible shovel down here that just kept going down. And I just watched for a minute, because it... And I looked around for fear. Somebody was looking, you know. I thought, how do you do that? Then they took a glass of Coca-Cola, and it all went down one time.

love because they look like the Lord. Because we know for sure that God is our Father and we're really brothers and sisters. We're going to know that for sure. And there won't be all these little superficial, and they're all superficial. Oh, my. They're superficial. We get angry at each other for this, those stupid things. We really do. And they really don't amount to a row of pins. But see, in heaven, you're going to love because there is that awesome love of God constantly permeating your heart, your mind, your soul, your strength, everything. And you're going to look at everybody with love. See, somebody looked at you with love right now, you're suspicious. What does he want? I told you the time this man came to me. Some of these stories bear repeating because they're so true. And this man came, he said his wife was jealous and she was going to leave him and blah, blah. And I said to her, why'd you send her some flowers? She said, are you crazy? I said, no. Send her some flowers. No, she'll be suspicious. She'll think I'm running around with somebody and I'm just trying to make her feel good. I thought, oh, she wouldn't do that. You're sure? I'm sure. So about 3 days later, I get a call from his wife, sotto voce on the phone. I got flowers from my husband this morning. I said, oh, isn't that nice? No. He must be running around. I said, yeah, I know. She said, how do you know? Who is it? I said, me. I said, you're something else. You're crazy. I told him to send you those flowers. And he told me exactly what you would do, and you did it. But you know what patched up their marriage? Because she realized how silly she was. And that's why in heaven you're not going to have any of that. No faults, no weaknesses, no pain. Whew. No pain, no headaches, no fatigue. Oh, God, I think I was born tired. I looked 2 months old when I was born.

My mother never let me forget it. I've been tired ever since, did I? But just imagine, there won't be any fatigue. And a moment will be like 1,000 years. 1,000 years will be like a moment. It'll be just like that. You'll be full of joy and full of happiness, and you'll see people that you're surprised are there. And they'll be surprised you're there. But you're going to have all these little joys, you know? Seeing your great-great-grandfather. I'd like to see my great-great-Uncle Pete. Well, I never saw him because he was dead when I was born, but I liked the way my mother talked about him. He'd go in the garden and he'd sit down with my mother and he'd take a tomato off the plant and he'd put salt on it and chew it and eat it and he'd give her one. Great. Simple man. But you're going to meet all your friends and all your relatives, and you're going to meet all the saints you loved. You know, right now, they're kind of spiritual celebrities. But up there, you can walk around the corner and say, hi, little flower. Or St. Augustine. I'd like to know all the things he did in that book he wrote.

0: And after that, how did he get to love the Lord so much? How did he have that total confidence in God and that total awareness of God's love for him so that his whole life, his whole past life, never bothered him? Wouldn't that be wonderful in your life, huh? I mean, maybe we could find that out. First of all, I want to just spend a little time with Our Lady and ask her all the things about Jesus I'd like to know. I could just feel some of our liberals say, there she goes with all that pietistic stuff again. Well, it's better than your God of wisdom, or whoever she is. We have a call. Hello?
1: Oh, good evening, Mother.
0: Hi, where are you from?
1: Minnesota.
0: What is your question?
1: Well, first, if you're always tired, I wonder what that says about me, because you seem to have so much energy. My question is, you know, the apparent lack of vocations. We know that God has granted the vocations. Mm-hmm. What are the implications for people who God had given a vocation and they chose not to follow it? In other words, they married or they did something else. Are there spiritual ramifications?
0: Well,
1: of that?
0: I think in the first place you would have to question whether there was one in the first place. I think a lot of people do mix up vocation with the desire or the call to holiness. All of these people here have a vocation to be holy. That's their first vocation, to be holy. And everybody thinks if a girl or a boy goes to Mass every morning, goes to communion, oh, you got to be a priest or a nun. That isn't true. Maybe you want to be a holy layman, even a holy lawyer. You see, God, first of all, calls all of us to holiness. That's why you were created by God. Then he calls you to different ways of becoming holy. Some people become holy through married life, single life, a career life, religious life, priestly life. So he calls you to that degree of holiness where you, in that state in life, where you can become the holiest, the easiest. So let's say, maybe you didn't know. Let's say, just for the sake of answering your question, that you did have a vocation and you didn't follow it and you got married. Do you think our Lord's going to do something terrible with you? Even here, the important thing is that whatever other life you chose, you live it in a most holy way. See, now degrees of glory, nobody can tell you that. That you live it, you be a good wife, a holy mother, or a holy single person, whatever. So I would speak also to nuns who live in very liberal orders that are having a hard time. Good, faithful, traditional nuns. They have persecution within and without. I would speak a minute to you. Perhaps you will save the sisters in your order. Perhaps she wants you in another order. Perhaps your pain is your source of holiness. Perhaps your patience will make another person desire that perfect abandon to the will of God. We live in very difficult times, and yet they are glorious, because today we can become greater saints than any of those in the past, because we live in a day of great persecution, greater than before. Because it takes a lot to stand tall consistently, no matter what happens. So I hope I answered your question. We have another call. Hello?
2: Hello, Mother Angelica.
0: Where are you from?
2: From Memphis, Tennessee.
0: And what is your question?
2: I'm calling concerning the secular Franciscan order, mm-hmm. and I would like very much for you to address the secular Franciscan order, and I think my appeal is that as we are called to be holy, and as each individual person may feel that they would like to live the gospel, that they feel within their own life as secular people, that they would consider the vocation of the secular order,
0: right.
2: and specifically the secular Franciscan order to which I belong.
0: Mm-hmm.
2: And I would like for them to know that they could contact their parish and find out about what this life is and what we're trying to do.
0: Right. I think there are many secular third orders. You belong third order, some of you. There's Carmelite, Franciscan, Dominican. The whole essence of all the third orders is to live a holy life as a secular. It's a help. You have certain prayers you say, the Mass. There are certain things you have to do. And so it allows you to keep close to the Lord. It gives you community, which few people have today. Everybody seems to be a little isolated entity. See, that's very bad. That's why I think busloads that are coming here, and individuals too, you're together. And you come here in this wonderful, isn't that chapel great, huh? You come here to worship your Lord and God in an atmosphere of peace and joy. It makes you family, see? That's what's wonderful about our network, is that we're family. See, we're family. We believe in life. We believe in supernatural life. We believe in our human existence life. We believe in our social life, our family life, our community life. We believe in living the gospel in all these different ways. Now we have another call. Hello?
3: Hello.
0: Where are you from?
3: I'm from Sheboygan, Wisconsin.
0: And what is your question?
3: We had been studying on the book of Revelations.
0: Mm.
3: Is there any way that you might have some articles on the book of Revelations connecting with, I believe it's connected with the book of Matthew, Mark, Luke, and John, and the Old Testament?
0: I got kind of lost there. It looked like we started from the back and went up. I think the in the beginning, which is the book of Genesis, it gives us a sample of what it was before sin. From then on, it tells us what our poor human nature is capable of doing on every level. And then we begin to get Matthew, Mark, Luke, and John. And the epistles, the Acts of the Apostles, and then Book of Revelations. The Book of Revelations is a symbolic book, very difficult to comprehend. The best book to read about heaven, martyrdom, being faithful. Those first chapters scare you to death. I think the Church of Philadelphia is the only one got a good report. Is that right? Amen. I would get, if I were you, the Navarra Bible. We'll have another Bible coming out pretty soon. But the Navarra Bible. It's a little expensive, about $10, $12. I think it's about $12 a book. We have them all in our library. I would buy one. I would start with Matthew, Mark, Luke, John. Buy yourself a book. And it has the most marvelous commentary. And they have one special book all by itself on the book of Revelations. Not only does it have the book itself, but it has the commentary. A good, solid Catholic commentary. So if you want to, write to me, and we'll give you all the information about the book of Revelations. We have another call. Hello?
4: Hello, Mother Angelica.
0: Yeah, where are you from?
4: This is Steve calling from Hershey, Pennsylvania.
0: Oh, Hershey.
4: Yes. Mm. We send you love and kisses, and we will send kisses to you.
0: Oh, chocolate wonderful. One. Yay.
4: Yes.
0: wait a minute. Hold on. Before you ask the question, would you mind putting almonds in the kisses?
4: Then you'd like to have hugs and kisses.
0: Okay.
4: Okay. My question, Mother Angelica, is really two parts. Part one, do all the orders of nuns have the same preparation period in terms of study and so forth before taking final professional vows?
0: No, not the same as ours. In fact, I know very little about active orders. I know they canonically have to have apostasy and a novitiate. That means if you look in our chapel in the mornings, you'll see sisters with white veils. They're novices. I think most orders have a year of apostolate, year novitiate, and many of them in active orders have to go to school, but not during novitiate time. And then most of them have 3 years of what we call temporary vows, which means at any time in that period they can go home. So it's all different. It depends on, you know, our life is very strict, and because it's strict, Holy Mother Church is always a mother and always loving and compassionate. She knows it takes more time to make a decision to give it all. Much more time. Now you have another question.
4: Yes. The second question had to do with what are the sequence of events or training and duties and responsibility before taking the final profession of vows?
0: Okay. First, you're a postulant. That's for 1 year. You'll see two of them in our chapel in the mornings. They have a kind of little jumper. During that time, they just begin to learn to live the life. They know where to go and how to get there and why they're going. Then they become novices. Now they're making another kind of commitment. For 2 years, they get lectures, direction. They begin to study the scriptures. They have the divine office. Now their obligation begins to rise with it. So they have the obligation of the divine office. They have adoration hours. After that, they begin to take vows for 5 years, 1 year at a time. After that 5 years, if the community is happy with them, and they are happy with the community, that equals vocation. And then they make a permanent, total commitment. In our order, and we're one of the few left, that make solemn vows. And we live in a monastery. Did you notice that? We don't live in a convent. And we're nuns. We're not sisters. Everybody calls everybody a sister. But canonically, according to the law, to be a nun, you must live in a monastery. You must say the divine office, that's the scriptures, the psalms, in public. People have to hear you. And you must have enclosure. That means you're confined to a certain space. You only leave that space if you have to go to a doctor or a dentist or buy a pair of shoes, something you cannot do in the monastery. Many people live and die in that space. If you get too big, in other words, our monastery was built for 14 and now we're 23. So we don't have room. But we get about 10 inquiries a week. Do you know what that means? That means 10 young women want to go somewhere for vocation. That's 30, 10, 20, 40 a month. There's no dearth of vocations. They don't know where to go. They don't want to go from an apartment to an apartment, from one permanent to another permanent. You know what I mean, permanent? Hair. I knew you weren't getting it. So they don't want to do it. See, the kids today, unfortunately, or maybe fortunately, have lived it up by the time they're 16. At that point, they don't want anything but give it up and give it off. They want a superior. I hate to tell you this. They want to tell somebody that feels responsible for their soul is going to tell them exactly what does God wish from them. They're tired of doubts. They're tired of wondering. They're tired. 40 a month with no place to go. So that's why I say to you, pray for vocations. We have another call. Hello?
5: Hi, sister.
0: Hi, where are you from?
5: I'm from Pennsylvania, and I'm thrilled to death I finally got through to you. And now I can die a happy death.
0: Ah! Well, what can I do for you?
5: I have a question about vocations. I hope I can say this right. I'm 44, and when I was 39 or 40, I felt a very strong calling to the religious life.
0: Yeah.
5: And so I subsequently wrote to many orders, quite a few orders.
0: Yeah.
5: And 99% of them closed the door in my face because of my age. And I'm wondering, when there is such a need for vocations in the church, and I am, you know, and I reach out, and, you know, they ask me my age, and I tell them, and they just automatically had nothing to do with me.
0: Well, I think there's good news. There is a seminary called Holy Apostles. Where is that? Connecticut?
6: Connecticut.
0: Huh? Where is it?
7: Cromwell,
0: there we go. We know everything here, by God. Cromwell, Connecticut. Right to Holy Apostles Seminary. They take belated vocations. So try again. I'm sure they'll take you. We have another call. Hello? We don't. Okay. Okay, well, you got a question.
8: Yes, please.
0: Hold on. Wait, she'd get you this gun in her face. Go ahead.
8: Yes, Mother, I'd just like to make a comment on the Poor Clare Nuns. My aunt this year in June will be celebrating her 60th anniversary as a Poor Clare Nun.
0: Wonderful.
8: She's 83. And I just attribute to, within my family life and all like this, we have never had a divorce or anything like that. It's the prayers of those good sisters behind those cloister doors that really, I think, is sparing the raft of God upon the world. So I want to thank you.
0: Oh, there's no question in my mind that it's not only cloistered nuns are keeping back the wrath of God. I think it's many elderly people who really don't have much else to do but pray. You're not wasting your time. You're saving the world. And I think you need to know that old age is the best wine. Everybody thinks it's gotten sour, but it hasn't gotten sour.
9: Good.
0: I'm going to be 71 on the 20th, next Wednesday, in case you wonder. I feel better now than I have my whole life. See? I know a little bit more about Jesus. I've met a tremendous amount of people. The Lord has done many great things for the church. It's a time for battle. I love battles. And it's a time for battle. It's a time to stand up for your faith. Don't be so wishy-washy. And I like that. You see, that's the best wine. If you remember at the wedding of Cana, the steward, he couldn't get over that. He went to the bridegroom and he said, hey, you know, they get the pretty good, a terrible wine in the beginning until everybody got pickle. And then, they be pretty bad wine at the end. They didn't know what they're drinking. See? And he couldn't get over that. He said, you got the good wine, now you put the best wine to last. See? That's all of you. The best wine is now. Now's your opportunity to be example to youth. You have a marvelous opportunity of being an example to youth. They got something to look forward to. If you go around with a sour face and, you know, griping all the time, I wish I could do this and I wish I could do that. Well, you can't. So what? Do something else. Prayer wouldn't be a bad thing for you to do. Maybe that's why the Lord let you live so long, till you finally learn how to pray. See, so don't shortchange yourself because you're old. What is old? Your soul is the same. That's why you can't get over that all these wrinkles and white hair and gray hair, and even when you dye it, it don't look right. You just don't have what it takes anymore, so why get upset about it? Your soul is the same. You have the same love. You should have more love, more compassion, more understanding. They say wisdom comes with age. You know, we used to get some letters from women who'd say their husbands, after in their 60s, they began going around with some chick, you know? My only comment is that there's no fool like an old goat. And so God did not give you old age to waste. He gave you old age to be your very best with wisdom and kindness and compassion and love. See, you have your best chance to be like Jesus. So rejoice. If there's one thing our youth need today, it's good example and joy. Don't be so sour. Life will go on without you. May be news to you, but it's going to happen. But it can be at this moment much better because of you. And don't forget that. Well, I don't want this wonderful day to go without saying this network is brought to you by you and no one else. So please be generous. Summer months are coming when you go on vacation. At this time, you can take a shortwave radio with you and bring EWTN with you. And I hope you will. Write to me. Will you write to Mother Angelica, Irondale, Alabama, 35210. I love you. We depend on you. So be generous. Some of you have listened for 12 years, haven't given a cent. Be funny when you got to heaven, you say, I got here because of EWTN, and St. Peter said, how much it cost, and you said, nothing.

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3: June is the month dedicated to the Sacred Heart of Jesus. In 1675, Jesus told St. Margaret Mary that he wanted the Feast of the Sacred Heart to be celebrated on the Friday after the Corpus Christi Octave. In 1856, the Feast of the Sacred Heart became a universal feast. St. John Paul II said, "This feast reminds us of the mystery of the love of God for the people of all times."
4: He begins to knit in this womb a child. Once God has decided, you shall be. You are children of God. Now the pill. Oh, wow, aren't we smart, huh? Now we not only kill the baby, we're on the risk of killing the mother. But does anyone care? Well, I heard the other day we have too much population. You've already killed millions and millions and millions and millions of children. You got too much population. You're kidding yourself. Another 10 years would just be a lot of old people looking at each other. And you're too old to reproduce. What are you going to do?
5: This is a Messy Family Minute with Mike and Alicia Hernan. Children are a gift from God and a tremendous blessing. Does that mean that every time we were pregnant, we were always excited about having another baby? 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Sometimes we were under financial or emotional stress, the job situation was tricky, and the thought of another child seemed overwhelming. But do you know what? 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
7: The best way to pray is simply to open our minds and our hearts to God, to allow His presence to begin to fill us, to restore us, to refresh us, to make us new. The best way to pray is simply to be aware of that presence and to say yes to it, to give fiat to that presence as our Blessed Lady did. In that way, we delight in prayer and God Himself delights in us.
8: This is Father Will Stratton. We pray so that we may come to know God, but I think even more importantly, we pray so that He may come to know us. In the name of the Father, and of the Son, and of the Holy Spirit, amen. Heavenly Father, You have created all things, all people, in Your likeness, in Your image. We pray for an end of abortion. We pray for a respect of all human life, from conception to natural death. Continue to pray for a conversion of their hearts back to You. Ask, Lord, that they may see and encounter You also in their brothers and sisters. We pray for a respect of human life, from conception to natural death, that all people may see and encounter Christ and recognize the goodness and the gift of life. Lord, may You convert the hearts of those who agree with abortion, and may You bring it to an end. We ask this through Christ our Lord. In the name of the Father, and of the Son, and of the Holy Spirit, amen.
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12: We're on a mission to explore Rome, epicenter of the Roman Catholic Church and home to popes, saints, and miracles, including one of history's most remarkable conversion stories. Join me as we explore Rome. My name is Michael O'Neill. I'm the Miracle Hunter. I research and investigate the supernatural, traveling the world to take a deeper look at how miraculous events have had a transformative effect on world history, inspiring some of Catholicism's most famous devotions and most magnificent churches. From miraculous images of the Virgin Mary and the inexplicably incorruptible bodies of great saints, to the miracles of the Eucharist and those who bear the wounds of Christ, journey with me around the globe to see the wonders that have inspired the fascination and faith of believers for centuries.

we fly into Rome, the Eternal City, a 10-hour flight from Chicago. Every time I return to this magnificent city, my temporal spiritual home, my spirit is lifted and my heart is filled with Catholic pride and excitement. We hit the ground running. Rome is the cradle of Western culture and civilization, and is the center of the Catholic Church and its 1.3 billion baptized followers. It was the seat of St. Peter as the first pope, and that of his 265 successors. It is home to history's most precious Christian art and architecture, and houses the holy relics of countless saints, incorruptibles and otherwise. As one might expect, Rome has been the site of many miraculous events over the centuries. Throughout the world, there have been innumerable extraordinary miracles of various types, but specifically apparitions in which the Virgin Mary has been said to appear to the faithful. Many of them are well known: Our Lady of Guadalupe, Lourdes, Fatima, and the Miraculous Medal. These are all names that are familiar to most Catholics. Yet the city of Rome also had the privilege of several Marian apparitions, starting with one in the 4th century that, according to pious legend, provides a remarkable supernatural backstory to one of the most preeminent church buildings in the entire Christian world. On the summit of Esquiline Hill, the highest of the seven hills of Rome, is the Basilica of Santa Maria Maggiore. In English, St. Mary Major, it is renowned as one of the four major papal basilicas of Rome and all of Christendom. With its coffered ceiling, cosmatesque floors, mosaics, frescoes, and sculptures, St. Mary's has the feel of the other major basilicas in Rome: St. John in Lateran, St. Peter's, and St. Paul outside the walls. Yet it is the only one of the four that has preserved its early Christian character. It is also one of the first churches in Rome and the world dedicated to the Mother of God. It is said that the Virgin herself indicated and inspired the construction of this church dedicated to her. The original church was built here in the year 352, during the papacy of Pope Liberius. According to an ancient legend, a wealthy Roman patrician named John prayed to the Blessed Mother so that she would show him and his wife how to donate their wealth, given that they were childless and had no heirs. The Virgin Mary appeared in a dream during the night of August 4th and requested that they build a church in her honor on the Esquiline Hill. She said she would leave a sign in snow. She also appeared to Pope Liberius in a dream that very night, and he too, having been requested to come to the same hill, arrived in solemn procession with a small retinue of attendants. The next morning, August 5th, it snowed on the Esquiline Hill. Anyone who's ever been to the Eternal City at the height of the Roman summer will acknowledge that this is indeed a miracle. Word spread quickly, and people crowded to see the unusual event of snow glistening in the August sun. Upon awakening, John and his wife rushed to the site to see the miraculous snowfall. It was discovered that the snow had formed an outline of a basilica on the hill. The Pope then staked off the area before the snow melted. The basilica was completed within 2 years and consecrated by Pope Liberius. For this reason, it is sometimes referred to as the Liberian Basilica. Today, on August 5th each year, at the conclusion of the solemn mass, a shower of white rose petals falls from the dome of the Chapel of Our Lady. At sunset on the same day, another snowfall is released in the square outside the basilica. The following century, in 431 AD, the Council of Ephesus took place. Mary was proclaimed Theotokos, the Mother of God. For the occasion, Pope Sixtus III had the church embellished and repurposed. The Basilica of St. Mary Major is one of Rome's most richly decorated churches, and it houses a number
of important sacred relics. The 14th century campanile, or bell tower, built in Renaissance Romanesque style, stands out for its height. At 250 feet, it is the highest bell tower in Rome. Its construction was commissioned by Pope Gregory XI for the occasion of his return to Rome from Avignon. It houses five bells at the top. One of the bells is known as La Sperduta, or the Lost One. It rings every evening at 9 p.m. with a distinctive sound. The interior of St. Mary Major is majestic. Looking down, I'm struck immediately by the rich Cosmatesque floors. This was a decorative style of stonework, characterized by white marble backgrounds inlaid with geometric shapes, including squares, circles, triangles, and serpentine, cut from colored marble, stone, and glass. The name derives from the Cosmati family that developed the method in the 12th and 13th centuries. The most unique artistic contribution is surely the 5th century mosaics. Commissioned by Pope Sixtus III, they line the central nave and continue in the triumphal arch. The mosaics of the central nave summarize four cycles of sacred history from the Old Testament, while the triumphal arch is made up of four registers containing scenes of the life of Mary. In the 13th century, Pope Niccolo IV modified the apse. He had the original one torn down and built the current one by moving it back a few meters. In this way, he created a transept for the choir between the apse and the arch. In 1295, he commissioned a mosaic of the Coronation of the Virgin by the Franciscan friar Jacopo Toriti. In this representation, Mary is depicted not as the mother of Jesus, but as the mother of the Church. Another important sacred image is a Byzantine icon known as the Salus Populi Romani, the Salvation of the Roman People. Attributed to St. Luke, the image was brought back from the Holy Land by St. Helena, the mother of Emperor Constantine. Throughout the centuries, there has been a special devotion to this famous icon. During the pontificate of Pope St. Gregory the Great, a plague struck Rome. The Pope carried the image in procession, asking for the intercession of their protectress for an end to the outbreak. In 1837, Pope Gregory XVI carried the image in procession throughout Rome to ask Our Lady for an end to a cholera epidemic. It ended soon after. Pope Paul V arranged that a magnificent chapel be built for the veneration of this image. In 1613, he had a new chapel created, which took his family name, the Borghese Chapel, or the Pauline Chapel. Here in this sacred space, it is said that beauty, art, and faith find a perfect union. Another important chapel off the right transept is known as the Sistine Chapel, not to be confused with the famous chapel where popes are elected in the Vatican. This chapel takes its name from Pope Sixtus V, who commissioned it. He was the successor of Pope Sixtus IV, who built the Vatican museums. The chapel was designed by architect Domenico Fontana, and it contains the tombs of Sixtus V himself and his early patron, Pope Pius V. The main altar in the chapel consists of four gilded bronze angels by Sebastiano Torreggiani, holding up the ciborium. The most important relic in St. Mary Major is an ostensible remnant of Christ's manger from Bethlehem. It is conserved within a crystal reliquary beneath the high altar in the crypt of the Nativity, also called the Bethlehem Crypt. This relic gave the basilica one of its former names, St. Mary of the Crib. It was donated to Pope Theodore I in the 7th century by St. Sophronius, Patriarch of Jerusalem, for safekeeping during widespread persecution in the Holy Land. In 2019, Pope Francis donated a small piece of the wood to the Franciscan custody of the Holy Land. It will be kept permanently at the Church of St. Catherine, next to the famous Church of the Nativity, the site where Jesus was born. From the Basilica of St. Mary Major, a 20-minute walk northwest on Via Milano, positioned between the famed Spanish Steps and Trevi Fountain, is the Basilica of Sant'Andrea della Frate.
It is one of the most beautiful and historic churches in the entire city. While the church is renowned for its history and art, it is an important basilica and a Marian shrine. The ancient church dates back to at least 1000 AD and was known as Sant Andrea Infra Ortos in Pincis, Latin for St. Andrew among the gardens in the pines. In the 12th century, its name was changed to Sant Andrea della Frate, or St. Andrew of the Shrubs. In 1585, Pope Sixtus V granted administration of the church to the Minim brothers, a mendicant order of friars founded by St. Francis of Paola in 1435. The friars were given the task of undertaking a complete renovation of the dilapidated building. Work was begun in 1604 by Gaspari Guerra, continued by the famous Baroque artist Borromini, and completed by Mattia de Rossi. Francesco Borromini was one of the foremost figures of Baroque architecture in Rome. His genius is evident in his work on the exterior of Sant Andrea della Frate. He designed the dome, the bell tower, and the apse with wavy shapes that characterize Baroque architecture. The bell tower is a jewel of Borromeo architecture. It consists of four parts tightly superimposed, one on top of the other. Next to the bell tower is another display of brilliance, the dome. It does not have the usual circular shape, but appears like that of a tower with wavy walls. The interior of the church is replete with numerous important works of art by illustrious artists such as Bernini, Borromini, Van Vitelli, and Maini. On either side of the main altar are two large marble statues of angels, bearing instruments and symbols of Christ's Passion. Both statues are originals sculpted by the famous artist Bernini when he was in his 70s. The statues were originally intended to adorn the Holy Angels Bridge leading across the Tiber River to St. Peter's. Commissioned by Pope Clement IX, he did not wish for these masterpieces to remain exposed to the elements, and he preferred to leave them to his nephew, Cardinal Jacopo Raspigliosi. In 1731, the cardinal's descendants donated them to the Church of Sant Andrea della Frate. Most pilgrims to Sant Andrea della Frate come here to visit the jewel of the church. Third chapel on the left, dedicated to Our Lady of the Miracle. This is where the Virgin Mary appeared to Alphonse Ratisbon. In 1950, the chapel was completely renovated and enriched with precious marbles. On the pillars, there are two marble tombstones with inscriptions in Latin and French that recall the prodigy. On the external arch, the inscription reads, "On January 20, 1842, Alphonse Ratisbon came here as a hardened Jew. The Virgin appeared to him just as you see her. He fell down a Jew and rose a Christian. Stranger, take with you this precious remembrance of the mercy of God and power of the Most Holy Virgin." Above the altar is a beautiful image painted by Natalie Carta. It depicts the Virgin as she appeared to the young Alphonse Ratisbon. Mary's forehead is crowned, and she has a halo ring of 12 stars. Behind her, a white veil flutters in the wind. She is wearing a white dress and a blue sash, which symbolizes purity and royalty. From her hands emit rays downward. She is smiling gently, her eyes looking down tenderly as those kneeling before her. She appears approachable, but at the same time, regal. She is clearly a queen, symbolized by her crown in addition to her overall demeanor, but she is also pure and humble. To the right of the altar is another image, also much venerated by popular piety. This one illustrates the Virgin Mary in the act of appearing to Alphonse Ratisbon. The prodigious event took place on January 20, 1842, when the Virgin Mary appeared to a well-to-do young Jewish man named Alphonse Ratisbon, who was in Rome by chance. A young lawyer and banker, he was fiercely hostile to the Catholic faith. For him, Christian beliefs amongst his friends were cause for mockery. Alphonse was born in 1814 in Strasbourg, France.
He was the 11th child of an influential Jewish banking family. His mother died when he was 4 years old, his father when he was 16. He was raised by his uncle, who took him in and educated him and his siblings. The cohesiveness of his family had been shaken a years even before the death of his father, when Alphonse's brother, Theodore, admitted to his family that he had converted to Catholicism. He was later ordained a Jesuit priest. Growing up, Alphonse considered his brother responsible for the humiliation suffered by the family. For this reason, he developed a hatred toward the Catholic faith, the Jesuit order, and his brother, who he considered a fanatic. Alphonse graduated in law and was destined to become heir to the family business. He became engaged to marry his cousin, Flora Ratisbon. When he was 27 years old, while waiting for his fiancée to come of age, he set out on a journey to Jerusalem. He wished to see some of the world before settling down, and he also had some health problems he hoped would improve during his travels. Due to a series of setbacks, instead of going to the Holy Land, he went to Rome. Here he met friends from Strasbourg, who showed him around the city. Among them were two friends of high status, a baron named Theodore de Bussier, and another nobleman named Auguste de Loferone. Both were devout Catholics and devotees of the miraculous medal. To overcome his anti-Catholic prejudices, they believed that if Alphonse Ratisbon invoked the Virgin, he would convert. They challenged Alphonse to recite the memorare prayer and wear the miraculous medal, the famed sacramental whose design was given to St. Catherine Laboure in a vision of the Virgin Mary in the Paris convent of the Daughters of Charity, just over a decade earlier. He agreed to do so, precisely to demonstrate how absurd their Catholic devotions were. Alphonse was Jewish, though he was more influenced by science. He did not believe in God. With a mocking smile and disdain, he said, "This will be an opportunity for me, in my conversations with friends, to ridicule your beliefs." "Do as you wish," replied de Bussier, and he began to pray with his family for Alphonse's conversion. A few days later, Count de Loferone suddenly died, and Baron de Bussier set out to organize his friend's funeral. Alphonse arrived at the church of San Andrea de la Frate. While the Baron was working out the details of the funeral with the friars in the sacristy, something extraordinary happened to Alphonse. He testified, "I was walking into the church, and I reached the place where the funeral was to take place, when I felt seized by a great disturbance that I cannot express in words. It seemed like a veil came down before me. The entire church seemed to be in a shadow, except for a single chapel that radiated with vivid splendor. I saw the Most Blessed Virgin Mary standing on the altar. She was living, great, majestic, most beautiful, and merciful. She resembled the figure of the imprinted image on the one side of the miraculous medal. At the sight, I fell to my knees where I stood. I tried several times with effort to raise my eyes toward the Virgin, but due to reverence and splendor, I lowered them. However, such did not prevent me from perceiving the apparition. I was barely able to fix my gaze on Mary's hands. I saw in them the expression of forgiveness and mercy. In the presence of the Most Holy Virgin, although she did not say a word to me, I fully understood the horror of the state that I was in, as well as the beauty of the Catholic religion. In a word, I understood everything." His friend de Bussier came out of the sacristy and was amazed to see Alphonse drenched in tears. He called to him, bringing him out of his daze. Alphonse took the medal he was wearing on his chest and, with great affection, kissed the image of the Virgin, resplendent with grace. He told de Bussier, "Oh, it was truly her." He later said about his conversion, "I cannot explain this change except with the image of a man who awakens from a deep sleep, or a man born blind who sees the light in a single instant.
He sees, but he cannot define the light that illumines him, and in which he contemplates the objects of his admiration. The apparition experienced by Alphonse was silent. The Immaculate Conception did not deliver any spoken message. There was only an eloquent gesture with her hand she indicated for him to kneel. Though she told him nothing, he understood everything. 11 days later, he began to receive his sacraments. At his baptism, he added Marie, Mary, to his name to reflect the role he felt she had played in his conversion. He made a heartfelt confession and repented of all his lifetime of sin, with his hatred and mockery of the Catholic faith. Alphonse returned to Paris to proclaim his newfound faith to his fiancée and invited her to convert. His fiancée tearfully rejected his proposal. Then Alphonse was reconciled with his brother, Theodore, and he followed him into the Jesuit order. In 1848, Alphonse was ordained a priest. The two brothers, Theodore and Alphonse, felt drawn to work together for the conversion of their fellow Jews to the Christian faith. This proposed ministry was blessed by Pope Gregory XVI in 1842. Theodore established a school for Jewish children in a Christian setting. Two Jewish sisters came to him for spiritual advice and also converted to Christianity. They became the nucleus for the Congregation of Our Lady of Zion, founded in 1847. In 1852, Alphonse felt called to join his brother in this mission to their own people, writing that he, quote, recognized that the will of God in my conversion and in my vocation to the priesthood obviously destined me to work for the salvation of Israel. With the authorization of the Jewish Superior General and the blessing of Pope Pius IX, Alphonse left the Jesuits to join his brother. The two brothers, with several other priests drawn to their mission, formed the male branch of the congregation in 1852. Alphonse moved to Palestine in 1855 to open a convent for the sisters of the congregation. He would spend the rest of his life there. He died in Ein Kerem, near Jerusalem, on May 6, 1884, and is buried in the convent cemetery. After Alphonse's apparition and conversion, canonical process was established to verify it. Pope Gregory XVI ordered his cardinal vicar to immediately open a canonical investigation. This took place in 17 sessions. At its conclusion, it was determined, quote, that the truth is fully confirmed of the famous miracle worked by Almighty God through the intercession of the Blessed Virgin Mary, namely the instantaneous and perfect conversion of Alphonse Marie Ratisbonne from Judaism. The Church of San Andrea della Frate was elevated to the status of Marian sanctuary. In 1848, on January 18th, the altar where the Virgin Mary appeared, previously dedicated to Saint Michael, was consecrated to the Blessed Virgin Mary with the title of Our Lady of the Medal. Numerous conversions and healings have taken place in this chapel. For this reason, in the beginning of the 20th century, Pope Benedict XV referred to it as the Roman Lourdes. Later, in 1942, Pope Pius XII raised the church's status to that of a basilica. Today, the Basilica of Sant' Andrea della Frate celebrates two important feast days, January 20th, the date of the apparition of Our Lady to Alphonse Ratisbonne,

on behalf of the ecclesial authorities, contributed to an increase in the devotion to the miraculous medal. The experience of Alphonse Ratisbonne in Rome is unique in many respects. At the same time, it is intimately connected to the 1830 apparition of the Virgin Mary to St. Catherine Labouré in Paris, and later still to the 1858 apparition of the Immaculate Conception to St. Bernadette in Lourdes. With these three apparitions in Rome, Paris, and then Lourdes, the identity of the Virgin Mary was revealed. She was truly the Immaculate Conception, conceived without sin. And now my time in Rome has drawn to a close. Witnessing these sights of Marian miracles has brought to my head new understanding of the connections of supernatural events, and to my heart, a desire for greater conversion to Christ.

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2: This is a Messy Family Minute with Mike and Alicia Hernan. Every couple makes decisions differently. Sometimes the person with the stronger personality makes the decision, or the person who cares the most makes the decision, or the person who feels they have the right to make the decision makes the decision. There is a problem with this.
3: In all of these situations, one spouse can sit on the sidelines, wash their hands of the results, or feel free to second guess and criticize the other. These are not examples of life-giving decision-making.
2: Joint decision means just that, deciding jointly after discussion, prayer, or simple agreement. But the most important part is that you agree as a couple to share the responsibility for that decision, because mutual decision means mutual responsibility. When you both agree to bear the responsibility for the decision, both of you assume the risk.
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4: People always ask me, Father, how should we pray? 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
9: Well, I think Father McGivney had a wonderful vision that really was ahead of his time to initiate, to call into being

0: a lay organization?
1: Yes, of course, we look as Americans to all the saints of history, wherever they're from. But when someone is one of our own, I think there's a special sense about that.
0: He's a model for us. We are edified by his life. And the Archdiocese of Hartford is thrilled. We're so overjoyed to be following such a model priest. And his legacy is going to live on in the Archdiocese of Hartford and beyond.
2: And he founded the Knights on those principles of charity, unity, fraternity. And now we offer those three principles, you know, beyond the Knights to the church and to the world.
3: From miracle workers to martyrs, to those ordinary people living extraordinary lives of heroic virtue, these are the people that make us wonder if someday they might be saints.

0: Michael McGivney was born on August 12, 1852, in Waterbury, Connecticut, into a devoutly Catholic and working-class Irish immigrant family. Patrick and Mary were from the same town in Ireland, and both of their families settled in Waterbury, where others from their village had already made a home.
1: There was great distrust of Catholics. When he was born, it was when the Know-Nothing Party was rising in America and, was viciously anti-Catholic. But the Catholics tended to stay together.
2: Father McGivney grew up in his atmosphere of love of God and faith, and that was a very big part of Waterbury at the time as well.
0: His father picked up metal molding, allowing him to get a better job than many in the factories all over the East Coast. Something that would allow for Michael's later seminary studies. From a young age, Michael had stood out as a student. The excellent deportment and proficiency in his studies, noted by his teachers, got him promoted so many times that he finished his basic education at age 13, a full 3 years ahead of the normal schedule. Brian V. Caulfield works at the headquarters of the Knights of Columbus in New Haven, Connecticut, as the vice postulator for the canonization cause of Father Michael McGivney.
3: His family couldn't afford private education at the time, and so he graduated from the public school at age 13, and like many, first oldest children of families in those days among the Catholic population, he went to work in a factory.
0: He was already thinking about the priesthood as a young teen, but he first went to work with his father at the brass factory in their hometown of Waterbury, Connecticut.
2: I think it's a very important part of Father McGivney's life, because later when he was a priest in New Haven, and later in Thomaston and Terryville, all working class towns and cities. So I think his own experience and seeing the life of the working class people in all of these cities and the great need, this is what inspired him to do what he did with the Knights of Columbus.
3: He asked his father again about the priesthood. And this time his father gave him the permission at age 16 now to enter the seminary.
0: He attended the Jesuit St. Mary's College in Montreal, but when his father died suddenly in 1873, he returned home to Connecticut to help with the family. He knew that he would never return.
4: When the bishop found out about this, he gave him a scholarship because he was a promising seminarian.
0: At St. Mary's Seminary, Michael was noted for his organization, calm, piety, sense of humor, and enthusiasm for baseball. From the Sulpicians who ran St. Mary's Seminary, he had learned that academic learning was valuable, but his main concern as a priest would be for souls themselves. He was ordained by Bishop Gibbons in the Baltimore Cathedral on December 22, 1877. His first assignment was assistant to the ill, aging pastor of St. Mary's in New Haven, Connecticut. The parish with its newly built stone church encompassed the neighborhood around Yale. In the shadow of a premier American university, this new church represented the struggle of its parishioners, mostly immigrants, to make a place for themselves in American society.
1: In the middle of New Haven, not far from St. Mary's, are three big, stately Protestant churches, right? This is like the symbol of how this is not a Catholic place.
0: The sad truth was that most men stopped attending church around age 20. They were either too busy getting ahead or simply preferred other amusements to Sunday Mass and church organizations. But in the worst case scenario, they fell into alcoholism. It wasn't easy being a Catholic immigrant, or even the son or grandson of one, in America. With his parishioners' aspirations and struggles in mind, the young priest launched into his ministry. He gave catechism classes to the children, revived the Total Abstinence and Literary Society for the young adults, visited the elderly, and acted as chaplain for the local jail.
1: At the beginning at St. Mary's, one of the things he did was a temperance league, to get people to take the pledge not to drink. That was one of the challenges. Was to keep young men from drinking too much.
0: Father McGivney soon found himself running the day-to-day aspects of the parish too, when the pastor left the city to escape the unusually hot and dangerous summer. The old ladies and children loved him. The young men flocked to him, and the ambitious respected him. At the pulpit, his voice, his perfect diction, his clear sermons captivated his congregation, including the blind. His unassuming gentility, calm strength, and childlike joy inspired trust and confidence everywhere he went.
3: People would come just to hear him preach, even if they weren't Catholic. And also, one of those non-Catholics who would come to hear him on Sundays was a young woman named Alida Harwood. And she was the daughter of the most prominent and famous Protestant minister in New Haven, had a very prestigious church right along the New Haven Green.
0: When she was dying of malaria at just 25, she asked for Father McGivney.
3: You know, he comes in his horse and buggy and, you know, comes into the home of the most prominent Protestant minister. And I always see this as an example of how Father McGivney was able to relate to people as people, you know, not so much their status, not so much their money, but he saw in them the dignity that God had given them.
0: James Chip Smith's conversion attracted the attention of even the local newspapers. This young man was convicted of killing a police chief and was awaiting his execution at the local jail.
1: You know, the Chip Smith story was this young man who was on a drunk. You know, he was on a bad drunk, gets in an argument, ends up wrestling with a police chief dies, sentenced to death for murder.
3: Father Michael McGivney was chaplain at the prison. He was at St. Mary's at the time and would walk over regularly to the prison to visit the prisoners. Father McGivney kind of took to him as a spiritual son and visited him regularly and would pray with him and would counsel him, hear his confession.
0: He responded to Father McGivney's spiritual counsel enthusiastically, and the priest helped him prepare for his death. 5 days before the execution, Father McGivney celebrated a high mass for him in the jail and then delivered a message from the prisoner to the community.
1: McGivney comes to see him every day, and Smith is just, you know, clearly a spiritual devotee of what McGivney has. They have this bond. McGivney walks him to the gallows, you know, They have mass before he dies. They sing O Sacred Heart, his favorite hymn. He walks calmly to the gallows. McGivney, in tears, you know, says goodbye to him.
0: Father McGivney helped many families through the loss of a loved one. Death from disease or dangerous working conditions could steal a family member away at the most unexpected time. When the deceased was the breadwinner, Father McGivney followed the family especially closely.
3: With the death of his father, he learned firsthand the dangers that a family could face, the financial dangers, the spiritual dangers that a family could face at the death of the father. And it stuck with him because one of the founding principles of the Knights of Columbus was to help families when the breadwinner died young, just as his father had died young, and to provide a benefit to the widow and her children when that unfortunate event would happen. And that was one of the driving forces behind the foundation of the Knights of Columbus.
0: He called an evening meeting with the most respected men of the parish that he hoped would help protect families with difficult situations in the future. He gathered them together in the church basement to propose an idea that he had been working on for months, a distinctly Catholic fraternal benefit society. Mutual aid societies were popular and generally served two purposes. They gave members a social group to belong to and functioned as a kind of member-owned and operated insurance program in the event of illness or death.
1: Most of the initial knights were actually young professional men, and tradesmen, people who were, you know, had social ambitions or economic ambitions. They were rising up.
5: In Father McGivney's time, men were facing rampant anti-Catholicism, and many were drawn away from their faith to assimilate and get ahead. They were joining secret societies that offered them career advancement. In our day, the temptation is to secularism and relativism. The Catholic family in Father McGivney's time was under great pressure, and while times have changed, the family remains under siege.
1: He realized that his ministry was not just within the parish. Was not just within the church. His ministry went beyond Sunday. And his idea was that here were these fraternal organizations that were cropping up all over. Well, there were the Masons for non-Catholics, but then there were a whole bunch of other fraternal organizations, and they were sort of siphoning men away, he thought. And he thought, well, is there a way to combine this with a charitable organization?
0: He wanted to create something with the vibrancy to compete with the appeal of secret societies. He wanted to start something that would be more than a life insurance company or an ethnically based old world transplant.
1: So his idea was to combine this interest that men had in fraternal organizations with a charitable organization, essentially an insurance organization, you know, and the idea was that you would get $1,000 benefit if you were a member, you died.
0: He envisioned a mutual benefit society, both Catholic and American in identity, able to form its members into the American Catholic gentlemen they aspired to be, and do good in wider society. This was the grand idea that solidified that night into the Order of the Knights of Columbus. The motto Father McGivney gave them was charity and unity.
1: You can see from how he conceived of the Knights of Columbus is what he saw is that, you know, in Europe there were existing institutions for Catholics. In America there were not. And so you're going to have to build your own.
6: So living conditions for the immigrant Catholic population were very poor in the late 1800s, New Haven. They worked the toughest of jobs. If they could get a job, they had the toughest of jobs, most demanding, most grueling, metal workers and so forth, long before there were serious safety protections in for them. Because they didn't have much money, they were often very overcrowded in their living conditions. All this created circumstances rife for early death. The way the laws were in Connecticut at the time, if a man, the breadwinner, died, if his widow could not produce evidence that she could support the children, then they were forcibly taken from her and put in state-run orphanages.
5: One of the things Father McGivney shows us is that a good leader is a good listener. He didn't found the Knights of Columbus on his own impulse. It was a response to the needs of his people.
0: The initial members named Father McGivney their founder and wanted to elect him president. Father McGivney, though, only accepted the position of secretary. As a pastor, he had other duties to attend to, and if the organization were to last, he knew it had to be led by the lay members themselves.
3: Once he saw that the organization was getting on its feet, he resigned that position and became what was called the national chaplain. And he said, I am a priest, I always want to be a priest, that is my calling. So I am your chaplain, and the layman should run the day-to-day business and the day-to-day operation of the Knights of Columbus.
1: It was a very slow start. He was very discouraged. They started meeting in the fall of 1881 in the basement of St. Mary's Church in New Haven.
0: On March 29th, 1882, the Knights of Columbus were officially incorporated. Father McGivney sent out a letter to all pastors in Connecticut, inviting them to form councils at their own parishes.
1: And so he had a lot of opposition at first, and that really slowed them down. He was quite discouraged. And then it was only gradually, very gradually, after a year, it took a year before the second council formed. And then a couple months later, another one formed. A couple months later, another one formed. It was just a Connecticut organization at first.
0: In 1884, Father McGivney got a new assignment from the bishop, pastor of St. Thomas Church in the factory town of Thomaston. His final mass at St. Mary's was a tearful goodbye between congregation and priest. As he had at St. Mary's, Father McGivney also poured himself out in his new parish. At his new parish, Father McGivney continued to promote and defend the order, including against those Catholics who suspected that it was just another secret society. But with the Knights of Columbus paying out their first death benefits, the order grew exponentially after 1885 and beyond.
1: Fighting anti-Catholicism wherever it cropped up. And so it spread through New England first, Rhode Island, Massachusetts, then to New York. They have pretty close to 1,000 members, and they have their first death. Daniel O'Connell, he's a 30-year-old clerk in Hartford, right where we are here in Hartford, dies of pneumonia. $963 his family got. All right, that was the first benefit they paid out. Within a couple of weeks, somebody else died. They paid a full $1,000 benefit. So now people are seeing that this is actually not just an idea, this actually can help a family. $1,000 is a lot of money.
0: In 1890, he developed a serious case of pneumonia. remedies for consumption and his iron will notwithstanding. Father Michael McGivney slowly declined until his death on August 14th. He was only 38 years old.
4: You know, in his town of birth there in Waterbury, there was a huge funeral, and he was well known and admired as a priest and sorely missed at his death so young.
6: He was certainly beloved by his parishioners.
4: It was not uncommon for priests to die young back then, partly because they were exposed to their parishioners, who were poor Catholic immigrants who were living in real poverty and in unhealthy conditions. And they often, in those days, contracted the illnesses of their people.
0: He left behind not only a weeping congregation, but also 6,000 members of the Order of the Knights of Columbus, a legacy that would only continue to grow.
1: So he dies in 1890. There's 6,000 members, 66 councils. And then the 1890s is really when they start growing a little bit more. By 1905, right? So 1905, this is not even 25 years after they first started with their 27 members. By 1905, they're in every state.
4: I'm very proud that the Archdiocese has the Supreme Headquarters of the Knights here, that their history goes back to the founder itself here, and that he's one of our own.
3: And the growth of this really, I think, can only be explained by the founder looking over, watching out for his organization. And we know that the Knights are able to adapt to any country, to any situation. You know, we're able to tend to those in any social station, any economic station. It's for any Catholic man who's devoted to charity, unity, and fraternity.
7: In any given year, the Knights of Columbus donates nearly $200 million and over 70 million volunteer hours to charity. In 1996, the cause for canonization of Father Michael McGivney was opened in the Diocese of Hartford, an exploration into the life of heroic virtue of this potential saint.
3: People began praying to him and praying for him and to him, realizing that he led an extraordinarily holy life. And it was a holiness that wasn't confined just to the church, you know, to the sacristy, to the rectory. It was a holiness throughout his priesthood.
4: It's doubtful that his cause for canonization, for beatification, would have gone forward as it has without the constant devotion and efforts of the Knights of Columbus.
7: In the year 2000, the diocesan phase of the investigative commission closed, sending its results to the Congregation for the Cause of Saints in the Vatican. On March 15, 2008, Pope Benedict approved a decree declaring his life of heroic virtue, thus making him venerable.
3: The Vatican has very rightfully so very high standards for declaring a miracle. And then in 2015, we got a report of a family in Tennessee in the Nashville Diocese. And this one looked very promising. It was the 13th child of a mother in Nashville Diocese. Her husband was an insurance agent with our Knights of Columbus, so they knew Father McGivney very well.
0: In 2014, Michelle Shackle was expecting her 13th child when doctors told her and her husband Daniel that their unborn son not only had Down syndrome, but also feel high drops, a rare and fatal condition where fluid builds up around the vital organs of an unborn child. According to neonatal specialists, there was no hope for the baby's survival. He would die before birth.
8: Very early, they found that there were signs, precursors, that there was something chromosomal going on. And so they did the new test where they pull his DNA from my blood. And so we were positive that he had trisomy 21 and that he was a boy. And then it was only just a little while later that we had the ultrasound where they found the high drops. And she was showing us the picture of him on the ultrasound machine. And they said, and so she was saying, there's just no hope. And Dan said, I need a percentage. I need to know what percentage that he has to live and what percentage he has to die.
9: What are we facing? And she said, zero. There's no hope. I've been doing this for 30 years. I'm sorry, I've never seen a child survive this diagnosis.
8: I lost my mind. I just felt
4: perhaps?
8: I mean, just an emotional mama that's going to lose her baby. That just cried.
0: The family immediately turned in prayer to Father McGivney. They had long had a devotion to him as Daniel worked for the Knights of Columbus and had been Grand Knight of his local church council in Dixon, Tennessee, where the Shackles live.
9: And one night she was laying on the floor in our room just sobbing. And that's whenever I sat down in a chair in our bedroom and I was just praying, God, you know, let this cup pass from my hands if it's your will. I don't want to do this anymore. I don't want them going through all of this stuff. You know, if you can get us out of this, I would appreciate it, you know. And then, you know, I told Father McGivney, if you will pray for my son, I will name him after you.
0: The family went on a pilgrimage to Fatima with the Knights of Columbus, where they and others there prayed to Father McGivney for this intention.
8: Dan had to go back to work. We'd been gone for a couple weeks, right? And I was very afraid. It felt like it was taking forever for the ultrasound. The ultrasound lady said, this is the prettiest baby I've ever seen. This is the most beautiful baby I've ever seen. And so then a doctor came in, and she's lovely. I will always love her. And she just starts talking about when the baby's going to be born and what we're going to do. And I said, doctor, I was told there's no hope. And so she looked and she said, you just came back from Fatima. She's a woman of great faith. And I said, yes, ma'am. And she said, with God, there's always hope. And then that's the moment when we changed his name to Michael.
9: We were both overjoyed, really. We were both overjoyed, just very thankful to God that he answered our prayers.
3: He was born on May 15th, 2015. May 15th happens to be the day that the first Knights of Columbus Council was chartered in 1882.
0: Today, Mikey Shackle is a happy, active child, thanks to his patron, Father Michael McGivney.
9: But it's kind of like you have someone that you're friends with, and all of a sudden you're in a bad place and they come through with you and you realize that they are a true friend, you know, and that they're there for you.
3: Word began to spread among the agents, and eventually it got to the headquarters in New Haven, Connecticut, where the Knights of Columbus have been, you know, all their years. And again, this looked like it lined up very well as, something that was extraordinary.
0: In May 2020, the miracle through his intercession was approved, leading to the beatification of Father Michael McGivney on the following October 31st.
3: You know, we realize it's not only the Knights, it's the larger church. It's the church in America, it's the church in Hartford, Connecticut. It's the priesthood. So we realize this is for every priest wherever we are active, and, you know, really every priest throughout the world who shares that that sacrament of orders with Father McGivney. It not only shows us that we all are called to holiness, but it shows us that we can call upon him in our troubles, in our needs, and he founded the Knights on those principles of charity, unity, fraternity. And now we offer those three principles, you know, beyond the Knights, to the church and to the world.
4: Our challenges today are such, you know, with the fewer numbers of priests that we struggle with the great challenges in our society to our Catholic faith. I think to find somebody who you can look up to and pray to, who's one of your own, who has gone through in his own day what the challenges that now are different, but still challenging today, I think that's very important.
7: Father McGivney is only the fourth person to ever be beatified on American soil, following Sister Miriam Teresa Demjanovic, Father Solanus Casey, and Father Stanley Rother.
6: And Father McGivney, he was, if you want to say it this way, just a parish priest, but he lived that parish priesthood to a heroically virtuous way, and in that sense, he's a real example and hopefully inspiration for all of us.
2: And it's not going to be a surprise if he's one day canonized. I think it will happen. He's a model priest. He encompassed so much of the Christian life in so many ways, so many of the virtues that he had. In Waterbury and beyond, we can't wait for that day.
4: But I think it's also important for people to have within their own ranks and their own history, the members of their own a community, their own nation, who are represented in heaven, so to speak, in a very public way with devotion and all. And so for the United States, too, these kinds of role models of holiness are very important.
5: And so we are called once again to bring Catholic men together to support one another, to encourage the family, and to strengthen the church.
7: This has been They Might Be Saints. I'm Michael O'Neill.

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1: As a Catholic talk show host and speaker and author, I'm often asked, how should we pray? How do we pray? Really? It's up to you, and that's between you and the Lord. We have wonderful, wonderful formalized prayers in the Catholic faith, such as a rosary, the Lord's Prayer, novenas, but you can also just open up your heart and say, Lord, help, SOS. It's as simple as that. How you pray is really up to you. Ask the Lord how you should pray, and He'll answer you.
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5: Recently, abortion advocates like U.S. Senate candidate James Tallarico have made the news attempting to twist scripture in an effort to defend pro-abortion policies. What every Christian should know is that the Bible is clear. Abortion is immoral. In Luke 1:41, John the Baptist leapt in his mother's womb when in the presence of Jesus. In Genesis 25:22, Jacob and his brother Esau wrestled in their mother's womb. In Judges 13:7, it is declared that Samson would be a Nazarite even in the womb, and his mother was given certain dietary requirements. In the Ten Commandments, we see, "You shall not murder." The Bible clearly establishes personhood in the womb.
4: For more information, follow us on social media at Life Issues Institute.

0: Hello and welcome to Catholic Answers Live. I'm Cy Kellett, your host. And, you know, that we hear sometimes the modern world has lost a sense of sin and all that. And we on this show have to talk about serious issues like mortal sin sometimes. And so we get questions about sin. So we thought, let's just do a show about sin, about mortal sin, about the consequences of mortal sin, about the message of joy. I mean, really, there's no point in talking about it all without, if you're not going to talk about the fact that God has made a path. He has opened a way that we can avoid all these things. And even if we have not avoided them, we can come to his mercy constantly over and over and over again. It's a joyful thing to talk about. So we thought we'd talk about sin. We said, who are we going to get to talk about sin? Let's get an expert on sin, somebody who really is a top-notch, world-class expert in sin. Tom Nash, thanks for being here with us.
1: Hopefully I can do you mean that from the abstract.
0: I meant from your studies. Did I make it sound otherwise, Tom? Did I make that? I apologize if that came off the wrong way.
1: No.
0: As a theologian.
1: Just to clarify for the audience. God help me. People are going, oh, no, good choice.
0: Yeah, right. But in a certain way, we're all experts in sin, if we're honest. I mean,
1: this is, I think, too, where Bishop Sheen, who Venerable Sheen,
0: and soon to be Blessed
1: Sheen, yes, he talks about who knows better sin, the person who has wrestled with it or has given in to it blindly. And if you wrestle with it or you resist it, and this is, of course, too.
0: He's so good. They should do something with his works. I mean, that guy should be promoted. He is so good.
1: He is, and it's similar to our friend St. Ignatius of Loyola, the great spiritual direction that came from a lot of trial.
0: Yeah.
1: Not listening to the whole thing of desolation and the good spirit and the bad spirit, and the bad spirit is always one who's going to promote agitation, despair, et cetera, et cetera. So,
0: all right. So we're. I
1: never make a major decision in turmoil.
0: That's one of Ignatius's things. Yeah. So after that, I stopped making decisions altogether. I was like,
1: stop it.
0: I'm a mess. It. No time for me to make a decision. So we're going to get into some of the actually get into the details of what constitutes mortal sin. Are there particular mortal sins that are particularly dangerous? All that stuff. So. We'll do the negative side for a positive reason, though, because forewarned is forearmed, as they say. And also, it allows a constant conversation about the mercy of God, which is at the root of all of this. I was telling you, Tom, I've been watching videos about before we went on the air, I was telling you this. I've been watching videos about for some reason, they've been coming into my feed, the visions of Saint Bridget of Sweden, and they're making me want to be a better person because they're like visions of hell and purgatory, and holy smokes!
1: As we say, imperfect contrition is better than no contrition at all, because it's sufficient for forgiveness, absolution, and it's like doing the right thing for not the best reason, not out of love of God, but because I don't want to go to hell.
0: But if I had to say one thing that it seems like Bridget of Sweden and a lot of these mystics who have visions of hell and judgment and all that, like Padre Pio and others, it seems to me that the core of what they're always saying is, this is urgent, do it now. Like, it always seems to me like at the core of the message, you might get elaborate visions and sometimes terrifying visions and all that, but all of it always comes back to them saying, take care of this now, don't wait.
1: Yeah.
0: And that seems to me like the core of the spiritual impetus of the whole thing.
1: And I think it's a reminder, too, that God lets us have, people talk about God being mean. It's like, well, no, God loves us and oftentimes punishes us by letting us have our own way, to realize that we are not the way, the truth, and life, that he is, and that these choices where we look for substitutes, which is, idolatry, as we'll talk about, comes in various shapes and sizes. As Saint Augustine said, a man has as many masters as he has vices.
0: Right.
1: Wow. Sin is a reminder of one person once said that pain is to the body, guilt is to the soul, what pain is to the body. It's a sign that there's a problem.
0: I have to say, Tom, this is a shocking thing to say to some modern people. You're not God. You're not the way. Like, I think people think it's in your heart, or it's in the way. It's if I just discover my true self or something. And the fact is, how about this? discover Jesus' true self. That would be a way.
1: Well, yeah. If we recognize that we're made in his image and likeness, and I think a lot of people, we're old enough to remember how, as long as you respect each other, as long as there's consent, but this is not a good basis for an ethic. And of course, we can blur the lines with rationalization of what constitutes consent right. and what constitutes respect.
0: But we've made ourselves the center of the moral
1: precisely.
0: Universe. Precisely. Yeah, and that's what I think these reminders about sin are like. You are not the center of the moral universe. You are a tiny little creature, and it's not a matter of... Well, let me ask you this.
1: Yes.
0: Is mortal sin just a matter of breaking the rules?
1: No, it's breaking a relationship with God, whose image we are made, image and likeness. We are made in his image and likeness. And so it's not breaking of rules, because they often say that rules without relationship leads to rebellion, and people need to know Christ, and they also need to realize that these things that they do that we call sin, transgressions, are not only an offense against God, but offense against themselves and all whom they interact with. Some people think that if they change the person they're going out with, well, if you don't change yourself, you're going to repeat the same mistakes, transgressions in future relationships, right? And, you know, surprise, surprise, what happens in Vegas doesn't stay in Vegas. It goes with you because it shapes your character, which influences how you think and your interior life and how you interact with people.
0: All right, so let's talk a little bit about mortal sin, then. Mm. Could you just define it and tell me how I might, what would be required for me to be in a state of mortal sin? What is it, and how do I get into it? And then we'll talk about the particulars of particular mortal sins, groups of mortal sins, all of that,
1: yeah.
0: And then how to get out of them. I think this will make for an interesting conversation, Tom, actually, because a lot of people have a vague sense
1: yes.
0: that the church has, but they don't know that the church's actual teaching on sin.
1: Well, we go right to the Catechism. In Catechism 1855, it says, "Mortal sin destroys charity in the heart of man by a grave violation of God's law. It turns man away from God, who is his ultimate end and beatitude, by preferring an inferior good to him." So I mentioned about different shapes and sizes, an inferior good. It could be, you know, some vice, right?
0: Yeah.
1: People can get all caught up. I mean, their life, their job, their hobby, it could become, various things can become obsessions or consuming. So do you prefer something, someone, you know, where it's like, well, this is so much I'm going to not even go to Mass on Sunday.
0: Yeah.
1: They can get that kind of a craziness. Now, there's three components to mortal sin that they must be met together. Mortal sin is a sin whose object is grave matter and which is also committed with full knowledge and deliberate consent. This is 1857, grave matter specified by the Ten Commandments, refers to what Jesus says to the rich young man in Matthew 19, do not kill, do not commit adultery, et cetera, et cetera. So there we, by the way, point out that there is such a thing as mortal sin. It's not once saved, always saved. This is a reminder, as St. Paul says in Galatians 5, 21, 19 to 21, verses 19 to 21, and also in 1 Corinthians 6, that there are certain actions, choices, acts of the will that can exclude us and will exclude us if we commit them with full consent and complete knowledge, you know, that we're truly guilty of them in the grave sense of the word, that it's not just a once saved, always saved, that there are things we can do, but yet God is there, mercy. Because otherwise, why does Jesus say, if you forgive men's sins in John 20, 21 to 23, he gives them the Holy Spirit. If you forgive men's sins, they are forgiven. If you retain them, they are retained. Clearly, he gives the power to forgive sins only to a few, and it's just a reminder that it's not this relationship is not one and done. It's not a momentary reality like any other relationship, all the more so with God. It is an ongoing reality, and we can turn away, just like we can do things to cost our jobs or get us in trouble with a spouse, so too with God. And so anyway, we mentioned grave matter. Mortal sin requires full knowledge and complete consent. It presupposes knowledge of the sinful character of the act, of its opposition to God's law. It also implies 1859, It also implies a consent sufficiently deliberate to be a personal choice. Feigned ignorance and hardness of heart do not diminish, but rather increase the voluntary character of a sin. You know, somebody trying to pretend that they don't know, but they do know. So in that regard, I would point out to people, hey, this is a possibility. I think when we speak about the law of God written on our hearts, Romans chapter 2, verses 13 to 16, that's all of us made in God's image and likeness, so we all have a conscience. And particularly with a moral law, we know that basic right and wrong. It's written on our heart. Now, if someone may be having difficulty, the Trinity or the Assumption, I think matters of faith become more challenging because it's not simply the law of God written on our heart. It's not the right and wrong that we know.
2: Yeah.
1: And this isn't an excuse somebody necessarily because of what do we say about is he who does not come into the church or remain in the church, knowing that Christ is made necessary for salvation, you know, is rejecting Christ on his terms at Catechism 840, 68, 48, speaking of a mortal sin. And therefore, that person cannot be saved. But we have fewer excuses about the moral law than we do about, dogmatic issues.
2: And that would go to if you said there's three elements, one, it's got to be grave matter, you got to have full knowledge, and then consent of the will.
1: Yes.
2: That would go to full knowledge. There's many people, it's harder to have full knowledge of matters of faith than it is of matters of the natural law.
1: Especially given it's people's background, yeah. And the natural moral law, given exactly right, the law got written on her heart.
2: I think we should get into some specifics.
1: Okay.
2: About mortal sin. Okay. And we'll break them into categories. We'll talk about sins against God, sins against others. We'll get into particularly sexual sins. I know people are very interested in those.
1: Yeah, and sadly.
2: Sins of the interior, sins of the interior life, sins of the heart.
1: Yeah, and people will say, oh, sexual sins, those aren't the worst. Well, they may not be the worst necessarily, but they seem to be the most popular.
2: There's something
1: Shall we say the mortal sin of choice?
2: yeah, but also to say that's not the worst is a certain. I mean, do you want to really say to the Lord who died on the cross for you? Well, I mean, I didn't give you my best, but I didn't give you my worst either.
1: Yeah,
2: I mean,
1: the bottom line is these can all be mortal sins, and that's. The real issue is these are sins that hurt us and hurt each other, and they alienate us from God first and foremost. So,
2: and every sin is a failure to give to someone what is actually due to them.
1: Mm-hmm.
2: And so
1: with God.
2: Yeah, most importantly, God. But adultery is a failure, not just.
1: And it multiplies it.
2: Yeah, right. But it's a failure to give your children what they deserve, to give your spouse what your spouse deserves, to give God what God... Like, you're letting a lot of people down when you're committing mortal sin, and that I think we don't talk about. So let's... kind of emboldened by the knowledge, especially in the Easter season, of the mercy of God, we can just talk openly about mortal sin and its consequences, but always with the idea that the path of mercy is very easy to access. They've got one right in your neighborhood, probably. It's called a Catholic church. We'll be right back with more. Tom Nash on mortal sin on Catholic Answers Live.
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2: All right, welcome back. Catholic Answers Live. Forewarned is forearmed. And I see there is a note here. We're talking about Mortal Sin with Tom Nash. And I said Tom's an expert. I meant in the abstract, and that he's studied these things as a theologian. But you have a note here that I shouldn't forget to say, that something about pride first. So why did you want to talk about pride before we got into the specific sins?
1: Well, always, pride is the worst of sins. However, it played out with Christ and the devil, with God in creating the angels, that he chose. People have different theories that he chose. He didn't want to serve man. He couldn't think of, you know, whether it was the incarnation, you know, man being an inferior nature, and that man being raised up in heaven. There are various reasons, or basically the devil's, I will not serve, non servium.
2: Yeah.
1: And, you know, we see him tempting Adam and Eve in the garden in Genesis 3. Pride is the worst, and I dare say, people say, oh, there's these lesser sins, but I don't believe you can honestly come up with any of the other seven deadly sins without having pride as a component of them. For example, the greed, avarice or greed, you know, I want this, I deserve it, or lust, hey, I deserve him or her, etc. That there's always an element of pride, my will be done, not thy will be done, and not breaking trust with God, as Adam and Eve did at the encouragement of the devil. So yeah, pride is the worst of all the sins. It will it'll take you out, as it did the devil and
2: his
1: minions.
2: That makes me think then you should just work on being humble then.
1: Humility is important. And I remember with St. Jose Maria Escriva of Opus Dei, who founded Opus Dei, one of his confers said that humility is the most important virtue. And then he goes, no. He came back and he went at length about how love is. But I would add that I think we are much more likely to, if we get humility right, love will follow, because we as fallen human persons are much more likely to rationalize and with the passions to have clouded judgment and rationalizations about what constitutes love. But if we get humility right, everything follows. So I think in that sense, humility is foundational to the faith life in general and getting love right in particular.
2: All right, so let's start with some. And by the way, I said it's Easter season, and the Easter season has concluded. So I just have Easter in my heart, Tom.
1: Well, celebrate the Lord's resurrection, even when we're thinking about Holy Week, for example, which is some months behind us, that we remind ourselves that this is going to end well. It's a reminder of what our Lord did for us. So amidst the sorrow, there is great hope and realizing what Christ has done. So yeah, I mean, every Sunday is a little Easter, and every time we celebrate the Mass, we are celebrating the Paschal mystery, death, you know, passion, death, resurrection, ascension into heaven. So
2: All right, so let's thank you for saving me from my own faux pas then. Are you a Jesuit by any chance? Like, I said it's the Easter season, and then you were like, let me explain why it's always the Easter season. Okay, well, that saved me from the fact that I just made a mistake. No, you saved me from all that.
1: If I were a religious, I'd probably pick the Jesuits for various reasons over the Dominicans. Not that either one would want me, but...
2: I don't want to know why you've... You didn't even...
1: I like their soteriology.
2: Both of them are intellectual orders.
1: Yeah.
2: And so that's... But I can tell just the fact that you only mentioned those two suggests to me that the intellectual...
1: Although I think Franciscans I'm attracted to, and I think if they were Catholic quiz bowl, the Franciscans would do well, because you've got St. Anthony, who is very a scripture scholar. You've got Bonaventure, who's a bright guy, Duns Scotus. And then you also got Francis, who's, you got that infused knowledge going on. I think he'd do...
2: Wonderful Francis.
1: I think they could hang in Catholic Jeopardy. The Benedictines
2: too. Just in case Pope Leo is listening, if I were to become a religious, I would become an Augustinian. What do you think, Pope Leo? I'm just...
1: St. Augustine.
2: I think he likes me better than you now. All right, let's go to sins. We'll talk about sins. Is it possible to sin directly against God? Are all sins kind of indirect? They offend God because they use other people, or they misuse ourselves or creation or something? Or is it possible to sin directly against God?
1: You can directly sin against God. Different things can happen. Idolatry, as I mentioned, you know, that can come in various shapes and sizes. We oftentimes think of the pagans, ancient pagans, as being idolaters.
2: And do you know why we think of them that way?
1: Well, because they worship false gods. Now we can
2: yeah,
1: all.
2: Yeah, that's why.
1: And yeah, even yeah. some of them.
2: We don't just think of them as that way.
1: Well,
2: they were in fact.
1: Yes,
2: committing
1: there can
2: idolatry.
1: Be people who are seeking God sincerely, like in Acts 17 at the Areopagus, right?
2: Sure, sure.
1: That could
2: that's
1: be.
2: Right.
1: But so we affirm the good wherever we can.
2: That's a good point.
1: But yeah, but there is that. I mean, false gods, human sacrifices, whether it was to Moloch back in the day, or the Aztecs more recently, or God have mercy on ourselves, how. The secular sacrament of abortion in our own time, this is a grave sin. Not the only sin, but it is a grave sin. So yes, we can do this in blasphemy where we invoke
2: wait,
1: God.
2: Wait, can we go back to adultery? Don't just blow through these. Idolatry, I think a lot of people think this one's over. This is an old-timey one. But a couple things. One, I've been reading about how in Scandinavian countries, they're actually going back to worshiping Thor and Odin and all that, going out into the forest and worshiping the gods of the forest. And then are there other forms of idolatry? So you we're talking about sins against
1: sure,
2: God.
1: Sure,
2: let's get
1: sure.
2: them. Let's
1: yeah,
2: let's,
1: blasphemy,
2: let's
1: you know.
2: No, I'm saying don't move on to blasphemy. I
1: oh,
2: want
1: okay.
2: you to tell me about idolatry. That's specifically what I'm saying right
1: okay,
2: now.
1: Okay, all right. Well.
2: So what? Like, how might I, as a Catholic, commit idolatry? What might be idolatrous?
1: Well,
2: in my life, I'm not going to go into the forest.
1: Hypothetically,
2: and
1: our vices can become idols. Sports, for example.
2: Oh yeah,
1: a love of sports, a hobby, different vices potentially. People talk about addictions, but you know, drugs, alcohol, whatnot.
2: So the love that I should be, that should yeah. be directed towards God is yeah. directed and towards
1: we're
2: going to
1: get into it too with other things later on in our discussion, but oftentimes of a sexual nature, pornography, where we exalt ourselves and our own wants and our own desires and our own fulfillment over and against God as opposed to in an ordered way. So
2: I
1: think we can we fail to recognize that, well, I'm not like these people who did sacrifice children back in the day.
2: Right, that's what I'm saying. I think we can idolatry, that's an old thing.
1: But idols, you know, as I said earlier, a man has as many masters as he has vices, as St. Augustine says.
2: Yeah.
1: Pope Leo the 14th.
2: Yeah.
1: So I have first reference.
2: Oh, you're trying to get in on my friendship with Pope Leo the 14th now? I was building the bridges of friendship by mentioning
1: I invoked Augustine.
2: I think he likes
1: first.
2: Me better than you. All right, Let us move on to blasphemy. All right, what? Okay, I'm going to say a lot of people use the word blasphemy recently when Donald Trump tweeted a depiction of himself as Jesus.
1: Yeah, and people.
2: He said later that he was a doctor or something.
1: Yeah.
2: But is that blasphemy? Was that blasphemous?
1: Well, prescinding from the particular case in that controversy.
2: Oh, you don't want to get in. Okay.
1: Well, I don't think at this point. But yeah, when we try to approximate ourselves, it's one thing to be an emissary of God. It's another thing to, you know, put attention on oneself as if he or she were God. But I think, you know, blasphemy. I mean, we see blasphemy coming in a different way. Strictly speaking, for example, the Ten Commandments, what made, now not to take lightly irreverent language regarding God's name, but what made that a grave offense historically was invoking God's name to give strength to a falsehood. That would be, you know, gravely wrong to misuse God's name in that sense. It can also be a profanation, God forbid, of the Blessed Sacrament.
2: Oh,
1: that
2: yeah.
1: That is, that
2: right.
1: is,
2: people do that.
1: When we talk about liturgical abuses, it doesn't get worse than that. So, yeah, things of that nature, you know, trampling, desecrating.

0: movie the other day. It wasn't a bad movie. There was nothing wrong with the movie, except for someone used the name of Jesus Christ in a very profane way in the movie. Mm. So I hit pause, and I prayed a little prayer of reparation.
1: Praise God.
0: I learned that from you.
1: Praise God.
0: But that is blasphemy. We have a lot of profaning the name of Jesus in our society. Tom Nash here, he's walking us through all the sins he's committed. All the mortal sins. Right back with more.
2: Join Father Mitch Pakwa as he discusses the relevance of the Old Testament and the need to study it to understand our own history and culture. 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
3: Ever wonder how we should pray? I'd like to offer just one. Don't make prayer your work, make work your prayer. In other words, one's faithfulness to their daily duties of state and life and vocation, while at home and at their place of employment, can be offered as a pleasing sacrifice to God when done lovingly, faithfully, and well. It all boils down to the virtue of diligence, doesn't it? Do what you're supposed to do, when you're supposed to do it, in the way it's supposed to be done.
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5: Let's say a prayer. Lord God, I ask that you give us all the gifts of thy Spirit, all the gifts we need and we know and those we don't know, Lord. We ask, Lord, for the gift of courage and strength and repentance when we sin, and determination and zeal to be holy. We ask that we may seek the one thing necessary, that we may love as you love, that we may be a caring, humble people, that we will have that intuitive vision to know they love thee and serve thee, and that we will look upon our neighbor as we look upon Jesus. Those are the higher gifts. Grant them to all of us, Lord, now and in eternity. Amen.
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0: Tom Nash gets the groovy music? I had no idea. Tom, have you been here for the groovy music before?
1: I think so.
0: Have you?
1: By the way, I understand that our president's son performed that groovy music.
2: Yeah.
1: Nathaniel?
2: Nick Check and the Dead Century. Oh. That's the name of their band.
1: No.
2: The Dead Century, yeah.
1: The Dead Century.
0: Why are you laughing at the name of their band? What's the name of your band?
1: I don't have one.
2: All right, we're talking about mortal sins. We're actually doing something we have not done before, and we're trying to be helpful in this regard. Say what the church says about sin. And so we're on the category of sins directly against God. We talked about idolatry, which, as Tom was pointing out, comes in many shapes and sizes. Blasphemy, which I think has become kind of commonplace in our society. We don't have respect for the name of God, for the name of the person of Jesus Christ, for holy things.
1: Mm.
2: Here's one I think some people really don't like this one. I don't think they're going to like you and me for mentioning this as a sin against God.
1: Mm.
2: Missing Sunday Mass. That's a sin against God?
1: Yes, it is. When, you know, done deliberately, it's if people are sick, there are different legitimate excuses. They can be dispensed. But when you deliberately miss Mass, yes, it's gravely wrong. Now, again, we can talk about the three components: complete consent, sufficient reflection, or full knowledge.
2: Yeah.
1: But I think there are people who have not been going to participating, I like to say participating versus attending Mass, because we're called to have full conscious active participation, that if you haven't been going, I encourage you to go to confession and to, before you then receive communion anew. I can't subjectively evaluate any one person who's been missing Sunday Mass, but always err on the side of caution. We know that we're supposed to participate in Sunday Mass. We don't necessarily have to receive communion each and every time, but we know that we're supposed to participate in Sunday Mass.
2: I feel like we have to be, and you may disagree with me. This is a sensitive one because some people are scrupulous about it, and even

0: Even if they're sick, they'll go. Or even if there's a legitimate reason,
1: Yeah, well,
0: like someone else in the family is sick, they'll
1: if
0: go.
1: someone has a lax conscience, they need to be addressed. They're erring on the side of sin. For someone who's scrupulous, it's a neuroses, and they don't want to do something and ironically put someone else's health at risk. If you're sick, you are excused and you should stay away because you could commit the transgression of getting someone else sick by virtue of your attempt to be.
0: But there's lots of people who are sick, for example, who are not, they don't have a communicable disease. They,
1: Okay.
0: but you know, they have you know, some other thing that makes it. And I've known these people. They call the show, and it's like, I feel so guilty that I'm missing mass. You know, it's
1: Well,
0: like, well, you do have a broken hip. You
1: yes,
0: know, you're
1: exactly.
0: not
1: And
0: going to
1: then
0: get
1: and
0: anybody
1: they can
0: sick, but.
1: receive communion. Yeah, it's like I can understand and appreciate and encourage that people have a zeal to encounter our sacramental Lord in the context of the sacrifice of the Mass, but don't give yourself a hard time. Yes, but take advantage of the sacraments, have someone come over. But if you haven't been participating in Sunday Mass, please go to confession before you receive anew. And look, don't let any person be an obstacle to you and Jesus, whoever it is, whatever Catholic role model, father, mother, brother, teacher, priest, bishop, whoever, don't let them keep you from our merciful Lord Jesus. And this is where I encourage our priest friends, ministerial priests, as opposed to all of us being in the priesthood of the faithful, that I encourage our ministerial priest friends to make available confession to help reconcile people. I think it really helps men when they have to give an account of themselves. It could be a transformative experience.
0: Yeah. All right. So the last sin against God that we're going to cover, we covered idolatry, blasphemy, missing mass, occult practices.
1: Yes, you've
0: What's an
1: interviewed.
0: occult practice?
1: Well, that's where you're interacting with spirits apart from the communion of
0: Oh.
1: God, be they. You might be thinking you're trying to do a seance, for example, trying to get hidden knowledge, divination, as spoken about in Catechism 2115 to 2117. And I say apart from the communion of God, that is apart from the saints, people need to realize that praying to saints is not praying to dead people. It's praying to people who are friends of God who intercede for us. In this other case, we're trying to, with the occult, we're trying to tame powers. We're trying to, for our own purposes, trying to get knowledge of hidden things or future things. And in the process, what we end up doing is opening ourselves up to spirits. We know the movie The Exorcist, where they were the child, based on a real life story, where a Lutheran child was messing with a Ouija board, which he had gotten from his aunt, God have mercy on her soul. These are things not to be played with. As I say, you know, you dance with the devil, you will get dipped, and you will get dipped hard. And I think you've discussed, if I recall correctly, you've interviewed exorcists. We've seen an increase of exorcists in the church, and I think we're going to see an increasing amount because people, you know, you mentioned going to Sweden and Thor and whoever else out in the wilderness. We're made in God's image and likeness, and we end up seeking God and love in all the wrong places. And so I
0: Yeah.
1: think we're going to see an increasing amount of this where people are going to need spiritual prayer, maybe not full exorcisms,
0: Do you
1: but.
0: do you think that we're seeing more like demonic stuff? You know, like the church is just so much more open about this stuff than it was, say, when we were kids. It's common to talk about it. People are more familiar with. Do you think the fact that we're seeing more of this, I don't know what you would call it, maybe openness to demons or activity of demons. I don't know how to speak about it, but you understand what I mean. It has to do with the fact that people are doing things that are putting themselves in danger, or that people no longer are doing the things that get them out of danger. Like we don't, people are practicing the faith less,
1: Yes,
0: and there's
1: and
0: actual blessings and tools that come with the
1: precisely,
0: life and the practice of the faith.
1: precisely. And if you aren't, the sacraments are a great insulation from that. In the old days, you mentioned we were kids. We were like, what, 10, 12, roughly, when The Exorcist came out. It scared a lot of people. People had more faith in. A lot of people these days are thinking, no, it's not a big deal. and they go into areas because they are made in God's image and likeness. Say, you know, all this Dawn of the Dead and the zombie movies, it's like, we don't want this life to be the last thing. We have this desire for something more, and people are looking in the wrong places, and they are finding out the hard way that, yes, there is a demonic world, yes, there is a spiritual world, and you need to stay away from it or you're going to get into real trouble. And as exorcists have commented, sometimes it's tougher these days because you're dealing with non-Catholics or non-practicing Catholics who don't have access to the full, you know, particularly the Eucharistian confession. Right. So God help us.
0: Well, like, parents aren't even baptizing their children in many cases. Baptism is a powerful sacrament.
1: It is, and it's, you know, let the children come to me, Matthew 18, verses 1 to 4, and that all begins with the sacrament of baptism. Our Lord is, you know, it's the analog new covenant to the circumcision, which was received on the eighth day by boys, and I can attest to it, I think you can too, that we felt an attraction to God and the grace, not simply because of our blessed parents, but because this is the grace of the sacrament. We're drawing us to him, and here we are today.
0: Yeah. All right, so we've covered four sins against God. We're going to move into sins against others. But the four, just to review, sins against God, idolatry, worshiping or putting in the place of God something that does not belong there, blasphemy, a failure to love God properly, show proper respect to holy things and to the and to God himself, and maybe I should say, and particularly to the person of Jesus, who I honestly think if you took out everything on Netflix that includes some blasphemous use of the name of Jesus, you'd have about maybe a third of Netflix would be left. I mean, it's just everywhere, this blasphemous spirit we have. We think we're so funny. It's not funny. No. Missing Mass, and then occult practices. Those are direct sins against God. Let's talk about sins against others. What are mortal sins against other people? Because I know that I sin against other people all the time, mostly when I'm behind the wheel of my car.
1: Mm.
0: But I'm really working on that, Tom. I'm working on that one.
1: You're kind of a happy guy, so I would think it's hard for me to think that.
0: Jerk with a capital J, Tom, okay. When I'm driving. I mean, well, a capital
1: I hear
0: J.
1: You. Well, I would say, you know, murder is one that comes up, and murder is the unjust killing of someone, be it an individual or, God forbid, deliberately targeting a civilian population, such as dropping the atom bomb. We've discussed that before, on a civilian population as opposed to a military one.
0: Well, this is something, just to be clear with people, like, there is murder in the context of war. War making itself
1: there's
0: is not
1: killing.
0: Murder.
1: Yeah,
0: but
1: killing.
0: There's lots of killing. No, that's not what I'm saying, Tom. I'm saying there's murder in the context of war. There's lots of killing in war, but you might say most of it is not murder. But if you intentionally shoot a civilian, if you shoot a prisoner, you know, yes. And soldiers know this stuff. They're trained in this stuff.
1: Yes.
0: So that you mentioned Hiroshima and Nagasaki. The direct attack on cities that are populated with, I don't know, hundreds and hundreds of thousands of women and children who are non-combatants, that's murder in the context of war.
1: You can't do evil that good may come from.
0: Right. So murder. Why is murder wrong?
1: Well, it is taking the right to life of someone. God is sovereign over life and death, not ourselves. And we, in taking the right to life of someone, we basically nullify all of their rights because they no longer, at least here on earth, exist to live. And so we kill them. We're not just talking about hurting them where they can get better and live another day. We're not talking about putting them in jail for a week or whatever, or prison. We're talking about annihilating them, at least in terms of their earthly existence. So it is the worst thing in that regard. You know, you're basically, it's a violation of the fundamental right to life.
0: In the Ten Commandments, does it say thou shalt not kill or thou shalt not murder?
1: Thou shalt not kill, but it's killing of the intentional type regarding innocent people.
0: Right.
1: So the killing, it's the context is clear.
0: So that means, like, even in self-defense, I shouldn't kill unless that is the necessity. For example, if I could defend myself by running away, I should run away.
1: Sure. That's a can be
0: which
1: in
0: is
1: the
0: my
1: heat.
0: Favorite way to fight, Tom. That's my favorite way to fight. I am so good at running away.
1: Run away.
0: But yes. Do you see what I'm saying? Like,
1: yes.
0: Like,
1: you want to avoid such things.
0: Okay.
1: If you can, yes. And we don't get in a whole capital punishment thing. Clearly the church is teaching against it in terms of application. It's not an intrinsic moral evil like abortion. But again,
0: what about waging unjust war like invading Poland, like Hitler invading Poland?
1: Yeah, clearly that is
0: that
1: gravely
0: murder?
1: Well, insofar it's gravely wrong because it would involve likely murder if you're invading them in a military exercise. There's going to be, and you're clearly trying to impose your will on them. Yeah, that would be gravely wrong, and it would probably include the grave wrongdoing of murder in
0: all
1: the
0: right.
1: process.
0: I am amazed that the way you listed these,
1: yes.
0: you listed murder and then unjust war or war crimes.
1: Yes.
0: And then your third sin against others, without some intermediate level, is gossip. Is gossip really that serious, Tom? You put it up there with murder?
1: Well, it certainly is common, and it can be, whether it's detraction, speaking something true about a person, but of which no one has a right. It could potentially, I think it's the kind of, death by a thousand cuts. Our colleague Drew Belsky talks about never underestimating gossip and how it can be a relationship killer of various sorts and how we can basically destroy the reputation of a person
0: I
1: by
0: know.
1: Continually doing it. And you see this very commonly in schools. We see it online writ large,
0: right.
1: And people that will delight in other people, the Schadenfreude, people delighting in people's sorrow,
0: humiliation, downfalls.
1: Exactly,
0: yeah. Right,
1: and as well as being sad, we'll get into envy when people do well, certain people. So yeah, gossip is something I think we need to be mindful of. Now, it's one thing to talk about. You don't want to get speaking of. You mentioned scrupulosity earlier. Having to vent to a friend about something that happened, that's one thing. But when you're, and we can all always have good natured kidding around, and you excel at that with all the different apologists.
0: Is it good natured, Tom? I hope
1: I would say so, yes.
0: Okay.
1: Because you otherwise, there would be, we'd be signing a petition.
0: We're back to the jerk with the capital J.
1: No, you're not. You have a way.
0: I return you to an earlier part of our conversation.
1: No, you have a way with you have a way with people. And also, sometimes people don't know when you're kidding. That'd be more your children's.
0: I'm horrified sometimes that people don't know I'm kidding. It horrifies
1: especially,
0: me.
1: Especially
0: like you say
1: your,
0: something really.
1: Your kids' friends. See, serious?
0: Yes.
1: But seriously, gossip. And you are, and I think you're very mindful about if you were to ever say something. First of all, I don't think you are a malicious person. And I think you're very mindful of how you interact with people. But having made a case for your candidacy, potentially for sainthood,
0: one day. Please continue.
1: With gossip, the gossip has that. And it can be also falsehood. It could be calumny, right? So, yeah, denigrating people.
0: Yeah. The one that gets me is that the first one you said, not calumny, but...
1: Detraction.
0: Detraction. Because I think people think they're being just when they detract others. And, like, I'll tell you this. Because, in airports you hear a lot of conversations because people just talk loud near you.
1: Yeah.
0: And I was listening to this guy telling another guy about just how irresponsible someone else at work had been. And it was clear it was not necessary to tell this story. It was not necessary.
1: Okay.
0: It was, and I was thinking, it's all true. Everything he's saying, if I believed every word of it was true, and it sounded like it was true.
1: Mm.
0: And he was just bagging on somebody else at work, and the other guy's like, uh-huh. But I thought, that's detraction. Like, you're
1: especially
0: like,
1: if the other guy didn't know it.
0: People think if it's true, then they can say it.
1: Yeah.
0: But just saying true things that are negative,
1: it's sometimes really awful.
0: And
1: oftentimes in isolation, Z wouldn't be mortal sins, but they can have the cumulative effect because you can assassinate someone's character, or you can really put someone down. The whole bullying, cumulative effect of bullying and people being suicidal. So it's, we just need to be very mindful. And also we need to forgive and to also to repent. Hey, I'm sorry I did that. And because I think it's by repenting that can open doors for reconciliation, as can someone else says, you know, you treated me badly, but I forgive you.
0: Yeah.
1: And that can be disarming. And it's crucial. And we see it writ large on a higher level when you have countries and the whole thing of diplomacy and charity and avoiding or escalating armed conflict.
0: All right, we got Tom Nash. We got to take a quick break, Tom. We're talking about mortal sins in an attempt to be helpful here, because we get a lot of questions about this stuff. We've gone over sins against God. Now we're about halfway through sins against other people. We'll continue that with Tom Nash right after this on Catholic Answers Live.
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0: Welcome back. Catholic Answers Live. Tom Nash is our guest. It's always fun for me. I like you, Tom. I'm so glad you're in the building with us.
1: Praise God. It's always
0: something really good to the building to have you here with us.
1: I have to be mindful because Luke Bender says we can get in trouble with songs, but
0: I'm not going to
1: sing a song, but to paraphrase cite the words of
0: careful.
1: Ain't nothing like the real thing. In other words, being there interpersonal.
0: Wait, you literally go into meetings where they go, "Don't do a song."
1: I did not do a song.
0: Don't do the lyrics of songs. Just stay away from songs. And you're like, "I'll just paraphrase." And then you literally gave the lyric of the song.
1: I didn't sing it.
0: You've been to the meetings, Tom. You've been. Stay away from song. We're gonna get.
1: I was trying to affirm that
0: YouTube.
1: If I may cite our president, Christopher Check, propinquity.
0: Yeah, that's right.
1: The password is
0: propinquity,
1: which means proximity, nearness.
0: Yeah.
1: And it's true. It's like relationships. Could you imagine the husband and wife, if they were on two different coasts? It's not going to be a great relationship.
0: This makes me think of a song by The Who. Will you sing a little bit of a song by The Who for me?
1: I will not do that because I'll get in trouble with...
0: You're already in trouble. Bender's going to bring you into his office.
1: Bender...
0: And he's all right, sins against God we covered. We're talking about sins against others. Murder is a sin against others. I think most people know that, although now people don't realize that abortion and euthanasia are the sin of murder. And as you said, it's not that sometimes people's knowledge really is compromised. But taking the life of those who are vulnerable, we've turned what is repellent to God into a good in our society. We treat these things like they're goods, like euthanasia and abortion, and they are not. We talked a little bit about war crimes and also clear-cut cases of attacking civilians in war. These are sins against others. Gossip, a very serious sin because it can destroy the reputation of another person. And what do you got if you ain't got your reputation? What about, give me a couple more sins against persons
1: that I should not be committing. Actually, since I mentioned it as a relationship to gossip, that it, actually it's its own category that is lying. And if we talk about, because I mentioned slander, and of course you could do it in the name of being truthful. But yeah, lying, slander, you know, libel, that is otherwise known as lying. That is slander or libel is lying, and this can be gravely wrong, especially if you if someone were to give false testimony and lead to someone's conviction and even murder, a capital punishment.
0: What if you lied about somebody in order to win a political race? You defeated them politically and you lied.
1: Yeah, you've talked about them saying, you could say they had an affair, which that wasn't the case, but you got enough.
0: What if you said someone didn't pay their taxes and you knew that that was not true?
1: Well, hopefully that's one could be checked on quickly and corrected. But yeah, if you say something that has plausibility, and plausibility meaning it's going to be difficult to refute and you get a few other people, it's kind of like with Jesus, we got a few.
0: I feel like a lot of politicians are in trouble, Tom.
1: Well,
0: that's
1: why
0: I'm asking this question. Because I feel like our political people just go, yeah, he lied, so what?
1: Yeah, now then we'd have to talk about the gradation and some people, is he being or she being, are they gilding the lily? Are they?
0: Right, sure. All of which is probably part of politics. You try to make the other person look bad
1: but
0: and yourself look good.
1: But you're right.
0: But if you lie about them, you've crossed the line.
1: Think of Quiz Show where they were lying. That was a serious...
0: It's a good movie, Quiz Show.
1: It was.
0: Let's not talk about movies, though. Okay. Eventually, if I talk about movies with you, we always end up talking about The Exorcist for an hour. So.
1: Well, that's not true, but we could talk go back to Montgomery Clift and I Confess, and they had to lie. I mean, he was on trial, and
0: Right. That's right,
1: Montgomery Clift.
0: Great handsome, movie.
1: Handsome gentleman.
0: I Confess. All right, so lying that seriously harms another person is a mortal sin.
1: Yes.
0: You would say yes?
1: Yes, if it seriously harms them, no doubt about it.
0: What about thou shalt?
1: Thou shalt not bear false witness is one of the top 10.
0: But thou shalt not steal. You haven't said stealing.
1: I haven't.
0: Is a mortal sin.
1: Yeah, and again, when it is a graver situation, as opposed to somebody who might grab something because they're hungry, right? That would be you could.
0: Are you talking about the classic 1920s movie example of the hobo who takes the apple pie off the windowsill?
1: I hadn't thought of that, and you told me we're not supposed to talk about movies. But go back to you.
0: Oh darn! I did. I went right back to movies. I don't think you're supposed to say hobo anymore. But in the 1920s, they said hobo. I don't know what's wrong with the word hobo. Why is that? Everything's
1: it
0: offensive.
1: It is the I'll mascot at South Dakota State University.
0: They're
1: also
0: called
1: known
0: hobos?
1: As the Jackrabbits. They have a monument to hobos. Yeah, and I guess they were going across the country on the trains.
0: So it's the Great Depression.
1: Yeah,
0: the hobo. He's got his stick with his little bag at the end of the stick, and he's got no food. And there's an apple pie sitting out on the windowsill cooling, and he takes the apple pie. Is he going to hell for that?
1: I would not presume that, no. But
0: okay.
1: But if you're somebody who's in a Ponzi scheme and you take millions from people and liquidate their life savings, now we're talking pretty grave.
0: Yeah. So,
1: and not that these, again, we mentioned God's mercy, all these things people can be forgiven, but don't do it to begin with so as to not, don't look for things. We're always looking for God in the wrong places or substituting God, power, sex, aggression, etc., money. Don't go there.
0: All right, so we've gone through the sins, the direct sins against God, the sins against others. We will get in the next hour into sexual sin and sins of the heart, which is, I actually want to spend a lot of time on that because I think a lot of us are just lying to ourselves about how serious it is to carry hatred or envy. Or these other, you'll get into all of them, but you know, we're just viciously hateful towards other people in our heart.
1: Drinking poison and hoping the other person's going to be dead.
0: Yeah. All right. So we'll talk about sexual sins and sins of the heart in hour two with Tom Nash right after this on Catholic Answers Live.
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9: Today we're looking at Psalm 9. By the way, so Psalm 9 is in book 1 of the Psalms, so Psalm 1 to 41. This is one written by David. So we start in verse 12. Sing psalms to the Lord who dwells in Zion. Remember, Zion is the heavenly Jerusalem, and that's where the Lord dwells. The earthly Zion is Jerusalem. Tell his mighty works among the peoples. Why? We can't keep the faith to ourselves. We have to share, we have to witness, we have to evangelize. For the avenger of blood has remembered them, has not forgotten the cry of the poor. So often, we want to take revenge as opposed to retributive justice. It's not revenge. It's a very different way of thinking about it as people of faith. But God is the one who's the avenger. He's the one who enacts justice. So we don't have to worry about doing that ourselves.
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11: Prayer is a variety of forms of communication. Sometimes we simply greet one another, hi, how are you? And we say small, short prayers similarly to God. Other times we engage people in deep conversations. Other times we engage our families and family reunions and big meals. Similarly with God, we engage him in Eucharist and deep meditation as well.
12: This is Sister Bridget Mary of the Community of the Beatitudes. In the name of the Father, and of the Son, and of the Holy Spirit. Amen. Lord God, we pray for all mothers who are pregnant, especially for all those who are afraid to keep their baby or don't want to. Our merciful God, please come and touch the heart of these mothers and lead them to a person who could be a support for them. Their baby is a person, not only tissue. Their baby is already a child of God. Please give the baby a chance to live and see our world. Amen. In the name of the Father, and of the Son, and of the Holy Spirit. Amen.
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15: 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G.K. 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They always say, "Do it again," and the grown-up person does it until he's nearly dead. 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

0: Welcome back, Catholic Answers Live. I am Cy Kellett, your host. Thank you so much for taking the time to be with us. Tom Nash is our guest. Tom Nash, apologist here at Catholic Answers, author of very fine books and theologian who chose the path in his theology career of working for Catholic media. And you've worked for a bunch of Catholic media. EW10 you worked for, Ave Maria you worked for.
1: Catholics United for the Faith under Curtis Martin back in the day.
0: Oh, did you? Was that before Focus?
1: Focus actually got its start from Catholics United for the Faith, a little known fact.
0: We're talking about mortal sins. Tom Nash is our guest. And look, the reason we're talking about mortal sins is, look, we're not trying to dwell on the sins. We get questions about this all the time, about what constitutes mortal sin. How will I know if I'm in a state of mortal sin? We get it, on the one hand, dismissively. Sometimes people are like, oh, you know, the Catholics with all your mortal sins. We didn't talk with Tom the first hour about the biblical roots of this understanding of sin that is deadly. But we can talk about that if we want this hour. But then we get from the other side as well, from people who are maybe overly worried or focused or maybe even terrified by the idea of mortal sin. We have clear warnings, and we have clear gifts. In other words, to heal when these things happen, when we fall, when we come up short, when we don't make it, when we and even when we do evil. You know, I don't want to just act like when we. There are people, you know, who have been reconciled to God, who have, and this has happened all throughout history, who have done tremendous evil. I'll tell you right now. I'm going to just give you one of them, all right? And some people aren't going to like this, that this man was reconciled to God. But the commandant of Auschwitz, a concentration camp, a man who was a murderer, I don't know the words to describe how evil that is, became reconciled to God, made a confession, said he was sorry, and was executed as a member of the Catholic Church, as someone who had become reconciled to Christ. So
1: Rudolf,
0: I say that
1: Rudolf Hess.
0: Hus. I don't know how to, because people get him confused with the other Rudolf Hess, but and so I say that because look, the terror of these things is, I think, sometimes an underestimation of what Jesus has already accomplished. You know, like, oh, in my case, he can't do it. That's right. Stop it. You have to stop that when you have that sense.
1: God is working in your life.
0: God is working in your life, and he can do it. And so we went through the sins, direct sins against God, idolatry, blasphemy, missing mass, occult practices. We went through sins against others, murder, and unjust war or war crimes, gossip. Now, this is not everything, but these are the main things. Lying, gossip and lying about others, and then theft when it involves serious theft, when it involves theft, in other words, that can, you know, it doesn't have to be $1 trillion that you stole. It could be a loaf of bread, if that loaf of bread was going to feed a child who otherwise is going to die. Okay, that's mortally sinful. On the other hand, so it's not just the quantity, it's the consequence, in other words, that tells you about whether these are grave. So now we'll get into the ones everybody wants to know about. We'll talk about the sexual sins, and we will do so carefully, but also, if you have little ones, you might exercise some care and come back to us at another time, because we do have to talk quite clearly and openly about these. But let me start with this, Tom. People, I think in the modern world, we have been convinced that sexual sin just ain't no big deal. I mean, they're committing sexual sins on sitcoms every night on TV.
1: Yeah, it's ironic that that's the case, and yet we see in the last, we mentioned going back to our youth, and we can see the consequences in the normalizing of sin with the number of abortions, the increase in divorce, the increase of cohabitation in children born outside of wedlock, or you know, born in they don't have they don't have a stable home that they grow up in. We see the degradation of our society. And then we've got the concomitant things of pornography and things like that with movies, and that just drags us all the way down. And there's can be that argument that you can implode from within as opposed to worrying about being taken over by the Russians, as there was that fear in decades past. So
0: You're describing something that's
1: Soviets, I should say.
0: Corrosive.
1: Yeah, it
0: sexual
1: is corrosive.
0: Sin is corrosive of our relationships.
1: Little by little
0: society.
1: By little. Yeah. And yet individual acts themselves can be gravely wrong. But if we look at marriage and what God created it to be, I think that's a good starting point to see why the other ones are all disorders from that.
0: All right, so how do we know that sexual sin is sin? Like, if I go to the Bible, like, I hear all the time people be like, they don't mention this in the Bible. Like, it's not even mentioned in the Bible. Or so how do I know that sexual sin is sin?
1: Well, we know that it's mentioned in Exodus 20. We mention it. We also made reference to the Ten Commandments in our earlier discussions in Matthew chapter 19, where he's talking to the rich young man in verses 16 to 26. Reiterating the commandments and therefore in adultery. And it's not just adultery and covetousness, but the related sins that go into that. You know, that people say, well, Jesus never mentioned sodomy in particular. Well, that wasn't even on the table, because clearly it was adultery, and quite frankly, sodomy, and it wasn't just about people being promiscuous. It was as an intrinsic moral evil. It's very clear from Old Testament and New Testament, including Romans chapter 1, verses 18 to 32, that such is gravely wrong. Of course, there are heterosexual grave sins, and they are adultery and fornication and masturbation, also known as a solitary vice. But if we
0: also
1: go
0: sodomy.
1: Sodomy. No, exactly. I was saying heterosexual. Yeah, it could be sodomy within the heterosexual context, yes.
0: I say that because people are confused about that. They think
1: that is there are various expressions of grave wrongdoing, and sometimes people can rationalize, young people saying, well, everything but fornication. But you can engage in things short of fornication that can be gravely wrong.
0: All right, let's start defining some terms then. What is it? The scripture clearly is against fornication. I think St. Paul most clearly, if I recall, in the New Testament. What is fornication and why is it sinful?
1: Yeah, well, God, we speak of the marital act, right? The two become one. And this is what the marital act, by its definition, by its name, is aptly described, because the two are to become one. It's the total giving of the husband and wife and being open to, sometimes you hear the terms unitive and procreative. I prefer the love-giving and the life-giving, that the expression of love, and in the expression of love is ordered toward life, not necessarily, but open toward it. And if you thwart it through contraception, right, deliberately thwart it, then you are necessarily, to one extent or another, undermining that expression of love. Fornication is saying something with our body that we don't mean in our hearts. That is, I give to you totally myself. The fact of that procreation is a possibility, right?
0: Yeah.
1: Is an indication that there should be a committed relationship between the people participating. And of course, with contraception, that just makes it all the more into a recreational thing. So fornication is sexual intimacy, sexual intercourse between two unmarried people, unlike the marital act, where there is
0: and that's a grave sin.
1: That is gravely wrong. You are presuming to, again, it can be a form of idolatry too when people take it to try to rationalize it, because you're seeking this pleasure apart from God's created order. And when you do that, there are consequences not only for you, but for the people you are engaged with, as well as the people who may be procreated as a result of that. There's reverberations.
0: It seemed like you were accepting the kind of modern language about this, that, look, you're saying something with your body. The language of the body is the language of total self-giving in sexual intercourse. I give myself completely to you.
1: Yeah.
0: But you're not actually, if you're not married to the person, you're actually lying with your body. That's kind of how Pope John Paul talked about
1: sure.
0: it. You accept that way of talking about fornication?
1: Yeah, I think it's a way that people can relate to. And it's not simply this is something, oh, I do with our bodies. No, we are bodily persons. We are body soul right. composites. And suddenly saying, oh, I didn't hit you. No, if you punch me in the face, you hit me, right?
0: yeah.
1: Not that you in particular, but it's
0: no,
1: we
0: right.
1: can't act like our bodies are some
0: say,
1: appendages.
0: I didn't mean it. So it doesn't count. I didn't mean it. So it that's what we're saying
1: we
0: about
1: sex. We express ourselves, our personhood, our identities, our
0: yeah.
1: personalities through bodily expression, our choices, acts of the will that are expressed because we are bodily persons. And so this is, as you say, people can say, oh, this isn't a sin. Well, we can see the multiplier effect of all the social breakdown. And then, unfortunately, we have a lot of in the school systems who will try through sex education say, "Oh, this is okay, this is fine." And I yeah. like to say with Planned Parenthood, we won't have children, and we'll raise yours at your expense, literally, figuratively, truly.
0: Yeah, that's what has happened. A bit this sexual selfishness that we have engaged in does end up in a society that's not having babies.
1: Yeah, and what we've seen as well is an increase. So we've got adultery, which would be expands it because it's not just two unmarried people, but now you've got a husband and a wife. That's one that seems most people seem to get and to say, yeah, that's wrong. In a recent survey that came out, that is the one, because it hits close to home, isn't it? And not surprisingly. Hey, wait a second. We thought we were committed. What's wrong with a little recreation, right?
0: Yeah.
1: So that kind of nonsense. So, yeah, so you got fornication, you've got adultery, you've got...
0: Well, I have to take
1: yes.
0: a break. So I just wanted to get fornication in the definition down and be clear where we're starting. You start with a very positive thing, that God has made this act for the total self-giving to each other and for an openness to children. And so that positive, beautiful image is where we say, okay, but when we fall short of that in these acts that don't do those, that don't allow for that total self-giving and for children, then we've moved into the area of sin because we're misusing what God has given us. So fornication is the first of those. It's more serious than our society lets on. We got that we've got that. Now I want to get to the other sexual sins when we come back right after this.
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0: Tom Nash, our guest. And we're taking the time to talk about an unpleasant subject in many ways, but I think it's a very important subject. And we do get incredible numbers of questions about, is this a mortal sin? Is that a mortal sin? Have I, committed a sin that God won't forgive? Or am I, all that stuff. Or why do you Catholics obsess about these things? So worth going through. One of the reasons we obsess, as people might say, about sexual sins is because of the goodness of what God has given us in the relationship between men and women. It's not because of those relations are bad. It's because of the exalted goodness of them. As a matter of fact, God uses the image of marital relations as the image of his own love for us, for the human race, for his church. We're not adding on to the Bible. We're not exaggerating, things that were minor in the Bible. We're taking the great theme of the Bible and applying it. That's what we're doing when we're taking sexual sin seriously, is we're taking the overarching theme of the Bible. In the beginning, it was man and woman. He created them, and then the whole thing ends in a wedding feast at the end. So this is the theme of the Bible. This is not a preoccupation outside of what God really cared about. What God really cared about is us, and this is central to our lives. So that's why we got into the conversation about what is fornication and why is it sinful. Let's go over some others, Tom. It's all adultery. I think it's easy to say it's a sin because God just said it's a sin. He said, "Thou shalt not commit adultery."
1: Yes, and going to your point about the Bible, these are sins that are, through the natural moral law, we all recognize. There was Margaret Mead, the 20th century sociologist who went to Samoa and reported how they were, quote-unquote, sexually free with fornication or adultery, whatnot. And yet it was all fabricated thing, which was kind of a rationalization on her part.
0: Science that was fabricated?
1: Can't believe it. Justify her own, sadly, lesbian lifestyle. But these are things that you look... The natural moral law and the family, even if you've got polygamy, these are recognized, which shows the law of God written on our heart. These go across cultures.
0: I can give you some evidence of that. They just did a recent survey, and I'm going to forget but people can look it up, about what, there was actually a lot of reporting on it, so you can find this. What do Americans disapprove of all, whether you're religious or not religious, the number one thing that Americans disapprove of morally, by far, adultery.
1: Yeah, that's
0: everybody
1: the one
0: knows
1: I was making
0: wrong.
1: Reference to that.
0: Everybody knows it's wrong.
1: We saw the same survey.
0: Yeah,
1: because it hits close to home, exactly.
0: Yeah, because you know that it involves deception, lying,
1: selfishness.
0: Like you can just see, that's not fair. To have
1: it's,
0: someone
1: it's
0: make a vow to you.
1: To a commitment, yes.
0: Yeah, right.
1: And selfishness is great until it hits home.
0: Yeah, and adultery hits home. So everybody knows adultery is wrong. That hasn't diminished its popularity. But there we go.
1: Yeah.
0: So is pornography adultery? You know, for say a married man who
1: well, our Lord, going back to Scripture, what did he say? If you look upon a woman with lust, you've committed adultery or fornication, for that matter, in your heart. And certainly that can happen with pornography, especially with deliberately exposing, pun intended, yourself to that. And pornography, I love how the Catechism sums it up, Si. Pornography consists in removing real or simulated sexual acts from the intimacy of the partners in order to display them deliberately to third parties. It offends against chastity because it perverts the conjugal act, the intimate giving of spouses to each other. It does grave injury to the dignity of its participants, actors, vendors, like for sale, the public, since each one becomes an object of base pleasure and illicit profit for others, it immerses all who are involved in the illusion of a fantasy world. It is a grave offense. Civil authorities should prevent the production and distribution of pornographic materials. I agree.
0: I agree with all of that.
1: I would revise our obscenity laws in that light, but that's another discussion.
0: Courts have been foolish in the United States. I don't know how it is around the world, but in the United States, we treat this as a First Amendment issue, as if dirty pictures was what the founders of the Constitution.
1: Yeah, there's a difference between nudes that are statues versus photographs of real people, and even more so movies.
0: Okay, so what we don't say, we are, well, we, I, at least often you don't hear people say people look at pornography. They say people use pornography, and that gives you an insight into what it is. It's a thing that's designed to stimulate a pleasure response in us. Yeah. We're not reading pornography like you read a book. You're using pornography to create a biological effect in yourself.
1: Yeah, and in the process, we've seen, because of human trafficking, which has become much worse, that we've gotten people that have been procured into doing these movies against their will. So it extends the related thing of rape, just gravely, gravely wrong. What's been going on, how pornography has become a scourge on our country, and now much more easily available because of the anonymity, the accessibility and affordability.
0: It's so shocking when you think about what children are exposed to on the internet.
1: I fear that many people, because I've, you know, priests have spoken about it generally, that this is an oftentimes men's conferences, shall we say, not an infrequent sin that's confessed. And there is a tremendous rationalization that men will apply. Well, I'm not committing adultery. I'm not committing fornication. Well,
0: but that's not what Jesus said.
1: No, it's not. And clearly you are enslaving yourself. Vice breeds vice. Virtue is virtue. Chastity is a virtue where you have self-control and you can respect a person. This is where we are reminded that we are to give a witness so that women, you know, will have role models and expect more from the people they date, the people they marry, et cetera, et cetera. Right.
0: Okay, so pornography is related to, look, I don't use the term self-abuse because I, as a child, when priests would talk and said self-abuse, you know, like they would say,
1: yeah,
0: they would, when the priest was leading you through, here's how you do an examination of conscience. I honestly didn't know what he was talking about.
1: It's a truism, but it needs an explanation.
0: Sometimes you just need to say. So let's use the term solitary
1: vice,
0: sexual sin.
1: Yeah. Or solitary vice.
0: Why is that sinful? What's wrong?
1: We mentioned about that we are created to give a gift of ourselves. And that we who are bodily beings, that we are to, you know, the love-giving and life-giving expressions of the marital act, we are to be outward. Love is outward, not, you know, turning inward. Yes, we love ourselves. But masturbation is turning inward, and to misuse the sexual act, to misuse the gift of sexuality in a way that you know, idolizes ourselves to one extent or another, that really turns us inward and not, instead of outward in terms of the gift.
0: Yeah.
1: That we are definitely, you know, it is a form of lust. It's often associated with pornography or impure thoughts, right? Because, you know, the whole thing of fantasy, misguided meditation, if you will. And so when we are turned inward in the process, you know, we are, it's, you know, you were using, as it says in the catechism, the sexual faculty for whatever reason outside of marriage is essentially contrary to its purpose. We can see that you mentioned fornication, but all the more so, not all the more so because it's solitary, but it's still gravely wrong, and it's going to affect us and how we interact with people. And we see this, how people, I've seen people who've got married and, oh, so-and-so didn't realize so-and-so had a pornography masturbation problem that had to be worked through.
0: However, I got to be careful how I speak about this, but the youth, for example, or psychological disturbance I think even it says habit. I'm trying to remember what it says in
1: there.
0: But so we have to be careful not to leave people without hope on
1: this
0: one.
1: No, it says here, to form an equitable judgment about the subject. This is 2352 of the Catechism. To form an equitable judgment about the subject's moral responsibility guide, pastoral action, one must take into account the affective immaturity, force of acquired habit, conditions of anxiety, or other psychological and social factors that can lessen, if not even reduce to a minimum, moral culpability. At the same time, if someone engages, I think it's good as a part of practice, if one engages in the sin of masturbation, to go to confession before one receives communion. Now, if you talk, I think that encourages the person all the more so to grow in chastity, erring on the side of caution. And it as well, you know, people say, hey, why did so-and-so not go to communion today? Well, that's where we need to avoid the sin of gossip and to not be looking at the communion line as an evaluation of where everyone is at with God and how we're doing versus them kind of garbage.
0: So here, this is one where the world thinks we are absolutely insane. And I think that that's not bad. We are not made for the world. We're made for God.
1: And in the process,
0: this is a sin that can be overcome even when people are

0: your faith and knowledge. Visit ewtnmission.com/learn and begin a new spiritual journey today.
1: June is the month dedicated to the Sacred Heart of Jesus. In 1675, Jesus told St. Margaret Mary that he wanted the Feast of the Sacred Heart to be celebrated on the Friday after the Corpus Christi Octave. In 1856, the Feast of the Sacred Heart became a universal feast. St. John Paul II said, "This feast reminds us of the mystery of the love of God for the people of all times."
2: Welcome to Catholic Blitz, and today in the hot seat is Father Ken Briganti. Are you ready?
3: Let's go for it.
2: All right, your question is, can someone be rebaptized? And you have 1 minute.
3: No, next question. No, okay. The long answer would be, baptism belongs like with confirmation and holy orders. We call that an indelible mark. You only receive baptism once, confirmation once, you're ordained a deacon once, you're ordained a priest, and those who are bishops are ordained a bishop once. Now, so it leaves this indelible mark on your soul that even when you die and you go into heaven, it is there for all eternity. Now, other sacraments like penance and Eucharist and anointing of the sick, you can receive multiple times. And then matrimony, well, obviously you can only marry once, but if your spouse dies, then you can have the sacrament again. I hope that answers it.
2: Okay. Good job. Come back again for more Catholic Blitz.
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0: Welcome back. Catholic Answers Live. We're talking about mortal sins because we need to have these conversations every now and then. We get a lot of questions about these, and sometimes we get accusations about these. Why is the church so obsessed with this or that? We talked about sins against God, idolatry, blasphemy, missing mass, occult practices. This is not a comprehensive list. This is a major a list of major ones to consider. Sins against others, murder and war crimes and gossip and lying that does serious harm, and theft also that does serious harm. All of these can, if we do them with the consent of the will and full knowledge, be mortal sins. These can be condemnatory of us. We have to avoid these, and we need to confess them and overcome them when they are part of our lives and we have done them. Not saying that in the spirit of condemnation, but in the spirit of always remembering we need to keep turning back to God's mercy on these things. And no one yet has exhausted God's mercy. It hasn't happened yet. I know you probably think you tried, but no one's done it yet. So it'd be like saying somebody's, used up the whole ocean or something. Then we got into sexual sins. We talked about fornication, adultery, pornography, masturbation, human trafficking. I want to ask you about two more sexual sins that I think these are the ones that really, really make us Catholics unpopular. The fact that we list these among not just sexual sins, but among the grave sexual sins. And you can take them in whichever order you want, but this is going to be the low point of the show for our popularity, because people don't like us because we say homosexual acts are gravely sinful and contraception is gravely sinful. Take it in whatever order you want.
1: Yeah, well, homosexual acts, sodomy. And in particular, when we see the expression between two men, we can see the absence of complementarity, whereas the marital act, you know, an openness to life, even with people who are sterile or are in their later years, you see the complementarity between husband and wife. There are natural processes, which we don't need to detail, that if a woman who's a healthy woman, there are processes that welcome facilitate the marital act. Whereas with regard to sodomy, quite frankly, it's injurious to a person's backside. And it is clearly, there is no giving and receiving. There is no complementarity. There is no love-giving and life-giving aspects to it. And we talked off air about Gore Vidal, the famous writer, openly homosexual, who said that he had found, and what an admission and acknowledgement on his part, that with his longtime partner, a key part of their staying together was not

0: engaging in sodomy, and that sodomy, engaging in sodomy, was a deterrent to communion and relationship with people. Yes. And I thought, wow, doesn't that, what does that say? I mean, people say, well, look at Mary and Joseph. They, you know, they didn't have, yeah, but this was a Josephite marriage. They were totally giving, and they were not, whereas, and they didn't seek things, God forbid, blasphemy on the side, whereas these homosexual couples are frequently doing that. And it just says something that when you try to romanticize it, right, it doesn't mean that two men can't be very good friends and brothers, hopefully brothers in Christ. But when you try to add a romantic component to it, we clearly see, and that sodomy itself as an action, it is an invalid expression of love. There's no two way about it. To whatever people might think, it is a perversion, it is unnatural, it is contrary to the moral order, and this is not to get on. And this is to talk about the people.
1: Relationships.
0: No, it doesn't facilitate. And Gore Vidal said it. I spoke to somebody recently, same situation, that they had been with somebody 45 years. They got permission to pursue things on the side, but they had never engaged. I said, what does that tell you about that? You and your friend have been together 45 years, but you've never engaged in sodomy. Doesn't that tell you that sodomy is not a unitive
1: It doesn't
0: act.
1: Bring people together.
0: It doesn't bring people together. It breaks them apart. So there we have those examples. Contraception, in some ways, contraception opens the door to homosexuality. Why? Because it talks about recreation. And if it's just about recreation or expression or pleasure, right, because we've totally thwarted openness to the procreative aspect, then, hey, that opens the door to other forms of sexual pleasure. And I might choose to do it this other way. Now, I do believe that contraception, as one priest I remember celebrating back in 1988, Jeffrey Rodagero, it was Ukrainian Rite priest, and he talked about, and I do believe this is true, that I think it's more self-evidently wrong that pornography is wrong versus contraception. People don't get that, hey, we're married, what's wrong? But you fail to see, I've talked to many women who are married, and when with contraception, you oftentimes see that, oh, wait a minute, contraception, you got to be on call because, yeah.
1: Oh, that it turns the married relationship, even though you might have a married relationship with children, when you're contracepting.
0: It objectifies the wife, you're on call. It's not appreciating her in her totality or femininity.
1: It's also often using chemicals that
0: not good for the body.
1: It seems like
0: Janet Smith has done a great job. Dr. Janet Smith, God bless her, retired of Sacred Heart Seminary in Detroit, has done a great job of pointing out all the side effects, and they are long, and they are not good for you, weight gain, etc., depression, they are side effects to this treating what isn't a medical problem, that is fertility. So, yeah, contraception, even if people might not self-evidently see it, it's still wrong, and it causes problems. And of course, contraception, whether in marriage or outside of marriage, not good for, and it facilitates it, shall we say, was the fuel, the gas on the gasoline on the fire of the sexual revolution.
1: And the sexual revolution, if you look at it objectively, as far as the happiness of women, the happiness of men, the health of children.
0: Yeah.
1: It has been a disaster.
0: Yeah.
1: And people, we lie to ourselves about that. We say it's been a great liberation. No, it has not. It has been a cultural, civilization-wide disaster. All right. We've covered then the major sexual sins, fornication, adultery, pornography, masturbation, human trafficking, which involves other sins as well, homosexual acts, and contraception. Let's get into the heart of people, because I'll tell you what, Tom, I think a lot of us are envious or hateful, and we don't even really quite realize that we are.
0: Yeah.
1: You know, that I think our own hearts are hidden from us in some
0: ways. And in some ways, too, we talk about covetousness, because that is a dovetail continuation showing how internally, you know, with lust, that coveting one's wife, coveting somebody else, committing adultery in your heart, these are things that what we do disfigure us, and they affect how we live and how we interact with people.
1: Well, let me push back on that a little bit, because okay. I'm remembering, as you're saying that, I'm thinking of Dennis Prager's debate with Matt Frad about pornography. And Prager's point was, what does it matter what's going on in my heart? What matters is how I treat other people and whether I give God what I'm supposed to give God. What does it matter whether I'm having impure thoughts or looking at pornography? Because I think a lot of people might look at it this way, I never act on my hatred of a certain kind of people or of, you know, yeah, I really hate those people. But why is that sinful?
0: Let's go back to Dennis Prager's specific example. And I would say, Dennis, whether you or for other people, it affects particularly the women that are in your life one way or another. You objectify them, the women you date, the women you don't date, the wife you have. Inevitably, pornography, as Matt Frad argued so well, and we've said otherwise in our discussion in complementarity and in confirmation of that, it objectifies the individual who is lusting. It also objectifies the recipient. There's no doubt about that. Our interior life shapes who we are in our outward expression. And that can be with hatred, like you mentioned, hatred or other things like that. If we hate somebody, it's bad for our health. As the old saying goes, drinking poison and hoping the other person dies. That these vices are bad for our health. But
1: I can't control my emotions. That's the other side.
0: Well,
1: thing
0: okay,
1: people are going to say.
0: True. It's one thing, but how do we deal with our anger? Do we respond to it with meekness, or do we lash out? Do we hold a grudge? Do we ruminate? Do we meditate and nourish that grudge?
1: Yes, all of those things. I'm sorry to say, Tom.
0: Well,
1: I'm finding myself answering yes to all of those things. We have to catch
0: ourselves.
1: Yeah, right.
0: And otherwise, like, there could be other things. Like, if we don't, we might think, hey, I'm, you know, like the rich fool, the parable of the rich fool in the Gospel of Luke, where we think I can go my own way, and God is, but of course, as the Lord says, you fool, your life will be required of you this night. What then will you do of all these grain bins, etc., that you've accumulated? So that we could be presumption. It can lead to the sentence against hope, presumption. You mentioned about God, you can't exhaust God's mercy. No, we can't, but we can definitively self-exclude ourselves, which is what hell is. And of course, we want to let people know that as long as they have breath, there is God's mercy. And so to always turn back, and not to commit the sin of presumption against hope or commit the sin against despair.
1: Well, let's go through some of the sins of the heart by name. Mm-hmm. But okay. I do think I have to take a break, Tom.
0: Okay.
1: So we'll go through them after we do the break. But I think you said a word that is at the root of a lot of people's problem with mortal sin, and that word is hell. Mm. That I don't know. Again, we talked about homosexuality and contraception. If you start talking about hell, we are going to be the most unpopular people on earth. Boy, talk about an unpopular idea. So when we're talking about mortal sin, I think the reason people don't like it is we're talking about a spiritual death, that if you persist in that spiritual death, until your own physical death, you will not see the face of God. You will be eternally excluded from the household of God. Nobody likes that, Tom. So I'm going to make you justify that and go through the sins of the heart that can keep me out of heaven right after this on Catholic Answers Live.
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1: Good to be here, man.
0: It's probably time off purgatory for you. Does it work that way? Like, if you have to suffer through an insufferable host for 2 hours, do you get some time off purgatory?
1: I'd like to think it's by doing a good deed in collaboration with you.
0: Oh, okay.
1: You always turn
0: everything positive, Tom.
1: It's good habit.
0: Except when you just, in the middle of conversation, shout out things like, we're all going to die, and I don't know why you said it.
1: That was off air. And
0: let's not get into it. I want to get into
1: it. It goes with, you know, that we all have to have an account.
0: All right, so justify hell to me real quickly. I know we've done it a million times, and it is something people call and ask for, like, how can a loving God send people to hell? I think if you reword the question to be, how can a loving God tolerating people refusing him, then it becomes a little easier to understand.
1: Yes.
0: But... when we're talking about mortal sin, we are talking about sin that can get you into hell.
1: Yes, if not repented of. And again, God's mercy, and let's not put ourselves beyond God's mercy, good people out there in the listening audience, that God is always there. But yeah, these things exclude us because they are gravely wrong. We have, to one way or another, put something, they are expressions of idolatry, where we put my will be done over thy will be done. And as the Catechism says so well in 1033, to die a mortal sin without repenting and accepting God's merciful love means remaining separated from him forever by our own free choice. This state of definitive self-exclusion from communion with God and the blessed is called hell.
0: Yeah.
1: And people don't want to hear it, but it's in the end, people want a third choice. Okay, I don't want hell.
0: That's right.
1: But we don't want heaven because then, and so do we have trust in God? It's like, well, these are the choices, and are we going to become childlike, Matthew 18 verses 1-4, or are we going to do it our way and say, if this is heaven, to hell with it? It's not a good call.
0: No.
1: And so it's our choice. And there is no happiness in hell, and yet they're not longing for heaven because they made their choice. The will has been fixed. We have, this is our choice to make, and God gives us the opportunity many, many times in his mercy to turn to him. And because heaven would be, itself would be a hell to people, right? Because this means repenting. This means...
0: Or letting go of the thing that
1: letting
0: you just
1: go, yeah. Refuse
0: to let go of it.
1: You have refused to detach that which you've made an idol. And so God's presence in heaven becomes hell to you, sadly. And oftentimes people talk, well, what is hell? It's like, well... It's like inevitably you're not in communion with God. And because you have seen God as such an adversary, this is true hell because you have rejected that which is your fulfillment.
0: Yeah.
1: And so, you know, the suffering is, people talk about, could that be God's, the burning love of God, and yet they hate it. You know, people, as it, one description of hell. But the bottom line is, what is hell? It's the definitive self-exclusion of man, self-exclusion from communion with God and the blessed.
0: Okay, so when we're talking about sins of the heart then, interior sins that, yes, that I have within me, not acts that I'm outwardly committing, but acts of the will and of the intellect. So let's say... Let me give you a scenario. Somebody has been badly hurt by another person, okay?
1: Yes.
0: Think of some horrible, evil act was committed against them.
1: Yep.
0: And the person says, I can't forgive it. So what does that person need to do to get into heaven? Do they have to let go of all their anger?
1: Well, our Lord says, you know, if you've not forgiven men's sins, neither will my Father in heaven forgive yours. We see this in Matthew 6.
0: But that's what I'm asking. What does it mean to forgive in that?
1: Well, it means it's to let go of the pain. It's also to let go of the power you have given them over your life. It's to recognize that God is merciful, that this is not going to define who you are. It's a freeing forgiveness.
0: Do I have to go to Thanksgiving dinner with them?
1: No, it does not mean you need to have a relationship with them. It does not mean that you need to be friends with them, etc. But it does mean that you need to forgive them and, you know, ultimately to wish them well, which is heaven. Now, it might involve a severe mercy, quite frankly, which would involve prison for somebody who's done something gravely wrong. Or something else. So it doesn't mean someone is off the hook. It doesn't excuse their wrongdoing and saying, oh, no big deal. It recognizes that was, but that's why you are forgiving them, precisely because you recognize they've done something.
0: What if I said to God, look, God, I'm emotionally stuck on this, but just because I know it's what you want,
1: I need to be healed.
0: I pray for that person to go to heaven.
1: We can't be in heaven if we are not in union with God and all those. And this is why we are detached from not only our idolatrous attachments, but detached from nursing grudges, nursing hurts, nursing resentments.
0: What about envy? Why is envy a grave sin? I can see an unwillingness to forgive, I can see that as a kind of violence against the other person, which I'm really committing against myself, but it's a disposition of violence towards the other person. Why is envy? Like, I wish I had everything Elon Musk has. He's got so much stuff. I don't even have one private jet. He's got a bunch of private jets. I don't have any.
1: That could be
0: zero.
1: That could be covetousness.
0: No private jet. Oh, I'm sorry.
1: Yeah, but jealousy is distinguished from jealousy is distinguished from envy, and going back to 6 degrees. From Pope Leo the 14th, we're going to quote Augustine. But before we quote the great Saint Augustine, envy is a capital sin, Catechism 2539. It refers to the sadness at the sight of another's goods. And so it's not just saying, oh, wow, I wish I had what Elon Musk has.
0: Okay. It's okay to kind of wish for it. Like, I wish I had.
1: And the immoderate desire to acquire for oneself, even unjustly, when it wishes grave harm to a neighbor, it is a mortal sin. And this is the beautiful thing where St. Augustine says, St. Augustine saw envy as the diabolical sin. From envy are born hatred, detraction, calumny. We're hitting on things we've talked about earlier. Joy caused by the misfortunes of a neighbor, Schadenfreude.
0: Yeah.
1: Good German word. And displeasure caused by his prosperity. In other words, we don't rejoice like the person who, when they found their lost coin, and I think it's Luke 15, we are saddened at their prosperity. And gratitude is crucial in this matter, and also, you know, true charity and rejoicing in what other people have, and the gifts that they have, and not being envious. Envy is a killer in various ways, as we just documented.
0: That thing that Augustine said about envy being at the root of all of these things is, it sounds like René Girard to me, that his whole thing about we desire and we imitate other people's desires, and then we start to envy, and then we start to be violent towards those who we see as the problem of us not getting what we wanted.
1: If we're emulating people's desires and acting like them, and we're getting them, clearly what they're doing is not good for us, versus if we're emulating the saints, it's going to lead to true freedom. And this, think about this, internal dispositions, poverty, chastity, and obedience. What a response to the world, where we think about poverty, riches, obedience versus power, and chastity with sex. These are like the big three of you. You're rejecting those and you still got happiness?
0: Yeah.
1: What gives? Well, there's a God whose image and likeness, that interior life, and this talks about the sins of the heart. If we get that right, that interior life, it's going to transform us. And easier said than done, but that's where we have to draw near to the Lord and be little children.
0: Because childlike, he himself is meek and humble of heart.
1: Yes, childlike, not childish.
0: When you know that he's not asking something of us that
1: and
0: is not true.
1: Think about his example about he could have called down legions of angels to destroy himself, and yet he didn't. He didn't say, "Hey, Father, forgive them," except for those Pharisees. Doggone it! I'm really upset at Caiaphas. Thought he, you know,
0: yeah, that's
1: for
0: good
1: the sake
0: point.
1: Of the state that Jesus models meekness. He models forgiveness. And so it is fitting, his death is fitting in terms of how he died to show the ugliness of sin and also that God's mercy triumphs over sin.
0: You talked about presumption of God's mercy as one of the dispositions of the heart. That's a problem. Hatred, covetousness, envy, presumption of God's mercy. But you have on the list despair of God's mercy.
1: Yeah.
0: Why is it a grave sin to despair of God's mercy?
1: Well, I like to say that despair is the flip side of pride. That when we think we're beyond God's forgiveness, we can't be forgiven. We've done something too much, and that we believe that God is somehow against us, or that God can't forgive us, or that life is not worth living. God, and again, people, suicide is gravely wrong. Objectively, we don't presume to
0: judge in
1: any particular case,
0: right, yes.
1: But we commend people's souls to God's mercy, and yet we also want to encourage people that there is hope, that there is...
0: Well, sometimes there's a kind of bravado of despair, of like... I'm going to hell anyways, you know, like that. That's a kind of presumption of.
1: Yeah. If someone's, but that's in some sense saying like, I don't want anything to do with you, God. If that means being childlike.
0: Oh, I see. Yeah. Right.
1: Then thank you. No, thank you. And it's like, again, it's like, if that is heaven, to hell with it. As I say in one of our Q&As, it's a terrible thought. But this is what the devil and his minions said originally. If this is heaven, to hell with it. And this is where pride is the worst of all sins, and how if we become childlike, easier said than done, especially as we become adults and have responsibilities of various sorts, becoming childlike versus childish is the key to the life of Christ.
0: What do you do if you've committed a mortal sin or you are in the habit of a mortal sin? You've got 20 seconds.
1: Well, you need to repent, get to confession as soon as possible, repent to the Lord, say, Lord, forgive me, I have failed, and realize that God, who is bound by the sacraments, is not himself, who bound salvation to the sacraments, is not himself bound by the sacraments. So we never give up hope for any person, and therefore to seek God's mercy, preferably in confession, but keep praying for them otherwise.
0: If people think that this is like a modern innovation of the church has always taught that even at the moment of death, if someone cries out to God for mercy, God will have mercy on them.
1: St. Faustina, the great one, he says, God beckons to each person three times at death. We don't want to be presuming on God's mercy, but we don't want to also despair of it.
0: Tom Nash has been our guest. That will do it for us. We didn't list every possible mortal sin, but we got the big ones. Thanks for being with us. We'll see you next time, God willing, right here on Catholic Answers Live.
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3: Steve, here's a really offensive argument from the pro-choice side. That restricting abortion is unfair to the poor and minorities because they need it the most.
4: Right. Well, let's be clear. Abortion advocates are not worried about helping the poor or minorities, but they are happy to help them abort their children. In fact, Planned Parenthood, the most prolific killer of unborn, places the majority of their abortion centers in minority neighborhoods. And its founder, Margaret Sanger, was an outspoken racist who wanted to eliminate what she called indiscriminate breeding by minorities, whom she considered to be human weeds. And her plan has worked remarkably well. Abortion is now the number one killer of black lives in America, more than heart disease, cancer, and gun violence combined.
3: You know what minority and poor families need the most? Pregnancy resource centers, where they can get the assistance and support they need to welcome their children into the world.
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8: I firmly believe that prayer is communication with God. 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
10: 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We ask this through Christ our Lord. Amen.
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0: The Sorrowful Mysteries of the Holy Rosary with Mother Angelica and the nuns of Our Lady of the Angels Monastery.
1: In the name of the Father, and of the Son, and of the Holy Spirit.
2: Amen.
1: I believe in God, the Father Almighty, Creator of heaven and earth, and in Jesus Christ, His only Son, our Lord, who was conceived by the Holy Spirit, born of the Virgin Mary, suffered under Pontius Pilate, was crucified, died, and was buried. He descended into hell. The third day He rose again from the dead. He ascended into heaven and sits at the right hand of God, the Father Almighty, from whence He shall come to judge the living and the dead. Father, who art in heaven, hallowed be thy name. Thy kingdom come, thy will be done on earth as it is in heaven.
2: Give us this day our daily bread, and forgive us our trespasses, as we forgive those who trespass against us. And lead us not into temptation, but deliver us from evil. Amen.
1: Hail Mary, full of grace, the Lord is with thee. Blessed art thou among women, and blessed is the fruit of thy womb, Jesus.
2: Holy Mary, Mother of God, pray for us sinners now and at the hour of our death. Amen.
1: Hail Mary, full of grace, the Lord is with thee. Blessed art thou among women, and blessed is the fruit of thy womb, Jesus.
2: Holy Mary, Mother of God, pray for us sinners now.
1: Hail Mary, full of grace, the Lord is with thee. Blessed art thou amongst women, and blessed is the fruit of thy womb, Jesus.
2: Holy Mary, Mother of God, pray for us sinners now and at the hour of our death. Amen.
1: Glory be to the Father, and to the Son, and to the Holy Spirit.
2: As it was in the beginning, is now, and ever shall be, world without end.
1: The first sorrowful mystery, the agony in the garden.
3: Dear Jesus, your example of resignation, acceptance, and love makes us realize that the Father has our lives in His hands, and nothing happens to us that is not for our good.
1: Our Father, who art in heaven, hallowed be thy name. Thy kingdom come, thy will be done on earth as it is in heaven.
2: Give us this day our daily bread, and forgive us our trespasses, as we forgive those who trespass against us. And lead us not into temptation, but deliver us from evil. Amen.
1: Hail Mary, full of grace, the Lord is with thee. Blessed art thou among women, and blessed is the fruit of thy womb, Jesus.
2: Holy Mary, Mother of God, pray for us sinners now and at the hour of our death. Amen.
1: Hail Mary, full of grace, the Lord is with thee. Blessed art thou amongst women, and blessed is the fruit of thy womb, Jesus.
2: Holy Mary, Mother of God, pray for us sinners now.
1: Hail Mary, full of grace, the Lord is with thee. Blessed art thou among women, and blessed is the fruit of thy womb, Jesus.
2: Holy Mary, Mother of God, pray for us sinners now and at the hour of our death. Amen.
1: Hail Mary, full of grace, the Lord is with thee. Blessed art thou amongst women, and blessed is the fruit of thy womb, Jesus.
2: Holy Mary, Mother of God, pray for us sinners, now and at the hour of our death. Amen.
1: Hail Mary, full of grace, the Lord is with thee. Blessed art thou among women, and blessed is the fruit of thy womb, Jesus.
2: Holy Mary, Mother of God, pray for us sinners now and at the hour of our death. Amen.
1: Hail Mary, full of grace, the Lord is with thee. Blessed art thou amongst women, and blessed is the fruit of thy womb, Jesus.
2: Holy Mary, Mother of God, pray for us sinners now and at the hour of our death. Amen.
1: Hail Mary, full of grace, the Lord is with thee. Blessed art thou amongst women, and blessed is the fruit of thy womb, Jesus.
2: Holy Mary, Mother of God, pray for us sinners now and at the hour of our death. Amen.
1: Hail Mary, full of grace, the Lord is with thee. Blessed art thou amongst women, and blessed is the fruit of thy womb, Jesus.
2: Holy Mary, Mother of God, pray for us sinners now and at the hour of our death. Amen.
1: Hail Mary, full of grace, the Lord is with thee. Blessed art thou among women, and blessed is the fruit of thy womb, Jesus.
2: Holy Mary, Mother of God, pray for us sinners now and at the hour of our death. Amen.
1: Hail Mary, full of grace, the Lord is with thee. Blessed art thou among women, and blessed is the fruit of thy womb, Jesus.
2: Holy Mary, Mother of God, pray for us sinners now and at the hour of our death.
1: Glory be to the Father, and to the Son, and to the Holy Spirit.
2: As it was in the beginning, is now, and ever shall be, world without end. Amen.
1: O my Jesus,
2: forgive us our sins, save us from the fires of hell, and lead all souls to heaven, especially those in most need of your mercy.
1: The second sorrowful mystery, the scourging at the pillar.
3: Dear Jesus, this incident was not only painful, but humiliating. Each stroke of the whip made you wince with pain, and the gaze of the onlookers made you feel like a worm and no man.
1: Our Father, who art in heaven, hallowed be thy name, thy kingdom come, thy will be done on earth as it is in heaven.
2: Give us this day our daily bread, and forgive us our trespasses, as we forgive those who trespass against us. And lead us not into temptation, but deliver us from evil. Amen.
1: Hail Mary, full of grace, the Lord is with thee. Blessed art thou among women, and blessed is the fruit of thy womb, Jesus.
2: Holy Mary, Mother of God, pray for us sinners now and at the hour of our death. Amen.
1: Hail Mary, full of grace, the Lord is with thee. Blessed art thou among women, and blessed is the fruit of thy womb, Jesus.
2: Holy Mary, Mother of God, pray for us sinners now and at the hour of our death. Amen.
1: Hail Mary, full of grace, the Lord is with thee. Blessed art thou among women, and blessed is the fruit of thy womb, Jesus.
2: Holy Mary, Mother of God, pray for us sinners now and at the hour of our death.
1: Hail Mary, full of grace, the Lord is with thee. Blessed art thou among women, and blessed is the fruit of thy womb, Jesus.
2: Holy Mary, Mother of God, pray for us sinners, now and at the hour of our death. Amen.
1: Hail Mary, full of grace, the Lord is with thee. Blessed art thou amongst women, and blessed is the fruit of thy womb, Jesus.
2: Holy Mary, Mother of God, pray for us sinners now and at the hour of our death. Amen.
1: Hail Mary, full of grace, the Lord is with thee. Blessed art thou amongst women, and blessed is the fruit of thy womb, Jesus.
2: Holy Mary, Mother of God, pray for us sinners now and at the hour of our death. Amen.
1: Hail Mary, full of grace, the Lord is with thee. Blessed art thou amongst women, and blessed is the fruit of thy womb, Jesus.
2: Holy Mary, Mother of God, pray for us sinners now and at the hour of our death. Amen.
1: Hail Mary, full of grace, the Lord is with thee. Blessed art thou among women, and blessed is the fruit of thy womb, Jesus.
2: Holy Mary, Mother of God, pray for us sinners now and at the hour of our death. Amen.
1: Hail Mary, full of grace, the Lord is with thee. Blessed art thou amongst women, and blessed is the fruit of thy womb, Jesus.
2: Holy Mary, Mother of God, pray for us sinners now and at the hour of our death. Amen.
1: Hail Mary, full of grace, the Lord is with thee. Blessed art thou amongst women, and blessed is the fruit of thy womb, Jesus.
2: Holy Mary, Mother of God, pray for us sinners now and at the hour of our death. Amen.
1: Glory be to the Father, and to the Son, and to the Holy Spirit.
2: As it was in the beginning, is now, and ever shall be, world without end. Amen.
1: O my Jesus,
2: forgive us our sins, save us from the fires of hell, and lead all souls to heaven, especially those who most need thy mercy.
1: The third sorrowful mystery, the crowning with thorns.
3: Dear Jesus, our lack of confidence in your mercy and the lukewarmness of our love braided the crown of thorns, this instrument of torture, into a wreath of unspeakable pain.
1: Our Father, who art in heaven, hallowed be thy name. Thy kingdom come, thy will be done on earth as it is in heaven.
2: Give us this day our daily bread, and forgive us our trespasses, as we forgive those who trespass against us. And lead us not into temptation, but deliver us from evil. Amen.
1: Hail Mary, full of grace, the Lord is with thee. Blessed art thou among women, and blessed is the fruit of thy womb, Jesus.
2: Holy Mary, Mother of God, pray for us sinners,
1: Hail Mary, full of grace, the Lord is with thee. Blessed art thou amongst women, and blessed is the fruit of thy womb, Jesus.
2: Amen.

0: Blessed art thou amongst women, and blessed is the fruit of thy womb, Jesus.
1: Holy Mary, Mother of God, pray for us sinners now and at the hour of our death. Amen.
0: Hail Mary, full of grace, the Lord is with thee. Blessed art thou among women, and blessed is the fruit of thy womb, Jesus.
1: Holy Mary, Mother of God, pray for us sinners now and at the hour of our death. Amen.
0: Hail Mary, full of grace, the Lord is with thee. Blessed art thou among women, and blessed is the fruit of thy womb, Jesus.

0: Blessed art thou amongst women, and blessed is the fruit of thy womb, Jesus.
1: Holy Mary, Mother of God, pray for us sinners now and at the hour of our death. Amen.
0: Hail Mary, full of grace, the Lord is with thee. Blessed art thou amongst women, and blessed is the fruit of thy womb, Jesus.
1: Holy Mary, Mother of God, pray for us sinners now and at the hour of our death. Amen.
0: Hail Mary, full of grace, the Lord is with thee. Blessed art thou amongst women, and blessed is the fruit of thy womb, Jesus.
1: Holy Mary, Mother of God, pray for us sinners now and at the hour of our death. Amen.
0: Hail Mary, full of grace, the Lord is with thee. Blessed art thou amongst women, and blessed is the fruit of thy womb, Jesus.
1: Holy Mary, Mother of God, pray for us sinners now and at the hour of our death. Amen.
0: Glory be to the Father, and to the Son, and to the Holy Spirit.
1: As it was in the beginning, is now, and ever shall be, world without end. Amen.
0: O my Jesus,
1: forgive us our sins, save us from the fires of hell, and lead all souls to heaven, especially those who most need thy mercy.
0: The fourth sorrowful mystery, the carrying of the cross.
2: You loved us enough, dear Jesus, to take upon your bleeding shoulders the wood of your cross. May our cross be one cross, dear Jesus, that together we may glorify the Father and save souls.
0: Our Father, who art in heaven, hallowed be thy name. Thy kingdom come, thy will be done on earth as it is in heaven.
1: Give us this day our daily bread, and forgive us our trespasses, as we forgive those who trespass against us. And lead us not into temptation, but deliver us from evil. Amen.
0: Hail Mary, full of grace, the Lord is with thee. Blessed art thou among women, and blessed is the fruit of thy womb, Jesus.
1: Holy Mary, Mother of God, pray for us sinners now and at the hour of our death. Amen.
0: Hail Mary, full of grace, the Lord is with thee. Blessed art thou amongst women, and blessed is the fruit of thy womb, Jesus.
1: Holy Mary, Mother of God, pray for us sinners now and at the hour of our death. Amen.
0: Hail Mary, full of grace, the Lord is with thee. Blessed art thou amongst women, and blessed is the fruit of thy womb, Jesus.
1: Holy Mary, Mother of God, pray for us sinners now and at the hour of our death. Amen.
0: Hail Mary, full of grace, the Lord is with thee. Blessed art thou among women, and blessed is the fruit of thy womb, Jesus.
1: Holy Mary, Mother of God, pray for us sinners now and at the hour of our death. Amen.
0: Hail Mary, full of grace, the Lord is with thee. Blessed art thou among women, and blessed is the fruit of thy womb, Jesus.
1: Holy

0: Lord is with thee. Blessed art thou amongst the women, and blessed is the fruit of thy womb, Jesus.
1: Holy Mary, Mother of God, pray for us sinners now and at the hour of our death. Amen.
0: Hail Mary, full of grace, the Lord is with thee. Blessed art thou among women, and blessed is the fruit of thy womb, Jesus.
1: Holy Mary, Mother of God, pray for us sinners now and at the hour of our death. Amen.
0: Hail Mary, full of grace, the Lord is with thee. Blessed art thou amongst women, and blessed is the fruit of thy womb, Jesus.
1: Holy Mary, Mother of God, pray for us sinners now and at the hour of our death. Amen.
0: Hail Mary, full of grace, the Lord is with thee. Blessed art thou amongst women, and blessed is the fruit of thy womb, Jesus.
1: Holy Mary, Mother of God, pray for us sinners now and at the hour of our death. Amen.
0: Hail Mary, full of grace, the Lord is with thee. Blessed art thou amongst women, and blessed is the fruit of thy womb, Jesus.
1: Holy Mary, Mother of God, pray for us sinners now and at the hour of our death. Amen.
0: Glory be to the Father, and to the Son, and to the Holy Spirit.
1: As it was in the beginning, is now, and ever shall be, world without end. Amen.
0: O my Jesus,
1: forgive us our sins, save us from fires of hell, and lead all souls to heaven, especially those who most need thy mercy.
0: The fifth sorrowful mystery, the crucifixion.
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0: Our Father, who art in heaven, hallowed be thy name, thy kingdom come, thy will be done on earth as it is in heaven.
1: Give us this day our daily bread, and forgive us our trespasses, as we forgive those who trespass against us. And lead us not into temptation, but deliver us from evil. Amen.
0: Hail Mary, full of grace, the Lord is with thee. Blessed art thou amongst the women, and blessed is the fruit of thy womb, Jesus.
1: Holy Mary, Mother of God, pray for us sinners now and at the hour of our death. Amen.
0: Hail Mary, full of grace, the Lord is with thee. Blessed art thou amongst women, and blessed is the fruit of thy womb, Jesus.
1: Holy Mary, Mother of God, pray for us sinners now and at the hour of our death. Amen.
0: Hail Mary, full of grace, the Lord is with thee. Blessed art thou amongst women, and blessed is the fruit of thy womb, Jesus.
1: Holy Mary, Mother of God, pray for us sinners now and at the hour of our death. Amen.
0: Hail Mary, full of grace, the Lord is with thee. Blessed art thou amongst women, and blessed is the fruit of thy womb, Jesus.
1: Holy Mary, Mother of God, pray for us sinners now and at the hour of our death.
0: Hail Mary, full of grace, the Lord is with thee. Blessed art thou amongst women, and blessed is the fruit of thy womb, Jesus.
1: Holy Mary, Mother of God, pray for us sinners now and at the hour of our death. Amen.
0: Hail Mary, full of grace, the Lord is with thee. Blessed art thou amongst women, and blessed is the fruit of thy womb, Jesus.
1: Holy Mary, Mother of God, pray for us sinners now and at the hour of our death. Amen.
0: Hail Mary, full of grace, the Lord is with thee. Blessed art thou amongst women, and blessed is the fruit of thy womb, Jesus.
1: Holy Mary, Mother of God, pray for us sinners now and at the hour of our death. Amen.
0: Hail Mary, full of grace, the Lord is with thee. Blessed art thou amongst women, and blessed is the fruit of thy womb, Jesus.
1: Holy Mary, Mother of God, pray for us sinners now
0: full of grace, the Lord is with thee. Blessed art thou amongst women, and blessed is the fruit of thy womb, Jesus.
1: Holy Mary, Mother of God, pray for us sinners now and at the hour of our death. Amen.
0: Hail Mary, full of grace, the Lord is with thee. Blessed art thou among women, and blessed is the fruit of thy womb, Jesus.
1: Holy Mary, Mother of God, pray for us sinners now and at the hour of our death. Amen.
0: Glory be to the Father, and to the Son, and to the Holy Spirit.
1: As it was in the beginning, is now, and ever shall be, world without end. Amen.
0: O my Jesus,
1: forgive us our sins, save us from the fires of hell, and lead all souls to heaven, especially those who most need thy mercy.
0: Hail, Holy Queen.
1: Mother.

0: Pray for us, Holy Mother of God.
1: That we may be worthy of the promises of Christ.
0: Let us pray. O God,
1: whose only begotten Son, by his life, death, and resurrection, has purchased for us the rewards of eternal life, grant us, we beseech thee, that we may take upon these mysteries of the most holy Virgin, of the blessed Virgin Mary, we may imitate what they contain, and obtain what they promise, through the same Christ our Lord. Amen.
0: May the divine assistance remain always with us. In the name of the Father, and the Son, and the Holy Spirit.
2: Amen.
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0: powerful. One of the favorite things I love to do when it comes to prayer is to ask for the intercession of the great saints. Try it sometime. You'll be very, very impressed and surprised by the amazing power of prayer.
1: Christ is the answer with Father John Ricardo.
2: In the midst of our culture today, in this age of relativism, which wants to grant Jesus some significance, but not so much, so we'll give him wise man, great leader, inspiring preacher, great teacher, prophet. You don't get that option when you claim to be God. What reasons do we have to believe that he is who he said he is? And it's important, again, to employ the use of our reason and to understand that faith is not blind. My faith, and please God, the faith of everyone here, is not blind. It rests on something. It rests on a number of things, not least of which is my own experience of God, but it also has something substantial which can be claimed through history. We're not talking about a galaxy long, long ago, far, far away when we talk about Jesus. We're talking about a precise moment in history which has been testified to by countless testimonies, and you and I have access to them.
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6: Welcome to the Wisdom of Father Rochelle. Over the years, Father Benedict Rochelle has produced many wonderful teaching series for EWTN, and we're delighted to showcase a number of them for you. On today's show, an episode from the series, You and the God of Mercy. Here's Father Rochelle.
7: Hello, I'm Father Benedict Rochelle of the Franciscan Friars of the Renewal in the South Bronx, New York. And I'm here with the fourth segment of our presentations on God's mercy in your life. And today we're going to talk about the mercy of God coming into the world. Now, it's a very common story. You've heard it 10,000 times, the story of the birth of our Lord. The thing that we lose sight of at times, especially in our secular culture, is the people to whom the mercy of God came. In our last program, I spoke to you about the private revelations of divine mercy to Sister Faustina Kowalska, the very humble Polish lay sister in the 1930s. And her story, the humble and simple telling of the revelations of divine mercy that she gave, revelations totally consistent with the New Testament, with the whole Bible, point out again for the 10,000th time in the history of the Church the immense truth that St. Paul enunciated in the first chapter of the first epistle to the Corinthians. I sometimes wonder when Paul wrote these things if he had any concept at all of the immense impact that the truth he was saying was going to have on the world. Probably not, because he thought the world was going to end fairly soon, and unfortunately he was wrong. But listen to this. God chose what is low and despised in the world, even things that are not, to bring to nothing things that are, so that no human being might boast in the presence of God. That's a beautiful translation from the RSV. The old Douay translation is even more poetic. The poor things of this world has God chosen, the things that were nothing, the things that were not, in order that he might put to naught them that were, so that no flesh might glory in his sight. You'll really never appreciate the mercy of God until that truth has come home to you. The mercy of God, as we will see, is based on the humility of God. Remember, I told you I'm a psychologist.

0: I'm doing a little psychological reading of God. Why all this mercy all over the place? We have this divine, infinitely holy, infinitely pure being, infinitely just. Why are we getting all confused by dragging sinners into heaven and forgiving thieves on the cross? And what's going on here with this mercy of God? Well, more puzzles. You know, the world in ancient times was deeply impressed by the importance of big shots. Even among the Jews, they wanted a king. When Samuel told them, don't have a king, they wanted a big shot. Our world is impressed by big shots. I remember visiting Kyoto in Japan and finding out that the servants of the shogun, of the local duke or lord, were not even allowed to look into his face. They had to keep their heads facing toward the ground when they spoke to him. What nonsense, you see. Oh, and nowadays we don't, you know, make a big deal over people like that, but we get impressed by even less impressive people. Movie stars, baseball players, prize fighters, for heaven's sakes, entertainers. Don't get me wrong, I'm praying for the conversion of all of them. There's a certain young lady who sings obscene music in the world and makes fun of the holiest traditions of Catholicism. Don't worry, I'm praying for her every day that she becomes a cloistered Carmelite nun. And I've even got the convent picked out in Tierra del Fuego in the Antarctic Circle. Don't worry. I want the mercy of God to do the best it can for that poor child and call her to conversion, because otherwise she's in a lot of trouble. Well, that's God's mercy. He goes around, he does all kinds of odd things. And have you ever looked at the account of the birth of our Lord Jesus Christ, the coming of divine mercy into the world? Have you ever looked at it from the viewpoint of the people who were there? First of all, as you well know, it takes place in a most unseemly situation. The Christ child is wrapped in swaddling clothes and put in a manger, a food trough for animals. Can you imagine any more humble receptacle for a baby than a trough out of which animals swill their food? Awful, and that's all that he had. And who were the first visitors? Well, this throws a lot of people off. The first visitors are what we call, for want of a better word, angels, which means messengers, beings of another world. And unless you are fairly familiar with astronomy and physics, you probably have problems with beings of other worlds. If you've been reading contemporary astronomical theories and findings, you might not find it so difficult, because they're talking about universes on top of universes outside the present one that exists, and they're even plotting out the location of these potential other worlds. So the first thing happens is the angels come. A lot of people have trouble with that because they're culturally deprived. They've never run into an angel. The next group that shows up are the shepherds. Now remember, I mentioned earlier that I'm rather familiar with Jewish things. Now, shepherds were important people in the Jewish religion. Moses, for part of his life, was a shepherd. Abraham and Isaac were shepherds. David was a shepherd. But by that time in Judaism, shepherds had come on bad times. They could not observe, because of their work, many of the ritual niceties of the Jewish tradition and law. They couldn't observe the ritual washings very well. The sheep didn't rest on Sabbath day, so they had to walk around and pull sheep out of bushes and make sure that they stayed together. They had to work on the Sabbath day. They lived in the fields. They were dirty. They didn't have all of the accoutrements that were important in Jewish life to wash vessels and things like that. And so shepherds, although they were Jews, were treated kind of like outcasts. And in fact, because of this, when they came down to the temple to pray, they had to remain in what was called the court of the Gentiles. They were half-baked Jewish people. And who is summoned? Of course, the outcasts, the shepherds. And you know the story all too well in the Gospel of St. Luke. And in that region there were shepherds out in the field keeping watch over their flock by night. And an angel of the Lord appeared to them, and the glory of the Lord shone around them, and they were filled with fear. And the angel said, "Don't be afraid, for behold, I bring you good news of great joy, which will be to all the people. For to you is born this day in the city of David a Savior, who is Christ the Lord." A joy to you and all the people. This was the caboose of the people. This was the outcast of the people. And God, in his mercy, makes known the good news to the outcast. In the Gospel of St. Matthew, in the second chapter, we have another group of people who are summoned to the coming of divine mercy into the world. And these are the pagans, the so-called wise men, or the magi. Unfortunately, for some reason that I don't understand, they have come to be depicted as kings, which they were not. They were magi or astrologers. And they came, and it says in Matthew 2, "Wise men from the east came to Jerusalem, saying, 'Where is he born who is the newborn king of the Jews? For we have seen his star in the east and have come to pay him homage.'" Now, does it strike you that God is trying to say something? That he's trying to say that his mercy has no regard at all, absolutely, for what people think is important. His son is born in the most miserable of circumstances. Divine mercy is first revealed to people who are outcasts. In Hebrew, we would call them anawim, the little poor ones. That his mercy is also revealed to the Gentiles, as you and me, unless you're Jewish, and that his mercy is revealed in the most humble way. I suppose it's no great shock to some of you that there are even Christian theologians and scholars today who have trouble with all of this. Oh, tut, tut, angels, you see, and magi astrologers, where did they come from? And then some people decide, 2,000 years after the fact, the whole thing is a nice story. To which I say, prove it. Go ahead, prove it in good, hard logic. Prove it to me. You can't. And so I take the evangelical history quite seriously. Although I went to school for 31 years without a semester off, I'm quite happy to tell you that without the slightest problem at all, I believe that heavenly citizens spoke to those poor shepherds, and that they did see a reflection in this world of the glory of God. It would be kind of sad for God not to do something special for the poor things of this world, the things that were nothing, the things that were not. And that's what happens in the opening of the New Testament. It's important for you and I to remember that, because very, very frequently in our lives, the very people that we meet who need the mercy of God shown to them are from the same ranks as the shepherds in the fields. If you ever go to the Holy Land, there is a place called Shepherd's Field, right outside of Bethlehem. And there are limestone caves. No one knows which cave or whether that cave still exists. But there are the caves and a beautiful little church built by the Canadian Catholics, the Church of the Holy Angels to the Shepherds. And it is deeply moving to walk through the shepherds' fields and to recall that it was in these most humble circumstances that the salvation of the world was revealed. I couldn't think of a better place. Now, I spend a good deal of my time with desperately poor people. Our community that I belong to, this tiny little group of Franciscans of the Renewal, we have two chosen vocations: to care for the destitute and to do evangelical preaching, what I'm doing right now. And we live with the destitute. We celebrate Christmas every year with the destitute, with the homeless men. We give out the food to destitute and deeply poor people. And every year, in the simplest possible way, I have to tell the story, as do the brothers and sisters, over and over again, of the coming of Jesus. And you know, when we tell that story, everyone sits there in rapt attention like they never heard it before. And they listen, the poor little people, some of them speaking Spanish, some of them speaking English, some of them black, some of them Anglo, some of them Hispanic. Just sit there and listen. And there isn't a doubt. Not a doubt. It's marvelous. If I have to go preach in some big fancy church, I've got people in the back row saying, well, you know, angels. I mean, it's all, you know, sort of a myth, you know. Oh, well, I mean, really, it wasn't in Christmas anyway. The church just chose that day to try to baptize a pagan holiday. Nobody knows when it was, probably April. Merry Christmas. And so we'll go home and get drunk for Christmas, and that'll be our celebration. I'm sorry. If you want to understand the mercy of God, you must go among the outcast. Don't let yourself be cheated by a comfortable Christianity. If you do not include in your life, Mother Teresa says this, a direct contact with the poor and the outcast, you miss part of the Bible. You miss one of its most beautiful things. The poor things of this world has God chosen. Every year I look forward to our annual Christmas party with our homeless men. These are men for whom life has been tragically difficult. Some of them are educated. Some of them struggle with mental illness. Some of them are old and poor and never made it. Some of them are haunted by addictions. Some of them are quite bright and witty. But they all have the same situation, that they are so poor that they have no place to live. Our volunteers prepare beautiful packages for them, and we have a lovely shelter for them where they come every day. And the ladies in Westchester County prepare marvelous meals for them, frozen meals, so that the men call it the Gourmet Shelter. His real name is the Padre Pio Shelter, named after the great Capuchin stigmatist Father Pio. And there we were, the first year we opened the shelter, having our Christmas party. It was wonderful. I'll remember it if I live 1,000 years. And the men got these presents. They were practical presents, socks and shirts and sweaters, but they were beautifully wrapped, like they came from some expensive shop. And each man got about 10 presents. And these men, who look like hard men, their faces are rugged and smitten by pain and by want and need, sometimes by failure. And these men began to sob. As one old Irishman, John, said to me, you know, when you're down on your luck, nobody gives you a Christmas present but yourself. And then one of the black men, a man named Cleveland, suddenly stood up. And he said something so unusual. He said, you know, the presence of the Holy Spirit is here in this room. You can feel it. And he started to give praise to God in a charismatic Pentecostal way, the way that he knew how from the Pentecostal church that he belonged to. He said, why, the Holy Spirit is just filling this room. And it was true. It was true. I sat there quietly in the corner as each man got up and thanked the brothers and sisters for having the shelter for them, each in their own way. And the Catholics sang a hymn. The black men sang an old black spiritual. And the Hispanic fellows sang, Bendito, bendito, bendito sea Dios, blessed be God. It was the most beautiful thing I ever attended. I said to the brothers later, you know, if we had invited guests and charged them a donation of $1,000 apiece to the poor to come to that Christmas party, they would have believed that their money was very, very well spent. Do you want to believe in the mercy of God for your family, for your friends, for yourself? Please do yourself a favor and open your heart to someone who is poor, someone who is very poor, who cannot do anything for you. Now, let me tell you, don't be romantic about the poor. The poor can be tough. There are poor people who cheat. There are rich people who cheat. There are poor people who steal. They'll never steal as much as some of the rich people in our society have stolen. They might steal a dollar or an old hubcap. They probably won't deprive you of your life savings, as some people have been known to do. But know the poor. Love the poor. I want to tell you this. The older I get, the more I am convinced that every Christian should know and love the poor in these unbelieving and merciless times. And you yourself, open your heart. You say, well, in my neighborhood, there are no poor people. Oh, yeah. In your neighborhood, there are probably elderly people who have no visitors, who no one ever goes to see. There are retarded people. There are severely physically handicapped people who no one ever goes to see. When I was a boy in my neighborhood, my mother would make a pie and she'd send a piece of pie to a little old woman named Fanny. This woman had spina bifida and a cleft palate. She had lived all of her life in a little bedroom cared for by her sister. The first time I went to see her, I was kind of frightened because she was so different and I could hardly understand how she spoke and she struggled with tremors. But she was happy and at peace. And she had two things. She had a Bible and she had a radio. And she listened to the radio, to different gospel programs all day. She was a woman of great faith. And after I came back, after 9 years in the seminary, I went to see her again. And I realized now that the room of this poor little woman was filled with the presence of God. She lived in a middle-class neighborhood, but she was very poor. But she was also very rich. If you stand back from the gospel, and you have to do that. One man wrote to me, he says, you know, the whole problem with our churches is we read the Bible so much we forget what it means. He wrote me a letter, he might be watching this, and he says, I wish they didn't have numbers or chapters in the Bible. Well, Cardinal Langdon, Archbishop of Canterbury, put the chapters and the numbers in there in around the 13th century. And they're handy for you. He says, I get so sick of people telling me, you know, Colossians 4, 5, and this and that. He says, we're reading it, but we're not listening to it. Well, there's maybe something to be said for that. But if you can stand back from the Gospel of St. Luke, just look who God has a preferential love for. Special people. We start out with the shepherds. We start out with Zachary messing things up and arguing with the angel. We start out with the shepherds. We move on to the Magi, the pagans. Then we move to those two great characters, Anna and Simeon, two old people. Probably people thought they were a little crazy. Anna lived in the temple. We don't have that in America, but sometimes if you go into Asia, you'll find in large temples or even big churches, old women having a little cot or a bedroll, a little bowl, a little tiny place in the back of the hallways of a big church or temple. And they live there and they keep out the thieves and sweep the halls. And they live night and day in the presence of God. And Simeon, poor old man. You know what? In our country, old people are treated badly. What do you mean? We spend all this money on nursing homes. Yeah. I'm not impressed. I've been to the Orient. I've been to countries in Europe like Ireland where elderly people are treated with great respect. Even in the countries that are non-Christian, Japan, China, Korea, you'll see elderly people treated with great respect. Not like us. And here God points out two people, elderly, old, Anna and Simeon. How many people said to Simeon, you know, you're not going to see the Messiah. What are you talking about? What are you talking about? Who are you that you're going to see the Messiah? And behind his back, they said, you know, he's crazy. Goes down every day to the temple to see if the Messiah came. And he did. This old Jewish man says, now, O Lord, do you dismiss your servant in peace? Because my eyes have seen the salvation which you have prepared in the sight of every people. These were the witnesses of God's mercy. And in our society, they are still the witnesses. Just the other day, an old black lady came. She got somebody to drive her for a box of food. And she said to me, she says, you know, I have to spend so much money on medicine that I have no money left for food. Imagine. So she's on Medicaid and all that other stuff, but she still, what little bit she has, it has to go for medicine. And many old people complain to me about this. It's incredible. And so I got her box of food, and I said, Ida, I want you to pray for me and pray for our brothers and sisters in the Bronx. And she said to me, Reverend, she said, I pray all the time. Because if I didn't pray, I couldn't go on. Prayer makes it possible to go on. How beautiful! This is a person who knows God. Do you want to know someone who knows God?
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6: We're all dying. The Romans and Epicureans throughout history drowned that reality with their wine. Buddhists embrace it with the notion that we have to let go of our sense of self now, which is mere illusion anyway. Atheists try not to think about it too hard. But Christianity is the ultimate defiance. We make peace with death because we can look it in the eye and say, we win. We have a God who rose from the dead and promised us life everlasting. Death's days are numbered. Sure, we still have the pain of death to deal with. We still have to feel the sadness of loss. But all that is anchored in the hope of the resurrection. The faith that death isn't a period, but a comma, and the knowledge that we don't face death alone. We have a God who went before us, and we have loved ones who went before us and who are alive and well, just on the other side of the finish line, cheering us on. This is Chris Stefanik from RealLifeCatholic.com on EWTN Radio.
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9: 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Father Mike reflects on the choices Solomon made throughout his life and how they affected both himself and everyone around him. Despite his great gift of wisdom, Solomon made many poor choices, and Father Mike helps us parse through the whole thing.
7: Hi, my name is Father Mike Schmitz, and you're listening to The Bible in a Year, where we encounter God's voice and live life through the lens of Scripture. Using the Great Adventure Bible timeline, we'll read all the way from Genesis to Revelation, discovering how the story of salvation unfolds and how we fit into that story today. The Great Adventure Bible Timeline was developed by Jeff Cavins and is provided by Ascension, who produced and funded this program. It is day 153. It is our last day of King Solomon. His last day of 1 Kings chapter 11 is our reading today. And this is where we finally hear what we know was coming. We saw hints of Solomon's cracks, was hints of Solomon losing his way, and this is finally the time when we see it. We see it happen, and it is horrible. It's devastating, but it also is the truth. And so pay attention to Solomon in 1 Kings 11, as well as listen to the wisdom of Solomon, or of the author of Ecclesiastes in 10, 11, and 12. And we then also get to pray with King David in Psalm 9. The first book of Kings, chapter 11, Solomon's Errors. Now King Solomon loved many foreign women, the daughter of Pharaoh, and Moabite, Ammonite, Edomite, Sidonian, and Hittite women, from the nations concerning which the Lord had said to the sons of Israel, "You shall not enter into marriage with them, neither shall they with you, for surely they will turn away your heart after their gods." Solomon clung to these in love. He had 700 wives, princesses, and 300 concubines, and his wives turned away his heart. For when Solomon was old, his wives turned away his heart after other gods, and his heart was not wholly true to the Lord his God, as was the heart of David his father. For Solomon went after Ashtoreth, the goddess of the Sidonians, and after Milcom, the abomination of the Ammonites. So Solomon did what was evil in the sight of the Lord, and did not wholly follow the Lord as David his father had done. Then Solomon built a high place for Chemosh, the abomination of Moab, and for Moloch, the abomination of the Ammonites, on the mountain east of Jerusalem. And so he did for all his foreign wives, who burned incense and sacrificed to their gods. And the Lord was angry with Solomon, because his heart had turned away from the Lord, the God of Israel, who had appeared to him twice and had commanded him concerning this thing, that he should not go after other gods. But he did not keep what the Lord commanded. Therefore, the Lord said to Solomon, "Since this has been your mind, and you have not kept my covenant and my statutes, which I have commanded you, I will surely tear the kingdom from you and will give it to your servant. Yet for the sake of David, your father, I will not do it in your days, but I will tear it out of the hand of your son. However, I will not tear away all the kingdom, but I will give one tribe to your son for the sake of David, my servant, and for the sake of Jerusalem, which I have chosen." Adversaries of Solomon. And the Lord raised up an adversary against Solomon, Hadad the Edomite. He was of the royal house in Edom, for when David was in Edom and Joab the commander of the army went up to bury the slain, he slew every male in Edom. For Joab and all Israel remained there 6 months until he had cut off every male in Edom. But Hadad fled to Egypt, together with certain Edomites of his father's servants, Hadad being yet a little child. They set out from Midian and came to Paran, and took men with them from Paran and came to Egypt, to Pharaoh, king of Egypt, who gave him a house and assigned him an allowance of food and gave him land. And Hadad found great favor in the sight of Pharaoh, so that he gave him in marriage the sister of his own wife, the sister of Tapines the queen. And the sister of Tapines bore him Genubath his son, whom Tapines weaned in Pharaoh's house. And Genubath was in Pharaoh's house among the sons of Pharaoh. But when Hadad heard in Egypt that David slept with his fathers, and that Joab, the commander of the army, was dead, Hadad said to Pharaoh, "Let me depart, that I may go to my own country." But Pharaoh said to him, "What have you lacked with me, that you are now seeking to go to your own country?" And he said to him, "Only let me go." God also raised up as an adversary to him Rezon, the son of Eliada, who had fled from his master Hazar-Ezer, king of Zobah. And he gathered men about him, and became leader of a marauding band after the slaughter by David, and they went to Damascus and dwelt there and made him king in Damascus. He was an adversary of Israel all the days of Solomon, doing mischief as Hadad did, and he abhorred Israel and reigned over Syria. Jeroboam's rebellion. Jeroboam, the son of Nebat, an Ephraimite of Zeredah, a servant of Solomon, whose mother's name was Zeruah, a widow, also lifted up his hand against the king. And this was the reason why he lifted up his hand against the king. Solomon built the Millo and closed up the breach of the city of David his father. The man Jeroboam was very able, and when Solomon saw that the young man was industrious, he gave him charge over all the forced labor of the house of Joseph. And at that time, when Jeroboam went out of Jerusalem, the prophet Ahijah the Shilonite found him on the road. Now Ahijah had clad himself with a new garment, and the two of them were alone in the open country. Then Ahijah laid hold of the new garment that was on him and tore it into 12 pieces. And he said to Jeroboam, "Take for yourself 10 pieces, for thus says the Lord, the God of Israel, behold, I am about to tear the kingdom from the hand of Solomon and will give you 10 tribes. But he shall have one tribe for the sake of my servant David and for the sake of Jerusalem, the city which I have chosen out of all the tribes of Israel. Because he has forsaken me, and worshipped Ashtoreth, the goddess of the Sidonians, Chemosh, the god of Moab, and Milcom, the god of the Ammonites, and has not walked in my ways, doing what is right in my sight and keeping my statutes and my ordinances, as David his father did. Nevertheless, I will not take the whole kingdom out of his hand, but I will make him ruler all the days of his life for the sake of David my servant whom I chose, who kept my commandments and my statutes. But I will take the kingdom out of his son's hand, and will give it to you 10 tribes. Yet to his son, I will give one tribe, that David, my servant, may always have a lamp before me in Jerusalem, the city where I have chosen to put my name. And I will take you, and you shall reign over all that your soul desires, and you shall be king over Israel. And if you will listen to all that I command you, and will walk in my ways, and do what is right in my eyes by keeping my statutes and my commandments as David my servant did, I will be with you, and will build you a sure house as I built for David, and I will give Israel to you. And I will for this afflict the descendants of David, but not forever. Solomon sought therefore to kill Jeroboam, but Jeroboam arose and fled to Egypt, to Shishak, king of Egypt, and was in Egypt until the death of Solomon. The death of Solomon. Now the rest of the acts of Solomon, and all that he did, and his wisdom, are they not written in the book of the acts of Solomon? And the time that Solomon reigned in Jerusalem over all Israel was 40 years. And Solomon slept with his fathers, and was buried in the city of David his father, and Rehoboam his son reigned in his stead. The book of Ecclesiastes, chapter 10. Observations of Wisdom. Dead flies make a perfumer's ointment give off an evil odor, so a little folly outweighs wisdom and honor. A wise man's heart inclines him toward the right, but a fool's heart toward the left. Even when the fool walks on the road, he lacks sense, and he says to everyone that he is a fool. If the anger of the ruler rises against you, do not leave your place, for deference will make amends for great offenses. There is an evil which I have seen under the sun, as it were an error proceeding from the ruler. Folly is set in many high places, and the rich sit in a low place. I have seen slaves on horses, and princes walking on foot like slaves. He who digs a pit will fall into it, and a serpent will bite him who breaks through a wall. He who quarries stones is hurt by them, and he who splits logs is endangered by them. If the iron is blunt, and one does not whet the edge, he must put forth more strength, but wisdom helps one to succeed. If the serpent bites before it is charmed, there is no advantage in a charmer. The words of a wise man's mouth win him favor, but the lips of a fool consume him. The beginning of the words of his mouth is foolishness, and the end of his talk is wicked madness. A fool multiplies words, though no man knows what is to be, and who can tell him what will be after him? The toil of a fool wearies him, so that he does not know the way to the city. Woe to you, O land, when your king is a child, and your princes feast in the morning. Happy are you, O land, when your king is the son of free men, and your princes feast at the proper time, for strength and not for drunkenness. Through sloth the roof sinks in, and through indolence the house leaks. Bread is made for laughter, and wine gladdens life, and money answers everything. Even in your thought do not curse the king, nor in your bedchamber curse the rich. For the bird of the air will carry your voice, or some winged creature tell the matter. Chapter 11. The Value of Diligence. Cast your bread upon the waters, for you will find it after many days. Give a portion to 7 or even to 8, for you know not what evil may happen on earth. If the clouds are full of rain, they empty themselves on the earth, and if a tree falls to the south or to the north, in the place where the tree falls, there it will lie. He who observes the wind will not sow, and he who regards the clouds will not reap. As you do not know how the spirit comes to the bones in the womb of a woman with child, so you do not know the work of God who makes everything. In the morning, sow your seed, and at evening, withhold not your hand. For you do not know which will prosper, this or that, or whether both alike will be good. Youth and old age. Light is sweet, and it is pleasant for the eyes to behold the sun. For if a man lives many years, let him rejoice in them all. But let him remember that the days of darkness will be many. All that comes is vanity. Rejoice, O young man, in your youth, and let your heart cheer you in the days of your youth. Walk in the ways of your heart and the sight of your eyes. But know that for all these things God will bring you into judgment. Remove vexation from your mind, and put away pain from your body, for youth and the dawn of life are vanity. Chapter 12. Advice to the Young. Remember also your Creator in the days of your youth, before the evil days come, and the years draw nigh, when you will say, I have no pleasure in them. Before the sun and the light and the moon and the stars are darkened, and the clouds return after the rain. In the day when the keepers of the house tremble, and the strong men are bent, and the grinders cease because they are few, and those that look through the windows are dimmed, and the doors on the street are shut. When the sound of the grinding is low, and one rises up at the voice of a bird, and all the daughters of song are brought low. They are afraid also of what is high, and terrors are in the way. The almond tree blossoms, the grasshopper drags itself along, and desire fails. Because man goes to his eternal home, and the mourners go about the streets. Before the silver cord is snapped, or the golden bowl is broken, or the pitcher is broken at the fountain, or the wheel broken at the cistern, and the dust returned to the earth as it was, and the spirit returns to God who gave it. Vanity of vanities, says the preacher, all is vanity. Epilogue. Besides being wise, the preacher also taught the people knowledge, weighing and studying and arranging proverbs with great care. The preacher sought to find pleasing words, and uprightly he wrote words of truth. The sayings of the wise are like goads, and like nails firmly fixed are the collected sayings which are given by one shepherd. My son, beware of anything beyond these. Of making many books there is no end, and much study is a weariness of the flesh. The end of the matter. All has been heard. Fear God and keep his commandments, for this is the whole duty of man. For God will bring every deed into judgment with every secret thing, whether good or evil. Psalm 9, God's power and justice, to the choirmaster, according to Muthleben, a psalm of David. I will give thanks to the Lord with my whole heart. I will tell of your wonderful deeds. I will be glad and exult in you. I will sing praise to your name, O Most High. When my enemies turned back, they stumbled and perished before you. For you have maintained my just cause. You have sat on the throne, giving righteous judgment. You have rebuked the nations. You have destroyed the wicked. You have blotted out their name forever and ever. The enemies have vanished in everlasting ruins. Their cities you have rooted out. The very memory of them has perished. But the Lord sits enthroned forever. He has established his throne for judgment, and he judges the world with righteousness. He judges the peoples with equity. The Lord is a stronghold for the oppressed, a stronghold in times of trouble. And those who know your name put their trust in you, for you, O Lord, have not forsaken those who seek you. Sing praises to the Lord who dwells in Zion. Tell among the peoples his deeds. For he who avenges blood is mindful of them. He does not forget the cry of the poor. Be gracious to me, O Lord. Behold, what I suffer from those who hate me, O you who lift me up from the gates of death, that I may recount all your praises, that in the gates of the daughter of Zion I may rejoice in your deliverance. The nations have sunk in the pit which they made. In the net which they hid has their own foot been caught. The Lord has made himself known. He has executed judgment. The wicked are snared in the work of their own hands. The wicked shall depart to Sheol, all nations that forget God. For the needy shall not always be forgotten, and the hope of the poor shall not perish forever. Arise, O Lord, let not man prevail. Let the nations be judged before you. Put them in fear, O Lord. Let the nations know that they are but men. Father in heaven, yes, give us wisdom. Give us wisdom to number our days correctly. Give us wisdom to know who we are. Yes, yesterday we prayed that Psalm 8, of how, who are we that you mind to care for us? Who are we that as human beings that you even keep us in mind? And now today, Lord God, we just are struck. We're struck by our need to ask you, please be reminded of how we need you to care for us, how we need you to pay attention to us because of the fact that there are so many obstacles, there are so many battles, there are so many things that are facing us this day that we just ask you for your grace and for your strength. We ask for your attentiveness and your love to be present in our lives, especially in the midst of battle, in the midst of struggle, in the midst of this life. We trust in you, we praise you, and we love you. Please receive this in Jesus' name. Amen. In the name of the Father and of the Son and of the Holy Spirit. Amen. Oh gosh, here we go. You guys, so King Solomon, and we started off by talking about King Solomon. Here he is in 1 Kings chapter 11, that he started out well and he did not end well. He started out wise and he ended foolishly. He started out even as relatively good and he did not end as a good person. He did not end as a good man. He did not end as a good king. And what we're going to see is what we've been talking about, you know, a bunch in the course of this Bible in a year, It's that, you know, sometimes we make decisions, we make choices, and other people have to experience the consequences of those choices. Not because someone's being punished for, someone else is being punished arbitrarily, right, for my own decisions. But we realize that our decisions have consequences, and those consequences don't always end with us. They don't always just end with our own lives, but we pass those on. The way in which, you know, we can, parents can raise their kids, those bad decisions can pass on the consequences of those decisions in their kids' lives. How I serve the campus here and how I serve the people in our diocese, if I choose the wrong thing, it has consequences in their lives. And if I choose the right thing, it has consequences in their lives. Here we have King David, right, who was an absent father who did not pass on that holiness or that his relationship with the Lord to Solomon. And here's Solomon, who, even though he was blessed so much by God, not only with wisdom, but also, I mean, the Lord spoke to him and reminded him of the need that he had to be faithful, and he refused. Now, this is one of the things we just want to make a note of before we move on to the last chapters of Ecclesiastes. And that is, a lot of us have knowledge. We don't always have the will. In fact, a lot of times where our faith gets unraveled, maybe, where our faith can be given away, is not necessarily because we came up against a really good argument against our faith, but more because we gave our heart to someone other than the Lord. We gave our time to someone other than the Lord. We gave the deepest part of us to someone other than the Lord. And this is what happens to Solomon with his 300 wives and his 700 concubines. He said he loved them all. Okay, dude. He loved them all. He gave his heart to not just many wives and many concubines, which is not a good thing to do in the first place, but he gave his heart to them in a way that opened himself up to false worship. And it's the most devastating lines. We've just heard about how King Solomon built incredible, this amazing temple for the Lord God. Like all of the sacrifices he offered, all the gold that he brought into the temple, like all the incredible, just everything he gave to the Lord. And then you also he also built temples for his wives. He also built temples to other gods. And it's just in those scriptures, it's so devastating to recognize that here is the man who has spoken with the Lord. Here is a man who's been guided by the Lord, and he turns to these other false gods. In fact, not just kind of any old false gods, but even Molech, which means if he participated in the worship of Molech, that involved human sacrifice. And here is Solomon, who is the great builder, who's the wise one, who participated in this great evil. Not because he was convinced that it was true, because he was wise, but because he gave his heart to places and to people that did not deserve his heart, that led him astray. And this is one of the reasons, you know, hard to say this, but it's the truth. One of the reasons why it is very important to, if you want to stay faithful in your walk with the Lord, as St. Paul says, to not be yoked to unbelievers, to not marry someone who doesn't share your faith passionately, who doesn't share your faith in that intense way, and doesn't share your faith in that same way. Because what happens is, it's called spiritual physics, and it's much easier to pull someone down than it is to pull them up. When choosing a spouse, so important to choose a spouse who loves the Lord, to choose a spouse that you share your faith with, or else our lives can start out great and end like Solomon's life, a disaster. One last note about the book of Ecclesiastes. In the wisdom of Ecclesiastes, two notes actually. One is in chapter 12, the very last chapter, because we have all this advice. And I just think this is a beautiful, beautiful wording, a beautiful poetry essentially in scripture in chapter 12, the advice to the young. And it says, the days are going to come when it goes on and says, where you'll say, I have no pleasure in them. That before the sun and the light of the moon and the stars are darkened and the clouds return after the rain. That sense of like, yeah, the days where your eyes will grow dim. In the day when the keepers of the house tremble and the strong men are bent and the grinders cease because they're few and those that look through the windows are dimmed. All this just like this, you just have this vision of getting older and older and older. And it talks about even they're afraid also of what is high. What does that mean? Well, it's you know, as we keep getting older, we get less and less stable, right? And what happens? I'm not going to jump up on the chair to change the light bulb. I'm not going to jump up on the table to change the smoke detector. And so I'm afraid of what is high. Terrors are in the way. And the grasshopper drags along. This desire fails, like that longing for another person, the sexual desire fails. The author is highlighting just these small things that we don't think about that are signs of, here's this age. I'm getting closer and closer to death. And it's just really, really, that is beautiful. If you want to get a chance to pick up your Bible and actually not just listen to it, but read those words, there's something powerful. And the conclusion is vanity of vanities, all is vanity. Now, one of the things we want to highlight is, why did we read Ecclesiastes? Why did the preacher teach these things? Why did Koheleth, or, you know, Solomon, why is this in the Bible? And part of it is because of the wisdom of this, because we don't always get what we want. He said, so you might do the good. Remember, the race is not to the swift, or the victory is to the strong always, or the success to those who are smartest. That's how it would be great if that was the case. But sometimes we grasp after Hevel, right? It's that vapor that we say meaninglessness or vanities, but it's like, it seems to have shape, but if you try to grasp it, it's gone. So one of the lessons is, you can't always get, or you don't always get what you want, but still choose the good. And again, one of the things that is the message of Ecclesiastes is not to get people to lose hope, but to make them humble. I came across a commentary that pointed that out, that it's not to get the people who read Ecclesiastes to lose hope, but to make them humble. And that's it, to be able to say, okay, everything is going to end, and I can appreciate it all while it's here. Yes, at some point, it's all going to be taken from me, but I can appreciate it when it's here. And that the last lines of Ecclesiastes chapter 12, the end of the matter, all has been heard. Here's what you need to do. Fear God and keep his commandments. This is the whole duty of man. And it's so, so good. God will bring every deed into judgment with every secret thing, whether good or evil. And that's so, such a great, powerful reminder that, yes, it might seem like life is meaningless, but it is not. I might not know the meaning of this moment, but this moment absolutely has meaning. So we keep walking forward. And tomorrow, speaking of walking forward, we're walking into our next second messianic checkpoint, where we're beginning the Gospel of Mark tomorrow. I cannot wait. Continue to live wisely, wisely today, fearing God, keeping his commandments, and praying for each other. Please pray for each other. I am praying for you. Please, if you don't mind, pray for me. My name is Father Mike. I cannot wait to see you tomorrow. God bless.

0: That was day 153 of Bible in a Year with Father Mike Schmitz. And now we'd like to share audio from a video called Three Steps to Unceasing Prayer with Father Mike from the Ascension Presents YouTube channel.
1: Hi, my name is Father Mike Schmitz, and this is Ascension Presents. I talk to people who will kind of lament the fact that they feel like they can't pray as often as they would like to pray. And that makes complete sense. I mean, because what do we hear? We hear that it's essential to pray. You know, when Jesus says in the Gospels, he says, when you pray, go to your room and pray. And so he doesn't say, hey, if you get around to praying, he's like, no, you're going to do it. So when you do it like this. So that means we're going to need to take time away, right? We need to set time aside and just have that one-on-one time with the Lord. And that is so good. And even to say, like, whether that's 10 minutes or some people make an hour every day, that's fantastic. But it's important to recognize that even if you pray an hour a day, even if you're Mother Teresa of Calcutta, Saint Mother Teresa of Calcutta, and you pray like 3 or 4 hours a day, there are still 21 hours left in the day that you're not praying. So is that like, well, I gave you my time now over here, Jesus, whether that was 10 minutes or 4 hours, but now the rest of the time is mine. Like, isn't there a way to do what scripture says, which is to pray without ceasing? Isn't there a way to bring God into the rest of your day? In fact, there is. And it's far easier than you might think. Here's a three-step process. It's a three-step thing that St. Francis de Sales introduced to people who are normal working people. They took time aside every day where they could try to dedicate that one-on-one time with the Lord. That's where you get to have intimate conversation with God, right? Obviously. But people who wanted to be with God always, they wanted to be able to do what scripture says, they pray always. And so St. Francis de Sales said this, very, very simple. It's a three-step process and it goes like this. You ask, you offer, and you accept. The first step is you ask. You ask God to be present to you. Now, obviously, God is everywhere, right? He's omnipresent. And not only is he omnipresent, he's attentive to you. That at all times, we believe this, that God is completely present to you. He's attentive to you. So when we say ask God to be present to you, what we're really doing is we're being attentive back to him. Number two, offer. So whatever we're doing at that moment, we offer that moment to God. Whether that is a great moment of a highlight or a really difficult moment of pain and sorrow. It could be something like, I have some friends who, before they go on a workout, they always do this, ask, offer, and accept. God, be attentive to me and let me be attentive to you on this run. I offer you the joy of this run. I also offer you the suffering of this run because it's going to be kind of painful. And they offer that time to God. And the third thing is accept. And I say this, I say, God, be attentive to me. I'm attentive to you. God, I offer you this moment as a sacrifice. And thirdly, I resolve to accept whatever comes out of this moment. I resolve to accept whatever comes out of this time with you. Now, if we do this very, very simply, ask, offer, and accept, it will completely transform not only how you have a relationship with God, it will transform how you live. Because think about it. If you ask God to be attentive to you, what you're doing is you're allowing every moment to be a

0: to you. It's just sipping this beer on this great, beautiful summer day, grilling this steak as a gift to you. And I resolve to accept whatever comes out of this moment. In this case, what it was a full stomach and much pleasure at eating a steak and drinking a nice beer. So if we do this, ask, offer, and accept, asking makes every moment a sacrament. Offering makes every moment a sacrifice, and accepting makes every moment a moment of surrender. And that's the key to the spiritual life. Imagine, what would your life look like if every moment you're just like, okay, God, be present, attentive to me as I'm with these friends, as I'm watching this movie, as I'm reading this book, as I'm going to sleep, as I'm walking to the bus. That means every moment in your life, in my life, can be a sacrament, a sacrifice, and an opportunity to surrender our hearts to our loving Father. From all of us here at Ascension Presents, my name is Father Mike. God bless.
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6: Recently, abortion advocates like U.S. Senate candidate James Tallarico have made the news attempting to twist scripture in an effort to defend pro-abortion policies. What every Christian should know is that the Bible is clear. Abortion is immoral. In Luke 1:41, John the Baptist leapt in his mother's womb when in the presence of Jesus. In Genesis 25:22, Jacob and his brother Esau wrestled in their mother's womb. In Judges 13:7, it is declared that Samson would be a Nazarite even in the womb, and his mother was given certain dietary requirements. In the Ten Commandments, we see, "You shall not murder." The Bible clearly establishes personhood in the womb.
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1: 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Today, we go a little deeper into how Jesus himself is at work in every sacrament and how he uses them to save his people, each and every one of us.
0: Hi, my name is Father Mike Schmitz, and you're listening to the Catechism in a Year, where we encounter God's plan of sheer goodness for us, revealed in Scripture and passed down through the tradition of the Catholic faith. The Catechism in a Year is provided by Ascension, who produced and funded this program. In 365 days, we'll read through the Catechism of the Catholic Church, discovering our identity in God's family as we journey together toward our heavenly home. Today is day 153. We're reading paragraphs 1127 to 1129. Wait, Father, that's three paragraphs. I know. Isn't that crazy? Yesterday was five. Today's three. Tomorrow will be one. Just kidding. Tomorrow's more than one. Yesterday was sacraments of faith, right? Remember the day before? Sacraments of Christ, sacraments of the Church.

0: yesterday, the purpose of the sacraments, what to do, what to sanctify us, to build up the body of Christ, to give worship to God. Today, we are highlighting in these three paragraphs. You might think because it's three, it's going to be light. Mm-mm. Tell you right now, these are dense, incredible. Number one, sacraments are efficacious, meaning they do something. Keep this in mind. They're not just symbols. They are symbols, but they're symbols that accomplish something. They're efficacious. Also, sacraments 11:28. It's not up to the holiness of the minister. You might have a bishop, priest, or deacon who celebrates the sacraments, and maybe they're like, wow, they're not that holy of people. It's not that bishop, priest, or deacon's work. It is the work of Jesus through the priest, through the minister. It's the work of Christ. So the sacraments will always be powerful. A, they're efficacious. B, they will always be efficacious. They will always be powerful, regardless of the holiness or righteousness of the minister. And the last piece, 11:29, sacraments, man, they're necessary for salvation. We're going to talk about what that means. So sacraments are powerful. Sacraments are always powerful, and sacraments are always necessary. That's what we're highlighting today in these three paragraphs. So as we launch into today, let us launch into the Father's heart with a prayer. Like how I did that? Let's launch into the Father's heart as we pray. Father in heaven, you are good, and all your works are good. You lead us to your heart. You share with us your Holy Spirit. You give us your Son to be our Lord, to be our Savior, to be our brother. Lord God, you even call us your friends. Help us. Help us to allow you to be Lord. Help us to trust you to be our Savior. Help us to walk with you as our brother. And help us to be vulnerable enough to be your friend. Help us to be your faithful friend. We make this prayer in the mighty name of Jesus Christ, our Lord. Amen. In the name of the Father, and of the Son, and of the Holy Spirit. Amen. Wow. You guys, okay, here we are. Day 153, paragraphs 11:27 to 11:29. The sacraments of salvation, celebrated worthily in faith. The sacraments confer the grace that they signify. They are efficacious because in them, Christ himself is at work. It is he who baptizes, he who acts in his sacraments in order to communicate the grace that each sacrament signifies. The Father always hears the prayer of his Son's church, which, in the epiclesis of each sacrament, expresses her faith in the power of the Spirit. As fire transforms into itself everything it touches, so the Holy Spirit transforms into the divine life whatever is subjected to his power. This is the meaning of the Church's affirmation that the sacraments act ex opere operato, literally, by the very fact of the actions being performed. That is, by virtue of the saving work of Christ accomplished once for all. It follows that the sacrament is not wrought by the righteousness of either the celebrant or the recipient, but by the power of God. From the moment that a sacrament is celebrated in accordance with the intention of the Church, the power of Christ and his Spirit acts in and through it, independently of the personal holiness of the minister. Nevertheless, the fruits of the sacraments also depend on the disposition of the one who receives them. The Church affirms that for believers, the sacraments of the new covenant are necessary for salvation. Sacramental grace is the grace of the Holy Spirit, given by Christ and proper to each sacrament. The Spirit heals and transforms those who receive him by conforming them to the Son of God. The fruit of the sacramental life is that the Spirit of adoption makes the faithful partakers in the divine nature by uniting them in a living union with the only Son, the Savior. Okay, there we have it. Day 153, paragraphs 11:27 to 11:29. As I said, just only three paragraphs, but those three paragraphs are potent, right? They are filled with power. A couple things to keep in mind. Just like the sacraments, filled with power. Because there are some Christians, right, who would say that the sacraments that they encounter are merely symbols, right? So there are some Christians going back a couple hundred years maybe who would say that, like baptism, that they would say baptism doesn't do anything, but baptism is a public expression of the faith you already have, but it doesn't like accomplish anything. Now, here's what we're saying in paragraph 11:27. We're saying that celebrated worthily in faith, the sacraments confer the grace that they signify, that they're efficacious because in them, Christ himself is at work. So what that means is the sacraments actually do something, which makes sense. I mean, think about this when it comes to what the scriptures say. Scripture, 1 Peter, says baptism saves you now, meaning baptism does something. It's not merely public expression of the faith you already have or the relationship you already have with the Lord. No, actually, baptism brings you into right relationship with the Lord. Baptism saves you now. It is efficacious, right? So every time that we encounter the Lord in the sacraments, there's power there. It actually does something. It's not simply a remembrance. It's not simply a symbol. And that's so important. In fact, you might say a definition of a sacrament could be a sacred sign that causes what it signifies. It's a sacred sign that causes what it signifies. So, for example, in paragraph 1127, it says, not only, like I said before, they're efficacious because in them Christ himself is at work. It is he who baptizes. Right? So you might say, oh, Father Tony baptized me. Well, yes, but actually we'd say Jesus baptized you because it's always Jesus who's working in those sacraments. Goes on to say, he who acts in his sacraments, Jesus, who acts in his sacraments in order to communicate the grace that each sacrament signifies. So remember that kind of mini definition I just offered, a sacred sign that causes what it signifies. You can think of it like this. Okay, what does that mean? Well, here's a stop sign. Stop sign is a sign that means what? It signifies stop here on the corner. But that stop sign doesn't cause you to stop, right? It doesn't cause what it signifies. I know this because I have rolled through a couple of stop signs in my life. But you can imagine a stop sign that actually caused you to stop. Maybe you can't picture what it would be, but you can imagine that one could exist. So a sign that caused what it signified, the sign that caused what it was a sign of, that's what the sacraments are. So baptism is a sign of washing. It actually does wash away original sin. Baptism is a sign of birth. It actually does make us into God's sons and daughters. The sacrament of confession, reconciliation, is a sign of God's forgiveness. It actually does forgive our sins. The sacrament of Eucharist is the sign of Christ's body and blood. It actually is Christ's body and blood, right? So keep this in mind. The sacraments are efficacious. They actually do what they claim to do. They do what they point to. They do what they're a sign of. A sacrament, right, is a sacred sign that causes what it signifies. So important. Now, the next step here in paragraph 1128. So 1127, sacraments are powerful, right? They do something. They're effective. Goes on to say, sacraments are not only effective, but they act by virtue of Jesus Christ. They're not based off of the holiness of the minister. It goes on to say, the sacrament is not wrought by the righteousness of either the celebrant or the recipient, but by the power of God. So the Latin phrase here is ex opere operato, right? So by the very fact of the action being performed. I heard a translation, by the very work worked, which is nice and confusing, but by the very fact of the action being performed, it doesn't matter if the bishop is super holy or the priest is super holy or the deacon super holy. The minister is important because he has to be there and he has to intend what the church intends. But the sacrament is not based off of the holiness or personal righteousness of the celebrant or of the recipient, right? So when you and I approach the sacraments, if we're not righteous, we're not holy, the sacrament still happens because this is based on the power of God. And so the moment the sacrament is celebrated in the way that the church wants it to be, the power of Christ and the Holy Spirit act in and through it, no matter what, no matter the personal holiness of the minister or the person receiving this, the moment the sacrament is celebrated in the way that Christ and the church intend, regardless of the holiness of the individual, that sacrament is efficacious. It's powerful. Now, at the same time, the last sentence in 1128 highlights this. Nevertheless, the fruits of the sacrament also depend on the disposition of the one who receives them. So yes, the sacrament happens every single time. It's always there. But whether or not you and I experience the fruits of that sacrament is going to be based off of our disposition, our openness to receive the fruits and our openness to bear the fruits of that sacrament. So an example could be something like, so if you step into a shower, the water's running. It's going to get you clean. But if you have a raincoat on or a poncho on, you're going to be underneath the water of the shower, but it's not going to get you clean. And something similar is there. The power of the sacraments are always there. Like here is the water rushing out. Here's the grace rushing out of those sacraments right there. And if you want, if you're open to it, they will transform your life. But if I am not open to it, it's like wearing a raincoat or a poncho in the shower. Yep, the water's there. All the shampoo and soap is there. I'm not allowing it to clean me. Does that make sense? So this is kind of the example, is that, yes, the power of God is always present in the sacrament, regardless of the holiness of the minister or the recipient. But if I want to experience the fruits of the sacraments, I have to have the disposition that says, okay, I'm open to this. Now, last thing. The church affirms that for believers, the sacraments of the new covenant are necessary for salvation. So this is very important for us. And we're going to talk about what if someone doesn't know about Jesus? What if someone doesn't have access to the sacraments later on? But let's just highlight this. They're necessary for salvation. Well, one, you know, as we said, 1 Peter, baptism saves you now. But let's go back all the way to Jesus. In John chapter 3, Jesus makes it very clear. He says, unless you're born again of water and the Spirit, you shall not enter the kingdom of God. So baptism, essential, necessary. In John chapter 6, Jesus says, unless you eat the flesh of the Son of Man and drink his blood, you do not have life within you. So the Eucharist, necessary for salvation. That's going to be very, very important for us. Now, the question obviously immediately pops up into our minds and says, wait, what about those who don't have the opportunity to experience baptism or to receive the Eucharist? That's another question for another time. For us right now, though, it is incredibly important that at least at the very beginning of this whole thing, we acknowledge the fact that Jesus, our Lord and Savior, our God himself, has said that the sacraments are necessary for salvation. And to say, what about other people? We'll get to that. But first, let's just acknowledge the fact that God himself has said, unless you're born again of water and the Spirit, you shall not enter the kingdom of God. So baptism necessary. He also has said that unless you eat the flesh of the Son of Man and drink his blood, you will have no life within you. That's Eucharist necessary for salvation. To just sit with that for just even a little bit before we start asking the question, the what about question. But what about others? What about someone else? Does that make sense? Let's just highlight that and be okay with that just for today. In the future, we'll take a deeper look at the what abouts. For today, we recognize that the fruit of the sacramental life is that the spirit of adoption, right? That the spirit of the Father saying, you are my child. It makes us partakers in the divine nature. We share in the very nature of God because, and we're talking about this when it comes to baptism, because of what Jesus Christ has done for us and the power of the Holy Spirit abiding in us, the Holy Spirit himself abiding in us, we become temples of the Holy Spirit. We now are partakers in the divine nature. You, if you've been baptized, you share in the very nature of divinity. You share in the very nature of God. We'll look at the whatabouts later on. But right now, just to highlight, my goodness, the gift that God has given to each one of his baptized children is amazing. Why? Because the sacraments are efficacious. They're powerful. The sacraments are real every single time, and they're necessary. And that's what we heard today. Little review. You guys, what a great day. I am praying for you. Please pray for me. My name is Father Mike. I cannot wait to see you tomorrow. God bless.
1: That was day 153 of Catechism in a Year with Father Mike Schmitz. And now we'd like to share audio from a video called If You're Not Feeling Loved with Father Mike from the Ascension Presents YouTube channel.
0: Hi, my name is Father Mike Schmitz, and this is Ascension Presents. So I was speaking with someone recently, and they shared us a bit of their story, and a bit of the story was really painful. And the painful part was they have a sibling, and say two brothers, right? And their dad clearly loved one of their brothers and didn't love them, one of his brothers, right? The two brothers, one was loved by their dad, and the other one was like, yeah, he seems like every time he tries to talk to me, it is a struggle for him, but he has this great relationship with my brother. And it hurts me every time that it's clear to me that my dad doesn't love me. What do I do? Because they were saying it hurts every time. What do I do? You know, this can be different between guys and their dads or moms and women and their dads and moms. And it could be kind of a different situation. So I want to kind of hopefully address that at least a little bit. But I think the first thing to understand is there are times, this isn't helpful, but it's the reality. There are times when the people who are supposed to love us just don't love us. There's also times when the people who are supposed to love us well don't love us well. And there's also times when people who are supposed to love us, but they don't love us in the way we want them to love us. And I'm going to start with that one just because it's kind of the lowest hanging fruit. There are times when people who love us, they love us, but they don't love us how we want. And here's what I mean. I remember talking with a student who she had said that she had gone home for some kind of a break we had on campus. And she just was lamenting this belief that her dad didn't actually love her. And I said, well, tell me more about this. And she said, he didn't spend any time with me. He didn't talk with me. He didn't ask me how my time at school has been. He didn't all these things she really wanted to do with her dad. He didn't make any time to do them with her. In fact, she said that, I got home and, he said hello and was really polite and really, he was happy to see me, seemed like it. But then he left. I'm like, oh, okay. Did he have something to do? Well, yeah. I mean, he went outside and he went through my car, took my car to the vacuum place and vacuumed it out. And then he was out in the garage. He jacked it up and he was, taking out the change in my oil and he's doing all these kind of things. And I'm just like, dad, I'm here. What the heck? And I was able to point this out as she was describing, oh, wait a second. It is clear your dad loves you. What do you mean? He didn't even spend time with me. What did he do? You got home. He greeted you, all these kind of things. And then he went out and started caring for you. He cleaned your car. He changed your oil. He did the things that he knew he could do, right? There are some people that we don't know how to love others well, or we don't know how to love in the way that they can receive it. It's called the five love languages, right? Gary Chapman. I should make a video about that because it comes up all the time. She wanted quality time with her dad. She wanted words of affirmation between her and her dad, where he says the words, I love you, my beloved daughter, with his mouth. But he was saying that entire time, I love you, my beloved daughter, with his actions. Anyways, back to our story. Here's this person who's like, man, my dad doesn't love me. Not like he loves my brother. With my brother, it's so easy. And here's the thing. That's a reality. That's going to be the case. Some people find it easy to love me, and some people find it difficult to love me. My guess is this is the truth for you too, that some people will find it easy to love you, and some people will find it more difficult to love you because you just have more things in common with them, because you think the same way, because you kind of have the same disposition, that for some, you will be incredibly easy to love. For others, not so much. It's possible, this might not be the case, but it's possible that just when it comes to your dad and your brother, they just have more in common. They just have the ability to kind of relate to each other in a way that is just easier. That doesn't mean that it does mean that your dad is limited. And if this is your mom, you're watching this, listening to this, and you're like, well, that's my mom and I, that just means your mom's limited. Here's what it doesn't mean. It doesn't mean that you're unlovable. This is so key, and I just invite you, please receive this, please hear this. The fact that someone finds it difficult to love you, or I would say someone finds it, difficult to love you, that doesn't mean you're unlovable. That doesn't mean that you are inherently, intrinsically, who you are is hard to love. No, it just means that we're walking around in a world full of a bunch of people with small hearts, a bunch of people with broken hearts. We don't know how to love people that we don't automatically connect with. We don't know how to love people that we just kind of I don't know what to talk about with them. Yes. And sometimes those people are going to be our parents. Sometimes those people are going to be our siblings. Sometimes those people are going to be our roommates we moved in with. Wait a second, we should have this kind of relationship. We don't have it. And I'm brokenhearted by this. That's just the case. It doesn't mean you are unlovable. It just means that there are some people who just can't love everyone well. And sometimes those people, we call them mom. And sometimes those people, we call them dad. And sometimes, here's moms and dads, sometimes those people are called your kids. Because it goes both ways, right? It goes both ways. There are so many parents who are like, I just try to do everything for my kids, and I just don't have the sense that they love me back. This could be the case for any one of us. That doesn't mean you are unlovable. But also doesn't mean that we need to go down the road of trying to win someone's love. There's a story in the Bible, in the Old Testament, about a woman who was absolutely unloved. Well, not absolutely, but she was quite unloved. Her name was Leah. Leah was the older sister to Rachel. And Jacob wanted to marry Rachel. Rachel was the beautiful one. Leah was the plain one. Rachel was the one who captivated Jacob's heart. And Leah was the one that when Jacob had worked 7 long years for Rachel's father, Laban, it was promised to marry Rachel, that on the wedding day, the father instead made Jacob marry Leah. Jacob didn't find out about this till the next day because she heavily veiled and it was dark, et cetera, et cetera, et cetera. Jacob's willing to work for another 7 years for Laban to be able to marry Rachel. And then when they have this fantastic, phenomenal relationship of this one man married to 2 sisters, What happens? What happens is what we'd all expect to happen. Jacob loved Rachel. He did not love Leah. The story unfolds and says that, but Leah could have children in that culture. That was a sign of great blessing, a sign of great favor. But Jacob still didn't love Leah. Even though Rachel couldn't give Jacob any sons, and Leah could give Jacob all these sons, Jacob still didn't give Leah his heart. In fact, you have this desperation in how Leah names her children. The name of Leah's first son was Reuben. She named him Reuben with the words, "See, I have a son. Now my husband will love me." Second child's name was Simeon. Leah was saying, "Yeah, now God heard that I was hated." The third child was named Levi. And that name Levi is, "The Lord had heard that I have a son, and now my husband will love me." He has this desperation in these first three sons that Leah has. Like, I have this son, now he will love me. I have this son, now he'll love me. I can do this, now he'll love me. And she was waiting on his love. And at some point, something must have happened in Leah where she realized, I can't do this. I can't live life like this. I can't keep waiting for the person I would like to love me to love me. And so Leah had their fourth son. His name was Judah. And Judah means, "May God be praised." No longer is she in the competition. No longer is she trying to fight for this man's love. She's like, "No, I know who loves me already." And this is the key for all of us. There are going to be people in our lives, even parents, even family members, even close people to us, who do not love us like they should, do not love us like we want them to. And we can fight for their love. We can try to convince them to love us better. We can even accuse ourselves of being unlovable. That's not wise. What's wise is to say, that's just the case. This might be the case that it just, because of their small heart or broken heart, they don't love me like they should, and they don't love me like I want. But there is a Father in heaven who loves me. And make this statement, I am not going to wait for another person to give me what the Father has already given me. I'm not going to wait for another person to give me love when the Father in heaven has already given me love. I'm not going to wait for another person to give me, to tell me that you are worthy and you are lovable and you are desired and you are inestimable and you are chosen. I'm not going to wait for that, because the Father has already spoken over you and he has said, you're worthy and you're lovable. You're chosen. Don't wait for another person to give you what the Father has already given you. Like Leah, you don't have to fight for their love. You can say, Judah, may God be praised. For all of us here at Ascension Presents, my name is Father Mike. God bless.
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6: This is Father Donald Haggerty. In the name of the Father, and of the Son, and of the Holy Spirit. Amen. We pray for an end to the horror of abortion throughout the world. We pray that greater conviction of the sanctity of human life from the moment of conception to the end of life may increase in this world, that God as creator may be more honored and respected, that the reality of God creating the soul from the moment of conception may be more realized by all people, and that we pray that this satanic evil may be overcome by our prayer, by our sacrifice, by all that we can do to one day to see an end to this throughout the world. In the name of the Father, and of the Son, and of the Holy Spirit. Amen.
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1: I'm Father Mitch Pacwa, and welcome to EWTN Live, where we bring you guests from around the world. Our guest tonight has been all around the world. He is the former provincial superior of the southern province of the Society of the Divine Word, and he is presently pastor of St. John the Evangelist Parish in Gulfport, Mississippi. Great little town. And he's here tonight to talk about his religious orders ministry among African Americans and their very important work in establishing the first seminary in the United States specifically geared to preparing African American men for the priesthood in the culturally and spiritually segregated southern U.S. Going back to the shadows of the Civil War era, the time after Reconstruction through the Jim Crow and other historic racial events of the late 19th, early 20th century. So please welcome tonight's guest, Father Michael Summers.
2: Father Mitch.
1: Great pleasure to have you with us.
2: Thank you so much.
1: I mentioned that you'd been quite a few places. You've worked in quite a number of countries and done work in a lot of different continents.
2: Been around a little bit.
1: Don't give me your Irish, you know, blarney here. You worked a long time in Ecuador.
2: I did, yeah. My first, I call it my first love.
1: Yeah.
2: My first mission was Ecuador, South America, after ordination. I spent about 18 years down there.
1: So yeah.
2: The best years of my life. Yeah, definitely.
1: But you've, within your own community, you've been to Africa and Asia. Of course, you're from Ireland.
2: I was in one of our international teams of the congregation, mm-hmm. spirituality, psychology team. And so we used to go and spend time giving retreats, seminars, workshops to our three congregations around the world. So it was about 9 years literally traveling, living out of a suitcase for that.
1: I have a strong affection for your society, the Divine Word Fathers. As a little boy, I used to receive a magazine that they sent to young men thinking about priesthood, boys.
2: It was the
1: Future Priest Club.
2: That's right.
1: And I joined that when I was about 9 or 10, you know, fairly early on. And used to go to your seminary up in Techne, Illinois for Mass.
2: Sure.
1: Beautiful chapel made by some of the German brothers.
2: That's right.
1: Beautifully decorated.
2: Techne Towers.
1: It's a great, great place. And I know that your community is a very international missionary order. That is what you're found to do. Tell us a little bit about your founder.
2: Our founder is probably a very little known saint, Saint Arnold Jansen. Mm-hmm. That was part of his own intention. He never really wanted to promote himself, but he felt God was the one who had to be promoted and known. And that was really our mission, or his vision and mission was to go where God was not yet known, or where the gospel had been inadequately preached or known. Mm-hmm. And so he founded the first German-speaking order, international missionary order, for the German-speaking countries in Europe. And it was a time of the Kulturkampf when Bismarck was over Germany, and was the persecution of the Catholic Church.
1: Yeah, Bismarck so wanted to unite Germans around German identity.
2: That's right.
1: Nationalism was his ideology, and the nation was superior to God and the church.
2: Absolutely. And so he was also very much against the Catholic faith,
1: yes.
2: Closed parishes, closed convents, closed schools. And so you could say that the clergy and religious were unemployed in Germany. Mm-hmm. Father Arnold was a young diocesan priest, and He had read the chronicles on the missions, thanks to the influence of his dad for many years. And he had that sense of, what are we all doing here with our arms folded when there's so many countries around the world that have never heard the name God or know God in any way? And he felt the call more and more to do something about it. And he approached bishops, he approached priests, that why don't they open an international seminary and send, you know, many of the young priests, those that wanted to go elsewhere. And he spent years trying to do that. He got a lot of kickback. People laughed at him, told him it was the wrong time in history, told him it was the wrong place, and told him that he was the wrong person. And the more they criticized him, the more he just gave himself to God. And he had such a profound relationship with God, and he had so many reasons for giving up, because nobody believed in him. But he felt he could not turn his back on God, and he felt the call so, so strong. And so eventually he crossed the River Rhine, went into the Netherlands, because he couldn't open a mission house in Germany, and he opened one in the Netherlands. And it was at the side of one of the rivers there, where the boats would come, the farmers would come with their products, and it was an old stable for feeding horses. That became the first international seminary. And so he founded the Order of the Divine Word.
1: This is not the first time that this nationalistic craze, an evil craze, has increased the missionary work of the church. When the French did this during That's their right. revolution, they drove many missionaries all over the world.
2: That's right.
1: And when Bismarck did it, he sent a lot of German Catholics to America.
2: Exactly.
1: All over. You go to Cincinnati, Milwaukee, you go to Kansas. These are people pushed out by Bismarck, and
2: sure.
1: they just have done wonderfully well here in the United States.
2: It's true.
1: So glad to have them.
2: Well, at the time of his death, we were about 1,500 missionaries in 21 countries around the world. And today, with our three congregations, we're 10,000 strong in 86 countries worldwide.
1: Because you have one congregation of sisters who are missionaries and teachers, right?
2: Yeah, we have two. We're like a family of two girls and a boy. So there's two sister congregations. One is the Holy Spirit Missionary Sisters, and then we have the Holy Spirit Sisters of Perpetual Adoration.
1: They're sort of the praying,
2: they are
1: contemplative group.
2: 24/7 before the Blessed Sacrament. And they're popularly known as the Pink Sisters because of their beautiful habit.
1: Yes.
2: Yes, so.
1: Yeah. That, not many orders wear pink, but they do. And
2: they do, yeah.
1: They spend their time praying. Now, this part of this story is that as far as Father Arnold was concerned, and it's still the case in states like Mississippi and Alabama, that the United States has a number of dioceses that are mission dioceses. You know, you go up north
2: That's
1: and it's
2: right.
1: well established, but
2: sure.
1: Alabama is 3% Catholic, Mississippi probably about the same.
2: Sure.
1: And some parts of Louisiana are very Catholic,
2: Florida.
1: Others are not.
2: Yeah.
1: So there's missionary territory here.
2: Very much so.
1: That's how your order got to be here in the United States?
2: It was. Well, we started actually in Chicago, and it was one province. And then gradually as we grew and we came south, we went to the West Coast as well. We have now three provinces in the United States, mm-hmm. the Northeast, then the Western Province, California, and the Southern Province. Mm-hmm. And as our missionaries came down south, after the Civil War, there was about maybe of the 8 million black Americans in the South, about 150,000 of those were Catholic, and most of those were in the city. So we found that there was very little evangelization done in the rural areas mm-hmm. of the black communities, mm-hmm. and there was very few Catholic churches. Mm-hmm. And that got the attention of our missionaries, and we began to establish churches and schools, and that's really where it started. Mm-hmm. Began to open schools for the black communities, and we started in Marygold in Mississippi, in Jackson, in Greenville, in Meridian, in Vicksburg. And slowly but surely, they began to, you know, the numbers began to increase. Mm-hmm. And there was a lot of difficulties at the time, a lot of persecution, a lot of violence. In fact, the first parish we took in Marygold, Father Heck had to leave in the middle of the night because his life was in danger. You know, he was being persecuted. And that mission failed. That mission closed down. But
1: what was the persecution about? Why would there be opposition?
2: Because of the laws of segregation. And because, you know, we were coming and it was to that these people would have a right to education, would have, you know, been able to evangelize, build churches and schools that were at that time probably more exclusively for African Americans. And so there was a lot, and people, yeah, they took exception to that.
1: There, before the emancipation of slaves, there had been laws in some of the states against teaching African Americans how to read or write.
2: Precisely.
1: That had been laws, and some of that culture apparently didn't die out so easily.
2: That's right. And in a matter of 10 years, as the schools were being built, and, you know, our Holy Spirit missionary sisters, they were really very, very important. They ran most of our schools. Mm-hmm. They were, you know, the teachers, principals, they were very, very good at what they were doing. And over a 10-year period, we probably had about 1,000 students going through our schools. Mm-hmm. And as the time went on, our missionaries also began to notice that there was very little, if no, conversions whatsoever from the parents to Catholicism. And so, you know, they began to ask the questions why. And one of the reasons, again, was unlike their own Protestant churches, where they had leaders, they had ministers that were black, in the Catholic Church, there was no reference. There was no black priest, there was no black leaders. And so the whole idea, you know, became about and matured, and they began to bring it to our superior general in Rome as to having a black clergy, you know, and to why not, that the parishes, the schools needed a black clergy. And so the idea matured. Again, there was a lot of opposition from the church itself, mm-hmm. from many of the bishops. They were totally against the idea. And it was at the end, it was the Vatican that intervened and supported the society to do this work that was very important, the mission and the evangelization of the black communities in the South.
1: About when was that Vatican intervention? About what period?
2: We started in Marygold in 1905. And so about 10 or 12 years later was when the idea came to push forward. I think it was 1915
1: when the time of Pope Benedict the 15th.
2: I believe so.
1: His time.
2: Yes. And so the Vatican were really gave us a push and told us that was really instrumental. It was the will of God.
1: That's, you know, it's interesting to me because it was in 1942, and I'm during the Nazi occupation of Italy, that Pope Pius XII wrote a letter to all the American bishops and told them, you as bishops have to take leadership in ending segregation in the church. That didn't come from their own initiative.
2: Of course.
1: Some bishops, of course.
2: Sure.
1: But, you know, as a body, they needed that push the Vatican.
2: No, it was very, very difficult at the time. There was many reasons to give up.
1: Sure.
2: A lot of persecution, a lot of violence. But at the same time, I mean, it was just the zeal and the support of the people, you know, got around our missionaries. But yeah, I think we were very disappointed at the time of the lack of support from the church. And we were not the first ones, of course. The Josephites were there before us, serving the black communities in the South. Also, St. Catherine Drexel and her order,
1: Yes.
2: They were also instrumental and helped us. So they were out there before we were.
1: Yes, St. Catherine Drexel came from one of the wealthiest Catholic families in America, and she used her inheritance to start schools for Native Americans and for African Americans.
2: Including the seminary in Bay St. Louis. If it wasn't for St. Catherine Drexel, it probably wouldn't exist. Financially, she helped us hugely with her family inheritance.
1: Nice.
2: Yes.
1: Yeah. You know, this is an important part of history. I have a little quote I'd like to read from Pope Pius XII, his very important encyclical, Mystici Corporis Christi, the mystical body of Christ. He wrote that again during the war.
2: Yes.
1: In June of 1943. And he said in that quote, "The church has a divinely given unity by which all men of every race are united to Christ in the bond of brotherhood." And this is consistent with the papal teaching. You know, once the papacy and Europeans began to discover African exploration and came in contact, and some Europeans were enslaving blacks, the papacy said that is contrary to God, to enslave people on the basis of race.
2: Sure.
1: And it was always put under excommunication, and it was because they have equal dignity.
2: Absolutely.
1: This is, and that, you know, 1537 with Pope Paul III and so on.
2: Sure.
1: But that teaching had a tough time getting to the folks.
2: It was.
1: That it just did not sink in.
2: It was tested with fire, definitely, yeah.
1: Yeah. And again, still in 43 and 42, you know, Pius XII was pushing hard.
2: Well, that was really, it was only in 1948 when the bishops actually declared and made a statement about the acceptance of the black clergy, that it was acceptable. That was about almost 20 years after we opened the seminary. Yes.
1: Yeah, that took a while. But again, they were prompted by the papacy to do that.
2: Absolutely, yes.
1: Also, I'd like to talk a little bit about the seminary. Because I've been there. I used to teach there.
2: Yes,
1: back in the mid-90s. I'd like to mention something from a book called In the Light of the Word that was written by Ernest Brandevee.
2: Yeah.
1: He wrote, "For years, St. Augustine Seminary was practically the only place in the United States where a young black man who felt he had a vocation to the priesthood could go to test his vocation. Because of the pioneering work of this effort, other seminaries and religious orders began to accept and even actively recruit candidates from the African American community. By its existence and because of the success of its ordinands, St. Augustine's had accomplished the historic work God willed of it." That's really remarkable,
2: sure,
1: that impact. So tell me about the founding of this seminary. Because it's 100 years now, right?
2: Yes, it was 100 years in last September. It was founded in 1923.
1: Mm-hmm.
2: We began a minor seminary college in Greenville in Mississippi. And after 2 or 3 years, again, the lack of support, the threats of violence, we had to move it from Greenville to Bay St. Louis. And thanks again to St. Catherine Drexel and her order, and financially, we were donated a big plot of land.
1: Mm-hmm.
2: And it was more, again, closer to Louisiana. There was more Catholics down here. Mm-hmm. So it was much more receptive, the whole area.
1: Mm-hmm.
2: And that's where we started in 1923. And yes, it was the first and only seminary to accept African-American candidates to the priesthood in the United States of America.
1: Mm-hmm.
2: There were priests, obviously, before the Josephites and other orders, but they had been trained abroad or came in from abroad.
1: Yes, I've had the number of programs about Father Tolton, Father Augustine, also Augustine,
2: yes.
1: Tolton, who was the first African-American priest that we know of. And he had to go to Rome.
2: That's right.
1: Study in Rome to, yes. to get ordained a priest.
2: There was no possibility otherwise, yeah.
1: But there were the first four fathers that finished seminary there were Fathers Anthony Bourget, Maurice Rousseff, Francis Wade, and Vincent, I can't read his name, but there was a Father Vincent as well.
2: Yes, yeah.
1: They were the first four fathers that were ordained from there.
2: They were the first four. Again, it was a huge event. And even at their ordination, there was also protests.
1: Is that right?
2: Yes.
1: Who was protesting?
2: People were not happy that there was going to be an African-American clergy. And not only that, but even in we still had difficulties in placement. Many, many bishops would not take them in their diocese. That's,
1: I heard that from some of the priests.
2: And it took a lot of time and a lot of communication and negotiating. And eventually, the Bishop of Lafayette, we opened a parish, the Immaculate Heart. We're still there today in Lafayette. And that's where they spent the first 3 or 4 years together under a white pastor. And in those 3 or 4 years, gradually, they were able to move out into their own parishes. Mm. But the struggle continued for many years. And for it wasn't only the white population, also it was interesting, the African-American population, they also had to be formed anew to accept that it was okay to have a black clergy. Because obviously being a priest was white. And this was a mind shift to accept black clergy into the African-American communities. That took quite an adjustment.
1: And some of the priests also had told me that there was resistance because they were Catholic. Other African-Americans who were not Catholic had learned a certain anti-Catholicism
2: right.
1: as they went in their training. So they got opposition from African-American non-Catholic
2: sure.
1: clergy as well.
2: Absolutely. And of course, we have to remember the laws of segregation, you know, they were still up and running.
1: Oh, still. A lot of them were still being written.
2: That's right.
1: You know.
2: So it was going against the tide in every way, you know, just pushing the boundaries. And again, our founder was instrumental. It's really, it wasn't something out of the box. Divine Word Missionary is what we do.
1: Yeah.
2: Go where the church hasn't gone before, pushing the boundaries.
1: Yes.
2: And it's his belief was God is an all-inclusive God.
1: Yep.
2: Nobody can be excluded from God's embrace.
1: Exactly.
2: And that's the witness we try to bring.
1: Well, there was a book called Desegregating the Altar. You familiar
2: yes.
1: with that?
2: Yes.
1: Yeah, it's a subtitle, The Josephites and the Struggles for Black Priests from
2: yes.
1: 1871 to 1960.
2: Yes.
1: The author is Stephen J. Oakes. And he wrote that first, the church itself had a weak and very vulnerable position in the South. And there was a lot of anti-Catholicism. The Ku Klux Klan was just about as anti-Catholic as it was anti-Jewish
2: yes.
1: and anti-black.
2: Yes.
1: So there was a lot of reluctance by church leaders in the South to challenge these racial norms. Or again, as you mentioned,
2: of
1: Jim
2: course.
1: Crow was...
2: Yes, we cannot underestimate the opposition that was out there. That's why it's really remarkable that they achieved what they did in such a short time.
1: And there's another element, too, that Catholics tend to accommodate to local custom.
2: Yes.
1: You know, we adapt to, you know, in many ways we're trained to do that. You know, when we go to India, we learn Indian customs, you eat Indian food or
2: sure.
1: Chinese or whatever culture, and you adapt to the culture as much as you can. But this was adapting to an evil element of segregation.
2: Sure.
1: And then another point that Oakes brings out is that there were deep-seated psychosexual fears that black men would be unable to maintain celibacy as priests. There's just a myth that they could not be celibate. So there was that. And then also the missionary approach to blacks that treated them like passive children instead of recognizing them as smart adults.
2: Absolutely.
1: With full potential to do the same thing that anybody else could do and be real, equal partners. That was missing.
2: Absolutely. And that wasn't just outside. That was the church itself had those beliefs.
1: Yep.
2: That they were not capable of the clerical status.
1: Yep. Yep. This, was something of understanding African-Americans or people of African descent as just being inferior. That was put into law.
2: Absolutely.
1: All these factors,
2: yes, yeah,
1: seem to come into play. Y'all, with St. Augustine's, completely bucked that trend, all those trends, and did a wonderful job of, having met a lot of the graduates, when I taught there. These were courageous,
2: absolutely
1: bright men who, I looked to them as heroes.
2: Not only did they buck the law, but, many of the priests became very active in promoting civil rights. They had some great achievements. It wasn't just a legacy of evangelization, of desegregation, but also of the achievements in civil rights.
1: Yep.
2: And also the legacy of the impact on the community in general.
1: Yeah.
2: It had a huge impact. Many, of course, went through the seminary, didn't become priests, but they went out into the community, they became professionals. One of the beautiful things I experimented at the centennial was the amount of people that came back whose uncles, whose grandfathers, whose fathers had gone through the seminary. And there was that sense of pride, that sense of what they themselves had brought to their local communities through their profession, all the education they received, that sense of, again, continuing to work with civil rights, with promoting the Catholic faith.
1: Mm-hmm.
2: And, it's so beautiful. There's so much that was going out there. Again, we have the legacy of 9 bishops came from the St. Augustine Seminary. The first one was Bishop Perry, who became the auxiliary bishop in New Orleans. Now we still, thank God, have 2 bishops alive, the former bishop of Beaumont, Curtis Guillory, and the former bishop of Memphis, Terry Stibe.
1: Yeah.
2: Wonderful, wonderful men. I mean, just it's a wonderful legacy. But 9 bishops came from the seminary, not counting all the many priests and brothers.

0: bishops over us. This is what we do.
1: Sure.
0: And, you know, learning from them as great leaders is also what we do.
1: And again, it was part of the wider vision of our founder. And, you know, I think that's why our missionaries at the time brought that to a very specific situation in the south of the United States. Mm-hmm. And, you know, they were living that charism, and it's, thank God, you know, they were able to do it. It's wonderful.
0: One of the things that I think is important, too, is that at this time, we can look back on that and be somewhat perplexed. Like, how could they think this way? Why would they? But that kind of question indicates there's been a big shift, not complete, but a huge shift in culture, that the Jim Crow laws are all gone. And there are difficulties, there still is bigotry at times, but it can't be put into law.
1: Sure.
0: And the changes in cultural attitude are pretty thorough. I'd say throughout the South.
1: Sure.
0: As well as up north.
1: Yes. No, it's very true. Obviously, I think there's, you know, challenges remain, but I think it's something that we have to, you know, again, keep the picture. God is an all-inclusive God, mm-hmm. and that everybody in God's eyes is equal. And, you know, I'm in a multicultural church at the moment. I love it because it's like so many different faces, colors, languages, cultures, and yet we're all around the same altar. We're all worshiping the same God. Yeah. We're all brothers and sisters. And, you know, it's just something so beautiful. It's the sharing of gifts. You know, and each one, we're enriched when we share with somebody that's different. Say, difference should never separate. A difference is beautiful.
0: No.
1: Difference should bring us together. That's very often it was put out there as the opposite, you know, that we have nothing in common. On the contrary, it's beautiful.
0: I remember one time walking into the sacristy at the Holy Sepulchre Church in Jerusalem. And I asked if I could, you know, find a place to celebrate Mass, a private Mass. I said, well, nothing's open, but there's a German priest celebrating his first Mass inside the tomb. And if it's okay with him, join him. So I speak enough German to do that.
1: Sure.
0: And then he said, well, we're going to do the readings in French. You can join us, but there's some French nuns coming. So that's no problem. And then this Italian joined us. And about the middle of the Mass, it hit me very hard. Here we are inside the tomb of Jesus Christ, from which he rose from the dead. And 50 years before that, all of our fathers were trying to kill each other.
1: That's right.
0: Christ made that have no difference.
1: Absolutely.
0: We were focused. And this applies to all the racial, ethnic differences. We need to take a little break. We want to come back. If any of you have any questions or comments, we ask you to please call in, and we'll be back with you in about 2 minutes.
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0: Welcome back. We are speaking to Father Michael Summers of the Society of the Divine Word, the SVD Fathers. And if you'd like to learn more about the work of the Southern Province of the Society of the Divine Word and their ministry among African Americans, you can go to divineword-uss.org. divineword-uss.org and find out more about the kind of work that they're doing. Tell us a little bit more about some of the present work that you have.
1: Again, as I mentioned, Father Mitch, we're all over the United States, but our southern province over the years that we're here now stretches from South Florida, all the states along the Gulf of Mexico, up to Texas, mm-hmm. Including Arkansas as well. And we're about 15, 16 different nationalities of our 65 missionaries down here south in different parishes. We help primarily our local bishops with minority groups or a specialized ministry where we are called to do that. We live in mixed international communities ourselves. I've never lived in a community of only Irish missionaries. It's, it can do your head in at times, but it's also immensely enriching and beautiful. You're challenged, but I think challenged to become a better person. And we believe that that's already, without doing anything, that's already a sign of God's kingdom. Mm-hmm. It's how God wants us all to be, in that we can get on, we can share each other's gifts, we can become better people through each other and open up to the differences that make mm-hmm. us and enrich us. And so obviously it brings us challenges, but it's very rewarding. And that's why we love going into, African-Americans, we have Vietnamese parishes, many multicultural parishes.
0: Two-thirds. You have a lot of Spanish-speaking folks in your own parish, correct?
1: I do, yeah. Increasingly, many bishops are looking towards us to help out in Hispanic ministry. Of all our parishes across the South, presently, just over two-thirds are still African-American parishes. It's part of our identity. We feel very strong about it. But also the other third are multicultural parishes, Hispanic parishes, Vietnamese parishes, mm-hmm. yes.
0: And what about the number of African Americans who are studying for the priesthood now?
1: Like in the South, not only Anglo-Americans, Afro-Americans, the vocations have declined drastically. Mm-hmm. Very unfortunately. We, as of a few years ago, presently we have no African-American priest in active ministry in the South. It's not true. It was true up to a year ago, and we just got a new missionary, African-American, born in the United States, who came a year ago. So that there has been a few vocations over the last few years from around the United States, African-Americans, which we're really, really grateful for. But there's been a lapse of 20 years or more where there wasn't any vocations from mm-hmm. the African-American. Mm-hmm.
0: Yeah. And there are a lot of Africans.
1: Yes.
0: All over the United States. We see African missionaries who are coming to the United States. From many parts of Africa,
1: yes.
0: Nigeria, of course, a lot. It's a large Catholic population there.
1: Sure.
0: But also East Africa, South Africa, yeah. they come from all over. So we have quite a few
1: sure.
0: of
1: African
0: them.
1: Priests, yeah.
0: But we don't have as many African Americans.
1: No. Yeah, no more than, I think, Western culture, in no more than Ireland. We're a species in extinction, and yeah. Irish priests.
0: Yeah.
1: Unfortunately, no vocations much there either.
0: What are we going to laugh at?
1: Indeed. But again, it's what's extraordinary in what were previously mission countries, mission territory. For our congregation, that's where all the vocations are coming from.
0: Yes.
1: Our biggest recruits are coming presently from Indonesia, the Philippines, India, Vietnam, the Republic of Congo, Ghana, Kenya. Mm-hmm. You know, it's beautiful. And they're now evangelizing Europe and parts of the United States. So, you know, God always has his plan.
0: Yeah, it really is a remarkable process.
1: Yes.
0: Because, for instance, I've seen a lot of African priests working wonderfully in Italy, and I saw a few in Germany, not so many. I didn't see as many in Germany, but I saw a lot in Italy, and I'm sure there are plenty. It's been a long time since I've been to Germany. But it's, you know, the Western nations don't seem to be catching the sense of vocation to the priesthood. Ireland used to have some big seminaries, but not anymore, right?
1: Not anymore. It's a dwindling very fast, unfortunately. Again, we have a lot of clergy from Africa, India, different countries going to evangelize and keep the parishes, but very, very, very few vocations from the country itself.
0: Mm-hmm. As I look back on the history of a place like Ireland and other places, oftentimes it was the religious orders, the monks in Ireland especially, who sort of really lived a tough life of penitence.
1: Yes.
0: And they were the ones who worked so hard for the evangelization.
1: Sure.
0: Of Ireland and the rest of Europe.
1: Yes, yeah.
0: You know, so, but this is not going to be successful for to get new vocations if it's, well, this is a nice way of life and things will be okay and
1: sure.
0: be easy. No, it has to be that commitment to Christ
1: very
0: and
1: much.
0: Simplicity of life.
1: Yes.
0: That will be the re-energizing
1: right.
0: of these, you know, Catholic countries.
1: Sure, sure. Yeah, there's a whole institutional crisis, this secularism. So yeah, it's very difficult at the moment. Again, the church went through its own crisis in Ireland very, very much also, the way
0: yes.
1: that was handled. We paid a very high price for all of that.
0: Yes.
1: Yes.
0: That's, I think, another factor. Though we saw in the United States that during some of the darkest days of the priest abuse crisis, a lot of men were stepping up and entering in seminaries. Some seminaries were very full.
1: Yeah.
0: And a lot of vocations, because they recognized that we can step in here. Do you sense that in a place like Ireland?
1: I think not under the present structures.
0: Mm-hmm.
1: I think something has to give, and I think we have to recreate, reimagine of how a presence in a country like Ireland in a secularized world.
0: Mm-hmm.
1: And I think, you know, the present structures are not serving the community and people don't find them, you know. People are still very spiritual. Many people will claim they're Catholic, but again, they're not mass going and they say they do not want to belong to any institution.
0: Mm-hmm.
1: So I really think we have to recreate, reimagine how to re-evangelize
0: yes.
1: Europe in general, yes.
0: That'll take a lot of prayer.
1: Yes, absolutely.
0: A lot of prayer. And, you know, settle and penance for past sins, but, you know, prayer. And, you know, one of the things about the missionary work here, this was certainly part of, you know, the missionary work of some of the European priests. When I was still a little boy, my grandparents especially liked going to a parish where the priest would speak Polish. They, you know, Mass was in Latin, of course, but they wanted the sermon in the language they were comfortable with.
1: Sure.
0: It strikes me that one of the goals of there being African-American clergy is that this would also be, you know, men who have an experience that other African-Americans can have an immediate sharing. You know, again, a Polish priest
1: yes.
0: was someone, he understands the way we think. you know, and that they could relate to that. In my family, you know, I would think that that would be the case for African Americans, that folks who come from experiences of bigotry and other struggles, etc., they would have an instinct, you know, to say, yeah, I resonate.
1: Yes, I think so. I think it would apply to many minority groups.
0: Yeah.
1: And precisely because what you're saying, because they have lived in their own skin, the prejudices, everything that went on. And so somebody from their own culture would obviously understand that better than anybody else,
0: sure,
1: and be able to relate with it. That's very true. And yeah, I think there's no, you know, there's no substitute for that where
0: right,
1: it's possible, absolutely.
0: Right.
1: Yeah.
0: And I think, you know, that the gospel has this objective truth to it. And yet the way that we explain what the gospel says in, you know, forms that folks resonate with is very important.
1: It is. And I think the onus is on us missionaries and foreigners when we come to the country, to any country, any mission country, when we come down south, how we become enculturated into the local culture,
0: mm-hmm,
1: how we understand from people's perspective. And that can be very difficult, and especially if we tend to come that we already know it all, that we've had our training and have come to, you know, I just come to evangelize. I think that can be a major mistake. I think it happened to me a little bit in Ecuador, and I had to get a rude awakening. but it's very true. If we don't appreciate that and become enculturated into where we have been sent, we're in for some serious trouble.
0: Yeah, this is something, because I worked down in Peru, and part of that enculturation for someone who is not of that culture is trying to sit back and recognize in these other cultural forms, there's a basic humanity that I share. But, you know, sometimes these folks express it differently,
1: yeah,
0: than I would ever think of. And it takes me time to make sure I understand what that humanity is in their expression of it.
1: It's true, but I think sometimes they have to help you to take away the outer layers to get down to your own humanity,
0: mm-hmm,
1: first. When I went to Ecuador, I was fired up on high theology. I was raring to go. Eventually, I was going to change and have my own little patch of ground, going to change all these pagans and convert them in Ecuador. And I went up. My first mission was the Aborigines in the Andean Mountains. And I was firing up this all the theology I had learned for so many years. And after 2 or 3 years, an elderly man, catechist, came to me, says, "Father Mike." I says, "Yes." He says, "You give great sermons, Father." Oh, I felt myself getting bigger and feeling good. And then he went on to say, "But we don't understand a word you're talking about." I says, "What do you mean?" "Oh, Father, that's not important." I says, "It's very important. I spent many years studying for..." "No, Father, that isn't the most important at all." And I says, "I don't understand where you're going." And he says, "Father, what's important to us is when you accept this plate of food that we prepare for you from our poverty and you have it here with us. What's important to us is when you come here with your rucksack on your back and you sleep over in the mountains and you take on our way of life." He says, "Father, that speaks to us. Nothing you can say speaks louder than that."
0: Yeah.
1: And it was like somebody pulling a rug from under my feet. My whole cosmovision began to change, you know. And they had to strip me down to that level. And I have to honestly say, I discovered what breaking bread meant thanks to them.
0: Yeah.
1: I discovered what priesthood meant to me. I thought I knew it all after leaving the seminary. I learned through them what priesthood meant. And what breaking, I cherish it today, beautiful. But they slowly and beautifully, you know, took away the outer layers of pride, of arrogance, and to a level, and oh my God, to show, bear my own soul and show me what was important in my own ministry. And it's, you know, I will never, ever forget them for it. It's just the big, greatest lesson I learned. The God I went to preach, I was preaching to them, was an abstract, distant God. They revealed to me a God that was tangible, present, personable. I'd never learned all of that, I'm sorry to say, in the seminary. I had to go there to discover. And I that's why I say it's my first love. I could never forget that.
0: You remind me of a French saying that this might be a problem so difficult even a newly ordained priest doesn't have an answer.
1: God help us, yeah.
0: And I think that, you know, sometimes we do come out with this theory and
1: firing on all cylinders,
0: yes,
1: and think we have it.
0: But, you know, we're firing up a tank.
1: Absolutely.
0: When we really need a bicycle to go and hang out with folks.
1: Well, little did I think the ones that I thought I was going to convert, that were the ones who helped me with my conversion.
0: Sure.
1: It's still ongoing, I believe.
0: I would say that's true for any decent Christian.
1: I have to tell you a story of when I was, say, I knew Bishop Parks when he was, I was in the diocese of Pensacola, Tallahassee, when he was bishop there.
0: Mm-hmm.
1: And then later he became bishop where he is today in St. Petersburg. So as provincial superior, I got a call one day from him. I hope he won't mind me sharing it with. So
0: too late, go ahead.
1: He invited me to Tampa and he shared with me, says, Father Mike, he knows about our commitment to the African-American community and our history in the south of the country. And he said he had a parish in downtown Tampa, African-American parishes. I believe it's one of only two, if I'm correct, in the diocese of St. Petersburg. Had been vacant for 7 months without a priest. And he had difficulties finding a priest to go there. And he asked me as an order, would we think about it, look at it? And I said, Bishop, I certainly will think about it. I'll consult and will. So I went to the parish with one or two of our counselors another day. We spoke with some people. And it had its difficulties. There was a lot had gone on in its recent history. And maybe about 2 months later, I was in Tampa again. I called Bishop Parks and we got together and he says, Father Mike, did you make a decision? And I says, Bishop, we did. And I think the poor man, he sat down and he was afraid of what I might be saying. And he says, what did you decide? And I says, Bishop, of course we're taking the parish. That's what we do. And just the sigh of relief on the man's face was, I can still remember it. He was so, yeah, so grateful. And why I tell the story is that the pastor that went there, the people, it's not a territorial parish. Because it's a long, long history of being an African-American parish, people have come back to it from all over Tampa. And not only do they come for Sunday Eucharist and worship, but lunch goes on for hours after
0: sure.
1: Mass. The whole, the fraternity, something to be experienced. The joy, the celebration. And I just think it's just beautiful. That's what we love to do, where we can do it. And it's really a joy to be in that parish on a Sunday for worship.
0: And I think for us, you know, like Pope St. John Paul had said, we don't have a white church, we don't have a black church. It's one Catholic church.
1: Yes.
0: And all of us should be as free to go and celebrate with one another and yet also have a sense of comfort with our cultural expressions and the rich variety that makes the whole church better, but also have that sense that everyone is welcome.
1: Absolutely.
0: And that we all belong to the one same church.
1: Yes.
0: I just, again, want to encourage you to go check out the work of the Southern Province of the Society of the Divine Word by going to divineword-uss.org. Father Mike, thank you very much for being with us tonight. If you join me in giving a blessing. Sure. Almighty God bless you and keep you and cause his face to shine upon you and lead you in all of your ways by his peace. Almighty God bless you, the Father,
1: the Son,
0: and the Holy Spirit. Amen. You know, we can bring you Father Mike and all of our other guests and all the other programs in the network only because the network is brought to you by you. And this was how our Lord inspired Mother Angelica to have this start. So we depend on you to please keep us in between your gas bill, your electric bill, and your cable bill. And if you do that, we'll be able to pay all of our bills too. God bless you all, and thank you.
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3: June is the month dedicated to the Sacred Heart of Jesus. In 1675, Jesus told St. Margaret Mary that he wanted the Feast of the Sacred Heart to be celebrated on the Friday after the Corpus Christi Octave. In 1856, the Feast of the Sacred Heart became a universal feast. St. John Paul II said, "This feast reminds us of the mystery of the love of God for the people of all times."
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5: So we do live in a wicked age. And what does St. Paul say about it? How does he handle it? I have a hard time handling it. You know, I really do. See, I get angry. Now, St. Paul, who is a giant in spirituality, and I'm a midget, and I admit it. Well, now he says, "And do not be thoughtless, but recognize what is the will of the Lord. And do not drug yourselves with wine and simple dissipation. Be filled with the Spirit. Sing the words and tunes of the psalms and hymns when you are together. And go on singing and chanting to the Lord in your hearts." 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
7: This is a Did You Know Moment with Sandra McDavitt. Did you know a Catholic physician is inducted into the National Inventors Hall of Fame in Washington, D.C.? Dr. Louis Argento, world-class plastic surgeon, specialized in cranial reconstruction. He also did surgery on spina bifida babies at no charge to the parents. Dr. Argento co-founded the VAC healing system for wounds. This medical procedure uses foam dressing to remove fluids and reduce swelling in infected or slow-healing wounds such as diabetic ulcers. George Washington Carver, Thomas Edison, and the Wright brothers were past recipients. Dr. Argento and his wife Ginger have 6 adult children and 17 grandchildren. Well done, Dr. Argento. I'm Sandra McDevitt for EWTN Radio.
8: Ever wonder about the power of prayer? St. John Chrysostom states that prayer and converse with God is a supreme good. It is a partnership and union with God. As the eyes of the body are enlightened when they see light, so our spirit, when it is intent on God through prayer, is illumined by His infinite light. Let God's infinite light be your guiding light. Ask Him to guide you daily in your prayer, work, recreation, home life with family, and your friendships.
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5: Lord God, I love you, praise you, bless you, because you are sovereign, Lord, and you are my treasure. And though I gain the whole world, if I don't have you, I possess nothing. So, Lord, let us never forget the real treasure in life. That everything I have and everything I possess, including my own self, will pass away. There will be a time when everything I possess will be no more. The moth will consume and rust consume, and my body turn to ashes. But never, Lord, let me lose you, who art my love and my only treasure. Amen.
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14: Good evening and welcome to The Journey Home. I'm Marcus Grodi, the host for this program. Once again, what a great privilege you and I have to sit and relax and listen to a story of how the Holy Spirit touched someone's heart and brought them on a deeper walk with Jesus Christ and home to an unexpected destination, the Catholic Church. And our guest tonight is Rochelle Parker, former Churches of Christ. And I emphasize that because often on the program, we have guests that come from what you might call the usual suspects, denominations where they're closer to the Catholic Church or maybe more open to it. But the Churches of Christ, I don't have very many guests on the program. So, Rochelle, great to have you,
15: Thank you.
14: I do want to, right off the bat, I want to just tell the audience, just in case you wonder, Rochelle's entire story, a little more detailed account of her story, is available on our website, chnetwork.org. It was published in our newsletter, then our website, and is titled From the Churches of Christ to the One Church. So, but that's online. Now we want to hear your story, so let me invite you to start us at the beginning.
15: Okay, great. Thank you. Thank you so much for having me. This is really special. It's actually my 10-year anniversary this year of coming into the church.
14: Excellent.
15: So I'm just grateful for this opportunity to share what God has done in my life. So, so I grew up in Springfield, Missouri. We went to the Church of Christ my entire childhood, never went to any other church. We were there Sunday morning, Sunday night, Wednesday night, anything in between, were there.
14: I'm thinking it might be good as we begin, there's probably a fair number in our audience that they don't know what distinguishes the Church of Christ from other denominations.
15: Yeah, sure. So the Church of Christ came out of the Restoration Movement, which began in the early 19th century. Honestly, I didn't grow up hearing a lot about the history of the church. I remember hearing names like Barton Stone and Alexander Campbell, but there just wasn't a whole lot of emphasis on where we came from. And I really think that has to do with the nature of the movement. It was really a desire to move away from denominationalism, to be just the church, like as we see in the Bible. So I think there was just kind of, I don't know, we just did not emphasize the history of the beginning of the church.
14: It's probably so common for most. You just brought up in the church and everybody just assumes everybody knows what everybody knows and then you move on.
15: Yeah, right. So. Yeah, so each church is autonomous. They're not really connected. They don't have a central governing body of any sort. They didn't have any creeds or doctrines. Really, and I never really heard the term scripture alone, but I did hear the phrase, we speak where the Bible speaks and we're silent where the Bible is silent. Yeah. So basically that same idea that the Bible is our sole authority. So that's pretty much kind of the background of the Church of Christ. I had a really great experience in the Church of Christ. I loved my church. My parents were very intentional about the particular church that we chose to go to. I'm the oldest of three girls, and they were really thinking about us and what we needed. So it was a really large and vibrant Church of Christ. There were over 1,000 members, which is really Southwest Missouri. But with that came just a lot of opportunity, great youth programs, you know, children's programs, opportunities for retreats and things like that. It was just a really positive environment. And I'm so grateful to them for thinking about it.
14: In a very Christ-centered environment.
15: Yes, very much, of course.
14: Yeah. So certainly I'm guessing that you had that invitation and experience of a life with Christ as a young person, right?
15: Yeah,
14: so,
15: absolutely. Right. Yes, I mean, I certainly, you know, I think about the things that I've gained from my background. First of all, a love for Jesus, without a doubt, a love for Scripture. And then just that importance of community, and really our church was our family. You know, they were really important to us. So I've carried all of those things with me, you know, into the Catholic Church as well. So,
14: and I can't remember, I know the Disciples of Christ are an offshoot of that tradition.
15: Right.
14: And the symbol of the Disciples of Christ is a chalice.
15: Yeah, that's right.
14: With a cross in it.
15: Mm-hmm.
14: Is that connected with your Church of Christ?
15: Yeah, well, we didn't have like a specific symbol, you know, connected with us. One of the things unique about the Church of Christ is that we had weekly communion.
14: Yeah.
15: And so that was always really important to me. I certainly couldn't have gone to a church where that wasn't really important and it wasn't regularly celebrated. So, you know, we were taught that that was a symbol, you know, but it was very important. It was certainly a command from Jesus that we were to do that. And it was just a very reverent time, you know, just to reflect on his love and everything that he's done for us. So, and it's really interesting too, because you actually couldn't partake of communion until you had been baptized. So it's really interesting, because we would have never called baptism a sacrament, but the Church of Christ certainly has a sacramental view of baptism. It, you know, it was by immersion for the forgiveness of sins. And so it wasn't just, you know, an outward way to express something that was going on inwardly. It was very much you were receiving grace, you know, in and through that.
14: I want to point out here to the audience, which is fascinating. For Coming Home Network, I'm doing a podcast with one of my partners here at the Coming Home Network, Monsignor Jeffrey Steenson, and we're walking slowly through Irenaeus's Against Heresy. So we're talking about one of the most important books in the history of the church in the late second century. And the reason I bring that up is the motto of your church, what was it again about if Scripture says it?
15: Oh, speak where the Bible speaks and we're silent where the Bible's silent. Yeah.
14: That's pretty much where Irenaeus was. In the early church. This is before many of the speculations crept into a lot of the issues and doctrinal issues. Irenaeus was pretty much, you speak where it speaks, you don't go where it doesn't go. If God wanted us to know what he was doing before he created the world, he'd have told us. So don't go there. That's pretty much what your denomination was.
15: Mm-hmm. Yeah.
14: So in some ways, they were connected very much to the early church in that way. Anyway.
15: Yeah, that is really interesting. Yeah, so baptism, you know, was very important, and I was baptized.
14: The reason I thought, because what you're talking about, what your church taught about baptism, is specifically scriptural.
15: Yes, absolutely.
14: Yep.
15: Right, that's right. No. So I was baptized in the Church of Christ at 10 years old. I remember coming to my dad. I know exactly where we were in the house and, you know, told him that I was ready to be baptized. And I remember that he asked me a series of questions, and I guess he determined that I was ready. And I was too nervous to, you know, normally you would go forward during a church service and ask to be baptized, but I was too nervous to do that. So we just made arrangements to have the church opened like on a Thursday night and invited close friends and family. And my dad actually baptized me, which was really special to be able to do that. So, and then I actually, this is jumping ahead a little bit, but I was actually baptized a second time in my early 20s, which I don't know how common that is really, but I really went through just a deeper conversion in my life at that point. And I just really needed some way to demonstrate that I was making a change. And I think also, to feel forgiven, you know, to feel like I was receiving that grace. And we didn't have any other sacrament or way to do that. And I would definitely look back on that later when I was studying about the sacrament of reconciliation and just recognizing that we do have a need for that, to physically do something and to hear the words and all of that.
14: What's interesting, again, I don't want to interrupt too much, but again, in the early church, one of the battles was about second baptism, whether you do it or not, because baptized Christians would lapse from the church. They would call them the lapsed.
15: Right.
14: And when they came back, did they need to be rebaptized? And there was a big battle in the early days of the church because the scripture doesn't say specifically on that issue. So it's silent on that issue to a certain extent. And there are Protestants that do that, especially when you don't have a sacramental view of it. It's more of a sign of your commitment of faith.
15: Right.
14: So,
15: yeah.
14: So what do you do when you come back? So anyway, you were still a Church of Christ when you were rebaptized?
15: Yeah, I was.
14: Okay,
15: yeah.
14: All right.
15: So, yeah, and I'm not sure, that they knew exactly what to do with me in that situation, but they allowed me to do that. So that was powerful. But again, yeah. I just think it speaks to the need that we have as human beings. And of course, Jesus knew that when he gave us all the sacraments. So, but I would find that out later, of course. So I was baptized, began receiving weekly communion. Another interesting thing about our communion practice is that it was so important there definitely was a sense that you weren't supposed to miss it. But if for some reason you did, they would offer it again Sunday night, like have a special opportunity. If you missed it this morning, you can go and receive it. So, yeah, it was just really held high. And even the way that we did it, sometimes I'll be listening to the Eucharistic liturgy and I'm thinking, this is really familiar because, we would read the same passages, before receiving, and we were really close,
14: I'm assuming, of course, you didn't have any form of sacramental confession, but was it a part of the worship service? Did you have a confession?
15: Well, they did have kind of a moment at the end, like the sermon, end of the sermon, there'd be an opportunity, if you need to come and, share something that's going on in your life, if you need prayer, if you would like to be baptized. So there was sort of an opportunity to come forward and publicly.
14: But there was no teaching that before you received the Eucharist, you needed to confess your sin.
15: No, there wasn't anything particular.
14: Because that's very part of our tradition here. Okay.
15: Yeah. Right.
14: Okay.
15: Yeah, so I definitely think that all those things, would help me later and make me more attracted to the Catholic Church. So, but I really had a great experience, and I went on to go to a Church of Christ university and had a really great experience there too. So I'm really, again, I'm just really grateful for everything that my parents have given me in that beautiful heritage. So,
14: our guest is Rochelle Parker, and that affirms the reality of an authentic conversion to Christ as a Church of Christ young person, and that lasted you, it got you through college.
15: Yeah, absolutely.
14: The straight and narrow.
15: Oh, not really. Yes, let's do talk about that. I mean, certainly, I always had a deep desire for prayer. I don't remember a time that prayer wasn't part of my life. And I definitely had that deep desire for a personal relationship with God and to be close to Him. I do, in hindsight, looking back, I think I can see how my relationship with Him as I got older became a little bit more focused on basically based on how I felt I was doing. So, I had this mindset that I really had to have things together to pray. And I'm not really sure where that came from, but, when I felt I was doing well and doing everything I was supposed to be doing, I would pray. But if I was struggling with anything or if I had fallen in some way, I really avoided prayer, which was really frustrating to me because I wanted to have that consistent relationship with God. And I still had that deep longing in my heart for Him and kind of a dissatisfaction. But I don't think I realized that was what was going on, that dissatisfaction that I had. And I really tried to fill it in a lot of different ways as I got older. I think that I used trying to get attention, especially with guys and trying to have relationships. I think I thought that that would satisfy that ache in my heart, especially as I got into college, that happened. There's also a lot of pressure. I'm not blaming the Church of Christ for this, but there is a lot of pressure to, especially at a Church of Christ university, to find the guy, you know, like this is your chance if you're going to find a really good man
14: there's
15: that's
14: not
15: in the
14: much
15: Church
14: room
15: of Christ.
14: For celibacy.
15: Yeah, like this is the time.
14: Yeah.
15: Yeah. Oh, no. I mean, really, there's only one vocation, and that's you get married. Yeah. And obviously, that desire is good, and that's from God, and it's a huge blessing. But I was not in a really secure place in pursuing that. I wasn't really grounded in God's love. And I thought that would offer me security. But what I really found is that the more I pursued that, the less secure I felt. And so it just became kind of this cycle for me. Meanwhile, I'm still going to church. I'm still doing Bible studies. But this was just this area in my life that I just really wasn't surrendered. I wasn't trusting God totally to meet my every need. And so this went on for a long time until after college. I had gone to graduate school and I was working, and I was living in Nashville at the time, and I had a great group of people in my church, just amazing friends. And I really just came to this place where I had exhausted all my resources trying to meet my own needs, and I was just kind of done. I was tired of chasing, and I had been hurt, and I'd placed myself in that position, and I'd hurt other people. So anyway, these amazing friends really helped me to get on a path of healing. So I started going to counseling and some other supports that I needed. And this was a huge time of conversion for me. This is really when I learned how to pray, like how to pray with everything, you know, with every thought, with every feeling, to invite God into those struggles rather than push him away, which is what I had been doing. You know, I'd had shame about some things, and I was pushing him away, not allowing his light in and his healing. And really, he's the only one that can fight those battles for us. So it was just an amazing time in my life. And I actually stopped dating for a couple years, which was initially very painful because it's painful to let go of your attachments like that. Wow. And to learn how to trust God, you know, that he's really going to catch you and meet you. But I stopped dating. And interestingly, I became just extremely happy. I was really fulfilled and content. And I actually started thinking, maybe God's calling me to a single life, which was a brand new thought. That's like not
14: in
15: a thing.
14: In your culture, it was.
15: Yeah, I mean, that is not something I'd ever considered or ever even heard of. So that's how I know that was from God. I thought maybe I would best serve him as a single person. And I was really okay with that. But I was okay with whatever God wanted to give me. I no longer needed the affirmation that I'd been seeking before. But it was about that time that I met my husband, which, I mean, it sounds really cliche that you find it when you're not looking, but that's exactly what happened to me. We actually met in junior high, but we never dated, and we reconnected at our 10-year high school reunion. So I know that's really, it's a really fun story, but I certainly was not looking at all, but we started talking after that, and he was living in Cleveland and I was in Nashville, so it was long distance for a little while, but it was beautiful. It was so great because, again, I wasn't grasping for that, so I could receive that relationship as a gift, and so it was just not like anything I'd ever experienced before, so I'm just so grateful. Just God's timing, you know, with everything is so perfect.
14: Yeah, the little ways he works in our lives.
15: So. Absolutely.
14: So when you knew your husband back in high school, I think, you haven't shared this yet, but I think, wasn't he ex-Catholic or himself? Wasn't he?
15: Yeah, so he grew up in the Catholic Church.
14: Yeah, I was wondering if that was part of the reason why way back when in high school that he was not an option.
15: Honestly, in high school, we were in different crowds. Okay. We just really weren't around each other. Okay. I don't even really remember him that much in high school at all. We knew each other more in junior high. But yeah, there just wasn't really an opportunity. Okay. So, all right. Yeah.
14: But he was Catholic.
15: Mm-hmm. Yes. He was raised in the Catholic Church. And so when we started dating, he wasn't regularly attending Mass at that point. But that was one of our very first conversations because he knew how important that was to me. I was really active in the church I was in Nashville. So I talked about it all the time. So he wanted to make sure I knew that he's a Christian, first of all, and that it's very important to him. And he shared a little bit of kind of his experience with the Catholic Church. But he was more than willing to come with me to my church whenever he came into town to see me. And I really thought that's the way it was going to be, that I was going to just bring him into the Church of Christ. And, you know, that's the way it was going to be. But I forgot to mention, like, I, as far as my view of Catholics, my particular church I grew up in, I really didn't have that anti-Catholic sentiment. And I really think that's because it was such a large church. You know, there were just so many different views. It just wasn't the prominent view of people there. I was aware that there were people who believed that Catholics weren't really Christians. I was aware of certain churches of Christ that really thought that they are the church and that there is no other church. But that's just not the environment that I was raised in. And certainly my parents didn't teach me that mindset at all. So, you know, I didn't have a lot of contact with Catholics growing up or that I knew of. I did have one. I had a little Bible study in high school with a bunch of girls that were from all different denominations. And we just met in each other's houses. And one of the girls was Catholic. And I do remember as she would share, I would think, oh, yeah, she's definitely a Christian. Like, and I really thought that we were very similar. I remember that really striking me that we're not really that different, you know. And really, I didn't know anything about the Catholic Church other than what I might see on TV. And so I think the only impression I had was that it seemed, I kind of felt sorry for Catholics because it seemed overly complicated to me. It wasn't that I didn't think they were Christians. I just didn't understand all the ceremony and I didn't know what to call what they were wearing, but like, why are they wearing robes? You know, like it just seemed a little more than it needed to be. Like it should just be simple and you and Jesus, you know, that kind of thing. So I wasn't really put off necessarily by his Catholic background or anything like that. But it didn't take long after we were dating and he was going to church with me. It really didn't take long for me to realize that he wasn't loving my church. he loved me, but he wasn't really loving the church that much. You know, and all he would say, and I think he would even say he had trouble figuring out exactly what it was that he didn't love, but he would just say that he didn't feel like he went to church. and he would say it was the reverence he was missing. But I didn't understand that, of course, at all, you know, because I didn't really understand where he was coming from. Now I do. Now I understand what he was saying. But he continued to go with me. But then I really started to become anxious about it as our relationship got more serious and we started talking about marriage. I really got concerned that he was really going to regret not marrying a Catholic woman, which is hilarious to me now, of course. but it was not funny then. I really was very concerned about that. And I remember one night just kind of pouring my heart out to him about that. And I will never forget his response. It was so beautiful and honest. He said, he was like, I don't know how this is all going to work out. He's like, I don't know what the answer is. He's like, all I know is I love God, I love you, and it's going to be okay. And I was like, okay, and I'm crying. And we prayed and I just kind of had to let that go and just trust, you know, that it was going to be okay. You know, that God was going to work it out. I didn't know how he was going to work it out, but I kind of just let it go from there. So
14: had you at this point ventured with him to a Catholic church?
15: No.
14: So he was coming to yours, yes. But you weren't quite going to
15: his. No, and you know, he never asked me to do that.
14: Was he going to his at all? Okay.
15: So no, he wasn't. So, yeah, you know, his patience with all of our whole journey, which you will see, is just incredible. I mean, he's such an amazing example for how to just wait and trust and love your spouse. So I'm really grateful for that, of course. So we kept going to that Church of Christ there in Nashville, and then circumstances happened and we ended up Well, what happened was he was living in Ohio and he was trying to sell a house up there and it wasn't going to sell. And so shortly after we got married, I said, I think we're supposed to go live in that house. We're supposed to go live in Cleveland. And so that's what we decided to do. And immediately I was very concerned about where are we going to go to church. I knew, like, from my friends in college that were from, you know, the northern part of the country, even though I guess it's Midwest, but I knew that the Churches of Christ were very different up there and, you know, just smaller in general and maybe more conservative. And so I immediately was very concerned. And before we even moved, I started searching on the internet to find the perfect church, you know, like, I'm going to figure this out. And I was just super anxious. But I kind of had a list, actually, before we even moved, like, these churches might work, you know. And so I was church shopping online. And so we get there and we go to all these different churches. But I mean, just nothing seemed to really be.
14: Were they all Churches
15: fit.
14: Of Christ?
15: No.
14: Oh, so you were willing to venture
15: out. I was open,
14: out.
15: Yeah.
14: Not to the Catholic Church.
15: Right, no.
14: But you were venturing out amongst other Protestant churches.
15: Yeah, okay. I was pretty open. I mean, I remember there was a Christian church that I was super hopeful about, but their music was just too much for Will. It was like rock and roll or something. And he was like, no. You know, I mean, there were definitely certain limits for me, you know, but I was open to other possibilities. I just wanted to find somewhere we both would feel comfortable and at home.
14: And finding another Protestant church that had weekly communion would be tough.
15: Right. Yeah. I figured that out as I
14: went. Tough. Well, why don't we pause there?
15: Sure.
14: You and your husband are looking for churches in Cleveland.
15: Yep.
14: And then we'll come back in a moment. Again, before we take a break, I want to remind the audience that Rochelle's conversion story is on our website. It's entitled From the Churches of Christ to the One Church. So if you go to chnetwork.org, you'll be able to click on the printed story. We'll be back in just a moment.
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14: Welcome back to The Journey Home. Our guest is Rochelle Parker, and I'm your host, Marcus Grody. And I interrupted her rudely in the middle of your journey, and you were looking for a church. And during the break, something else we need to mention, because what is also distinctive about not all Churches of Christ, but many Churches of Christ, is non-instrumental.
15: Right.
14: Talk a bit about that. And was that a part of your search when you were in Cleveland?
15: Sure, yeah. So, yes, the tradition of the Church of Christ is to not use instrumental music. And that's based on what they say. The argument is that nowhere in the New Testament does it mention worshiping with instruments. And some Churches of Christ would say that that is a salvation issue, and that if you worship with instruments, you're in danger, basically. I never accepted that. I knew that, you know, in the Old Testament, certainly they were commanded to use instruments in worship. And I knew that the same God, God is the same in the Old and the New Testament. So for me, that really never made sense to me. And also, you know, my parents, you know, they didn't see things that way either. And so I never thought it was really a salvation.
14: So when you're looking for a church in Cleveland, that's not a criteria you're worried about.
15: Not necessarily, no, because I had worshiped. I had gone to other denominations, like as I got older, just visiting. And also the Church of Christ that I attended in Nashville definitely had a different view of that. On Sunday mornings, we sang a cappella, but sometimes on Sunday nights or Wednesday nights, they might have instruments. So it was seen a lot differently. That being said, I love to sing. And so singing a cappella, I do sometimes miss that four-part harmony. I pretty much had to learn how to read music immediately to survive in the Church of Christ. But that is something very beautiful, actually, about the Church of Christ, the singing. So, yeah, but I wasn't necessarily looking for that.
14: That's missing in Catholic hymnals, because usually you don't have the four-part harmonies like we do in Protestant hymnals.
15: Yeah, I know. Yeah.

0: They were so welcoming, and we're still friends with many of the people there. And you know, they immediately wanted to get us connected and involved in some way. And I really wanted to make use of the gifts and talents that I have and be part of that church. But it became very apparent quickly that there definitely was an anti-Catholic sentiment there. No one was ever unkind about it. You know, there was nothing... everyone was very kind. They just genuinely believed that Catholics had been terribly led astray and that they probably weren't actually Christians. There were a lot of former Catholics there as well. So things would be said here and there. Somehow we were there about a year, and somehow things were never said when my husband was there. He's an airline pilot. And so sometimes he would miss because he was working. But every time he was there, I would be just so nervous that something was going to be said that would upset him or, you know, would offend us. But that didn't happen for a really long time. And, but like people would say things to me in private about, wouldn't it be great if Will would get baptized? And it was always so awkward for me because he had been baptized. I didn't understand infant baptism because I had never studied it. I'd never, you know, studied the reasons why it's practiced. But I was not prepared to say that his baptism was invalid and that he wasn't really a Christian, because that's really what they were communicating to me.
1: Right.
0: And so I don't know if they assumed that I agreed with them and that's why they were approaching me, but it was always very awkward. I never really knew quite how to respond to that. So those things were said. Sometimes things were said from the pulpit as well. And it was, you know, in hindsight, I didn't really know exactly what was wrong about what was being said. But later I'd look back and realize that this dear preacher, who I also really loved, he would quote his sources about the Catholic Church would be a former Catholic, you know, and looking back, I'm like, wait, you know, that's not really the teaching of the church, you know? So things like that would happen. Well, like I said, we were there for about a year, and one Sunday we decided to go to Sunday school class. For some reason we hadn't been going, and, you know, we're sitting there, it's a small group. And actually, 2 weeks in a row, comments were made about Catholics. And again, they weren't unkind, but it was enough to really get our attention. And Will, like I said, hadn't really heard a lot of that. But the basic gist was, you know, Catholics' salvation is in question here, and they're not really Christians, like that kind of message. And so that happened, and it was all we could do to stay for service. Somehow we did stay. But it was very, very upsetting for us. And we left there. We were really emotional about it all. We got a little bit down the road, pulled over, and just, you know, we cried and talked about what happened. Because I think we both knew that we just really couldn't stay there. You know, his parents are devout Catholics, always have been. And first of all, we don't think that way. So we really, it wasn't the right place. And then thinking about raising potential children, which we didn't have yet, but that we certainly couldn't raise children in that environment. So it just was very clear that day, you know, that we just can't stay. But it was heartbreaking. And I really just didn't know what to do, because I already had done this search for churches. You know, I already had gone through my list, you know, so at this point, I really had no idea where we should go. So I bought a book. I bought a book called The Handbook of Christian Denominations.
1: I've read it.
0: Yeah.
1: I know the book.
0: Okay.
1: Yeah, for sure.
0: Yeah, so I got that book thinking, I'm going to figure this out. And I'm going to read all these things, and I'm going to understand all the differences, and I'm going to find the right church for us. That's what's going to happen. So I'm reading through this and just became extremely discouraged, of course. A couple big things came to me. One, why are there so many? And then,

0: too, you know, the things that are different between them are not trivial. Just recognizing that the differences are about things that are really important, you know, like how you're saved, you know, how we worship, even things about morality. That was one thing that I came up against over and over were, you know, churches that were changing, you know, the meaning of marriage. And, you know, we're seeing that's gotten much worse now. And, you know, I believe that God is the same and that He created us the way He created us for a purpose. And you don't get to vote, you know, to change that, to change what is right and what is true. So, you know, prior to this, I really did have this idea that in general, Christians believe the same things. As long as you believe in Jesus, it's all good. I really did think that. But that was starting to really fall apart as I was reading this book. So then I really felt like I hit a crisis point with Protestantism in general. But I wasn't quite ready yet for the Catholic Church, but it didn't take long. So shortly after I read that, Will and I went for a really long walk, and I was sharing with him my struggles with all of this and my confusion and my concern. And he started really sharing with me how this whole experience had affected him and his point of view, and how going to all these different churches made him really appreciate the Catholic Church much more than he did before, to recognize things about it that were just really solid and amazing and that you could count on. I remember him talking about he loved that you could go to any Catholic church and it's the same everywhere, you know. But he also was really honest about, you know, his questions he had about the Catholic Church, things that he didn't really understand and didn't really make sense. So, you know, and he never, ever asked me to look at the Catholic faith. He even said on that walk, I would never ask you to become Catholic or to do anything that you didn't really want to do or really believe. But on that walk, I'm telling you, it was the Holy Spirit. I know it was. I just knew I didn't think I was going to be Catholic, but I knew I need to look at this seriously. Like, I need to really study and be open. And
1: was he being drawn home?
0: You know, I don't know.
1: Yeah.
0: I don't. Yeah, maybe so. I mean, I think clearly it was opening his eyes. Yeah, definitely was opening his eyes to things that he had taken for granted about the Catholic Church before. So you're probably right. I'm sure he was being drawn that direction, but he never wanted to insist that I, you know, do something I didn't really believe wholeheartedly. So yeah, so that really changed the course of everything. I really started looking seriously at the Catholic faith prayerfully. I mean, I just remember every time before I would start studying, just asking the Holy Spirit, like, please guide me into all truth. Do not let me go anywhere that you don't want me to be. And I knew that he would be faithful to that, you know, to that prayer. So one of the things that was really important to me is that I go to the documents of the church and not read like somebody else's commentary. You know, I definitely didn't want to read a Protestant book about Catholicism or, you know, anything like that. Like, I just want to know, what do they believe? So I got a copy of the Catechism. And I mean, everyone needs to read the Catechism. It is so beautiful. I remember especially being struck right away with the beauty. And then also just it affirmed so much of what I already held to be true. And so that was really beautiful. I mean, so anyone, even if they're not thinking about being Catholic, it will affirm the things that you believe in such a beautiful way. And it's a great tool for evangelization, too, because it goes back to the beginning of our desire for God, our search for God, our need for Him, before even getting into all the details of the church. So it's just so beautiful. So I was sitting there with my catechism and the Bible. And there's all these, you know, footnotes in there. So I'm referring to all the footnotes. I had all of this. And I also then started reading some conversion stories as well, and that was really helpful. And through that, learned about the early church fathers. Cool. Okay, so then I'm reading the early church fathers and the Bible and the catechism side by side, and what I'm realizing is the early church is really Catholic. And it was shocking. It was really shocking. First of all, I didn't know there were writings, early church fathers. I did not know anything about that, which is interesting. I mean, I'm coming from a church that is trying to be like the early church. Mm-hmm. I heard that often, like we're trying to be like the early church. So for me, that was really impactful because that was a value that I already had from growing up in the Church of Christ, is that we want to be like the early church. And so I was just really impressed with, you know, writings from like Saint Irenaeus, and, you know, Saint Ignatius and all of these saints that, you know, very early Christians, and that how I could see that they were echoing what the catechism was saying too. So, yeah, it was really powerful, and it was amazing how everything just naturally flowed too from one topic to the next. It definitely felt very Holy Spirit led. I think everybody's journey is a little bit different depending on what your questions are, you know, where you need to start. But I really started just looking at the nature of the church. You know, did he establish an authoritative church? And if he did, was that authority supposed to continue? Just started asking all of those questions and looking at scripture. And then the Eucharist, I will say when I started really studying about the Eucharist, I mean, that's what really, really led me to the Catholic Church. Certainly church authority, that really helped me a lot. And, looking at all those questions and finding that the Catholic Church is that church, coming to believe that, but then when I got to the Eucharist, I didn't mention earlier, before Will and I started dating, I bought this book called Catholicism for Dummies, which is actually really good. But I was thinking, I should probably know a little bit about the Catholic Church before I marry this guy. So I was reading along, I was doing fine, and then I get to the real presence in the Eucharist, and I was like, what? And I shut the book, and I put it down, and I didn't pick it back up again, because I just thought, I don't understand that. That's really strange. I'm not going to go there. Which I just think speaks to timing and the Holy Spirit leading, and it just wasn't time for me. But then when I started looking at the Eucharist again and studying John chapter 6 primarily, and just realizing how literal he was speaking, you know, and that they were taking him literally, and then they left him. When he says, you have to eat my flesh and drink my blood to have eternal life, they said, this is hard. And he did not stop and explain, and he let them go. And what really struck me about that was how, you know, often you'd see Jesus explain things to his disciples, his apostles, and rather than turn and explain, he said, are you leaving me too? he didn't try to explain it. He didn't say, oh, guys, it's just a symbol, you know. And then, of course, it all makes sense when he establishes the Lord's Supper. And then the early church fathers, you know, were very clear that they believed that it is his body and his blood. So intellectually, I was getting it all. But there was a moment I was listening to a talk from Dr. Brant Petrie, Jesus and the Jewish Roots of the Eucharist, which is excellent. And we're looking at John 6, but there was just this moment where, I mean, it just went right through me and I knew, like, this is true. I was overwhelmed by the love of Jesus. And of course he would do that. Of course he would give himself to us to eat. Because that's his love. He wants to be as close to us as possible. So that's when it really moved from my head to my heart. And really, honestly, at that point, I knew I was going to be Catholic. You know, there was really no other place for me to be. There were a lot of other things that I needed to study, and I did. But
1: were you doing this with your husband?
0: Oh, yeah. I would sit there and just be like, hey, did you know this? And he'd be like, no. So it was really, that was a really neat process too, because he was learning as well. You know, I mean, he grew up, he went to Sunday school, he did all the things, but there's just so much to absorb. You know, I think he just missed some things. And so I would share with him as we were going, and he really enjoyed that process too. And also at some point, so I'm studying along and we weren't going to church anywhere. And that was really bothering me. I was like, I don't like us not going. And he's like, where do you want to go? And I was like, I think we should go to Mass. And he was like, really? And I was like, yeah. So we picked the church closest to us and we went to Mass, and I was overwhelmed with so many things, but just the beauty of the Mass, the liturgy, it felt so ancient to me and right, you know, like it should be, it should feel that way, you know, it felt like the church. And when we got to the Eucharistic liturgy and I kneeled down, I started just sobbing. And my poor husband is like, what is going on? He doesn't know if he's like, either she loves it or she hates it. I don't know what's happening. But I was just so moved because I'd been studying about the Eucharist, and it was home, you know, it absolutely was. And so I still couldn't speak after it was over. I was like, we have to get outside because I was still crying. And he's like, what do you think? And I said, I love it so much. And he was like, oh, good. And so then we kept going as I was studying. And then we met with the priest there and just kind of introduced ourselves and let him know what was happening in the journey. And he was so welcoming and kind and told me about RCIA and all of that. So yeah, I was definitely ready by the time RCA started. I had to wait like about a month or two until RCIA started. But yeah, it was just a very unexpected journey for me. And like I said, I had a lot more things that I wanted to understand on a deeper level, like the Communion of Saints and Our Blessed Mother. I dug into all of that. I intellectually understood the reasons for our belief in the Communion of Saints before I really kind of emotionally and spiritually connected with it. That took longer. But especially with Mary, there was a point where I decided, okay, I need to stop thinking about her and just start talking to her. And it was very awkward. You know, I was like, hey, Mary. And it was really awkward. But I spoke with her. I started praying the rosary with scripture and have found that to be so powerful. And really, I feel very connected to her now. And I can't imagine not having her in my life at this point, you know. And especially now that I am a mother, that really changes the perspective as well. You know, when I'm comforting my children, I do think about her. And I think about how she comforts us and has that same role. So so that's a really beautiful.
1: When now that you're Catholic, how do you feel about your Church of Christ, you know, parishioners that you left behind?
0: Oh, well, I mean, I absolutely love them, you know. And
1: the reason I ask that is that it's very interesting. You said that when you'd gone to that one church, that there were a lot of ex-Catholics.
0: Yeah.
1: And that isn't often the case for when people leave the Catholic Church. They often have such a negative view.
0: Yeah.
1: Whereas this is almost universal that all the guests I've had in the Journey Home program, all that we work with, become Catholic. In some ways, they learn to even love and appreciate.
0: Oh yes,
1: that who those who brought you to Jesus Christ in the first place,
0: absolutely.
1: And they recognize the beauty of our brother and sisterhood.
0: Yeah,
1: that we still have. We just wish we were united,
0: absolutely.
1: And that's part of the goal. But but you've learned to appreciate the gift they gave you.
0: Absolutely, yeah. I mean, certainly, I feel like so much of what I learned in the Church of Christ, I carried with me, and really, it was just a continuation and a fulfillment, really, of what I already had in the beginning. So I'm so grateful, of course, for all of that I've been given.
1: We have an email. Brandon from Kentucky. When Rochelle was reading and learning about the early church, what were one or two issues that stuck out in her study of the church fathers that moved her closer to embracing the Catholic Church?
0: Oh, One or two. Well, I think, again, the Eucharist, really. Yeah. I mean, that impressed me the most because I already had that love for communion that was already there. And then to see that clearly the early church believed that it really was his body and his blood, and that now the Catholic Church really is where you still can receive that, where we believe that. So I would say that was definitely the thing that really impressed me the most from early church fathers.
1: Often a question that that Protestants, when they're anticipating being received into the church, wonder about, especially if you come from a ministry background, is will I be able to use my gifts when I become Catholic? Have you been able to use your gifts coming into the church?
0: Yes, absolutely. It's been so amazing. Like I said, one of the things that I have a passion for is community and like bringing people together. So when I got to the parish I'm in right now, recognized that we had a need to, especially with moms, I've always had a lot of really good friends around me to study scripture with. And so I started a Bible study with moms, and that's continued to grow. I'm so grateful for all the friendships that I have there. So there's that. I get to share my love for scripture and just for people in general. Also, singing has always been a huge part of my life. And so I do cantor at church, and I also am been the music leader for our vacation Bible school for this. Well, this was supposed to be my fifth year doing it. So that's been a huge
1: blessing. Teaching those Catholics four-part harmony? Or?
0: Oh, I should do that. I need to do that. And we did just start a children's choir too, so I'm helping out with that as well. So yeah, it's
1: teaching
0: been really
1: good
0: great.
1: Acapella chant, you know, but four-part chant.
0: We should do that.
1: Another email. We got about 3 minutes.
0: Okay.
1: Kathleen from Denver. A friend of mine is a member of the Churches of Christ, and we get into religious discussions periodically. I like to know if there's anything specific of what the Churches of Christ believe that might be similar to Catholic teaching and be a good way to interest her more about Catholicism and lead to a deeper, more meaningful faith sharing.
0: Oh, that is a really good question. Some similar things. I mean, I think just for me, the thing that helped was that value about being like the early church.
1: Yeah.
0: You know, if you want to share with your friend about this is what the earliest Christians believed, this is what they held to, that could be an entry point possibly. Also, like the view on baptism is very similar between the Church of Christ and the Catholic Church.
1: Especially weekly communion.
0: Yeah. And I mean, just the focus on Christ, I mean, really and truly, that is the center of everything that we do. And, you know, it's not about the music. It's not about the sermon. You know, it's about Jesus. Everything is Christ-centered. So I think it's really important for people to know that. They might not realize that that's what we're all about.
1: I was thinking that model from the Churches of Christ, you know, it's only what scripture says, and we silent where it doesn't speak. Mm-hmm. But yet, when you look back early church, you recognize there was tradition from the
0: Absolutely.
1: Beginning.
0: Right.
1: I mean, that's one thing that really Churches of Christ can sometimes be oblivious to, that they have a tradition.
0: Right. That's right. Exactly.
1: Yeah.
0: You have to, really, because not everything, the Bible is not made to be a handbook for how to do this. It was supposed to be passed on in the church. In the living church. So, that's exactly right.
1: Even that idea of where the Bible speaks, we speak, where it's silent, we're silent, that's a tradition.
0: Right, exactly.
1: Because that isn't in the scripture itself.
0: Mm-hmm.
1: So that's a criteria we've added to it. Now, in some sense, it's a good one because it protects us from a lot of speculation. But still, it's a tradition that isn't in the book itself.
0: And why would it be silent on things that were really important, you know, that you need? So, yeah, interesting.
1: Rochelle, thank you very much.
0: Thank you. Thank you so much. My pleasure.
1: And God bless you in all the way you serve the church now that you've been able to come and share your gifts and enjoy the great communion there. So thank you.
0: Thank you
1: very much. Thank you for joining us on this episode of The Journey Home. Let me remind you one more time, if you go to chnetwork.org, you'll be able to read Rochelle's story called From the Churches of Christ to the One Church. So God bless you. Look forward to seeing you again next week.

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2: Another Texas man has been indicted after authorities say he secretly gave abortion drugs to a pregnant woman without her knowledge or consent, killing her unborn child. Prosecutors allege he crushed the drugs into a drink after repeatedly pressuring the mother to get an abortion. The baby girl, named Presley May, was delivered stillborn at 14 weeks. Reports show the man repeatedly pressured the woman into getting an abortion and even offered her money if she would kill their child, but she refused. So how was he able to acquire these deadly drugs? Well, the chemical abortion pill is distributed by mail with no meaningful medical oversight. Abusers have repeatedly been able to purchase these drugs to use against innocent women and their children.
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5: Hello, Mother.
4: Where are you from?
5: I'm calling from Clearwater, Florida.
4: Wonderful. And what is your question?
5: Well, my husband passed away in November.
4: Oh, I'm sorry.
5: And I have not been able to bring myself back to church. I watch Mass on TV with the Mother of the Chapel of the Angels. And I just can't bring myself to go back to church because I get so emotional.
4: Why can't you go back to church?
5: Because I get so emotional.
4: Cry?
5: Yes, I do.
4: That's okay.
5: It's just so hard. I really want to go back very bad, but I don't know how to go. I only moved down here a couple of years ago, and my husband and I went together all the time, and now I have nobody here, and it's very hard.
4: Well, sweetheart, you have somebody there. See, Jesus is at your side, just like he was with these disciples. And your husband knows now that he is with God. He knows why you should go. And I make a bet he's praying for you that you do go. Because now he sees the truth, you see. He sees how Jesus is in that sacrifice and Jesus is in the Eucharist. And he knows, and he's pleading for you in heaven. Please let my wife go back to Mass and receive this awesome gift. He knows. And he still loves you. He's there. He knows. And Jesus is waiting for you. Every time that church door opens, he's hoping you're coming through. And you say, oh, Mother, every Mass, every Sunday, hundreds of people go through. No, no, no. Don't judge God like you do people. To God, every one of us is an individual as if no one else existed. Because he's God, so he can't judge God by man. He's waiting for you, and he cries too. Every morning, he waits for you. And every time that door opens, he hopes it's you, and your husband does too. When we die, we see God. We know ourselves like that. It doesn't take time. We know everything we did, we didn't do, and we most of all see the love of God for us. That kind of love we never knew existed because we didn't pray enough, we didn't read enough, we didn't think of God enough. And he knows your husband wants you to go back. Go ahead, make your husband happy. Most of all, go back and make Jesus happy.
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9: Family, a prayer that we pray together is a powerful prayer. So please pray together with me our EWTN family prayer. Today we pray for those with same-sex attraction. Heavenly Father, we stand in awe of your glory and your beauty. You have said that it is not good for man to be alone. We pray for those who suffer with same-sex attraction. Heal the wounds of their past and help them to trust in your perfect plan for men and women. Protect them from those who would lead them into sin and bring into their lives friends who will help them to grow in virtue and true freedom. Through Christ our Lord. Amen.
10: Behold the Lamb of God, who takes away the sins of the world. 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Do this in memory of me.
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0: In the name of the Father, and of the Son, and of the Holy Spirit.
1: Amen.
0: The grace of our Lord Jesus Christ, and the love of God, and the communion of the Holy Spirit be with you all. Brothers and sisters, let us acknowledge our sins and so prepare ourselves to celebrate the sacred mysteries. I confess to Almighty God and to you, my brothers and sisters, that I have greatly sinned in my thoughts and in my words, in what I have done and in what I have failed to do, through my most grievous fault. Therefore, I ask Blessed Mary, ever Virgin, all the angels and saints, and you, my brothers and sisters, to pray for me to the Lord our God. May Almighty God have mercy on us, forgive us our sins, and bring us to everlasting life.
1: Amen.

0: Let us pray. O God, who never cease to bestow the glory of holiness on the faithful servants you raise up for yourself, graciously grant that the Holy Spirit may kindle in us that fire with which he wonderfully filled the heart of St. Philip Neri. Through our Lord Jesus Christ, your Son, who lives and reigns with you in the unity of the Holy Spirit, God forever and ever.
1: A reading from the first letter of St. Peter. Beloved, concerning the salvation of your souls, the prophets who prophesied about the grace that was to be yours searched and investigated it, investigating the time and circumstances that the Spirit of Christ within them indicated. When it testified in advance to the sufferings destined for Christ and the glories to follow them, it was revealed to them that they were serving not themselves, but you, with regard to the things that have now been announced to you. But those who preach the good news to you through the Holy Spirit sent from heaven, things into which angels long to look. Therefore, gird up the loins of your mind, live soberly, and set your hopes completely on the grace to be brought to you at the revelation of Jesus Christ. Like obedient children, do not act in compliance with the desires of your former ignorance, but as he who calls you is holy, be holy yourselves in every aspect of your conduct. For it is written, "Be holy, because I am holy." The word of the Lord.
2: Thanks be to God.
1: The Lord has made known his salvation.
2: The Lord has made known his salvation.
1: Sing to the Lord a new song, for he has done wondrous deeds. His right hand has won victory for him, his holy arm.
2: The Lord has made known his salvation.
1: The Lord has made known his salvation. In the sight of the nations, he has revealed his justice. He has remembered his kindness and his faithfulness toward the house of Israel.
2: The Lord has made known his salvation.
1: All the ends of the earth have seen the salvation by our God. Sing joyfully to the Lord, all you lands. Break into song, sing praise.

Dominus vobiscum. Lectio Sancti Evangelii secundum Marcum. Peter began to say to Jesus, "We have given up everything and followed you." Jesus said, "Amen, I say to you, there is no one who has given up house or brothers or sisters or mother or father or children or lands for my sake and for the sake of the gospel, who will not receive 100 times more now in this present age, houses and brothers and sisters and mothers and children and lands, with persecutions and eternal life in the age to come. But many that are first will be last, and the last will be first."

0: Today, the Universal Church celebrates the feast of St. Philip Neri, the founder of the Congregation of the Oratory, who has become affectionately known as the Apostle of Rome. He was born in Florence in 1515 to a middle-class family from whom he received a decent education before being sent to his uncle Romolo, who was a wealthy merchant at San Germano near the base of Monte Cassino. And his family had hoped that Philip would inherit his uncle's fortune, but God had other plans for him. Philip indeed applied himself to working diligently with his uncle, but he also developed a strong habit of prayer. He would often go to a little mountain chapel that belonged to the Benedictines and spend time in prayer there. And it was in these hours of prayer, that his vocation developed. He decided to go to Rome at the age of 18 and even befriended a Florentine resident who provided him a place to stay at his house while Philip agreed to tutor his two sons. And although he had completed the studies necessary for ordination to the priesthood, he would not be ordained a priest for another 17 years. And at the time that St. Philip had arrived in Rome, the city was in a period of moral decline, including within the church. The faith in Rome was severely weakened due to a spirit of worldliness that set in even among the clergy. There were serious abuses in the church, as cardinals who were selected by the wealthy Medici family behaved more like statesmen than sons of the church. The downplaying of Christian values, along with the indifference and corruption among the clergy, only strengthened the spirit of indifference among the laity. And upon seeing the state of the church in Rome, St. Philip did not respond with anger, hatred, bitterness, or a spirit of condemnation. Rather, he was so filled with the love of Jesus Christ that he exuded nothing but joy and good humor. His ministry in Rome, quite simply, consisted of walking around the city and interacting with various people along the way. His approach could be characterized as evangelizing by walking around. To every place where he went, including hospitals, he carried with him the great joy that he experienced from his time of prayer and treated all people with the greatest kindness, respect, joy, and deference. He interacted with thousands of people throughout his life, wherever he encountered them, whether on street corners, in shops, factories, churches, parks, and anywhere else he went. And something that is most famously known about St. Philip is the miraculous enlargement of his heart. In 1544, while he was at prayer, asking the Holy Spirit for a greater outpouring of his gifts, Philip saw what he describes as a globe of fire that entered his mouth and lodged in his heart. And he suddenly felt such a surging of love within his breast that it became too much for him to bear. And as he placed his hand on his chest, he could feel his heart swelling within him. And years later, after his death, doctors examined his body and found that the saint's heart had indeed swelled so much that two of his ribs were broken and had curved into the form of an arch, as if his very body had struggled to make more room for his heart that was full of love. And it was this same love of Christ burning within his chest that he so desired to share with every person that he met. And although he had been personally avoiding ordination for years out of humility, he was eventually ordained to the priesthood in 1551 at the age of 36. Even after ordination, he continued with his unique style of evangelizing by walking around. As St. Philip wandered around, interacting with people, giving them a word of encouragement, exhorting them to go to confession and to live a holy moral life, he began to garner a following of people who would accompany him on his missions. And St. Philip would often have a group with him to visit seven churches in a row. And during their travels from church to church, the group would picnic while also listening to musicians whom St. Philip brought along for the purpose of entertainment. Philip was renowned for his lightheartedness, his humor, and even his silly demeanor at times that rendered him approachable to other people. And these church outings became so popular that even leaders, intellectuals, musicians, and scholars would come to him. Philip and his companions were eventually given charge of a parish where they held evening sessions for singing songs, reading from the lives of the martyrs, praying the psalms, and holding rich conversations. And Philip called these gatherings the oratory, partly because the participants would often listen to musical pieces called oratorios. And it was in 1575 that the Congregation of the Oratory was officially established. The Congregation of the Oratory, or Oratorians, exists today as a society of apostolic life that consists of both priests and laymen who live together without taking vows and who engage in various individual ministries. And St. Philip Neri lived until 1595, when he died at the age of 80 years old. It was his kind, joyful, humble, and good-humored nature that earned him the title of the patron saint of joy and humor. His great love for God and for the message of the gospel was rooted in his love for deep prayer. And as a result of his kindness, his joy, and availability to other people, he became an enormously popular man during his lifetime and even after his death. And he serves as a model for all Christians who are actively engaged in the work of evangelization. As St. Teresa of Avila is famously quoted as saying, "Lord, save us from sour-faced saints." It can be very tempting as a Christian to look at the state of the world and the church and to give in to feelings of anger, harshness, bitterness, fear, hatred, and negativity. And yet none of these negative qualities can be found in St. Philip, who instead embodied the fruits of the Holy Spirit: charity, joy, peace, patience, kindness, goodness, generosity, gentleness, faithfulness, modesty, self-control, and chastity. And his life of prayer and his love for God fueled his love for neighbor and enabled him to show them the gentle countenance of Jesus. And through the intercession of St. Philip Neri, may we all be filled with the joy of the Lord and a desire to share that joy with others for the sake of the salvation of souls and the building up of the kingdom of heaven.
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0: United with our brothers and sisters throughout the world, let us offer our petitions to God, our common Father, in trust and love.
2: For our Holy Father, that the Lord may guide and lead him in his care for all the people of God, we pray to the Lord. For all priests, deacons, and religious, that they may be filled with the joy of God's continual presence in the Eucharist, we pray to the Lord. For all who strive to uphold civil peace, that they may be guided by God's wisdom, we pray to the Lord. That artists, authors, and performers may use their talents to speak out for the unborn and for all who suffer injustice, we pray to the Lord. For the faithful departed, that through God's mercy they may rest in peace, we pray to the Lord.
0: We pray especially for Derek Kloos, who is with us for his final day as the organist and choir director. We pray that the Lord may continue to guide him and bless him in his future endeavors. We give thanks to God for his 25 years of service to EWTN. We pray it's the Lord. Lord, by your grace, we are made one in mind and heart. Give us a love for what you command and a longing for what you promise, so that amid this world's changes, our hearts may be set on the world of lasting joy. We make our prayer through Christ our Lord. Amen.

0: Pray, brothers and sisters, that my sacrifice and yours may be acceptable to God, the Almighty Father.
1: May the Lord accept the sacrifice and your gifts for the praise and glory of his name, for our good and the good of all his holy church.
0: As we offer you the sacrifice of praise, O Lord, we ask that by the example of St. Philip, we may always give ourselves cheerfully for the glory of your name and the service of our neighbor, through Christ our Lord.

is truly right and just, our duty and our salvation, always and everywhere to give you thanks. Lord, Holy Father, Almighty and Eternal God, through Christ our Lord. For as on the festival of St. Philip Neri, you bid your church rejoice, so too you strengthen her by the example of his holy life. Teach her by his words of preaching, and keep her safe in answer to his prayers. And so with the company of angels and saints, we sing the hymn of your praise, as with

You are indeed holy, O Lord, and all you have created rightly gives you praise. For through your Son, our Lord Jesus Christ, by the power and working of the Holy Spirit, you give life to all things and make them holy. And you never cease to gather a people to yourself so that from the rising of the sun to its setting, a pure sacrifice may be offered to your name. Therefore, O Lord, we humbly implore you, by the same Spirit, graciously make holy these gifts we have brought to you for consecration, that they may become the body and blood of your Son, our Lord Jesus Christ, at whose command we celebrate these mysteries. For on the night he was betrayed, he himself took bread, and giving you thanks, he said the blessing, broke the bread, and gave it to his disciples, saying, "Take this, all of you, and eat of it, for this is my body, which will be given up for you."

In a similar way, when supper was ended, he took the chalice, and giving you thanks, he said the blessing, and gave the chalice to his disciples, saying, "Take this, all of you, and drink from it, for this is the chalice of my blood, the blood of the new and eternal covenant, which will be poured out for you and for many for the forgiveness of sins. Do this in memory of me."

0: Therefore, O Lord, as we celebrate the memorial of the saving passion of your Son, his wondrous resurrection and ascension into heaven, and as we look forward to his second coming, we offer you in thanksgiving this holy and living sacrifice. Look, we pray, upon the oblation of your church, and recognizing the sacrificial victim by whose death you will to reconcile us to yourself, grant that we who are nourished by the body and blood of your Son, and filled with his Holy Spirit, may become one body, one spirit in Christ.
1: May he make of us an eternal offering to you, so that we may obtain an inheritance with your elect, especially with the most blessed Virgin Mary, Mother of God, with blessed Joseph, her spouse, with your blessed apostles and glorious martyrs, with Saint Philip Neri, and with all the saints on whose constant intercession in your presence we rely for unfailing help. May this sacrifice of our reconciliation, we pray, O Lord, advance the peace and salvation of all the world. Be pleased to confirm in faith and charity your pilgrim church on earth, with your servant, Leo, our Pope, and Stephen, our Bishop, the order of bishops, all the clergy, and the entire people you have gained for your own. Listen graciously to the prayers of this family whom you have summoned before you. In your compassion, O merciful Father, gather to yourself all your children scattered throughout the world.
0: To our departed brothers and sisters, and to all who were pleasing to you at their passing from this life, give kind admittance to your kingdom. There we hope to enjoy forever the fullness of your glory through Christ our Lord, through whom we bestow on the world all that is good.
2: Through him, and with him, and in him,

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Lord Jesus Christ, who said to your apostles, "Peace I leave you, my peace I give you," look not on our sins, but on the faith of your church, and graciously grant her peace and unity in accordance with your will, who live

0: Behold the Lamb of God. 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Blessed are those called to the supper of the Lamb.
1: Lord, I am not worthy that you should enter under my roof, but only say the word, and my soul shall be healed.
0: As the Father loves me, so I also love you. Remain in my love, says the Lord.
2: For those who cannot now receive Jesus in the Blessed Sacrament, we offer the following prayer. My Jesus, I believe that thou art present in the Blessed Sacrament. I love thee above all things, and I desire thee in my soul. Since I cannot now receive thee sacramentally, come at least spiritually into my heart. As though thou wert already there, I embrace thee and unite myself wholly to thee. Permit me not that I should ever be separated from thee. Amen.
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0: Let us pray. Having fed upon these heavenly delights, we pray, O Lord, that in imitation of St. Philip, we may always long for that food by which we truly live. Through Christ our Lord.
1: Amen.
0: Please be seated.
2: Thought it was fitting today on this feast of St. Philip Neri that Father Matthew mentioned that Philip Neri liked to use music to evangelize. And so we are so grateful to Derek Clues for his 25 years of playing the organ here for the daily Mass and enhancing our liturgies with just the beauty of music that we heard again today. And last night, Derek joined us. We gave him a beautiful statue of St. Francis so he'd remember his Franciscan connection here. And he taught the friars a Gregorian chant, including Father Matthew. We had a friar choir for a while. He also enhanced the musical talents of many young people through the girls' choir and the boys' choir, some who are studying music, organ, and so on. Last night, Derek was relating to the friars that he was asked twice to play the organ for this Mass by the previous music director. And both times he said, no, it was too early in the morning. But on the third time, he said yes, and he's been playing for 25 years since. So maybe now you're a morning person, Derek. But we pray God's blessing on your new endeavors and opportunities, and we thank you for enriching our liturgy with so much beautiful music over these years. May God bless you.
0: Dominus vobiscum.
3: Et cum spiritu tuo.
0: Benedicat vos omnipotens Deus, Pater et

0: Saint Michael, the Archangel, defend us in battle. Be our protection against the wickedness and snares of the devil. May God rebuke him, we humbly pray. To thou, Prince by the heavenly hosts, by the power of God, cast into hell Satan and all the evil spirits, pray about the world, seeking the ruin of souls. Amen.
1: The Angelus.
2: In the name of the Father, and the Son, and the Holy Ghost. Amen. The angel of the Lord declared unto Mary, Hail Mary, full of grace, the Lord is with thee. Blessed art thou among women, and blessed is the fruit of thy womb, Jesus. Behold the handmaid of the Lord.
3: Be it done unto me according to thy word.
2: Hail Mary, full of grace, the Lord is with thee. Blessed art thou among women, and blessed is the fruit of thy womb, Jesus.
3: Holy Mary, Mother of God, pray for us sinners, now and at the hour of our death. Amen.
2: And the Word was made flesh.
3: And dwelt among us.
2: Hail Mary, full of grace, the Lord is with thee. Blessed art thou among women, and blessed is the fruit of thy womb, Jesus.
3: Holy Mary, Mother of God, pray for us sinners, now and at the hour of our death. Amen.
2: Pray for us, Holy Mother of God,
3: that we may be made worthy of the promises of Christ.
2: Let us pray.

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3: Steve, here's a really offensive argument from the pro-choice side, that restricting abortion is unfair to the poor and minorities because they need it the most.
4: Right. Well, let's be clear. Abortion advocates are not worried about helping the poor or minorities, but they are happy to help them abort their children. In fact, Planned Parenthood, the most prolific killer of unborn, places the majority of their abortion centers in minority neighborhoods. And its founder, Margaret Sanger, was an outspoken racist who wanted to eliminate what she called indiscriminate breeding by minorities, whom she considered to be human weeds. And her plan has worked remarkably well. Abortion is now the number one killer of black lives in America, more than heart disease, cancer, and gun violence combined.
3: You know what minority and poor families need the most? Pregnancy resource centers where they can get the assistance and support they need to welcome their children into the world.
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6: Okay, I'm a first-time caller, EWTN. 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
6: Well, the phones are ringing once again, and Mother Angelica is answering the call from the classic TV shows of the 80s and the 90s that she hosted. I'm Doug Keck, along with my cohort here, our network chaplain and good friend, Father Joseph Mary Wolfe. Always great to be with you, Father.
7: And with you, Doug. And, you know, we're remembering especially Mother Angelica's devotion to the Eucharist as we think about this time of the Eucharistic revival and also the centenary of her birth. And the Poor Clares of Perpetual Adoration have begun a wonderful initiative. It's an adoration sodality. So I'd encourage our viewers, if you'd like to be part of that, basically, you're going to make a commitment to adoration daily or weekly or monthly, whatever you can do, and then you're going to be part of this sodality, and you can go to iadorethee.com or to the nun's website as well to learn more about this sodality. But it's a way to join in Mother's own devotion to the Holy Eucharist.
6: Absolutely. And our topics today that Mother covers: celebrating your patron saint, what do Catholics believe about the rapture, why is it so bad to be lukewarm, and the combo topics of am I pleasing God and call out the liars. That kicks us off.
7: Yes, you know, we are blessed, and I often am so grateful for all of the wonderful biblical scholars that we have available to us now who are men of faith, who aren't calling into question the miracles of Jesus or, you know, the existence of our first parents or those sorts of things. And just think, in our own time, we should add a series with Noah Lett and Brant Petrie, The Case for Jesus, because Brant was taught, you know, a number of things that, well, we really can't trust the Gospels. Well, his own research showed you really can.
6: Absolutely, and we have no problem taking on that challenge. And of course, we've heard a lot about it's really taking the miracles out of the Gospels and taking the supernatural out of there. That we see so many things in Jesus didn't walk on the water, or Mother talks about here where the idea, well, he didn't done multiple, you know, really the loaves and the fishes didn't happen. He encouraged people to share the lunch with everybody. Father Groeschel used to call that the soggy fish sandwich story, and said it was the most ridiculous thing he ever heard. And our own Father Mitch, who's a biblical scholar, said, listen, those people shared everything. That's always what they did. Yeah. Getting people to share in that culture was not a miracle.
7: And you often find that with people who didn't have a lot of means. Well, they would look out for each other, and there was more of a family, I guess, identity, and you looked out for your relatives. You looked out for each other.
6: Exactly. The other thing that's interesting, Mother also talks about in this particular call, on the one having to do with calling out the liar, about inclusive language. So I thought that was interesting. And, of course, on the other one, just before we go to the clip, we have, am I pleasing to God? And that's something a lot of people worry about.
7: Yeah, it's a question, I guess, that's important for us to ask, too. Is what I'm doing something that God would be pleased with in my thoughts, my words, and my actions? So it's a good question, but we'll talk about that more later.
6: Exactly. And, of course, Mother slides in Eternal into the name of the network so that when people complain about her, they have to say the Eternal word over and over again. Let's see what Mother has to say about these topics.
2: We have a call. Hello?
8: Hello, Mother Angelica.
2: Yeah, hi. Well, where are you from?
8: I'm from Ohio. It's such an honor to talk to you.
2: Wonderful.
8: I'm a substitute teacher for the Catholic diocese here for 2 years, and I see some wonderful things going on. But I'm so concerned. I see some teachers, and they're good people, but they're being misled by the priests and people that feel like they feel like people know more than them, saying that there was no Adam and Eve. Jesus did not walk on the water. he did not part the sea. And I see these, and it just, I don't know how to answer them. What do you say to them? I feel like my son's going to high school, and I hear that this Catholic high school is teaching a lot of this, and it just really concerns me.
4: I would say what Jesus said, liar. They lie. They've lost their faith. They're humanists. The world is full of humanists. We don't want an infinite God. We don't want to get a God who is infinite in intellect. We want a God that we can control. A God we can tell what to do. A God that we tell what we will obey. Tell me, what do these people who tear this book apart and say Jesus really didn't perform any miracles at the bread and when he multiplied fish and he multiplied bread? They just encourage people to share their lunch with everybody. You lie. That's a lie. You mean that the apostles looked at all these people about to faint? Why? Because they hadn't eaten in 3 days. I don't think those people have even read the good book. You know why I think so? Because what they think isn't right, they've changed it. They changed inclusive language is another satanic tool. I haven't said that for a long time. I'm getting weak. But it is. It's satanic. I hope one day everybody who hath lost their faith, the worst thing it is, if you've lost your faith, that's one thing. When you make others lose their faith, that, buddy, is something else. Now, you may have done away with hell. Sorry, it's still there. And you may spend eternity there, saying there is no hell. Wouldn't that be something, huh? What are you there for? I'm here because there is no hell. Ah, so what are you doing there? This is not hell. Ooh. Looks mighty hot to me. I don't believe this is what it is. Well, what is it? Hell if I know. And I want to say it. Did that make any sense to any of you? You gotta hit them, but you know, I think when you say you lie, they're gonna go, ooh. You lie, that's all. The Lord says it himself. And he says, anyone who says there is no sin, and oh, you hear that a lot today, is a liar. It's a very charitable gospel thing to call a heretic a liar. It's all over here. We have a call. Hello?
9: Hello, Mother.
4: Where are you from?
9: I'm from Ohio.
4: Great.
9: And I have a comment.
4: What is your question?
9: It's a comment about how do we know if we please the Lord in our everyday life? And I guess my philosophy is, if Jesus were to sit in front of me right now, would he be proud of what I was thinking and what I was doing and how I was conducting myself? And I kind of do this in my everyday life at work and at home and in front of my grandchildren, in front of my own children who do not go to church.
4: I think that's awesome. I think that's wonderful. Wonderful. If we stay away from grievous sin, we can be sure the Lord is pleased with us. We don't always overcome our imperfections, you know. I don't ever think there is going to be a day when I am totally, absolutely patient. I pray for it. I wake up with the illusion that this may be the day. But you know, what are you going to do? But God loves me. That I know. If you love him enough that you can say, well, what would Jesus do at this moment? You're in great shape. Keep doing that. We don't always find a reflection of Jesus in a beautiful way in everybody. We do, though, and we will find him crucified in some, but then we need to be compassionate. We see him lonely in some. We need to be there. We need to be loving. We see him suffering pain in some. We need to be compassionate. You cannot get away from Jesus. When we call this network Eternal Word Television Network, we were very criticized. It didn't sound television-ish, you know? But the reason we named it that is we wanted everybody in the world, whether they're atheists, agnostic, even those who hate me, say, that woman on EWTN, they have to say Eternal Word. I think that's hilarious. I just read a nasty article. It was very nasty, and I laughed about it because he kept saying Eternal Word throughout. I thought, well, he doesn't even know what he's saying. Every agnostic and atheist that reads anything about this network has to say or hear those awesome words.
6: And next up, another topic. Why is it so bad to be lukewarm? And sometimes people say, well, you know, as in here, well, at least I'm lukewarm, I'm not cold.
7: Yeah.
6: Isn't that better?
7: You know, Bishop Sheen has a beautiful poem that I think he wrote about the Lord and his passion and, you know, how there were those who hated him put him to death. But then he talked about the indifference and that was worse for the Lord. I don't remember the details of it exactly, but really, indifference can be the opposite of love because hate, at least they're thinking of you, right? St. Paul wanted to stamp out the Christians. He was passionate about that, but God turned that to good. But the lukewarm, it's like, well, yeah, who cares, you know? But at least those who hate have a passion. Now, I don't realize there's a lot of nuances to that. But,
6: right, exactly. Yeah. Well, I always think with this, too, I remember Mother in the late 90s talking about the days coming when you won't be able to sit on the fence anymore.
7: Mm-hmm.
6: You're really going to be find yourself in a culture, and I think she was prophetic, that where you can't be in that middle ground. Well, I'm kind of, it's you're either with our Lord or you're going to find yourself being against him. It's going to become much more black and white. So there won't be any place for that lukewarm. It will get spit out.
7: There was an article recently that, you know, before being a Christian or a clergyman, you had certain perks maybe you could look forward to, but now often you could experience hostility or opposition or being called a bigot or whatever it may be.
6: Absolutely, and especially for religious who are wearing a habit, which is that much more out of kilter with our progressive society today, right?
7: You know, most people are encouraged by it. People of faith are. But then you could also experience hostility in a certain sense.
6: I think there's lots of people who are encouraged but won't admit it. So let's see what Mother has to say about why it is so bad to be lukewarm.
4: We have another call. Hello?
10: Hello?
4: Oh, where are you from?
10: Pennsylvania.
4: Good. What is your question?
10: My question is, why is it that it's better to be cold than lukewarm? I never understood that.
4: Well, this is what it means. It means that the Lord would rather know you hated him, or he'd rather know you loved him. And aren't we that way too? The worst thing is when somebody just doesn't care. If somebody hates you, well, I got a lot of stuff, people like that. I don't care. You can always turn your dial. You don't have to listen to me. They got 105 other channels. If I bug you, turn your dial. I'm not going to change. So the people who hate you, what are you going to do? You pray for them, you go your way, huh? The people that love you, who has a problem with them? Nobody. Those who ignore you totally as if you did not exist. Don't you find that harder? It denies your existence. That's what it does, see? Denies your very existence. That's why our Lord would say, and you know, that kind of person is hard to convert because they don't think there's anything wrong with them. Those are the people who I don't care. It doesn't mean, now, it does not mean that the Lord wants people to hate him. No. At least he knows where you are. But lukewarm, neither hot or cold. When we have light, I must go by the light I have. And what it says here in these first seven churches is we are bound to know the truth. We are not bound to follow somebody else's opinion or even my own.
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6: And thank you so much for staying with us as we continue with part two of our program, Mother Angelica Answering the Call, Doug Keck. Of course, as always, with Father Joseph Mary Wolfe, he does the majority of the work here. And we're talking about a topic that says, what do Catholics believe about the rapture? I know this was really popular around the turn of the century. I guess it's still out there. You still hear about it?
7: I did at the luggage claim at the airport. I heard it, actually.
6: somebody's luggage had raptured?
7: No, but this man, he was obviously a man of deep faith, but he was also talking about the rapture. So we know Christ came 2,000 years ago, and he will come again at the end of time when we will be gathered together with Christ. But there's not in the scriptures this period in between. That was really something popularized by the Schofield Bible in the 1800s that many Protestants used. It became popular in the 1900s, and that's kind of where that idea came from.
6: Yeah, really, the Seventh-day Adventists and the others, when they were thinking the world was going to end, it's kind of a misreading of scripture. In fact, the two passages they use are run in opposite. In one, the people who are saved are taken, and in another one, the people saved are left.
7: Right.
6: So which one is it? So that's where there's a lot of confusion. That's where you got into things that they used to talk about, a lot of pre-tribulation, post-tribulation, and things like that. And that's not really a Catholic perspective.
7: Yeah, and the Lord told us what? Be ready. He never gave us a day or an hour. Why? So that each age would be ready. So that's really the key. If we're ready, then it doesn't matter when it comes. You know, if we know the Lord, he's not going to abandon us tomorrow.
6: Right, and his mother has said on other programs, the idea of when you meet the Lord, it's by yourself. You come into this world by yourself. You're going out by yourself. And so just be prepared to meet him because no one knows the day or the hour. What do Catholics believe about the rapture? Mother explains.
4: We have another call. Hello?
12: Hi, Mother Angelica.
4: Where are you from?
12: Michigan.
4: Great.
12: I would like to know the Catholic Church's position on the rapture.
4: Many of today's prophets, and there are many, many of them that I think are really authentic, are saying that the Lord himself will come. St. Faustina, in her diary, says the same thing. He will come, and the entire world will be changed. That's not the rapture. It's not millennialism. You look at today's society, and you look at our politicians, and you look at world leaders. Enough to make you despair. not to worry. I believe. Now, I have no prophet or no prophetess, and I don't speak for the church, or don't say the church teaches this, because it doesn't. I believe, though, that the entire world is in such a state at this point that the Lord has to intervene. He may scare us all to death. That wouldn't be bad if we get straightened out. But I don't think he's going to do something like that. I believe what Saint Faustina says. At some point, somehow, somewhere, the Lord will enlighten our consciences, everybody's, from little children to 96-year-old people. We will enlighten our consciences. We will have all the knowledge we need. We will have all the knowledge of what we did right and wrong. And we will have that awesome grace to turn back to Jesus. I believe in that, and I believe it will happen one day. I don't know if it'll be in my day or your day. Our Lord said to Saint Faustina, "This grace of the enlightenment of conscience has never been given before and will be never given again." I look forward to it. Why? I want everybody to go to heaven, and so many just don't have the light. But we will. I hate to say it's time to go. Our expenses now, as we begin going to South America, Central America, and Mexico on the 14th of June, the Feast of the Sacred Heart, on a new satellite. Some people say, "Well, Mother, maybe you bit off more than you could chew." With 51 million people out there listening to this little old nun, how could I bite off more than I could chew? It's just about 49 million are not giving. That is the problem. I'd rather go broke for Jesus than not try. So please, be generous. God needs you.
6: And wrapping things out for this week, we've got a topic celebrating your patron saint. So, mm-hmm. Father Joseph, it's obvious who yours is. I think yes. You do honor him, don't you?
7: I do honor Saint Joseph. I'm really grateful, to have him as a patron, as well as Our Lady, Joseph Mary, to have that name. And you know, it's said, and I like this idea, that sometimes the saints choose us. And looking back in my own life, I can see certain connections with Saint Joseph. My first Holy Communion was on May 1st, his Saint Joseph the Worker, but also Saint Paul. That so many of the sacraments I received at churches dedicated to Saint Paul, I was ordained on the feast of Saint Barnabas. So sometimes we can look back and we can say, you know what? My confirmation saint or my patron saint and my baptismal name, that really you can see a certain connection there, and it's delightful.
6: Right, and it is a nice connection to the church and the history of the mm-hmm. church. And I always remember, I'm Joseph is my baptismal name, but I picked Thomas for my confirmation because I like the name. I like Thomas Aquinas sounded cool. But then mm-hmm. when I had to write something about it on a midterm, I realized I didn't know anything about him. So suddenly it became Doubting Thomas, him I knew about. So suddenly it became Doubting Thomas. Don't tell Sister Mary Helene, she never knew.
7: Well, I think you've learned a lot from Thomas Aquinas, too, because you're teaching a lot to a lot of people. So,
6: thanks to the great teachers we've had here. But it's always great to celebrate your patron saint.
4: We have a call. Hello?
13: Hi, Mother.
4: And how
13: we love you.
4: Thank you, sweetheart. And what is your question?
13: My question is, I'm in the process of converting to the Catholic faith.
4: Wonderful.
13: And Saint Agnes of Assisi is my patron saint.
4: Really? I'll have to tell Sister Mary Agnes.
13: Oh!
4: She got roasted this morning.
13: Oh, that's wonderful.
4: But I will do that. I have to explain why roasted. Well, Father McCarthy was making funny remarks about the Agnes, Saint Agnes of Rome, St. Agnes of Assisi, and St. Agnes of Irondale.
14: Yeah.
4: Is this the feast of St. Agnes of Assisi, the sister of Holy Mother Claire? That's your patron saint?
13: Yes, I prayed about it, and that is what I heard, that she is my patron saint, and she has been so good to me.
4: Well, thank you, Jesus. Are you entered the church or in the process?
13: In the process.
4: Wonderful. Is there a question you have?
13: Yes. My husband and I don't know what to do for our patron saints since they're in heaven.
4: Yeah.
13: How should we celebrate their feast day?
4: Well, you're talking about the one today, huh?
13: Yes, uh-huh.
4: Well, you kind of missed it. But, you know, just like cards... birthday cards, the ones you miss, what do you call them? Belated birthday. I think you could have a belated Saints Day. And what would you do? Well, you could go to Mass and celebrate the Mass for, ask the Lord to bless you, but ask, thank the Lord for all the graces he gave to that saint, St. Agnes. And you will benefit by thanking God for that.
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1: 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In 1675, Jesus told St. Margaret Mary that he wanted the Feast of the Sacred Heart to be celebrated on the Friday after the Corpus Christi Octave. 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
5: 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This 50-part series was recorded on phonograph records in the 1960s, and the sound quality is sometimes compromised. But the Word of God, spoken by Archbishop Sheen, is solid and timeless. Here now is Archbishop Fulton Sheen.
6: Peace be to you. Continuing the sacrament of penance, we review the essential acts of penance. One, the confession or the telling of sins. Two, contrition or sorrow. Three, satisfaction for sins. Thus far, we have treated confession or the actual telling of sins, though not completely. It might be asked or objected at this point. There is all kinds of telling of sins. There is a literary confession, and there's also a psychoanalytic confession. What is the difference between any of these and sacramental confession? Well, let us take literary confession, such as Jean-Jacques Rousseau. Rousseau, and also those who write modern confessions, do not confess sins for the same reason that we do in the sacrament. Rousseau had a great pride in revealing himself. So also in modern confessions, there is almost implied such a sentiment as this: "See what a rogue am I?" Not only is there pride, but there is also an intent to arouse similar emotions, feelings, urges, concupiscences, and passions in the minds of the reader. Every disclosure of vice contributes to the increase of pleasure. When St. Augustine wrote his confession, it was great shame, not pride, and he did not tell any of his grave sins. One would almost think, reading the Confessions of St. Augustine, that the worst thing he ever did was to steal an apple. But he made that stand for all of his very grave sins. Then he said that he wrote his confessions in order that everyone might

and particularly an avowal of unconsciousness. Confession, on the contrary, is an avowal not of a state of mind, but a state of conscience. It is an avowal of guilt. Confession is the communion of the conscience and God, the mere revealing of one's subconsciousness is never very humbling. Most people, when they go to a psychoanalyst and tell their state of mind, will often end it up by saying, Doc, did you ever hear a case like that before? They are very proud of it. Another difference between the two is, really, everybody naturally wants to do his own telling, for he knows better than anyone else his guilt. Let me tell it is a primary right of the human heart. Confession satisfies that. Every decent mind resents probing. Probing by alien minds. He wants to swing open the portals of his own conscience. He wants no one breaking down doors from the outside. The very uniqueness of personality gives him the right to state his own case in his own words. And that is what happens in confession. We are our own witness. We are our own prosecuting attorney. We are, to some extent, our own judge. No soul likes to be studied like a bug. And another difference is that which concerns the person to whom the avowals are made. Confession is always made to a representative of the moral order. The analyst represents not the moral order, but the emotional order. And when you go to a representative of the moral order, you go there to be made better, to have your sins forgiven, not to have them explained away. In confession, the relationships between the confessor and the penitent are utterly impersonal. The very structure of the confession protects the penitent from revealing his identity. There's a screen. There's a veil. Nothing can be passed. The priest cannot see through. So impersonal is this relationship that the penitent may go on indifferently as far as the validity of confession is concerned, and he may go indifferently to any priest. It makes no difference to which one he goes. I say, therefore, that the guilty conscience wants to avow his guilt, not to a theorist of a particular system, but to a mediator of divinity. That is why the church asks that a priest who absolves the penitent be in the state of grace, a participant himself of divine life. Psychoanalysis never raises the question of the moral fitness of the analyst. He may be beating his wife at home. But the church always raises that question, and raises it very seriously, too. And we are never made worse by admitting the need for absolution. We are not made worse by admitting that we are all brokenhearted. And when we go to confession, we are brokenhearted. We face our guilt, we face our sin, and because we do, we have the great advantage of being able to let God in, for God can get in only to a broken heart. In an actual confession, the penitent is never cited and forced to go. He receives no summons, but he goes of his own accord. He is not accused, he accuses himself. There are no outside witnesses. He witnesses against himself as the culprit. And therefore, there is no question of vindictive justice as there is in civil courts. The reason one goes to confession is in order to be healed, to be reincorporated to Christ, and also to receive his mercy. When we go to confession, we are apt to forget sins. If we inadvertently

0: forget to mention even a grave sin, there is no need to go back to confession. It is forgiven in the intention to confess the sin. But we should mention it explicitly in the next confession. No one seems to realize the great advantage that there is in confession as regards character building. It confers grace, gives power to the will. An unbeliever once wrote, "The custom of monthly confession is a magnificent safeguard for the morals of youth. The shame engendered by this humble confession perhaps saves a greater number than the holiest of natural motives." Now, assuming the confession is made, we come to the second act of the sacrament, namely contrition or sorrow. Contrition means to break, to crush, from the Latin contere. Let me tell you what contrition is not. First, it is not a worldly remorse. There is the remorse of the world. The remorse of the world is related only to the past. It is not related to a standard, not related to God, not related to the divine life of Christ. It is a wish that what was done be undone. It therefore does not make any reference at all either to neighbor or to self. The great difference between the two is evident in the case of Judas and Peter. Both sinned. Our blessed Lord said that both would sin. He called Peter a devil, and Scripture says that Judas himself became possessed by the devil, and yet Peter was forgiven and Judas was not. Why was that? Well, it was because Judas repented unto himself. That is the exact expression of Scripture. Peter repented unto our Lord. Judas had remorse, Peter had sorrow or contrition. Contrition is an interior attitude or disposition of the soul. When it is sincere, it is that. Those who say, and there are many who do, all that a Catholic has to do when he sins is to go to confession and admit sins, and he comes out white as snow. Oh, no, he does not. The mere confession of sins without sorrow and a firm purpose of amendment does not make a valid confession. The absolution of the priest is not efficacious unless there is a serious sorrow. In fact, under certain conditions, which I will explain, one can have remission of sins without the telling of sins. Sorrow there must be. Under no condition is absolution effective without sorrow. Here is a story. It is only a story, but it indicates and reveals how important sorrow is. According to this fiction, a man went to confession, and during confession, which happened in the priest's own room, the man was a pickpocket and stole the priest's watch. Then at the end of confession, he said, "Oh, Father, I forgot to tell you I stole a watch." The priest said, "You must restore it to the owner." The man said, "Father, I will give it to you." "No," he said, said the priest, "I do not want it. You must give it to the owner." "Well," said the man, "the owner won't take it back." "Well, in that case," said the priest, "you may keep it." There was no sorrow. Sorrow, penance there must be. Remember how much our blessed Lord emphasized it. The kingdom of God is near at hand. Repent. Repent and believe the gospel. Our blessed Lord said that sorrow was so important that he introduced the kingdom of God with it and repentance. As he put it, "The kingdom of God is near at hand. Repent and believe the gospel." It was the first sermon of Peter. It was also the sermon of John the Baptist. And penance was the last sermon our blessed Lord preached. Sorrow, therefore, is absolutely essential. And why does God insist upon it? Why is he not indifferent to sin? Because God is holy. He makes a distinction between the sinner and the sin. He wants to separate the two, the disease and the patient, the error and the student. Therefore, we must be sorry. In passing, I might say that a Catholic suffers more when he sins than one who has not the faith. The reason a Catholic suffers more is because of his greater love. He understands better the love of our Lord in redemption and in the church. Imagine two men marrying two old shrews. One of the men was never married before. The other was married to a beautiful, kind, lovely, devoted wife who died. Which of the two men do you think suffer the more? Obviously, the one who knew the better love. Catholics, therefore, are in great agony when they sin, and not really for any other reason than because they hurt someone they love. But though we suffer more, we never fall into despair. That is the difference with the world. Our sorrow is not only a grief directed toward our Lord, as I shall explain, but it is also a detestation of sin with the purpose of not sinning again. Sorrow is of two kinds. It is imperfect, and it is perfect. Imperfect sorrow is the sorrow that we have because we dread the loss of heaven and we fear hell. The perfect sorrow is the sorrow that we have because we offended God. When you go to confession, at the end of it, while the priest is giving you absolution, you recite the act of contrition. Notice that the act of contrition combines both kinds of sorrows. Now listen to it as I say it. Oh my God, I am heartily sorry for having offended thee. And I detest all my sins, because I dread the loss of heaven and the pains of hell. But most of all, because they offend thee, my God, who art all good and deserving of all my love. I firmly resolve, with the help of thy grace, to confess my sins, to do penance, and amend my life. Amen. Perhaps I can illustrate these two kinds of sorrows by telling you about two children. Presume they are twins. They both disobey their mother in an equal way. One of the children goes to the mother and says, "Oh, Mommy, I'm sorry. Now I can't go to the picnic, can I?" That is imperfect contrition. The other one throws her arms around the mother and begins to cry and says, "Mommy, forgive me, I love you." That is perfect contrition. Imperfect contrition is sufficient to receive absolution in sacramental confession. But suppose you are in a state of sin and you cannot go to confession. Suppose you're in a plane that is falling, or you're in a soldier, you are a soldier going into battle, or you're in any state of grievous sin and there's no way of going immediately to confession. What should you do? You make an act of perfect contrition. A perfect contrition will remit sins, provided that you have the intent to go to sacramental confession at the earliest opportunity. Along with this sorrow, there is the purpose of amendment, because we say we promise to amend. Now, the purpose of amendment is not the certitude of amendment, That would be presumption. St. Paul says, if any man thinks he can stand, let him take heed, lest he fall. What is meant by a firm resolve not to sin is the sincere desire now to do all in our power with the help of God's grace not to fall again. So we examine ourselves and we think up ways of avoiding the fall. I find an illustration of that in this very lesson. In the first part of it, as I was talking to you about confession in general, there was a kind of a tick. I looked about to see if it was my clock, my stopwatch. I stuck it in my pocket, and still the little tick went on. Maybe you heard it. And then I finally discovered that it was the electric typewriter that I had left on. I had been doing some typing, and lo and behold, the tick got in behind the voice. Now that's a confession to you, is it not? And with it, sorrow, I'm telling you, and also a firm purpose of amendment. I just shut off the typewriter. So too, when we're in the state of sin, when we are absolved as a result of sacramental confession, we take the firm purpose not to sin again, and the way to make up for sin is to do away with many of the occasions of sin and to make up for the sin as soon as possible. If we are nasty, sarcastic, we must make up for it. Many people will cut others, cut them to the quick with nasty remarks, never, never once ask pardon. They just let it pass. They forget it. And such a disposition certainly does not indicate a very firm purpose of amendment. If you have stolen something, you have to return it. If you have been guilty of calumny, you rectify it. Then I say you avoid the occasions of sin. It might be certain reading, it might be certain companionship, it might be certain visits. All of these are avoided in order to prove the sincerity of our sorrow. Sorrow, in a certain sense, is eros in tears. Eros is the god of the flesh. Sorrow is an intention to abandon the ego. It is hard. Sometimes it's like being skinned alive. Have you ever had an old plaster peeled off your body? Well, that's the way it is, too, to peel away sins and to get rid of some of them, to take a firm purpose of amendment. But to conclude the subject of sorrow, you might ask me, which is more common in confession, perfect or imperfect contrition? I would say perfect contrition. That is my experience. I believe that most people are sorry for their sins, not just because they dread the loss of heaven and fear hell. It is because they have hurt our Lord. After all, it is the cross that reveals the dimension of sin. No one ever thoroughly sees sin in its utter nakedness until he understands redemption. Take the errors and the stupidity and the crimes of every day. People summarize them by saying, "Oh, what a fool I made of myself." There is a world of difference between that and, "Oh, what a sinner am I." When we go to confession, there is always a crucifix in the confessional box. And as we kneel there, we see goodness nailed to the cross. And incidentally, I should have told you too. When I answer the objection, why go to confession to a priest? Remember that we priests have to go. We are sinners too, and we have to go every week. When we see the crucifix before us, we see our own biography. There is no need of anyone writing my life. There it is. Nailed to a cross. I can read my thoughts in that crown of thorns. The nails are like so many pens. The parchment, the skin. There I am as I really am. Far be it, therefore, for any of us to say, oh, we are not as bad as the Romans and the Jews who crucified our blessed Lord. Let us not forget that they did not crucify our Lord except physically. Sin crucified him. And in that we are all equal. We are all representatives. When we go to confession, we gather up all of the rubbish of our lives, the kind of rubbish that we have thrown down into the cellar of our lives, as we throw rubbish down into the cellar of our house. And we take it all up and lay it at the feet of our Lord. If you have ever walked in a Saturday afternoon or evening to a large city church with rows of confessionals on either side, you have seen feet protruding from the little curtains of the confessionals. Big feet, little feet, male feet, female feet. These feet look like wriggling little worms. They belong to people who have finally come to disown their sins by disowning them. And the only part of them which is revealed to the world, which sticks out from under the curtain, is the feet, the lowliest part, a symbol of the absence of pride. When a Catholic goes to confession, instead of putting his best foot forward, he puts his worst foot forward. And every penitent who has ever made a confession, as he enters that box, has said, I may fool others, but what a fool am I to fool myself? And what a sinful fool I am to think I can fool God. God love
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4: Now, Catechism Wisdom with me, Dr. Ray Guarendi, and Father Larry Richards. Father Larry. This comes from the Catechism, section 1776. Man discovers a law which he has not laid upon himself, but which he must obey. Its voice, ever calling him to love and to do what is good and to avoid evil, sounds in his heart at the right moment. For man has in his heart a law inscribed by God. There he is alone with God, whose voice echoes in his depths.
0: Isn't that nice?
4: Well, but wait. I have my morals. You have your morals. I know what's right for me. That may not be right for you. Who are you to tell me what is right and what is wrong?
0: Again, what happens is God tells us what's right and wrong, just like we don't tell God. And see, that's the point. Like so often people say, well, I got to make my own decision. And I say, well, if you do that, then who are you? If you think something's right or you think something's wrong, then we should all bow down before you because then you are God. You decide what's right and wrong. God creates us and he makes the rules. And he writes them in our heart because all these rules are for our good. You know, the church teaches that our conscience needs to be formed in the right way. Because you could be brought up in a situation that you don't know anything or your conscience was ill-formed. But there's still inside of us something that knows we don't go around killing people normally. Now, even that's been screwed up when it comes to abortion. But there's still something inside most people that says to kill someone else is wrong.
4: If I define my value system, then I am 100% good. Because by definition, I'm doing what I say is good and I'm avoiding what I say is wrong.
0: And you're 100% wrong then. Because again, you're making yourself out to be the God of the universe. You can't even take your next breath. That's how dependent you are. God could take your breath like that. So you can't be God of your life or your next breath. Who are you to be God of your own morality? It's a lie.
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6: Hi, I'm Jeff Cavins, and I'd like to talk to you for a moment about who you are. Who are you? I have asked this question to many a youth group, and the response that I get is, I'm a halfback. And I say to them, no, I didn't ask you what you do after school. I asked you, who are you? The Bible tells us who we are. In Genesis chapter 1 and verse 26, the scriptures tell us that we are created in the image of God. You know, so often when we try to find out who we are, we look to models in the world. We ultimately end up putting on someone else's clothing, somebody else's persona, and we're always disappointed. 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That means that if you want to know who you are, you've got to know who God is, and he is love. You are created to love.
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11: 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I do this for fun.
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20: Hey everybody, welcome again to Call to Communion here on EWTN. 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Now, if you're listening to us outside North America, please dial 1 and then 205-271-2985. If you're watching us on TV today, send us an email. ctc@ewtn.com is that address. All right, Pedro Quiles, our producer. Matt Gabinski is our phone screener. Ace McKay keeping an eye on social media. I'm Tom Price along with Dr. David Anders.
11: Tom, how are you today?
20: Doing very well. How are you, sir?
11: Oh, I'm doing decent. Thank you.
20: Interesting question to lead off. This is from Bradley. Bradley says, the biblical preference for celibacy is clear, but that is not the issue. The banning of most married men from the priesthood is. Not even St. Paul, with his preference, went that far and criticized the sect who did it. Can this conversation be had?
11: Sure. Of course.
20: Let's have it.
11: Yeah, let's have the conversation. Absolutely.
20: Sure.
11: And it gets had all the time.
20: It does.
11: Yeah. So it's perfectly intelligible thing for a Catholic to question the prudence of a church policy. And this is what this is. This is not a dogma. There's no dogma that says married men can't be admitted to the priesthood, because in fact they are admitted to the priesthood.
20: Yes.
11: It is a policy expressing a preference about what the best pastoral practice is for the Latin church. It's perfectly legitimate to question the prudence of that. Now, you know, I'm not going to question the prudence of it on this radio show, because that would be imprudent.
20: Yeah.
11: Right? That's not my job here. But yeah, you can, I mean, one of the most interesting cases of criticisms of the church, in my memory, comes from someone who was, in fact, a doctor of the church, and that is, or is a doctor of the church, that's John Henry Cardinal Newman. And it concerns something that was not a policy, but the proclamation of a dogma. John Henry Newman famously believed that the church should not define the dogma of papal infallibility. Now, let me clarify. Newman believed the Pope was infallible.
20: Yeah.
11: Right? He believed it historically, but he also believed it when the church proclaimed it, because it was a dogma. And he said, okay, it's a dogma, I believe it. His point was, there can be true things that you don't have to say out loud.
20: Mm.
11: Right? There can be true things where maybe it's not a good idea to say them out loud. And he thought at the time it was not a good idea to say it out loud, not to specify it by having it officially proclaimed as a dogma at Vatican Council I. And so he said it's not the opportune moment to do this. He was called an inopportunist. That was his position.
20: Okay.
11: He didn't deny it. He just said, shouldn't do it, right? Now, if a doctor of the church can call into question the prudence of an ecumenical council proclaiming a dogma, then I think we could certainly call into question the prudence of lesser decisions. Now, in fairness, you or I are not Newman.
20: No.
11: We're not Newman, right? But yeah, it's always legitimate to have discussions about the best pastoral practice, sure.
20: Okay. And Bradley, thank you so much for your question. It just seems to me common sense that if a man is a married man, probably with children, he's not going to be able to devote 100% to, you know, the workings of a parish.
11: So, you know, we've talked about this before, Tom, but there are priests in my life whose ministry to me and my family, to me, seem unintelligible apart from their celibacy. Like, their celibacy was such a part of their identity and their vocation to the priesthood. To imagine them as married men is to imagine something other than what I got pastorally.
20: Yeah.
11: And they were able to give themselves so generously, in part because of their vocation to celibacy. I have met other priests who I thought yeah, that guy probably should have gotten married. Now, but does that mean he should also not have become a priest? In some cases, yeah. Yeah.
20: And we also know some men who are priests and married.
11: Who
20: and,
11: are also good priests.
20: And they do a heroic
11: absolutely.
20: Job.
11: Absolutely. Absolutely.
20: Fantastic. Bradley, thanks again for your email. Here's one now from Julia. I was raised Catholic, but I was married in an Episcopal church. I'm wondering about the validity of my marriage.
11: Okay, so run the details to me again.
20: Sure. I was raised Catholic, but I was married in an Episcopal church. She wants to know.
11: Okay.
20: If
11: yeah,
20: it's
11: yeah,
20: valid.
11: Yeah. So if you were baptized Catholic, you confirmed the Catholic Church, you're canonically Catholic, and that means you are obligated to the canonical form in the Catholic Church. So, you should have married in the Catholic Church. That's the Catholic position.
20: Mm-hmm.
11: And if you married in the Episcopal Church, then your marriage is more than likely invalid. Now, There is a very, very small historical exception to that rule. From 1983 until the pontificate of Pope Benedict, there was an exception to the rule about canonical form for Catholics, but about what constitutes a Catholic. Are you in fact a Catholic? That was the question. And the previous code had allowed for the possibility of someone formally renouncing their Catholic faith and thus being freed from the obligation to follow canonical form. But that caused more problems than it solved, and Pope Benedict removed that. Okay, so that's no longer the case. That actually came into play in my own marriage because when I became Catholic, I had previously married a woman who had been Catholic and left the church. And the priest that brought us in said, tell me about your marriage. And I said, well, my wife, grew up Catholic, but she left the church and she did these other things. And he said, oh, well, she wasn't Catholic then for canonical purposes. You don't need to have your marriage convalidated. And then I later asked a canon lawyer and he said, oh, she was Catholic, under canonical rules. And so you do need to have your marriage convalidated. And then I asked a third canonist. I said, well, the first guy said this. He says, well, that's correct. I said, the second guy said that. He said, oh, well, that's correct. And in other words, there was an ambiguity in the law.
20: Wow.
11: There was an ambiguity there, right, that Pope Benedict corrected. But for purposes of the law, if you are canonically Catholic, you have to be married in a Catholic church.
20: And
11: if you weren't, easy thing to do is just go to the Catholic church, ask for your marriage to be convalidated.
20: And you and your wife did take care of it.
11: Which we did. We got convalidated.
20: Fantastic. Yeah. All right, back in a moment, and we're waiting for your phone calls at 833-288-EWTN. If you have a question for Dr. David Anders, call or text 833-288-3986 for Call to Communion.
15: 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Sometimes we think it's just us talking and God listening. 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
21: 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Today we pray in adoration. Holy Trinity, simple unity, mighty God, we humble ourselves before you. For you are holy and worthy of our adoration. We stand in awe of you who have always been and always will be. All things come from you, and there is nothing that exists that does not have its source in you. Thus it is that all thanksgiving is yours. All honor and glory and praise belong to you, O Holy Trinity, Father, Son, and Holy Spirit. Amen.
20: 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Calls are coming in right now, getting those screened ASAP. I don't know how you're listening to us. 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Here is Josh, a first-time caller from Northern Kentucky, listening on the great Sacred Heart Radio, AM 740. Hey there, Josh, what's on your mind today?
1: Hey, I have a question here for you. So the past few months or so, I've seen things on TV. I've heard discussions about certain archaeological digs that kind of confirm things that we find in the Bible and in our faith, like the Shroud of Turin, for example. There have been times in my life where people think that they have found, you know, pieces of Noah's Ark. So my question is, how do we use these discoveries, these kind of secular discoveries of non-secular things, in order to strengthen our faith without actually trying to venerate or worship the artifacts themselves?
11: Yeah.
1: How do we use these things to help strengthen our faith without worshiping the actual item?
11: Sure. I really appreciate the question. So I think a mistake that a Catholic could make is to approach archaeological or any other kind of empirical data simply impelled by a decision to find confirmation for what he already believes, right? That is the definition of confirmation bias.
20: Yeah.
11: And a decent archaeologist or a scientist or a historian is going to see that through that smokescreen right away. And or worse, if you turn around and sell that sort of thing to other people who don't know the field, and you get them convinced that X is the case, and then they run up against somebody that knows more about it than they do, then they become unhinged and they think their faith is at risk. St. Augustine actually talks about this when he says, look, the worst thing that a Christian can do is spout off a bunch of nonsense about some scientific field where he knows nothing and make himself look like an idiot to the world. So I don't think you should sort of selectively dive into any field, archaeology, geology, anthropology, what have you, just cherry-picking what you take to be evidence for your position, because the risk that you go off half-cocked and talk about things you don't know about is just way too great. So I think the right way to do it, I think this is what the Catholic faith teaches us about itself, is we go into any exploration of empirical data with an open mind, and we're open to what the evidence shows. And it may happen that we find something that says, oh, this confirms, say, the biblical narrative of this event, and that's interesting to me. But we might find the opposite. We have to be open to that possibility, and opposite of what, at least what we think Scripture's saying, let me put it that way. And then we might be challenged to rethink our interpretation of the Bible. Let me give you a historical example of when that actually cashed out in Catholic history. So as you probably are aware, Galileo had some problems with the Inquisition in the 16th century, and he said some things about cosmology that ruffled some feathers. In particular, he was promoting the Copernican view of the universe, that it was not the Earth, but rather the Sun at the center of the solar system. And that ran contrary to accepted opinion for multiple reasons. One, of course, people read the Bible as if it were promoting a geocentric universe, because the Bible says things like the sun rises and the sun sets, or God stopped the sun in the sky when Joshua was battling, and so forth. So they're, oh, well, you see that? Scripture teaches a geocentric universe. At least that's the way it looks to us. And then they also looked at ancient science, Aristotle and Ptolemy and the rest of them, old ancient astronomers, and they also confirmed a geocentric view. So people had a lot of good reason. And you look outside, you step out on your front porch, and there's the sun going up in the morning, and there it is going down at night. At least that's what it looks like from your position. So a lot of the reasons that people held that perspective, and when Copernicus and Kepler and then later Galileo began saying the opposite, it unhinged people, and they were particularly nervous about it after the upheaval of the Reformation. The Holy See just was like, you know, let's just kind of keep our lid on this and make sure we have all the facts straight before we start promoting this business. But the chief Vatican theologian at the time, Cardinal Bellarmine, wrote a letter about this affair in which he made the following observation. He said, well, you know, I kind of think Galileo is wrong because he hasn't proven his case yet. And that actually is historically true. Galileo had not proven his case, right? He had a theory and he had some observational data that seemed to back it up. But Bellarmine's position was, well, yep, so maybe the theory is good at capturing the phenomenon, like he's come up with a mathematical model that can accurately predict the constellations. That doesn't mean physical reality corresponds to the hypothesis. Mm-hmm. You know, I can come up with any number of models that might capture the phenomena without actually getting at the inner essence of the thing. He says, you know, we need more empirical data to really conclude this thing is true. And he says, I kind of don't think it's true, and I think that Scripture says it isn't true, but what happens if Galileo shows that it's true? What do we do then? And his position was, well, I think in that case, what we would have to do is conclude that we had misinterpreted the Bible. Right, so he doesn't throw out the scientific discovery because it conflicts with his understanding of Scripture.
20: Right,
11: he doesn't throw out Scripture. What he does is say, "I'm gonna throw out my interpretation. Obviously, yeah. I made a mistake someplace," mm-hmm. and that's the difference between a Catholic and a fundamentalist, because the fundamentalist becomes wedded to his idea of what he thinks the Bible means, and says, "To heck with history, to heck with science, to heck with any evidence to the contrary. Uh-huh. I'm gonna throw out anything that doesn't fit my theory." The Catholic says, truth is my ally. Wherever it leads, it's God's truth. I want the real God, not the God of my imagination.
20: A much more humble approach.
11: Yeah. And I think that my faith can handle the admission of all the evidence that's out there. Mm-hmm. So I think the Catholic disposition, whether it's towards archaeology, whether it's towards geology or anthropology or biology, is give me all the truth that we have. I can handle it. But my faith can handle it. And maybe I'll find it disturbing. Maybe I'll find it confirming. But I'm not going to pre-decide that before I've actually looked at the evidence. And then once I look at it, then, you know, with the help of the Holy See and Catholic tradition and the reason that God gave me, we'll try to find a way forward to how do we integrate this into our understanding of the faith, right? And, you know, I think we can do this with Scripture, and I think sometimes the results can be powerfully edifying. So, you know, archaeology tells a slightly different story about the history of Israel than you find in the actual historical narratives of the Bible from time to time. But if you're open to reading Scripture through the allegorical method, which the Holy See says you're supposed to do,
20: yeah,
11: I think you can find some interesting insights in there. So let me give you an example. There are some scholars that think that the book of Genesis, at least the form of the book we have today, probably reflects the royalist interests of, say, 10th and 9th century Judean scribes who wanted to promote the Davidic monarchy. And so they kind of write King David in a veiled way sort of back into the text. And you might look at that and say, well, does that undercut the historical reliability of the book of Genesis? Well, then you turn to the Church Fathers, and you find out that St. Augustine reads the opening chapters of Genesis, and he says, well, this is obviously an allegory about the creation of the church. You look at it at face value and you're like, Augustine, I'm not seeing that. You know, I don't quite see, you know, the papacy and the bishops and all this in the opening chapters of Genesis, but he does, and we'll get to that later. But now you bring the insight of archaeology and higher biblical studies, and you realize, well, you know, in Catholic theology, the Davidic monarchy is a type of the church. Right, it's a kind of allegorical representation of what will be realized in Christ.
20: Yeah,
11: maybe Augustine was onto something. Right now, if I'm just looking at the literal narrative, maybe I'm feeling a little bit uncomfortable. Mm-hmm. But when I open up to the perspective of the fathers of the early church of the New Testament, and I realize the way they were reading the Bible symbolically, the way they were reading the Bible allegorically, sometimes that's the message that's confirmed by archaeology or higher biblical studies. And here's another insight that I might give you. So, you know, Isaiah 53, all the servant songs in Isaiah about the suffering servant. You know, traditional Christianity has always just said, well, those are just about Jesus in a very straightforward way, right? And now, you know, I think what a broader perspective would be to say, well, Isaiah tells us that he's writing about Israel. He says, Israel, my servant. And he's writing about Israel in exile in Babylon. But he's personifying Israel in a literary figure of a suffering servant. And now here comes the New Testament. It says, well, you know what you found in a literary figure, you know, representing the collective of Israel has now been realized in an historical instance, namely the singular individual that is Jesus. Mm-hmm. And so we still find a correspondence between the biblical prophecy and its realization in Jesus, but we do so in a way that opens us up to embrace all of the history of Israel and not just a kind of narrow fundamentalist focus of the words on the text as if they had no context, right? You feel what I'm saying?
20: Yeah, yeah.
11: And there's a great book about this called The Dark Passages of Scripture by Matthew Ramage, who's a Catholic theologian at Benedictine College. And he writes about how Pope Benedict uses the hermeneutics of St. Thomas Aquinas and the allegorical interpretation of the Church Fathers, and then integrates that with the best of archaeology and higher biblical studies and ancient history to give us a very robust spiritual reading of the Bible for the 21st century. So I would highly recommend that book for more exploration of these topics.
20: Thanks so much for your call. That opens up a line for you right now at 833-288-EWTN. 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It is Call to Communion here on EWTN. Glad that you're with us today. Let's go to Mike now, a caller from Michigan, listening to us on the EWTN app. Hey, Mike, what's on your mind today?
3: Oh, thank you very much for your call. And before we go, I have one comment, and I'm sure Dr. Anders will agree, that having the co-host on the show is always much more entertaining than when Dr. Anders has to muscle through this by himself.
11: I could not agree more. I would be absolutely up a creek if I didn't have Tom. He is fantastic. Just everybody, make sure you tell Tom he is not allowed to retire. That is out of the picture. Out of the picture.
20: You're very kind.
3: Out of the picture.
20: Thank you, Mike.
3: Yes,
20: what's on your mind?
3: So what I'm reading the book right now by Brother Lawrence of the Resurrection. And he talks about separation from temporal things. And then the book gets into the heresy of quietism. And I've tried really hard to understand that and how our cloistered religious not into that heresy. And if you could help me draw that line between deep compilation, deep thought and separation from temporal things and quietism, I'd be very helpful. Thank you.
11: I really appreciate the question. And I know Brother Lawrence, and I'm familiar with his text, and it is an absolute favorite, interestingly, among evangelical Protestants.
20: Really?
11: Yeah. It's the work of Catholic spirituality best liked by Protestants.
20: Wow.
11: Which ought to tell you something, right? and it's not by a canonized saint or a doctor of the church, and it breathes a slightly different air from the canonized mystics of Catholicism, like Bernard of Clairvaux or Teresa of Avila or John of the Cross or Francis de Sales or any of the many other spiritual writers in the Catholic tradition. And so when people get interested in contemplative prayer and spirituality, and you know, they go to their Protestant bookstore or the kiosk at the airport and they pull off Brother Lawrence, I'm like, yeah, okay, but I got some other books for you that are closer to the heart of Catholic spirituality that I'm not going to discourage you from reading that one, but there's others that I think that are better choices that do a better job of answering this question of yours. Now, the heresy of quietism was quite literally a teaching that encouraged complete passivity in the spiritual life, right? And maybe even a denigration of the sacraments, or of moral effort, or of good works, just a sheer reliance on the initiative of God and His grace in your life, with being so down on your ability to cooperate that you basically just didn't, right? And just sort of resting in quietude, hence the term. Okay, mm-hmm. And that's declared a heresy in the Catholic tradition, quietism, and there are quietistic tendencies that you can find throughout many traditions. I mean, Catholicism is not the only one. Now, true contemplation in Catholic theology is nothing other than an experiential knowledge of the doctrines of the truth that we proclaim, right? And so when St. Paul writes, for example, in Ephesians, that I pray that the eyes of your heart may be enlightened, that you may know the height and the depth of the love of God that surpasses knowledge, this sort of thing. That's what we're talking about. We're talking about the transformative experience of grace so that you don't just believe in Jesus, you believe as Jesus. You see the world through Christ's eyes. Pope Francis wrote about this in his first encyclical on faith, Lumen Fidei, where he said faith doesn't just gaze at Jesus, it comes to see the world through Christ's eyes. It's a participation in his way of seeing. And you can't will that. I mean, like, what if I just said to you, I just want you now to see the world through Tom Price's eyes? Well, good luck, buddy. I mean, you'd have to spend a lot of time getting to know Tom and like in a deeply empathetic way before you could see the world through Tom's eyes. And in the same way, you can't just say, I'm going to start seeing the world through Jesus's eyes. You have to really get to know Christ. You have to dwell with him. You have to let his spirit work within you over time. Deflect from your passions and your bad habits and really be transformed by grace before you can do that. That process is the mystical life, the spiritual life, and it takes effort. It's not something that can happen through sheer passivity.
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4: There's a way of life where we learn that in giving, we receive. It's our refuge from chaos and light to guide us through darkness. It's a place where the broken receive healing and repentant hearts find mercy. So where is this hope, and who knows the way? Our hope rests in Jesus, and his church leads the way. So if you're longing to fill an emptiness, we invite you to experience the peace that only comes from God. We are Catholic. Welcome home.
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23: 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I was surprised when he said, curiosity. Wasn't that a surprise, huh? Curiosity. Well, it worked with Adam and Eve. How many youngsters in high school are curious? And young boys, curious. And drug addicts started because they were curious. Once I got to think about it, I thought, yeah, curiosity. We're just like old Adam and Eve. We want to know evil. Then when we know, we can't handle it.
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20: 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That's 94.5 FM, serving the great Joplin, Missouri. They have been at it for 11 years now. Congratulations to Steve Duncan, his great team there at St. Peter the Apostle Church, from your friends here at EWTN. Let's go now to Alex, a first-time caller from Rochester, Minnesota, listening on the great Real Presence Radio. Hello, Alex. What's on your mind today?
25: Hi. I'm wondering. I'm a Lutheran, but I believe in Jesus. I follow. I don't go to church. Just very big believer. But my problem with a lot of Christians lately has been their obsession with the idea of the firmament and a flat earth. And I'm trying to understand how they can reconcile, because they're not, science with God. They're not mutually exclusive concepts. To me, God, science, you know, like Einstein said, science is God's way of speaking, you know. Everything there's patterns in the universe, all these other things. But I'm wondering, what is with these flat earthers? It drives me crazy, and I don't know what to make of it.
11: Yeah, thank you so much. I really appreciate it. So there's a lot to dive in here historically. So let me distinguish, first of all, the kind of fundamentalist allergy to science with the specific I don't know what you'd call it, sect of flat earthers. So with respect to the fundamentalist allergy to science, the roots of that go back into the 19th century. There were a couple of intellectual forces that really

0: about reality that were reliable. Along with that, there was a philosophy of science that was emergent and very important, Baconian science. I'm sure you've heard of Bacon. And if you ever watched, if you saw the movie Master and Commander, it's a great film, right, with Russell Crowe, and they're Napoleonic era British seamen that are out on the high seas, and there's a ship's doctor on the boat who has an avocation as a naturalist, and he wants to stop at all the islands in the Pacific and collect some of the local specimens and make drawings of them and curate them and so forth, and then carry them back to the Royal Society in England and make presentations. And if you think about Darwin on the Beagle, you know, when he's trucking around the Galapagos and he's picking up specimens and thinking about them and so forth, that's very much the method of Baconian science. It's let's gather facts, all the facts we can gather, and then let's try to systematize them. That's not how science is done today, but that was the ideal of science that emerged out of the Novum Organum of Bacon.
1: Okay.
0: And that really captured the imagination. And both of these fed the kind of democratic populism of the Christianity in North America after the Second Great Awakening, that the common man has within his power the ability to gather facts about reality and that those facts are reliable. And so they were intellectuals who were not rubes. Like, they were smart people that said, we need to employ what the best of modern science and philosophy has to offer to defend the Christian faith. Now, within Protestantism, there was always a deep antipathy, a rejection, an opposition to the allegorical method of biblical interpretation that the Catholic Church endorses. And they wanted to argue that the way to get at the real meaning of Scripture was to learn Greek and Hebrew and master the manuscripts and just learn what the words on the page are, right? And that was part of the Renaissance culture that produced the Reformation, so they defended that idea. You combine that with Baconian science and Thomas Reed's Common Sense Philosophy, and you get what historian Mark Knoll describes as the literal Reformed hermeneutic of the Bible that took over the minds of American Protestants in the 19th century, became very popular. And a theologian like Charles Hodge, in his systematic theology, describes the task of theology this way. He says, like the scientist, and he's thinking here of the Baconian scientist, the job of the theologian is to collect facts and arrange them into a kind of harmonious order and show their inner coherence. And the Bible, being God's word, is a collection of facts. All right? And so he thinks he's being very forward-thinking and very scientific and very empirical, but he's essentially bringing the philosophy of Baconian science and Thomas Reed's Common Sense realism to bear on biblical interpretation. I need not tell you that the author of the book of Genesis was not a Scottish common sense realist or a Baconian scientist, right? But that's what happens.
1: Yeah.
0: And so it's a very that's kind of the origins of the fundamentalist reading of the Bible. It's a very naive way to read the Bible. It's not true to the literature. Anyway, so that lasted, and that worked for a while, until science and historical studies began to uncover facts about reality that conflicted with, you know, quote unquote, the plain sense of Scripture. In particular, Darwin, and then also the discoveries of higher biblical criticism, really kind of threw cold water on that view of the Bible. Mm. Now, when that happens to you, you have two choices. You can say, okay, I was wrong about the way I read the Bible. Or you can say, they are wrong with the way they're reading the facts.
1: Mm.
0: And Protestantism split into two factions. The modernists, so-called modernists, who said, we're going to go with the science and the history, and we're going to reread the Bible according to the science and the history. That faction gained control of the institutions of Protestant education in North America. They basically won the seminaries and the denominations.
1: Okay.
0: The ones that said, no, we're going to throw out the science and the history and go with the Bible, the so-called fundamentalists, they lost control of the seminaries. In other words, they lost the sort of engines of elite culture. And in general, they started out as intellectuals, but over time, that faction tended to be more from the sort of lower economic strata and less educated population of the Protestant world, and they felt themselves disaffected from maybe the Protestant elite educational majority that held the colleges and seminaries. And so they started building alternative institutions within American

0: society, not so much universities as Bible colleges that were committed to this much more narrow view of the Bible, radio stations, summer camps, Christian schools, Sunday school curricula, and they saw themselves in conflict with the wider world of the educated elite that they thought had turned their backs on God. And so you begin to get now the emergence of a real sort of conspiratorial, you know, we're the persecuted minority who are carrying the torch for God and Jesus, and the elites who have the universities and they have the scientific departments and so forth and the biblical studies departments, they're, you know, they're not on God's side. And so a kind of, conspiracy theories, this kind of thing begin to emerge in that culture. And then they begin to kind of valorize the whole sense of opposition to expertise, opposition to the mainstream, and to make themselves more and more prone to bizarre and sectarian belief just because it's bizarre and sectarian. The more out of the mainstream it is, the more special they tend to feel because they are the ones that have, you know, we have the real insight, real knowledge. Well, I can't think of any modern conspiracy theory that would fulfill that sort of psychological need to be, you know, the disaffected outsider who has the truth more than the flat earth theory, because flat earth theory requires the following hypothesis. Every institution in the world of science or learning is involved in a grand conspiracy to tap down this truth, right? So I and my sect of like five people, right, are really special, right? Because we are the only people who know. Now, another phenomenon that's similar that you don't find so much in Christian circles, but you do find outside of Christian circles, is the set of people who believe they have been abducted by aliens. And there's a fascinating study of the abduction phenomenon by a Harvard psychologist whose name escapes me at the moment, but I'll think of it probably before the end of the show. And she did an ethnographic study of this group of people, and what she found was that they all derived a tremendous sense of specialness from the fact that, well, of all the people in the world, I'm the one the alien chose, right? And that was the motivator, right? That sense that even if they reported as an unpleasant experience, they bonded together in the sense that we are the elite minority who has had this esoteric experience that sets us apart from the rest of the world. And I think that's largely what motivates most people who go in for any kind of conspiracy theory. So there's a lot of data there for you about the history of biblical interpretation within Protestantism, the rise of fundamentalism, and then what, at least what I think, and I think some scholars think, motivates conspiratorial thinking. The question, how do you get people out of that? It's very hard to do, right? Because when someone believes that everyone else is part of the conspiracy, well, then any evidence that you bring to them is suspect.
1: It's right? A lot to deprogram.
0: It's a lot, and deprogramming is the right way to think of it. To deprogram, and they think that you're part of the conspiracy. I think people typically get out of that when they start getting hurt by it, and when they experience enough cognitive dissonance it breaks them. But some people never get out of it.
1: Wow. Well, Alex, you wanted to know how did they get this way, and now you know how they got that way. Thank you so much for your phone call today from Rochester, Minnesota, listening on the great Real Presence Radio here on EWTN's Call to Communion with Dr. David Anders. Still time for a few more phone calls at 833-288-EWTN. 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You can call us. You can text us. I enjoy praying the Chaplet of Divine Mercy every Monday through Friday morning. You can join me in that if you'd like. We broadcast it on EWTN Radio, 5 a.m. Eastern, right here. You can join Catholics around the world as we recall in prayer the devotion of St. Faustina to our Lord. Again, that's 5 a.m. Eastern, Monday through Friday mornings on EWTN Radio. We'll get back to more questions in just a moment. A quick email here now from Sean. Sean says, in the catechism, there are smaller non-heaven or hell issues that I disagree with. How much of the catechism or doctrines of the faith do I have to agree with in order to be a Catholic?
0: Yeah, thank you so much. I really appreciate the question. So the Holy See has answered this question very specifically. As a Catholic, you are not obligated to hold every word of the catechism with the virtue of supernatural faith.
1: Okay.
0: Right? The nature of the assent that you have to offer to statements in the Catechism hinges entirely on the proposition in question and the authority of the source from which it is drawn. So, for example, if the Catechism quotes the Holy Bible, you are required to hold that quotation of Scripture itself, not its context, not its use in the Catechism, but the passage of Scripture itself, you have to hold to be inspired Scripture. If the Catechism quotes the dogmatic definition of a pope or a council, you are required to hold with divine and supernatural faith that that it is in fact a dogma of the Church and something revealed by God for you to believe. If the Catechism quotes, say, a portion of the canon law, you are required to believe that it's part of canon law. You are not required to believe that it is necessarily a good idea, right? I mean, canon law can be revised. Scripture can't.
1: Sure.
0: Right? If the Catechism quotes, for example, the prayer of a saint, that's particularly one who's maybe not a doctor of the Church, you are permitted, for example, to look at that prayer and go, yeah, I wouldn't have said it that way. Like, that's okay. Now, the Catechism as a whole is not infallible. Catechism as a whole is not infallible, but it is authoritative in a specific context. The Church has said that when doing catechesis in the Church, that the point of reference for catechesis is to be the Catechism. So it has that authority, meaning that I should consult the Catechism when I'm teaching the Catholic faith. If the Catechism teaches something, you know, say it's policy, it would be probably unwise to air your personal disagreements with that in the context of a catechetical class for newbie Catholics or, you know, those about to be baptized, right? Because the job of the catechist is not to insert his own opinion. His own opinion might actually be correct, but it's not authoritative, you see.
1: Sure.
0: Right? So you let the Church do the talking, and you take up your objections in another context.
1: Sean, thanks so much for your email. Back to the phones now for Lena in New York, listening on Roku. Hey there, Lena. What's on your mind today? Lena, are you there? I think she's got her radio on.
0: Sounds that way.
1: Lena, are you there? Lena? I think we should need to put Lena on hold. Let's put her on hold, if you would, please. And let's go to Fred in Dallas. Fred is listening to us on Sirius XM, channel 130. Hey there, Fred. What's on your mind today?
2: Thank you. Mr. David Anders, do you believe that your ancestors were monkeys?
0: So I am not a biologist, and I'm not an anthropologist, and I'm not qualified to speak with authority on those topics, but I do have trust and expertise, and I recognize the stance or the tenor of the Holy See towards what most of the theories of modern biology and human origins are, and most Catholic theologians, and including popes, concede that natural selection with, you know, descent modification through competition is more than a theory, that it is the best supported theory for the origin of species. And so I am absolutely open to the plausibility of that hypothesis, which would include the fact that Adam and Eve, or my first parents, had pre-human, pre-hominid ancestors, and that I bear in my body today traces of that DNA. And that seems to me to be the most reasonable explanation at present, recognizing that I'm not an expert in these things.
1: Sure. Appreciate your call. Thanks for checking in, Fred, in Dallas. Here's a question now from Marla. She says, I was reading about current Eucharistic issues, and I read that abortion is an immediate cause for excommunication. Why are other forms or sins of murder not excommunicable?
0: So, first of all, some are.
1: Okay.
0: Second of all, it's really important to say that that penalty of excommunication is not automatically applied to women who have abortions. Okay, that's really important to say.
1: Okay.
0: It is applied to abortionists. Okay,
1: they're not off the hook.
0: They're not off the hook, right? And those that directly participate and formally cooperate with the act of abortion, right? Now, women's a different story, but those that are out promoting this and making this happen and performing these things, that, yeah, that's a different story. So you have to ask yourself the question, like, let's say you just took, say, you know, garden variety second degree murder and you made it an excommunicable offense. What would the consequence be for a Christian life? Well, first of all, I'm not aware of there being like a large social political movement to promote second degree murder as such, right? You know, you know, a crime of passion like that it is a sin. It's a grave sin. And one would need to seek reconciliation with the church in order to come back and practice the Catholic faith. And it's a horrible sacrilege. But it doesn't, you know, like there's not advocacy for that, right? You understand? I mean, the church singles out sometimes for a particular censure social movements or ideas that sort of carry beyond themselves, right? And you know, if there were a large faction in the church that joined the second degree murder of passion movement, right? This is a great way to solve our disputes. Let's go out and promote this thing. Well, then excommunications might be in order. And actually was such a time in the church, right? There was a time in Renaissance Italy when members of the aristocracy were allowed to carry out vendetta killings. And it was not illegal in civil law. The church was not a fan. I honestly don't know how the history of excommunication was applied in that instance, but that would have been a perfectly reasonable context for the church to say, you know what, if you are promoting vendetta killings in Florence, we're going to excommunicate you.
1: Yeah.
0: Now, if you're performing the killings, well, then you're in the state of mortal sin, and you're going to have to do grave penance and come back, you know, into the church. But it's the excommunication is used when there is a public context that could cause scandal to the faithful. Right, that's when the discipline is used. That and when there's, you know, some necessity to really get somebody's attention to bring them to repentance.
1: All right, Marla, thank you so much for your email. Question here from Emma. Do you, Dr. Anders, do you have any advice on scrupulosity?
0: Yeah, I do. I do have some advice on scrupulosity. First of all, I'm very sorry that you're suffering from scrupulosity, if in fact it is you who are suffering or whoever your loved one is suffering. It's a terrible affliction. Scrupulosity is... it's a spiritual disorder, but it's also a psychological one that is basically a form of obsessive-compulsive disorder. And the treatment of OCD is pretty well established. Now, I'm not a psychologist. Do not take this as medical advice, but this is the way I read what the information is, and you go confirm this with your own therapist. But my understanding is the way you treat obsessive-compulsive disorder is through gradual exposure to the thing that causes your obsessive behavior. So let's say, for example, you're afraid of dogs and you can't be in the room with a dog. And if you do, you just break out in hives or something. So first you get used to, say, you know, you touch a pillow to a dog and then carry it out of the room and you get around the pillow until you don't hyperventilate. And then maybe you can get on the opposite side of a door from a dog and you hear him whimpering on the other side and you're whimpering on your side, right? And then you get to where you can stand on the other side of the door. And then maybe you open a little crack in the door and you put your hand through and let the dog lick you. And then, you know, you just keep gradually increasing the exposure until the discomfort diminishes, okay? So what is the discomfort that the scrupulous soul faces? It's the discomfort of thinking that I've committed a mortal sin when I haven't, right? What is it you have to allow yourself to experience? That discomfort. You have to allow yourself to feel the discomfort of thinking that you're in mortal sin when you're not. And you're never going to be a good judge of your moral culpability. That is the nature of your illness. So what you have to do is surrender that judgment to a sane person, principally a priest, a confessor who understands the disease and does not suffer from it.
1: Yeah.
0: Right? And then do what he says. And so if you go to the priest and you say, oh, Father, you know, I feel so terrible because I didn't finish the last quarter inch of iced tea, you know, in my tea glass that I ordered from the restaurant. And I'm thinking about all the poor starving children in the world that don't have iced tea. And that means I'm selfish and I deserve to go to hell. And I've known people who've been scrupulous about less.
1: Wow.
0: And he says, not a sin. Don't confess it again. That's an order. Now, if you're really scrupulous, here's what you're going to do. You're going to, like, start shaking and want to break, and then you're like, I'll just do it this one time. And then you run away to another priest who doesn't know your story, and you confess the iced tea business, and then you come back to your confessor again. You keep looking for outs because you have this compulsion to confess.
1: Yeah.
0: Right? And beat yourself up. No, you have to be willing to sit through the discomfort. Right? And remember that God loves you more than you love yourself, like by orders of magnitude more.
1: Oh, yes. Absolutely. All right, we're going to go back to Lena in New York one more time. Lena is listening on her Roku device. Lena, what's on your mind today?
3: Hi. I was just heard recently about this Ethiopian Bible, and they claim to be the one true faith, and it was here before our Bible was. And I'm wondering about it. Did you ever hear of the Ethiopian?
0: Of course. Yeah, absolutely. You've heard about the Ethiopian Bible. Appreciate that. So the Ethiopian canon of the Bible is larger than the Catholic canon or the Orthodox canon or the Protestant canon. They're the Christian group that has the most expansive canon. It's not like the Catholic Church doesn't know about these books. We know about them in the Catholic Church, and there's a very good reason why the Catholic Church did not accept all of these texts into the canon of the Bible.
1: Mm-hmm.
0: When the bishops of the church in the 4th century were sort of putting the final touches on the canon of the Bible, one of the criteria that they used was ecclesiastical use, meaning how widespread was the acceptance of this book as canon, as canonical scripture. And when there was a book that had pretty much universal acclaim, it was admitted to the canon. Few exceptions to that, but that was basically the idea. So there are a lot of books that were circulating in the ancient world as religious texts that maybe had a following over here or a following over there, maybe say a following in Ethiopia, but not in Rome, or, you know, not in Byzantium, or not in Syria, not in Jerusalem, not in Gaul. Well, that wasn't going to make it in. Right. This is essentially the idea. Right. It's what the universal church accepts as canonical. That's canonical. Now, I mean, it's very easy to make yourself a group apart and say, we're the true believers. I mean, people have been doing that for centuries.
1: Oh, yes.
0: Right. And, you know, if you're an Ethiopian Christian, more power to you. We hope you get to heaven. That's not what we do as Catholics.
1: And that's where we leave it. Alina, thanks for calling us back. I know there were some phone issues there, but I'm glad that you were persevering and got through it to us today. Dr. David Andrews, thank you, my friend.
0: Thank you, Tom.
1: 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On behalf of our fantastic team, I'm Tom Price, along with Dr. David Andrews. Thanks for joining us. See you next time here on EWTN's Call to Communion. Have a wonderful day, and God bless.

0: There are some saints and martyrs who were beheaded with a greater peace than I have when someone cuts me off on the freeway or my teenager's running late for school. If I find someone's driving me crazy, the problem isn't that person, it's me. Whenever someone disturbs your inner peace, your inner life is too disturbable. Jesus showed us in the way to Calvary that no one can take your hope, your joy, your peace, or even your love for them. No one can make you act or feel anything. When Jesus reigns in our hearts and minds, we don't hand over that kind of power to any human being. So if you're letting someone drive you crazy today, maybe God's telling you to build up the interior castle of your heart so that nothing disturbs you. But that comes from prayer. As St. Paul wrote from prison, do not be anxious about anything, but in prayer and petition with thanksgiving, present your requests to God. Then the peace that surpasses understanding will guard your hearts and minds in Christ Jesus. This is Chris Stefanik from reallifecatholic.com on EWTN Radio.
1: Ever wonder how we should pray? I'd like to offer just one. Don't make prayer your work, make work your prayer. In other words, one's faithfulness to their daily duties of state and life and vocation, while at home and at their place of employment, can be offered as a pleasing sacrifice to God when done lovingly, faithfully, and well. It all boils down to the virtue of diligence, doesn't it? Do what you're supposed to do, when you're supposed to do it, in the way it's supposed to be done.
2: Mother Angelica, answering the call.
3: We have another call. Hello?
4: Mother Angelica?
3: Yes.
4: God bless you and your ministry.
3: Thank you.
4: I want to ask you, Mother, in heaven, will we have a free will the same as we have on earth?
3: I hope not. I tell you why I hope not. I hope you hope not. When you die, your will is set. Finito. A big door closed, not literally. Your will is set. You cannot will anymore because your entire heaven, your degree of glory, that mansion we got through talking about, is ready from what you sent up, not what you're going to send up. The amount of love you have for God at death. You know, God isn't like Social Security, where you get your 10 best years. That's not how it goes. Whatever I've gone through and done for the Lord is right there, and the opportunity to change is gone. Now we say, oh, that's terrible. No, hey, we got purgatory. It's a wonderful place. Better going the other way. That's a second chance. I don't know why all of you or some of you get so excited. What would we do without purgatory? We'd have to go some other place. None of us seem to be ready. Your memory, your understanding, your will, though, has ended. You're never going to be up there and say, hey, Lord, I don't like this thing over here. You know, can't you change it? Well, why'd you bring that nut in here? He won't say to me, oh, you did a good job. You built stations and churches and monasteries. No, he won't say any of that. I know he won't. Because the only thing important to him about it is how much did I love him while I did it? Did I give him all the credit? Did I love him with my whole heart? Did I want no honor but his glory? That's what's going to count, because I can't make a decision anymore. My decision making is finished. Maybe you don't want to listen, but you're stuck there for some reason. But you need to go to confession, like tomorrow, or tonight if you can. Because we know not the time, nor do we know the hour, when he will look and say your name. Say, come.
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7: I'm Father Bernard McGuckian. In our last program in this series on the Sacred Heart, we visited the home place of St. Margaret Mary. And today we come to the monastery where she spent the rest of her life and had the extraordinary visions of the Sacred Heart. Come and join us. Welcome to our program. As a result of the extraordinary generosity of the Visitation Sisters here at Parle Monial, we have the privilege of standing on the very spot where the Sacred Heart of Jesus revealed his extraordinary love for every man, woman and child to one of the sisters here, St. Margaret Mary Alacoque. She entered the order in 1671, and 2 years later, on the feast of St. John the Evangelist, December the 27th, 1673, while she was praying in this chapel, the Lord appeared near the altar behind us and told her of the extraordinary love he had for the human race. She had further visions. The most important one came during the octave of the feast of Corpus Christi, which is a great symbol of love in the church. And Jesus complained of how his love had been rejected. At that time in the church, Jansenism was strong, an overemphasis on the justice of God to the forgetfulness of his love. Other Christians had rejected his very presence in the Blessed Eucharist. And this obviously was a cause of hurt. He asked something very specific of Margaret Mary. He said he wanted to have a feast in the church dedicated totally to his Sacred Heart. And she was surprised about this, because how could she, an enclosed nun, make this happen? But he told her that in spite of all opposition, his heart would override all these things and make it a reality. It didn't happen in her lifetime. But he also revealed to her that his heart would expand, the word he used, to show this love that was rejected. It was significant that the great apparition took place during the octave. That's 8 days after the feast of Corpus Christi, which was a feast introduced to the church in the 13th century to emphasize the endlessness of the love of Christ for all of us. The idea of the Sacred Heart was to make some reparation for not sin in general, but for the sins against the Eucharist. So what Jesus wanted was a feast that would show the link between the Eucharist and his Sacred Heart, because one of the greatest gifts of his heart is the Eucharist. Margaret Mary said to the Lord, "But how can I do this? I am an incompetent little person." And she really believed that. And the Lord told her that he used the weakest things to do the greatest works, but that she was to go and look for help. While she was still in this convent, a priest came to say Mass one day, a Jesuit called Claude Lacolombiere. And as soon as he came onto the altar, an internal voice told her, "This is the one I am sending to you." With the approval of her superiors, she told the whole story to Claude Lacolombiere. And he listened very carefully. He came to the conclusion that she was not having hallucinations, that really what she was reporting was something that had really happened, and that both himself and herself were to spend the rest of their lives spreading this devotion and also working to have that feast asked for by Jesus introduced into the church. It would take many years. In fact, it would be 1856, well over 200 years later, that the church approved the idea and introduced the Feast of the Sacred Heart, which was to make known to people that at the heart of Christianity is a heart. These revelations were to have an extraordinary impact on the devotional life of Catholicism in subsequent centuries, right up until today. Such wonderful things happened. Over 280 new religious orders, using the term Sacred Heart in their title, came into existence in the Church. The whole human race was consecrated to the Sacred Heart in 1899 by Leo XIII, and that same Pope, speaking about the events here, said they were the most important events that took place in the history of Christianity after John had written the Apocalypse. Then it inspired such wonderful people as Damien of Molokai, who offered himself to the lepers on that island near Hawaii as an expression of his love for the Sacred Heart. He said, "I die a son of the Sacred Heart." It inspired people through the great difficulties of the French Revolution. It ultimately led to another feast in the Church, the Feast of Christ the King, in 1925, that was seen as the culmination of the love in the heart of Christ, because Christ is the King, and he said it himself when he was speaking to Pilate. He has never insisted on his rights in this world, and one French writer said that Jesus is King in this world, if not of it. The Church authorities were slow to accept the value of these revelations of St. Margaret Mary, because the Church always is very, very careful. In fact, some of those who worked with her, like a Jesuit called Coisey, discovered that he had a great deal to suffer because of it. In fact, in his own order, the idea was, this message is too good to be true. But he kept struggling on to assure people that it was well-founded. Another man called Galife, he took up the cause along with Croiset, and both of them found great opposition. But eventually, members of the Society of Jesus began to accept that this is genuine and began to row in behind it. Through the centuries, other people have had revelations of the Sacred Heart. One French author called Bamvel says that as if Jesus was a great poet who gave small readings of his work through the centuries and then made this extraordinary revelation of the whole thing at Paris Le Monial. Today, the Sacred Heart is still operative under another term, the Divine Mercy, which the Heart of Christ is a revelation of Divine Mercy. Sister Faustina, she, like Margaret Mary, is responsible for bringing another feast into the Church, the Feast of Divine Mercy. God's mercy is infinite, and he finds all sorts of finite ways of expressing it. And often it has been through great women in the Church. One of the first was a lady called Juliana of Liège. She was the one responsible for making the Church aware of the need for a special feast of Corpus Christi. Then Margaret Mary. Then eventually a German lady, Sister Mary of the Divine Heart. Her name was Maria Druste zu Wischering. She was a nun in a convent in Portugal, and she had an extraordinary revelation from Jesus himself that he wanted the whole world consecrated to him. She communicated this message to the Pope. The message was not really accepted. And then she sent a personal message to Pope Leo XIII, telling him something personal about his own life that nobody else in this world could have known but himself, to show the authenticity of her message. And then Pope, on the Feast of the Sacred Heart, 1899, consecrated the whole universe to the Sacred Heart. And he said on that occasion that he considered it the most important act of his pontificate. And he was the man who gave the world Rerum Novarum, which was the great document on social affairs, which has influenced Church teaching ever since. Devotion to the Sacred Heart is devotion to the things closest to the heart of Jesus. This is what Margaret Mary wanted to let loose in the world, to start a fire. And she got help from so many sources through the years. One of the big miracles associated with Margaret Mary and this chapel was in the life of a Peruvian priest, Mateo Mervi Curley. He was a young priest from South America, and after he was cured here, he felt that he had to go and make this message known to the whole world. He went to the Pope of the time, Pius X, and asked for permission to enthrone the families of the world to the Sacred Heart. And the Pope said, "I do not give you permission, I command you." And he told him, "Go off," and he went off. And until 1960, he spent the rest of his life on all five continents, inviting families to make Christ the King of their homes and their families. This is the room where St. Margaret Mary died on the 17th of October, 1690. Really, she died of love. She couldn't have become holier than she was. And even the day she died, the children in the streets were calling out that the saint of the Holy Marys has died. That was the traditional name for this monastery. She had reached an extraordinary degree of holiness. In fact, before she died, she had a vision of the seraphim. There are nine choirs of angels. You have angels, archangels, thrones, dominations, virtues, powers. Then cherubim and seraphim, those spirits closest to God. And they revealed to her that she would have a very, very high place in heaven. And as she was dying, she was said something she'd said often in her life, "I will sing forever of the love of God." She died on the 17th of October, but her feast day, for some reason, is the 16th of October. But the reputation for holiness quickly spread until now. Probably she must be one of the best known saints in the calendar. There's hardly a Catholic church in the world where there isn't either a statue or a picture or a painting of St. Margaret Mary kneeling before the Sacred Heart, and the very spot where I'm standing is where it all began. This oratory is the first oratory dedicated to the Sacred Heart. It's a very small building, not much bigger than a telephone kiosk, but it's so precious. It was there that Margaret Mary encouraged her novices to set up a small altar inside the oratory. And it contains a very, very early copy of the first little drawing of the Sacred Heart, which she approved and said, "That is sufficient." And she said, "Let this symbol, this picture of the Sacred Heart, be spread around the world and it will have its own effect." The heart is a universal symbol. All our hearts are the same, even if we have red faces or black faces or white faces or brown faces. We all realize what's meant by a heart. And even the word, as Karl Rahner says, it wanders through all the languages of the world. It's a universal symbol, and that's why it has been so powerful. These revelations of Margaret Mary were kept so secret that the only people who knew about them were the superiors in the monastery and the priests she revealed them to. The other sisters didn't know that she was different in this exceptional way from everyone else. Before she died, she was ordered under obedience to write her life story, her autobiography. It's a wonderful document, and she writes, I consider, very, very well. She had a good hand of writing, but she had to be told to do this under obedience. And you know, you won't realize how holy some person is from their own story, because they're not going to tell you how holy they are. You need other people to look in and add to it. But we've got the basis of our story there, and everything is authentic, and it's a very moving document. But there have been thousands of books written about her, and they're still been written every day. In the Jesuit house at Paris Le Monial, there's a total library dedicated to books on Margaret Mary and on her revelations to the Sacred Heart, with all their implications, and they're still been written well into the 21st century, because love is what life is about, and she revealed a very deep aspect of it. Love of God for men and women. And the only thing that Jesus asked from her was that we might love him in return. Nothing else. We're going to show you some of these precious relics that have been preserved over the centuries. We have here relics, parts of the coffin in which she was buried. One peculiar relic is the travelling bag which belonged to her brother that she brought with her. And it's peculiar in that there's a place for a tall hat that looks like a funnel. Then beside that, to the left of that, is a piece of her bones. In our own day, these relics are so highly valued around the world that people turn up in their thousands all over the world to venerate what are known as first-class relics of St. Margaret Mary Alacoque. That is, parts of her body, normally her bone. But also, there's one very special relic that still remains with us. That is her brain. Her brain is contained in a reliquary which is located just a few yards from the site where she first had these extraordinary visions of the Sacred Heart. The fact that they have had such a wonderful effect in the world is an indication of their authenticity. We just had to slip out of the church as Mass was beginning, but wasn't it wonderful to see those extraordinary relics of St. Margaret Mary? But we want to meet Sister Marie Chantal, who is responsible for the wonderful work of the Guard of Honour and the Sacred Heart, which has been a part of life in the monastery for many years. Could you tell us about the history of the Guard of Honour of the Sacred Heart?
8: It all started with a sister in our order. Margaret Mary started the idea. It was a grace she received from the Lord. More recently, our Mother Superior was looking for something to get people closer to the heart of Jesus. She was inspired by the heart of Jesus being pierced. As our devotion here continued, grace is spread over all of us, like a river of living water from the Holy Spirit. So our Mother Superior asked that people offer 1 hour of their day every day. It's not an hour of prayer. It's an hour that you consecrate to your earthly vocation. You offer what you're in the process of doing. If you stay at home, travel, take care of your grandchildren, do the dishes, or even watch TV, you offer that hour with its joy and its pains.
7: What has been the reaction around the world to this idea?
8: Devotion to the Sacred Heart spread around the world very fast. It fell asleep for some amount of time here because the sisters had become very old. They were quite old in 2007. There were several of us in the monastery wanting to start the devotion again. Our Mother Superior is Mexican, and Mexicans come to Paray Le Monial because this is where the apparitions happened. We knew we had to start the devotion again.
7: You are a member of the community where St. Margaret Mary had the first apparitions of the Sacred Heart.
8: Yes, I've been a member for the last 10 years. I made my solemn vows in 2006. I was given this grace to take care of the archives.
7: What is that that you have in your hands, Sister?
8: This is the painting that we call the Quandron, in which we write the names of the people who engaged themselves. They surround the heart of Jesus with their presence. Each hour there's a special intention for the world, for the church, along with the angels, the Virgin Mary, and the saints.
7: What is the essential of the message?
8: The essence of this is to honor God and give back love to Jesus. He told St. Margaret Mary that some people should be consolers because he couldn't find any, and he was so sad. So he's waiting that we answer him with our love and make reparation for the people who don't think about him.
7: Thanks to Sister for her explanation of the Guard of Honour. We also thank you at home for being with us. So may the blessing of Almighty God, Father, Son, and Holy Spirit descend upon you and remain with you forever.

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1: All right. Well, that music tells you that it's time for the Psalms. 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Well, today we're going to take a look at Psalm 100. Now, Psalm 100 is one of what they call the invitatory Psalms. So typically Psalm 95 is the Psalm that starts off the Liturgy of the Hours when you're praying every day, whether you're starting with vigils or whether you're starting with lauds or office of readings or morning prayer. The Psalm you typically start off is 95, but you can rotate those Psalms with other what they call invitatory Psalms, inviting us to enter into the prayer experience for the Liturgy of the Hours for that day. So those invitatory Psalms are 95. The Psalm we're looking at today, 100, Psalm 67, and Psalm 24, right? Those are the four invitatory Psalms. A Psalm of Thanksgiving. So this is called a Todah Psalm, right? So, you know, Thanksgiving is Eucharistein in Greek, Eucharist, and it's Todah in Hebrew, which means Thanksgiving. So this is a Psalm of Todah, a Psalm of Thanksgiving, a Psalm in Greek of Eucharistein, right? Beautiful. And a very joyful, joyous psalm. There's no attribution. Like, we don't know if David or the sons of Korah, whoever wrote this psalm, just says a psalm of thanksgiving. And it starts off, cry out with joy to the Lord, all the earth. Serve the Lord with gladness. Come before him, singing for joy. See how, imagine starting off your day with this psalm. You know, you wake up every morning, you got your coffee, you're going through your routine, and you just want to just praise the Lord. Thank you, Lord, for allowing me to see the light of another day so that I may give honor, praise, and glory to your most holy name. And then you hit this psalm, cry out with, look at it, joy to the Lord, all the earth. Serve the Lord with gladness. Come before him singing for joy, right? That joy of the Lord. Knowing that today the Lord is going to use me for his holy will, you know, opening myself to receive everything the Lord wants to give me in my life today, making my life on this day an offering to God, you know, beautiful, entering into that space of joy with the Lord. Verse 3, know that he, the Lord, is God. Right? Just in case you forgot, he, the Lord, is God. Not the other things that this culture worships as gods. Money, fame, power, authority. Those aren't things that make you important. Those aren't things that make you special. Those aren't things that make you God. You know, small g God, right? Remember, that's one of the temptations of Satan. You will be like God, choosing your will, your wants and desires that are apart from God's will. You are making yourself God, right? And so the psalmist warns us about this. Know that he, the Lord, is God. Elohim is God. He made us. We belong to him. He made us. Not the in vitro fertilization where physicians who, again, trying to play God, think like they can create life in a petri tube or a dish or something like that. We're not really respecting the full dignity of the human person. We belong to God. We are God's. He made us. We are his people, the sheep of his flock. You know, and that's why some people think that David may have, although it's not attributed to David, some people think David may have wrote this because of, we're going back again to Psalm 23. The Lord is my shepherd. There is nothing I shall want. And David's relationship as a shepherd. So he compares God being the ultimate shepherd, serving his people who are the flock.
0: We talk about this passage as our joy train passage. Like, you know, we're getting on a joy train. Ooh, ooh.
2: and keeps us in that, you know. So whenever like things are getting to us, and I was like, babe, let's get on the joy train. Woo-woo. And so this psalm is kind of that go-to in our minds of where we can be. And even as a songwriter, like it's a great like jump start of read this and then, okay, I want to write songs to praise God for what he's done, or to, even if it's no one hears it, but just me and my family or me and God, like it's still, it's that place of being thankful for what he's done and what he's doing.
1: No, exactly. And one of the ways that I try to do that, Ace, is, you know, I'll be walking around, literally, like literally walking around the house, getting in the car to go to the store. Like when I go down to the retreat after the show today, you know, I just say things like, thank you, Jesus. Mm. Thank you, Lord.
2: Mm-hmm.
1: Just like a little ejaculatory phrase,
2: yeah.
1: You know, just it just comes in my mind. Just go, thank you, Jesus. Get out of the shower. Thank you, Jesus. Thank you, Lord.
2: Yeah.
1: You know, because it's just a little thing that I do just to put myself in the mindset that my life is not about me.
2: Right.
1: It's my life has to be a gift to others. Right. And I always say, when you give yourself away in love, is when you truly find yourself in God.
2: Mm.
1: You know, it's beautiful, beautiful.
2: Very good.
1: And so the psalm continues in verse 4: Enter his gates with thanksgiving. Right now, this is a beautiful reminder when I hear this verse of Jesus entering through the gates of Jerusalem on Palm Sunday, you know, the joy and the, you know, Hosanna, you know, God save us, you know, Hosanna in the highest. You know, blessed is he who comes in the name of the Lord as he's making his way, his entrance into Jerusalem. And so we should enter into the gates of this relationship with God with thanksgiving. Being thankful for everything that God has given us. But the hardest thing, you know, let's just be real, the hardest thing is suffering. I mean, how do you thank God for the gift of suffering? You know, it's difficult to do because it's hard to think about God when you're in pain. But that we talked about this on a previous show, uniting your sufferings with the sufferings. What does that actually mean to do that? We talked about that before, so you might want to go back and listen to that show. But remembering that at each moment of our lives is a time to thank God. Enter the gates with thanksgiving and his courts with songs of praise, right? Because when the Jewish people went to Jerusalem to celebrate one of the three feasts of the year, feast of Passover, unleavened bread, the feast of Pentecost, also called the feast of weeks, or the feast of tabernacles, also called the feast of booths, they would sing the songs of ascents or gradual psalms, Psalms 120 to 134. They would be singing those psalms and praising the Lord as they're making their way to Jerusalem. You know, and we sing at Mass, right? We lift our voices in honor and praise to God. That's why we have music. It's not because it's just like bookends. Okay, well, let's just start with a song and end with a song. It's about entering into that space of praise and thanksgiving, preparing our hearts. It's the first step in receiving everything God wants to give us by lifting our hearts in joyful praise to the Lord. And joyful praise doesn't mean just like, it's not about the specific type. It could be Gregorian chant or it could be praise and worship. However we enter, that music allows us to enter into that space of God's heart in the liturgy. Give thanks to him and bless his name. The end of verse 4. Give thanks to him and bless his name. And finally, verse 5. Indeed, how good is the Lord. Eternal, his merciful love. He is faithful from age to age. Love that. Indeed, how good is the Lord. God, and I heard Colin Donovan on the last show. I was listening, you know, as I was preparing for our show today, he was quoting 1 John 4:16, God is love. And he who lives in love lives in God, and God lives in him. You know, so this beautiful goodness and sweetness of the Lord. And we see these analogies in scripture of honey. You know, the Lord's love like honey that's sweet in the mouth. You know, his merciful love is eternal. No beginning and no end to his love. And he is faithful. We may not be faithful, but we can always know that the Lord is faithful from age to age.
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0: seated at the right hand of God, the Father Almighty, from whence he shall come to judge the living and the dead.
1: I believe in the Holy Spirit, the Holy Catholic Church, the communion of saints, the forgiveness of sins, the resurrection of the body, and life everlasting. Amen.
0: Our Father, who art in heaven, hallowed be thy name. Thy kingdom come, thy will be done, on earth as it is in heaven.
1: Give us this day our daily bread, and forgive us our trespasses, as we forgive those who trespass against us. And lead us not into temptation, but deliver us from evil. Amen.
0: Let us offer the next three Aves, that we will have an increase of faith, hope, and love. Hail Mary, full of grace, the Lord is with thee. Blessed art thou amongst women, and blessed is the fruit of thy womb, Jesus.
1: Holy Mary, Mother of God, pray for us sinners, now and at the hour of our death. Amen.
0: Hail Mary, full of grace, the Lord is with thee. Blessed art thou amongst women, and blessed is the fruit of thy womb, Jesus.
1: Holy Mary, Mother of God, pray for us sinners, now and at the hour of our death. Amen.
0: Hail Mary, full of grace, the Lord is with thee. Blessed art thou amongst women, and blessed is the fruit of thy womb, Jesus.
1: Holy Mary, Mother of God, pray for us sinners, now and at the hour of our death. Amen.
0: Glory be to the Father, and to the Son, and to the Holy Spirit.
1: As it was in the beginning, is now, and ever shall be, world without end. Amen.

0: The first glorious mystery, the resurrection. Our Father, who art in heaven, hallowed be thy name. Thy kingdom come, thy will be done, on earth as it is in heaven.
1: Give us this day our daily bread, and forgive us our trespasses, as we forgive those who trespass against us. And lead us not into temptation, but deliver us from evil. Amen.
0: Hail Mary, full of grace, the Lord is with thee. Blessed art thou amongst women, and blessed is the fruit of thy womb, Jesus.
1: Holy Mary, Mother of God, pray for us sinners, now and at the hour of our death. Amen.
0: Hail Mary, full of grace, the Lord is with thee. Blessed art thou amongst women, and blessed is the fruit of thy womb, Jesus.
1: Holy Mary, Mother of God, pray for us sinners, now and at the hour of our death. Amen.
0: Hail Mary, full of grace, the Lord is with thee. Blessed art thou amongst women, and blessed is the fruit of thy womb, Jesus.
1: Holy Mary, Mother of God, pray for us sinners, now and at the hour of our death. Amen.
0: Hail Mary, full of grace, the Lord is with thee. Blessed art thou amongst women, and blessed is the fruit of thy womb, Jesus.
1: Holy Mary, Mother of God, pray for us sinners, now and at the hour of our death. Amen.
0: Hail Mary, full of grace, the Lord is with thee. Blessed art thou amongst women, and blessed is the fruit of thy womb, Jesus.
1: Holy Mary, Mother of God, pray for us sinners, now and at the hour of our death. Amen.
0: Hail Mary, full of grace, the Lord is with thee. Blessed art thou amongst women, and blessed is the fruit of thy womb, Jesus.
1: Holy Mary, Mother of God, pray for us sinners, now and at the hour of our death. Amen.
0: Hail Mary, full of grace, the Lord is with thee. Blessed art thou amongst women, and blessed is the fruit of thy womb, Jesus.
1: Holy Mary, Mother of God, pray for us sinners, now and at the hour of our death. Amen.
0: Hail Mary, full of grace, the Lord is with thee. Blessed art thou amongst women, and blessed is the fruit of thy womb, Jesus.
1: Holy Mary, Mother of God, pray for us sinners, now and at the hour of our death. Amen.
0: Hail Mary, full of grace, the

0: Lord is with thee. Blessed art thou amongst women, and blessed is the fruit of thy womb, Jesus.
1: Holy Mary, Mother of God, pray for us sinners, now and at the hour of our death. Amen.
0: Hail Mary, full of grace, the Lord is with thee. Blessed art thou amongst women, and blessed is the fruit of thy womb, Jesus.
1: Holy Mary, Mother of God, pray for us sinners, now and at the hour of our death. Amen.
0: Glory be to the Father, and to the Son, and to the Holy Spirit.
1: As it was in the beginning, is now, and ever shall be, world without end. Amen.
0: O my Jesus,
1: forgive us our sins.
0: Save us from the fires of hell.
1: Bring all souls to heaven, especially those in most need of thy mercy.
0: The second glorious mystery, the Ascension. The Ascension of Christ. Our Father, who art in heaven, hallowed be thy name. Thy kingdom come, thy will be done, on earth as it is in heaven.
1: Give us this day our daily bread, and forgive us our trespasses, as we forgive those who trespass against us. And lead us not into temptation, but deliver us from evil. Amen.
0: Hail Mary, full of grace, the Lord is with thee. Blessed art thou amongst women, and blessed is the fruit of thy womb, Jesus.
1: Holy Mary, Mother of God, pray for us sinners, now and at the hour of our death. Amen.
0: Hail Mary, full of grace, the Lord is with thee. Blessed art thou amongst women, and blessed is the fruit of thy womb, Jesus.
1: Holy Mary, Mother of God, pray for us sinners, now and at the hour of our death. Amen.
0: Hail Mary, full of grace, the Lord is with thee. Blessed art thou amongst women, and blessed is the fruit of thy womb, Jesus.
1: Holy Mary, Mother of God, pray for us sinners, now and at the hour of our death. Amen.
0: Hail Mary, full of grace, the Lord is with thee. Blessed art thou amongst women, and blessed is the fruit of thy womb, Jesus.
1: Holy Mary, Mother of God, pray for us sinners, now and at the hour of our death. Amen.
0: Hail Mary, full of grace, the Lord is with thee. Blessed art thou amongst women, and blessed is the fruit of thy womb, Jesus.
1: Holy Mary, Mother of God, pray for us sinners, now and at the hour of our death. Amen.
0: Hail Mary, full of grace, the Lord is with thee. Blessed art thou amongst women, and blessed is the fruit of thy womb, Jesus.
1: Holy Mary, Mother of God, pray for us sinners, now and at the hour of our death. Amen.
0: Hail Mary, full of grace, the Lord is with thee. Blessed art thou amongst women, and blessed is the fruit of thy womb, Jesus.
1: Holy Mary, Mother of God, pray for us sinners, now and at the hour of our death. Amen.
0: Hail Mary, full of grace, the Lord is with thee. Blessed art thou amongst women, and blessed is the fruit of thy womb, Jesus.
1: Holy Mary, Mother of God, pray for us sinners, now and at the hour of our death. Amen.
0: Hail Mary, full of grace, the Lord is with thee. Blessed art thou amongst women, and blessed is the fruit of thy womb, Jesus.
1: Holy Mary, Mother of God, pray for us sinners, now and at the hour of our death. Amen.
0: Hail Mary, full of grace, the Lord is with thee. Blessed art thou amongst women, and blessed is the fruit of thy womb, Jesus.
1: Holy Mary, Mother of God, pray for us sinners, now and at the hour of our death. Amen.
0: Glory be to the Father, and to the Son, and to the Holy Spirit.
1: As it was in the beginning, is now, and ever shall be, world without end. Amen.
0: O my Jesus, forgive us our sins. Save us from the fires of hell. Bring all souls to heaven, especially those in most need of thy mercy. The third glorious mystery. Scripture tells us explicitly that Mary was at the coming of the Holy Spirit. She really did not need to be there, because long ago the Holy Spirit had descended upon her at the Annunciation. She had lived her life
2: in the presence of the Holy Spirit. One may meditate on the fact that she is there for us, that she is there that we may know how much we need the Holy Spirit in our lives. But she is also fittingly there for herself, for this is the great fulfillment of her mission in life. The Holy Spirit had overshadowed her, and now he overshadows the disciples of her Son. He overshadows us. Our Father, who art in heaven, hallowed be thy name. Thy kingdom come, thy will be done, on earth as it is in heaven.
1: Give us this day our daily bread, and forgive us our trespasses, as we forgive those who trespass against us. And lead us not into temptation, but deliver us from evil. Amen.
2: Hail Mary, full of grace, the Lord is with thee. Blessed art thou amongst women, and blessed is the fruit of thy womb, Jesus.
1: Holy Mary, Mother of God, pray for us sinners, now and at the hour of our death. Amen.
2: Hail Mary, full of grace, the Lord is with thee. Blessed art thou amongst women, and blessed is the fruit of thy womb, Jesus.
1: Holy Mary, Mother of God, pray for us sinners, now and at the hour of our death. Amen.
2: Hail Mary, full of grace, the Lord is with thee. Blessed art thou amongst women, and blessed is the fruit of thy womb, Jesus.
1: Holy Mary, Mother of God, pray for us sinners, now and at the hour of our death. Amen.
2: Hail Mary, full of grace, the Lord is with thee. Blessed art thou amongst women, and blessed is the fruit of thy womb, Jesus.
1: Holy Mary, Mother of God, pray for us sinners, now and at the hour of our death. Amen.
2: Hail Mary, full of grace, the Lord is with thee. Blessed art thou amongst women, and blessed is the fruit of thy womb, Jesus.
1: Holy Mary, Mother of God, pray for us sinners, now and at the hour of our death. Amen.
2: Hail Mary, full of grace, the Lord is with thee. Blessed art thou amongst women, and blessed is the fruit of thy womb, Jesus.
1: Holy Mary, Mother of God, pray for us sinners, now and at the hour of our death. Amen.
2: Hail Mary, full of grace, the Lord is with thee. Blessed art thou amongst women, and blessed is the fruit of thy womb, Jesus.
1: Holy Mary, Mother of God, pray for us sinners, now and at the hour of our death. Amen.
2: Hail Mary, full of grace, the Lord is with thee. Blessed art thou amongst women, and blessed is the fruit of thy womb, Jesus.
1: Holy Mary, Mother of God, pray for us sinners, now and at the hour of our death. Amen.
2: Hail Mary, full of grace, the Lord is with thee. Blessed art thou amongst women, and blessed is the fruit of thy womb, Jesus.
1: Holy Mary, Mother of God, pray for us sinners, now and at the hour of our death. Amen.
2: Hail Mary, full of grace, the Lord is with thee. Blessed art thou amongst women, and blessed is the fruit of thy womb, Jesus.
1: Holy Mary, Mother of God, pray for us sinners, now and at the hour of our death. Amen.
2: Glory be to the Father, and to the Son, and to the Holy Spirit.
1: As it was in the beginning, is now, and ever shall be, world without end. Amen.
0: O my Jesus, forgive us our sins, save us from the fires of hell, bring all souls to heaven, especially those in most need of thy mercy.
2: The fourth glorious mystery, the Assumption of the body and soul of the Blessed Virgin Mary into eternal life. Since the very earliest centuries of the Church, Christians in East and West have rejoiced in the knowledge that Mary, who had no sin, did not have to pay the price of sin, human death. She passed from this world by a process that scarcely can be called death. the ancient church called it her falling asleep, the dormition. This dormition and passage into eternal life, this assumption of her whole being to be with her beloved Son, is the great promise to us that we also will someday be assumed. Christ rises from the dead and goes back into eternal glory, completely by his own power. Mary does not. She is a creature. Like each of us, she must be called. She must be assumed. And so her assumption is what we hope for. We will not rise from the dead by our own power, but we will believe that in the last day, body and soul, we will be assumed into eternal life. Our Father, who art in heaven, hallowed be thy name. Thy kingdom come, thy will be done, on earth as it is in heaven.
1: Give us this day our daily bread, and forgive us our trespasses, as we forgive those who trespass against us. And lead us not into temptation, but deliver us from evil. Amen.
2: Hail Mary, full of grace, the Lord is with thee. Blessed art thou amongst women, and blessed is the fruit of thy womb, Jesus.
1: Holy Mary, Mother of God, pray for us sinners, now and at the hour of our death. Amen.
2: Hail Mary, full of grace, the Lord is with thee. Blessed art thou amongst women, and blessed is the fruit of thy womb, Jesus.
1: Holy Mary, Mother of God, pray for us sinners, now and at the hour of our death. Amen.
2: Hail Mary, full of grace, the Lord is with thee. Blessed art thou amongst women, and blessed is the fruit of thy womb, Jesus.
1: Holy Mary, Mother of God, pray for us sinners, now and at the hour of our death. Amen.
2: Hail Mary, full of grace, the Lord is with thee. Blessed art thou amongst women, and blessed is the fruit of thy womb, Jesus.
1: Holy Mary, Mother of God, pray for us sinners, now and at the hour of our death. Amen.
2: Hail Mary, full of grace, the Lord is with thee. Blessed art thou amongst women, and blessed is the fruit of thy womb, Jesus.
1: Holy Mary, Mother of God, pray for us sinners, now and at the hour of our death. Amen.
2: Hail Mary, full of grace, the Lord is with thee. Blessed art thou amongst women, and blessed is the fruit of thy womb, Jesus.
1: Holy Mary, Mother of God, pray for us sinners, now and at the hour of our death. Amen.
2: Hail Mary, full of grace, the Lord is with thee. Blessed art thou amongst women, and blessed is the fruit of thy womb, Jesus.
1: Holy Mary, Mother of God, pray for us sinners, now and at the hour of our death. Amen.
2: Hail Mary, full of grace, the Lord is with thee. Blessed art thou amongst women, and blessed is the fruit of thy womb, Jesus.
1: Holy Mary, Mother of God, pray for us sinners, now and at the hour of our death. Amen.
2: Hail Mary, full of grace, the Lord is with thee. Blessed art thou amongst women, and blessed is the fruit of thy womb, Jesus.
1: Holy Mary, Mother of God, pray for us sinners, now and at the hour of our death. Amen.
2: Hail Mary, full of grace, the Lord is with thee. Blessed art thou amongst women, and blessed is the fruit of thy womb, Jesus.
1: Holy Mary, Mother of God, pray for us sinners, now and at the hour of our death. Amen.
2: Glory be to the Father, and to the Son, and to the Holy Spirit.
1: As it was in the beginning, is now, and ever shall be, world without end. Amen.
0: O my Jesus, forgive us our sins, save us from the fires of hell, bring all souls to heaven, especially those in most need of thy mercy.
2: The fifth glorious mystery, the coronation of the Blessed Virgin as Queen of angels and saints. Our Father, who art in heaven, hallowed be thy name. Thy kingdom come, thy will be done, on earth as it is in heaven.
1: Give us this day our daily bread, and forgive us our trespasses, as we forgive those who trespass against us. And lead us not into temptation, but deliver us from evil. Amen.
2: Hail Mary, full of grace, the Lord is with thee. Blessed art thou amongst women, and blessed is the fruit of thy womb, Jesus.
1: Holy Mary, Mother of God, pray for us sinners, now and at the hour of our death. Amen.
2: Hail Mary, full of grace, the Lord is with thee. Blessed art thou amongst women, and blessed is the fruit of thy womb, Jesus.
1: Holy Mary, Mother of God, pray for us sinners, now and at the hour of our death. Amen.
2: Hail Mary, full of grace, the Lord is with thee. Blessed art thou amongst women, and blessed is the fruit of thy womb, Jesus.
1: Holy Mary, Mother of God, pray for us sinners, now and at the hour of our death. Amen.
2: Hail Mary, full of grace, the Lord is with thee. Blessed art thou amongst women, and blessed is the fruit of thy womb, Jesus.
1: Holy Mary, Mother of God, pray for us sinners, now and at the hour of our death. Amen.
2: Hail Mary, full of grace, the Lord is with thee. Blessed art thou amongst women, and blessed is the fruit of thy womb, Jesus.
1: Holy Mary, Mother of God, pray for us sinners, now and at the hour of our death. Amen.
2: Hail Mary, full of grace, the Lord is with thee. Blessed art thou amongst women, and blessed is the fruit of thy womb, Jesus.
1: Holy Mary, Mother of God, pray for us sinners, now and at the hour of our death. Amen.
2: Hail Mary, full of grace, the Lord is with thee. Blessed art thou amongst women, and blessed is the fruit of thy womb, Jesus.
1: Holy Mary, Mother of God, pray for us sinners, now and at the hour of our death. Amen.
2: Hail Mary, full of grace, the Lord is with thee. Blessed art thou amongst women, and blessed is the fruit of thy womb, Jesus.
1: Holy Mary, Mother of God, pray for us sinners, now and at the hour of our death. Amen.
2: Hail Mary, full of grace, the Lord is with thee. Blessed art thou amongst women, and blessed is the fruit of thy womb, Jesus.
1: Holy Mary, Mother of God, pray for us sinners, now and at the hour of our death. Amen.
2: Hail Mary, full of grace, the Lord is with thee. Blessed art thou amongst women, and blessed is the fruit of thy womb, Jesus.
1: Holy Mary, Mother of God, pray for us sinners, now and at the hour of our death. Amen.
2: Glory be to the Father, and to the Son, and to the Holy Spirit.
1: As it was in the beginning, is now, and ever shall be, world without end. Amen.
0: O my Jesus, forgive us our sins, save us from the fires of hell. Bring all souls to heaven, especially those in most need of thy mercy.
2: Hail, Holy Queen, Mother of mercy, our life, our sweetness, and our hope. To thee do we cry, poor banished children of Eve. To thee do we send up our sighs, mourning and weeping in this valley of tears. Turn then, most gracious Advocate, thine eyes of mercy toward us, and after this our exile, show unto us the blessed fruit of thy womb, Jesus. O clement, O loving, O sweet Virgin Mary, pray for us, O Holy Mother of God,
1: that we may be made worthy of the promises of Christ.
2: Let us pray. O God, whose only begotten Son, by his life, death, and resurrection, has purchased for us the rewards of eternal life, grant, we beseech thee, that meditating on these mysteries of the Most Holy Rosary of the Blessed Virgin Mary, we may imitate what they contain and obtain what they promise, through the same Christ our Lord. May the divine assistance remain always with us, and may the souls of the faithful departed, through the mercy of God, rest in peace. Amen. May the Holy Virgin bless you with her loving child this day and forever. In the name of the Father, and of the Son, and of the Holy Spirit. Amen.
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9: Another Texas man has been indicted after authorities say he secretly gave abortion drugs to a pregnant woman without her knowledge or consent, killing her unborn child. Prosecutors allege he crushed the drugs into a drink after repeatedly pressuring the mother to get an abortion. The baby girl, named Presley May, was delivered stillborn at 14 weeks. Reports show the man repeatedly pressured the woman into getting an abortion and even offered her money if she would kill their child, but she refused. So how was he able to acquire these deadly drugs? Well, the chemical abortion pill is distributed by mail with no meaningful medical oversight. Abusers have repeatedly been able to purchase these drugs to use against innocent women and their children.
8: For more information, follow us on social media at Life Issues Institute.
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11: This is a Did You Know moment with Sandra McDevitt. Did you know why in most Catholic churches, three steps lead up to the altar? The three steps represent the Trinity, Father, Son, and Holy Spirit. In the Trinitine rite, the priest begins with, I go up to the altar of God, reminiscent of scripture where one goes up to Jerusalem where Jesus is sacrificed. We always ascend to God, not descend. The three steps represent the soul leaving the ordinary and ascending to the sacred. The priest ascends not to elevate himself, but prepare for the sacred mysteries. In the Catholic Church, the architecture represents the gospel. It both preaches and teaches. Next time you're in a Catholic church, notice the three steps reflecting on what they signify. I'm Sandra McDevitt for EWTN Radio.

0: In confusion and uncertainty, there emerges a guiding light, a beacon that cuts through the darkness. 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
1: Hello, everyone, and welcome to Beacon of Truth. I'm your host, Deacon Harold Burke Sivers, and you're listening on the EWTN Global Catholic Radio Network. Great to be here with you this week and this day. Beautiful day here in Oregon. I tell you, it's days like today, you know, it's like in the 70s and no humidity, and it's absolutely, you know, gorgeous outside. And this is why people move to the Pacific Northwest. You know, it's absolutely gorgeous today. Had a great time on my walk. Wasn't too hot. Did about 8.4 miles today. Was feeling pretty good. And I'm feeling very, very good today. Why? Because, of course, I get to be with all of you. But even more so because today we have our Beacon of Truth playlist episode. And today we're taking a look at a great song, Sorry Seems to Be the Hardest Word by Elton John. And you can imagine why we picked that song, you know, because often we do have a hard time saying sorry. You know, when someone either has offended us, we have a hard time forgiving. When we've offended, sometimes we have a hard time saying that we're sorry, you know, because sometimes, you know, to feel hatred feels good. If you're justified in holding a certain position, you just feel, and it leads to anger and animosity. That's not good, but it feels good to feel that way, you know. So it's something that we want to talk about and do that within the context of this song, of course, written by Elton John. Again, beautiful song. Sorry Seems to Be the Hardest Word. We're going to dive into this song, which was released in 1976. I think I was in fourth grade when this song was released. Very much looking forward to talking about this today. Of course, as always, we'd love to hear from you. Give us a call, 833-288-EW10. You know, share with us times that you found it hard to say that you were sorry or found it hard to forgive someone. That's what we're talking about today with this awesome song, Sorry Seems to Be the Hardest Word by Elton John. The Beacon of Truth playlist, 833-288-3986. If you're outside of North America, dial 1, then 205-271-2985. 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And you can even text us your question to 1-833-288-EWTN. 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Give us your first name, how you're listening, followed by your brief question. Remember that message and data rates may apply. Well, today is the Option Memorial for Saints Marcellinus and Peter. And you're like, Marcellinus and Peter, why do they sound so familiar? Well, those are two of the saints mentioned in the Roman canon, also known as Eucharistic Prayer Number 1, or as some people say, the Long One. Right? And it has a whole a list of saints, Felicity, Perpetua, Agatha, Lucy, Agnes, Cecilia, but in that list are Marcellinus and Peter. So these were two men that lived back in the beginning of the 4th century. This is during the Diocletian persecution in the history of the church. Marcellinus, of course, was arrested along with a bunch of other Christians who refused to deny their faith in Jesus Christ. Diocletus wanted to basically eliminate Christianity by arresting the clergy. You know, the bishops, the priests, and the deacons. And many of them were rounded up and they were put to death by the Roman courts. And Marcellinus is one of these who are arrested and imprisoned. For refusing to deny his Christian faith. And so in prison, he meets Peter. Who was an usher, warden, what do you want to call those terms today? And together, while in prison, they proclaim the crucified and risen Christ. They were evangelizing while they were in prison. Many of the prisoners that they were, who obviously weren't Christians, but those who were in prison were converted and came to faith. And, you know, we don't know a ton about these two, but there's a lot of legend out there about these two guys, about the miracles they performed and the healing of the daughter of one of the jailers. And so they became basically too much trouble for the judge. And so both of them were tortured mercilessly. And then they were walked into the woods, into the Black Forest. And then they dug their own graves. And then they were beheaded and then thrown into the graves. And then there's, again, legend about the a Roman woman who found the bodies of Marcellinus and Peter gave them a proper Christian burial. And then there were relics and things like that and miracles that are taking place for the intercession of these two. So I thought I'd just mention them briefly. Since they are mentioned in the Roman canon, Eucharistic prayer number one. All right. Well, I'm just, again, so glad that you guys are here. And I'm also glad that the folks that help bring you this show every day are here. I'm talking about Micah McCall and Pedro Quiles, who help us out on social media. Matt Gabinski, who will be screening your calls today. And our producer, who I'm sure he always says sorry when he does something wrong. So the one and only Ace McKay. Ace, how you doing?
2: I'm good, man. I try to say I'm sorry. I mean, it's one of those where I've been in situations where, like, you wait to hear the sorry from someone who really hurt you, did you wrong, but then you never get it. And then it wasn't, of course, you know, till many, many years later, you realize as you get older that you're still giving them power when you allow that to hold over you. And to me, I don't have that energy at this day and age in my life. And my wife and I have even gotten really good at it lately of, like, as we hear ourselves saying something that we know was about to offend them, like, we get halfway through, or even not even, maybe like five words in, and it's like, oh, okay, hold on. This is coming out completely wrong. Let me start over. Or let me just tell you where my headspace is. Because I think sometimes, I was talking about this with a friend today, sometimes I feel like we have to have a disclaimer. I think it's good to have a disclaimer of, like, if someone's coming and needing your energy or your thoughts, or maybe they're in a fun, bubbly mood or whatever, and you're like, hey, I'm having kind of a day. And then you can either go as detailed as you want or not, depending upon who they are and how much you trust them. But looking at it from the perspective of, I am not in a headspace right now that I can give you what I know that you need from me. So I need like 20 minutes. And, you know, now my wife, she's great about that. Sometimes my friends are like, dude, what's wrong? And they're like trying to pry it out of you. And I'm like, yeah, I don't want to talk about it. But it's better than having to be in a place where I'm like, look, I'm sorry I offended you because I'd had a day and you got in my way. And I'm so sorry about that.
1: Yeah, that, I mean, we're human beings, right? We have human emotions, and sometimes they're not always rational.
2: Yep.
1: Sometimes we let our emotions get the better of us, you know, and just to recognize that and just to acknowledge that. But I think coming to a place that you're talking about where you're actually realizing that's what's going on, mm-hmm. and letting the person know,
2: yep.
1: that, you know, that that's what's happening. I mean, it takes a level of self-awareness. You know, to know yourself well enough to know that right now, you know, because usually what you do, you just kind of just lash out, you just kind of emote, you just kind of just, you know, just like blah, right? Mm-hmm. Without really thinking.
2: Yeah.
1: But to get to a point where you're realizing, okay, this person, it doesn't understand what's going on with me right now, and I don't really feel like talking about this with this particular person or whoever, right, or anybody right now.
2: Yeah.
1: So I need to have some space. So I need to let this person know that I need that space right now without making it seem like coming across like, you know, I don't want them in my life or something like that, you know?
2: Right.
1: And so I think it takes a really wonderful level of self-awareness to be able to come to a point where you're able to say that to someone without all the emotion first and then going back and having to apologize later.
2: Yeah. Well, and I think anyone too, that's gone through like an AA or a 12-step program of any kind, when you get to that apology phase, you realize how much you have unloaded that you've been carrying, because there's a part of you that wants to show them how much you are changing or trying to change. But again, it's not a matter of whether they ever see you differently because you hurt them when you were maybe at a vulnerable or a worst moment, but you're at least man enough or woman enough to say, I'm sorry I hurt you, and I'm seeking help, or I'm in the midst of, you know, doing this program or spending time with God, or however you want to divulge that information. But again, the apology process is such a huge part of the healing for our own heart and our own souls, regardless of whether they accept the apology or not.
1: Yeah, and Jesus says two greatest commandments, love God and love your neighbor as yourself.
2: Yeah.
1: You know, so I think that kind of awareness is important because, again, you want to be treated the way you want to treat others the way that you want to be treated yourself.
2: Amen.
1: You know, important. Beacon of Truth playlist episode today. Sorry seems to be the hardest word by Elton John. We're walking through that song and would love to hear from you. 833-288-EW10, 833-288-3986.
3: June is the month dedicated to the Sacred Heart of Jesus. In 1675, Jesus told St. Margaret Mary that he wanted the Feast of the Sacred Heart to be celebrated on the Friday after the Corpus Christi Octave. In 1856, the Feast of the Sacred Heart became a universal feast. St. John Paul II said, "This feast reminds us of the mystery of the love of God for the people of all times."
4: Welcome to Catholic Blitz. Father Trigilio, you're in the hot seat today. Ooh. Ready for a question?
5: I am.
4: Okay. Who were the Virgin Mary's parents? And you got 1 minute to go.
5: Jesus' grandparents. Okay, no, seriously. It's in the non-biblical book called the Proto-Evangelium of St. James or the Gospel of St. James. It's not part of the Bible. It's not considered inspired, authentic text. However, in that book, we have the names of Saints Joachim and Anne. And we believe those were the legitimate names of Mary's parents. Now, the reason why it's not part of the Bible is because the church considers it non-inspired, but just because it's non-inspired does not mean it's considered non-factual, because Julius Caesar's commentary on the Gallic Wars is considered factual, but it's not inspired text. Mary's parents, Joachim and Anne.
4: Great job. I didn't even have to remind you. Okay, tune in for another episode of Catholic Blitz.
1: Oh yeah. Hardcore wah going on there, that's
2: right.
1: Sure. That got Shaft feel.
2: Very much so. Deacon Harold. Say your prayers.
1: What's the thing that's like a, not, what is that thing? That's I know what it is. I mean, I can see it in my mind. What's it called again?
2: Which one?
1: Let's make that noise.
2: Oh, from from Crazy Train. I never can remember the percussion instrument.
1: Yeah. I have a picture of it in my mind. I just can't remember what it's called. But that's cool.
2: It is. Oh, a vibra slap. That's what. Yeah.
1: A vibra slap. See, I never would have guessed that.
2: Which is also on. Is it Sweet Emotion?
1: I think so. Yeah.
2: And the second or third time that he hits it in the intro, it breaks, and they left it on the recording.
1: Oh, that's awesome.
2: So you can actually, if you listen to it, next time you listen to it, you'll hear it break and fall to the floor, and they're like, oh, well. Keep going, boys.
1: I love when those happy mistakes happen on an album. They keep it in there.
2: Right.
1: That little mistakes and stuff like that. Like Van Halen, the early Van Halen albums were like that.
2: Mm-hmm.
1: You know, like there was a section where David Lee starts to come in. He comes in too early.
2: Yeah.
1: So he stops himself. And they just left it in there. And so he comes in at the right time the second time around. I'm like, oh, that's so cool they kept that in there.
2: Well, and I don't know if you remember the Jump video. There's a scene when they shot the video that Dave turns and looks at the camera and just kind of like opens his mouth. It looks like he says something.
1: Yeah.
2: But he doesn't. Later they went back and overdubbed Dave going, whoa! Because it just looked weird to have him look at the camera, open his mouth, and no Dave-ism to pop out, you know?
1: Yeah, that's him, though.
2: We'll fix it in post.
1: Yeah. But it's a nice summer vibe, this kind of Shaft kind of music here.
2: At the beach, windows down, go get some ice cream.
1: Yep, you know, with your bell bombs and your, oversized shades, you know, those Barbra Streisand shades.
2: I could go for the oversized shades. I don't know about the bell bottoms.
1: Yeah. That's awesome. I'm Deacon Halberg, series listening to Beacon of Truth, and today we have a Beacon of Truth playlist episode. We're going to be walking through the lyrics for Sorry Seems to Be the Hardest Word by Elton John. You know, great song. So if you have some experience with this song, some memories, but more so, if you, like I said, sorry seems to be the hardest word. If it's been hard for you to say you're sorry, to forgive, to ask forgiveness, you know, we'd love to hear from you today. Maybe this song helped you through a difficult time. Maybe this, you know, again, the secular song, but sometimes songs like this, you know, in the lyrics, they move you, you know, in a spiritual place. Not meant to be a spiritual encounter, but, like, you know, the Lord uses these types of even secular music, secular encounters. We talked about this the other day, you know, in order to meet him, you know, or he meets us where we are. So I'd love to hear from you today. Speaking of Truth playlist episode, sorry seems to be the hardest word. Would love to hear from you times that you found it hard to say you're sorry or to seek forgiveness yourself. 833-288-EWTN. That's 833-288-3986.
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1: All right. Very good. So today we're talking again, the Beacon of Truth playlist episode, Sorry Seems to Be the Hardest Word by Elton John. We'd love to hear your experience either with this song or times that you found it hard to say that you're sorry, hard to forgive someone or ask for forgiveness. We'd love to hear about your experience as we walk through this song. 833-288-EWTN. That's 833-288-3986. So this was a song, of course, written by Elton John, and the lyrics by Bernie Taupin. I mean, that was the songwriting duo. You know, those two amazing songs during their working career together. It was recorded by Elton John, released again back in 1976, you know, and both as a single and part of the Blue Moves album by Elton John. It's obviously a ballad about a romantic relationship that's falling apart. You know, and so many of us have been there. Yeah. Friendships, relationships. Look, even sometimes with parents and kids, you know, that relationship kind of falls apart. Jesus talks about that. He doesn't shy away from it at all. You know, when they asked Bernie Taupin, who wrote the lyrics to this song, he says a pretty simple idea, but one that I think that everyone can relate to at one point or another in their life. And that is so true. You know, he says the whole idealistic feeling people get when they want to save something from dying, when they basically know deep down inside that it's already dead. You know, but here's the thing. See, this that comment is obviously a very secular kind of perspective. But the thing is, you know, we as Christians believe that Jesus rose from the dead, that there's always hope for every single person. You know, maybe not hope to have the relationship with that person that you wanted, but we have to pray for the person, even the person that hurt us. You know, I think that's important to remember as we walk through the song.
2: Yeah, and anybody who knows anything of Elton's story or have seen the movie Rocket Man, like Bernie learning Elton's past and the fact that he came from pretty much an absentee father, verbally abusive mother, a very loving grandmother, but in that, music was his go-to. So as Bernie continued to write songs for the two of them, he told Elton's story through this. But after 76, they had really been kind of in the whirlwind of the eye of the music industry and, you know, had taken it by storm and really had a great run there for those first few albums. But I think we all know what it's like to ask. And the song starts this way, if you haven't heard it in a while, what have I got to do to make you love me? I mean, yeah. that's childhood hurt. That's, you know, marriage hurt. That's, you know, breakups, you know, friendships that are gone. Like, who do I have to be to get you to accept me for who I am, where I am, and what have I done to make you not love me that way? And and Bernie's right. Like, it really is the quintessential thing that I think really can bring us more together. I feel like we're more together in our heartbreaks than we are in our successful relationships. Because you talk about, well, I'm married to my best friend and it's great and 30 years. And not a lot of people probably on one hand could probably sit in a circle with you and go, yeah, it's been just like that for us. That's very slim pickings. And I think the more that we realize in our hurt that we can come together in our faith and with each other, that brings us in that circle and community we've been longing for.
1: Yeah, that's so true. And I love that. What do I have to do to make you love me? Sometimes in our relationship with God, we feel that way. Sometimes we feel abandoned. Sometimes we feel that we don't feel God's presence in our lives. Sometimes we look at the chaos that's going on in our lives. We're like, where are you, God, right now? Like, yeah. You know, we don't feel loved. And when we don't feel loved, obviously we don't feel like loving. You know, what do I have to do to make you care? You know, and sometimes in relationships, you're the one that's giving and not getting anything in return. You know, like, what else can I do right now to actually, like, have you even care about the fact that I exist?
2: Yeah.
1: You know, that's powerful. And you know, what do I have to do when lightning strikes me? That look at the imagery there. It's just It's powerful imagery. And awake to find that you're not there. You know, and so many times people wake up every day with chronic pain or with mental illness and different things like that. And, you know, and they're asking themselves every day, like, Lord, where are you right now? Where are you in my pain? Where are you in my hurt? Where are you in my broken relationship? You know, and so, you know, I think the human heart is longing for healing. And these are just the questions that our heart asks when we're in that situation.
2: Yeah. Well, and if we were to take all of our playlist additions and create an actual playlist of these back-to-back songs, it's about being seen. We talk about this time and time again of that I don't feel like I'm seen, that people don't hear me, they don't take the time to listen, or they don't take the time to even have empathy enough to understand what I'm going through, even if they've never been through anything like it. So a lot of times it's people calling in to a radio show or, you know, going and sitting in a confessional to finally feel like someone is taking time to just hear where they're at.
1: Yeah, exactly. You know, and this... You know, I know it's a different song. It's one we won't do on the playlist for sure. Chop Suey by System of a Down. And there's the kind of the climax of that song is like toward the end. And it's very interesting because when they were in the studio, they're trying to find something to fill this kind of dramatic climax at the end of the song. They couldn't find any lyrics. They were having, you know, blocks.
2: Yeah.
1: A mental block. And so the producer said, you know, just look, grab a book off a shelf. It doesn't matter. Just find a book just and open it, whatever page you land on, that, you know, just use that, you know, let that be kind of an inspiration. And so literally he just goes up, he grabs a book off the shelf, happens to be the Bible. He opens up this and he just flips it open and points. It's Psalm 22. My God, why have you forsaken me? And they use that, and that is a dramatic high part point of the song. Why have you forsaken me? In my eyes forsaken me, in my thoughts forsaken me, in my heart forsaken me. You know, and that reminded me, that song was reminding me of here of Elton John's song, you know, asking these same kind of questions, like the sense of loneliness and abandonment and fear and trepidation that we place on the Lord, you know, because ultimately someone has to be responsible, you know, in our mind. We said, well, someone has to be responsible for making me feel this way. And, you know, God has big shoulders. You just blame him.
2: Yeah. And until you're in a place where you understand what the sound of God's voice is in your life and in your heart, it's you think he's abandoned you. You think he's not there when he is trying to reach you. And as we've talked about, he'll use secular songs. He'll use a movie quote. He'll use a passing, you know, stranger in the grocery aisle, whatever he needs to do. And then when we see it full picture, we go, oh, he's been talking to me since 76. You know, I mean, yeah, it takes you back. Yeah. And you then can connect all the dots because you see it differently. You hear it differently.
1: Yeah, and this, again, great song. I mean, I remember listening to this song. I don't remember how old I was when I first heard it, but I remember just loving the lyrics and loving the, you know, the flow of the song, and mm-hmm. you know, really spoke to me as a teenager.
2: Good so, minor key, man.
1: Yeah, exactly. All right, Beacon of Truth playlist episode today. Would love to hear from you. Sorry seems to be the hardest word by Elton John. I would love to hear from you today. 833-288-EW10.
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9: When you and I come to Mass, we're accustomed to thinking of the beginning of the Mass, what we call the Liturgy of the Word, as a time when someone or someones, they kind of get up, they read from this book, which most of us have limited understanding of, about a people who we really don't grasp, with names that are very hard to pronounce, which we feel embarrassed about saying out loud, because you just know people are going, who's Shealtiel, for crying out loud, you know? When the Word of God is proclaimed at Mass, it's happening now. It's an event. The wondrous deeds that God has done in human history are being proclaimed in our midst now. And to that, you and I have to respond. And we do respond. We either respond with, so what? I don't care. This is irrelevant to my life. Or we respond by saying, yes, Lord, I believe this, and I want you to take over more and more of my life.
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0: That's one of those. So as we were talking about Elton John tonight, one of the cool things, seeing him as many times as I have, Ray Cooper, who is like the ultimate percussionist, who's played with Clapton, who's played with Elton for years. It's just one of the coolest things, because like mallets are flying over his bald head and he's like all into it, and he's just got this little bitty space, right? Just a couple of, you know, percussion things and just whatever he's playing, man. He is in it like it is like a 30-piece drum set. It's amazing.
1: Oh, I love that. That's awesome. And the horns, man. Come on.
0: That's right. You can see him swaying, right?
1: Yeah. Yep. Oh, that is so awesome.
0: There's your Viber Slap again.
1: Yep, there. Yeah, that's right. Two songs in a row.
0: The official instrument of Beacon of Truth now.
1: Yeah.
0: We use it more often than not. And other shows have their, when, you know, first-time callers, they have their bell. We need a Viber Slap for the studio for our first-time callers.
1: Oh, that'd be fun. They'd love that. I'm Deacon Howard Briggs. Sirius listening to Beacon of Truth. And today we have a Beacon of Truth playlist episode. We're taking a look at the song Sorry Seems to Be the Hardest Word by Elton John. And, you know, this song evokes, well, when it's connected to our faith, you know, times where we've found it hard to say sorry when we've hurt someone, or found it difficult to give forgiveness to someone who has hurt us. You know, so I would love to hear from you, your thoughts about the song. Maybe you have some good memories about the song, or maybe, again, how you've been able to forgive or to give forgiveness when you've hurt someone. Would love to hear how you were able to do that within context of this beautiful song, Sorry Seems to Be the Hardest Word by Elton John, on his Beacon of Truth playlist episode. Give us a call. 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
0: Well, a big shout out to our friends in Joplin, Missouri, as you have helped to celebrate with us 11 years with the EWTN radio partner, KFSS, as St. Peter the Apostle Church, with Steve and his crew there, have been doing their part. 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
1: All right, my friends, Beacon of Truth playlist episode today. We're going to walk through the lyrics for Sorry Seems to Be the Hardest Word by Elton John, released back in 1976. A beautiful song about relationships that fall apart. And so I would love to hear from you today. When have you found it hard to say sorry? And

0: your first name and how you're calling, and followed by your brief question. Remember that message, and data rates may apply.
1: Yeah, and as we look into the second verse, kind of almost a mirror, but even more so of the first verse. But what have I got to do to make you want me? What have I got to do to be heard? What do I say when it's all over, when sorry seems to be the hardest word? And there's some, and it's weird things that live rent-free in my head, so just be careful where we go sometimes. But there was an episode of Happy Days where Fonzie had to admit that he was wrong, and he couldn't say, I'm like, he would like slowly try to get it out of his mouth. And I think we feel the weight of that. We've been in those relationships when we're waiting, like you're sitting in front of someone waiting for them to apologize, and they're just not there, or they don't see that they've done anything wrong. And nothing's worse than the I'm sorry, but, because then it negates the sorry. Like, you're not really sorry. You're sorry that I'm hurt, but you're not sorry for what you did to hurt me. And to me, that's the part that I feel like a lot of times when we feel wronged by so many people, it's hard sometimes to lean in. I've had a hard time to lean into God, go, Lord, I have these people in my life who seem to not see me. They seem like, are these the people that I'm supposed to have in my life? Are you trying to gut them out because you need a new, you know, group of community around me? Like, what is happening? So we, again, when we put those human characteristics on God, we oftentimes overlap them in such a way that keeps us from him. And then when we're not getting the apologies we deserve, or that we hope for, I don't know that deserve is the right word, but that we hope for, or we can't bring ourselves to apologize or see our wrongdoings in situations, it's by putting God in a place of humanistic quality, and he's so much more than that. The supernatural side of that is hard for us to see.
0: Yeah, that's so true. And a couple of thoughts here. You know, Jesus says you have to forgive from the heart.
1: Yeah.
0: That means you have to mean it.
1: Right.
0: You know, and remember, that is so important. And in our Father, he says, forgive us our sins as we forgive those who trespass against us. That means our Father in heaven will only forgive us to the extent that we're willing to forgive others.
1: Yeah.
0: From the heart. That means we have to mean it. Man, that is difficult.
1: Yeah.
0: But that's the challenge of living our faith. We just can't pay lip service to it. We have to do the hard stuff. Jesus did the hard stuff. He picked up that cross and he walked all the way to Calvary and died on that cross so that we could have life, you know, open the door for us to have life forever.
1: Amen.
0: You know, and so, you know, we have to, again, pick up our cross, Jesus says, and follow him. So we have to say, you know, we have to get to a point, I mean, because every person is different, you know, emotionally, spiritually different place. So we you know, should pray to get to a point where we can say that we're sorry. And even though it's hard, like sorry seems to be the hardest word, it's still going to be hard, but it's so very necessary.
1: Yeah.
0: And I would love to hear from you today. Sorry seems to be the hardest word on this Speaking of Truth playlist episode. When have you found it difficult to say you're sorry? Or how did you get to a point where you finally were able to say you're sorry or ask forgiveness from someone for yourself? 833-288-EWTN. That's 833-288-3986. 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
2: Hello?
0: Yes, hello. Great to have you with us today.
2: Well, I've never done a call-in, so I'm not sure what do I just tell you what my issue is?
0: Yeah, sure. Go ahead.
2: I was taking care of elderly parents for 5 years with dementia, and I have a brother about 30 miles away, and I'd asked him for help because I was just getting burnt out. He never had time, and he never gave me excuses. He just didn't show up, and I got very angry with him, and I was very upset. He said things to my daughter that he shouldn't have said, and it was horrible. And then the worst thing that could happened. He suddenly died, and I lost both parents, all of that in 6 months. And I feel horrible. He had complications with diabetes that I knew nothing about, but he didn't share it with me. So

0: I just feel overwhelmed with the grief and the fact that I never said I was sorry, that I was angry at him, and that it, you know, was all something we could have worked out. And how do I get past that? Every morning I wake up and it's just this horrible feeling that he passed away just hating me.
1: Yeah, that's a difficult place to be in, Kathy. You know, no one wants to live life with regrets, but sometimes we do. You know, sometimes we put things off. You know, oh yeah, I'll talk to them. Oh yeah, I'll figure it out later, kind of a thing. And then later never happens because, again, as in your case, your brother dies, and so with that tension between the two of you. And so there is something you can do about that. So first of all, pray for the repose of his soul, for sure. You know, you should be praying for his soul. I mean, I pray for my parents since I lost both my mom in 09 and my dad in 16. And I pray for them every single day. I pray for the repose of their souls. And so remember your brother in your prayers, for sure. And also, if you go before the Lord in Eucharistic adoration, just say, you know, Lord, you know, I don't want to have, you know, my brother died, and I, you know, you to give us the Our Father, that beautiful prayer. We said, you know, we have to forgive others, you know, and you'll forgive us. So please, you know, forgive me for not reaching out to my brother and not healing. But Lord, you are the divine physician. You are the one that can bring healing. You know, my brother isn't a place of purgatory, or, you know, we don't know, obviously we don't know the state of his soul, only God does, but he could be in a place where where your prayers may be able to help him. You know, you weren't able to reconcile with him, you know, before he died, you know, but you can help him now by the power of your prayers, that's for sure. You know, and having a father say a mass for him, you know, I think would be a beautiful thing as well. And even going to the gravesite, you know, if your brother doesn't live too far from you, you know, go to visit his grave and just, you know, talk to him and say, you know, we couldn't get this thing fixed. I just want to let you know, I wasn't able to tell you when we were together, but I want to tell you now that I love you and that I'm sorry. And that I wish that I could have said, I want to say to you now what I wish I would have said to you while you were still here, and just pour out your heart to him, you know. Again, we said, well, he's dead, but you know what, you know, the way you get to Jesus is through death, you know. So hopefully, again, your brother's in a place where your prayers will be able to help him, and so I would strongly encourage that.
0: Well, thank you for the recommendations. I definitely will do all of them. Thank you.
1: And please know that we're praying for you as well, and for the repose of soul of your parents and your brother. I know that's difficult, but I'm so grateful, Kathy, that you called in today. And again, I'll be praying. I'm sure all our listeners will be praying for you as well.
0: Thank you. I really appreciate that.
1: You are most welcome, and God bless you. And we'd love to hear from you today on this Beacon of Truth playlist episode, Sorry Seems to Be the Hardest Word by Elton John. We'd love to hear about your experience of, I mean, maybe finding it difficult to say that you're sorry, receiving forgiveness from someone else. You know, because, I mean, sometimes our emotions, our humanity gets in the way of putting on that mind of Christ and forgiving with the heart of Christ. 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
2: You know, Kathy brings up a good point as we talk about this song, because the very next portion is, it's sad, so sad, a sad, sad situation. And it's getting more and more absurd. And oftentimes, especially when it's a situation like this, I've had the same thing where you have, you know, animosity or whatever, and you never got to say, I'm sorry, and now they're gone. And, you know, I've had, you know, Christian counselors walk me through writing letters, you know, of the things I'd wish they said to me, and then the things I wish I'd said to them. And just to get it out is very therapeutic, but also it's very much a prayer. A very worshipful moment of, Lord, you hear my heart. So as you were saying, you know, the heart is where we can get to God through death, through our words, through our prayers, through our worship. And he hears them. He knows them. And if anything, if that person, if you weren't close enough to them to know where their soul is, if their moment with Christ comes, they'll hear those words. They'll realize that you've said all the things that need to be said. And the thing that I think I look most forward to about heaven is the fact that there is no, you know, animosity. There is no anger. There is no hatred. There is no need to say, I'm sorry. It's a, we got it wrong, but we made it. We're here. We have eternity to now just love each other without any conditions.
1: Yeah, and we got to practice that unconditional love here on earth. That's the hard part.
2: Right.
1: You know, because we have to love with that same love of Jesus Christ. You know, June is the month of Sacred Heart of Jesus.
2: Yeah.
1: You know, so it's a beautiful reminder this month particularly that we need to love every single person totally, completely, unconditionally with the love and the heart of Jesus. And when we're angry or hurt, it's like the song says, sometimes sorry can be the hardest word.
2: Yeah.
1: And would love to hear from you today on this Beacon of Truth playlist episode, walking through the Elton John song, Sorry Seems to Be the Hardest Word. Want to hear about times when it's difficult for you to say that you're sorry, it's hard for you to forgive or to receive forgiveness. 833-288-3EWTN. 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
3: Hi.
1: Hello.
3: Listen, I know that everybody is not perfect, and I wasn't perfect, but on my last two jobs, I didn't know that my mother was trying to get me friends with people that I had once knew. She didn't tell me anything. Mm-hmm. And one of the girls tried so hard to get me to like her, and I was working for the government, and I didn't know, you know, I'm thinking, well, this is a job that I really need to concentrate on, and she was really trying to get me to like her. She was probably going to help me with my college work, too. But I didn't know this at the time, and my mother never explained it to me. And then the second job I went on, I met somebody else who was once in my life, who I was introduced to. And this girl here, she's very smart. Her initials is ES. She is very smart, and she don't need too many friends. Because she's very smart, and I wish I wouldn't have been a little racist. Well, I'm not racist, but I was trying to be a little funny, but I wasn't funny, and that's how I lost my job. But I am sorry about it, and I said things that made her upset, and I really didn't mean to.
1: So have you had an opportunity to make amends with the people?
3: Try to meet people on the job to be friends with.
1: Yeah. Yeah, and but you've never had an opportunity so far to be able to see them again and say, you know, that you're sorry for how you spoke with them, how you treated them?
3: No, I never did.
1: Okay. Well, Marie, you know, first of all, I'm so grateful to God to hear that you've come to a point where you've realized that, you know what, I was wrong. That's so hard for us to say sometimes that, you know, I was wrong. I made a mistake. I shouldn't have said that. I shouldn't have done that. But you've come to that beautiful realization with the humble heart of Jesus. You've come to realize, you know what? Or sometimes, you know what happens, Marie? We mature spiritually and we change over time. And so the person you were, you know, a few years ago is not the same person you are now because you're in a different place in your walk with Jesus. You know, and so what I would encourage you to do is to, if it's possible, to seek those people out and just tell them, you know, if you can't do it in person, maybe email or something. But just, you know what, you know, when I was working with you, you know, I treated you in a certain way. I said certain things. I shouldn't have done that. I just want to let you know that I am sorry. I mean, I'm not trying to get my job back or anything. I just want, you know, from my heart as a person of faith, that I am sorry for the way that I treated you, and I'm gonna let you know that I'm not gonna be treating anybody else the same way again. I think that would be a beautiful moment of healing for you, Marie.
3: Thank you, Deacon.
1: You're most welcome, and thank you for calling and sharing your heart with us. You know, it's so beautiful that you've come to that realization, and now that you're, you know, you want to seek the forgiveness that God wants to give each and every one of us.
2: Amen. Yeah, and I think too, we have to give ourselves tons and tons of grace. I mean, she even started with, "I'm not perfect, and I know that."
1: Mm-hmm.
2: And I think that's the thing. We know we're not perfect, and it is hard to say I'm sorry when you know that it's an admittance of that I was truly wrong, or I was in a place much different than I am now. So if a year's gone by, or, you know, 6 years has gone by, and you look at it from a totally different lens, your relationship with God has improved. I want him to show me all of the places, you know, my dark places, the things that at my blind spots that I can't see, but others may have seen for a while. Well, that's ace. No, I don't want that. I want to be the best version of myself as Christ changes me daily. There's not, you know, I say all the time jokingly, I'm a man of many sides, but it's only because I want to be as diverse and vast as God needs me to be to accomplish his goal. How can I serve him if I'm not willing to surrender the things that I don't like about myself? And I obviously can't change without his help. But what I love is that the things that I like about me only enhance when I let him enhance me. You know, rather than thinking, well, if I let God change me, then I might become a person I don't want to be around. Well, no, that's, why would he do that? You know?
1: Yeah, well, we should be striving to allow people to see Christ in us.
2: Right.
1: You know, and that because we're all works in progress, that's for sure.
2: Amen.
1: I'm Deacon Harold Brick-Sivers, listening to Beacon of Truth. We have a Beacon of Truth playlist episode today. We're walking through Sorry Seems to Be the Hardest Word by Elton John, and would love to hear from you. Times where you found it hard to say that you were sorry or to ask forgiveness from others. 833-288-EWTN. 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
4: Thank you.
1: Yes, great to hear from you today, Mark. Yeah, go right ahead.
4: So my question or statement is that I had to come to the point of forgiving my father anyway at this point. We hadn't had contact and I had a very rough upbringing, and my parents never asked for forgiveness, and that rather upset me. But I came to the point after no communication with my biological father. Now I know my father, Jesus in heaven, is my heavenly father, and I don't need a relationship, but I actually forgave him, and I asked for his forgiveness for disliking or even saying that I hated him all my life because of the household that I grew up in. It was mental, physical, and sexual abuse. And I don't know that I don't know if I feel like that is enough. I mean, I have a problem with forgiving myself. So it's hard for me to actually forgive in my heart anyone else.
1: Yeah. Yeah. And that's the things that happen sometimes, Mark. The hardest person often to forgive is yourself. You know, you spoke to your father about forgiveness, or you haven't yet?
4: I texted him.
1: Oh, you texted
4: him?
1: No,
4: I texted him probably over 4 years ago. Yes. He now has a grandson. I won't even know if my parents are dead or alive. Because I shut everyone in my family from all social media and block their phone numbers so that they can't contact me. Just because I don't feel that the healthy relationships or situations with any of them. He sent me a picture of his grandson, and it really upset me because I look back when I was that age and what I went through, and I was pretty scared. And it was actually suggested by, I'm not sure who, probably a counselor in the VA that I contact Child Protective Services. Because I felt that the grandson might go through what I went through.
1: That is a incredibly, incredibly difficult situation to be in. And, definitely praying. But here's the thing. If you're still texting, one thing that I think would help as far as you forgiving yourself is to say, because look, you weren't in control of what happened to you. But often, as kids, we blame ourselves, although there's nothing that we could have done, but we still blame ourselves for that. But to text your dad and say, I forgive you for, I want you to forgive me for how I felt, how I've been feeling about you. I mean, what I'm asking Mark is a very, very difficult thing. You're not asking him to forgive. You're saying you want him to forgive you for how you feel about him, the hatred that you feel. Because once you're able to give that over to Jesus and just release that, I think you'll be able to start to find the peace and the healing that Jesus Christ so desperately wants to give to you and to in your heart, so you can forgive yourself. What a beautiful call. Pat in Pennsylvania, I'm sure you hear the music. We won't be able to get to your call. He said Father Aylar was told to pray for his mother 10 years after she died. And you can do that. You can pray for those who have died and ask for forgiveness then as well. All right. Well, tomorrow, Word of God Wednesday, break open the God's Word for the Solemnity of the Most Holy Body and Blood of Christ, Corpus Christi. Until we're together again, my friends, may Almighty God bless you, keep you, and protect you, the Father and the Son and the Holy Spirit. Amen.
5: Welcome to Spirit of Stewardship. Jeremy Belsky is your host for real life stories, encouragement, and ideas to enhance your own gifts of work, wealth, and wisdom in response to God's blessings for you.
6: I'm Jeremy Belsky, and today's topic is sharing our gifts in a work environment. Work. Just the mere mention of the word causes some to shudder and others to shout for joy. Okay, let's not get too carried away here. Love it or hate it, work does allow you to share your God-given gifts outside the family home. In this segment of Spirit of Stewardship, I'd like to provide some points to ponder that will enable you to share your particular gifts with your coworkers. Do you have a contagious positive attitude worth catching? If you are naturally positive and optimistic, this is a valuable gift worth sharing with others in your office. Perhaps you possess the gifts of patience and sensitivity. Nothing's more helpful in an intense meeting than a person calm and unruffled despite all circumstances. Maybe your gifts to share in a work environment are more pragmatic. You set Christian examples in the areas of character, conversation, integrity, and fostering transparency in an often untrustworthy business world. Does your employer allow for prayer before meetings or meals? Is that something you could initiate? When it comes to lessen the load for one of your coworkers, how do you respond? What would Jesus do? You would think that with 12 apostles, Jesus was a master delegator. But we know the opposite is true. He taught us how to serve others first. Do the same for your coworkers and share the spirited message of Christian stewardship through your God-given gifts. I'm Jeremy Belsky, your host for Spirit of Stewardship.
5: To learn how you can better share your talents and resources, contact your local parish priest. Your level of involvement in the church now positively impacts our faith in the future.
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8: 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And indeed it had been.
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9: 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We read in sacred scripture that when we come to God in prayer, He changes our lot. 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Prayer does everything for us. 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We can't do without prayer. To do without prayer means we languish and we die. 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
11: 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Today we pray in reparation for sin. Almighty and all-powerful God, we humbly come before you, for we have sinned against you and deserve punishment. 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We pray in reparation for all of the sin which offends you. Do not give us what we truly deserve, but grant us your mercy and forgiveness. Let us not suffer damnation, but help us find the way to salvation. Amen.
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0: Hi everybody, this is Catholic Lives, a program where you meet up close and personal exemplary men and women who practice their Catholic faith and serve as models to others. I am Maria Mercedes Robles, your host, coming to you from the Philippines. Today we are very happy to have with us as guest a young lady who is an advertising and public relations practitioner and who has also developed an expertise in new media. But we'd also like to talk about, with her, her involvement in a group called Youth Pinoy. Ladies and gentlemen, please welcome Miss Eileen Esteban. So what's a young lady like you doing in a group called Youth Pinoy?
1: I am a full-time volunteer of Youth Pinoy right now. I was appointed as president by the Episcopal Commission on Youth and the Office of Mass Media to more or less lead the group of young men and women coming from the different organizations, both parochial and trans-parochial, to more or less use the internet or the new media for evangelization. We in fact call ourselves as the online missionaries of God.
0: Wow, that's a good term. And you must be a special lady to be leading this group. But let me backtrack a little bit. Prior to your appointment, your involvement in Youth Pinoy, what were you doing as a Christian, as a Catholic faithful?
1: Well, I grew up with the Salesians when I was little, when I was young. My cousin, who's a catechist from Don Bosco, used to bring me to catechism and to activities in the church. And that's where my Catholic, involvement really flourished. I was actually at that time attending Sunday Masses and Catechism, and from then on, when I went to college in UST, I became part of Dominican Network. And after college, we went on a volunteer work for the Dominicans also. So it was like more of a soul searching for me, looking for what I really want to do in life, and at the same time, looking for the call of God, if there is something to heed on. And
0: Well, let me just take a pause and tell the viewers that Eileen here took up her legal management course at the University of Santo Tomas here in Manila and went on to take her further studies in strategic marketing management at the De La Salle University. And now she's enrolled at the Ateneo de Manila University for her master's in business administration. Wow, you're a busy young lady. So very early in life, Eileen, you had already fostered that deep faith through your family and all that. And how are you able to maintain that? Because sometimes you just stray away, right? And even if you were raised a particular way, sometimes the outside influences and, you know, the new college environment, new work environment can really change you.
1: I guess it started with that call from Him that I am called to serve. It's actually a nagging feeling that when God called you to serve for Him, for His people, you just cannot say no, even if it's not comfortable anymore. I guess that's where I'm getting the passion and actually the energy to be doing all these things despite, you know, the dream of still having a beautiful life in the material world. I came to a conclusion that why not, even if you are serving, you are part of consumerism and you are part of the material world, you should always bring God with you. You should always be someone who would remind others that Jesus could be alive even in your profession, even in your day-to-day activities, and no matter how hard it is, you just have to always come back, even if you go astray already. I guess God is also kind of nagging me a little to be, you're called, come on, come back, and I need you here. You have something big to do for the young people.
0: And indeed, He showed that to you, didn't He? So now let's go back to Youth Pinoy. I understand that you had a very successful stint at the World Youth Day. Your group covered it.
1: When we were assigned to actually become the official media arm for the young people, for ECY, for the Episcopal Commission on Youth, we thought that hey, maybe it's about time that since it's the year of the youth, let's make it bigger. When we go to the World Youth Day, let's go there as the official media of the Philippines. So we formed our group and we asked for permission from our advisors, Bishop Bailon and Monsignor Pepe. What do you think about the idea that the Philippine delegation will have its official media, which would be Youth Pinoy? They liked the idea, so we applied for our media passes in Madrid. And there you go, we were covering along with, you know, all those international media with, you know, no matter how, I would say we have small cameras, not even, you know, good enough to be called as media, but I guess it's your passion to spread the word of God in whatever way you can. And I guess the internet for the young people is the most effective medium right now.
0: How many were you in the ECY contingent, the Youth Pinoy?
1: We were 6 and we covered 2,000 of the Philippine delegates. I think 1,000 of that came from Filipinos all over the world. There were about 3,000 Filipinos registered under the World Youth Day. 2,000 came from the Philippines.
0: So your job was to follow them in all their activities and document all of these.
1: That's part of the job.
0: And post them online.
1: Mm-hmm. And to get stories, to interview people about their experiences, about seeing the Pope, about, you know, just this whole pilgrimage of faith that the young people does every other year. And I think it made a difference that when you are updating the young people also in the Philippines who didn't make it real time, actually, it feels like they're also there and they were also doing the pilgrimage along with the people who made it.
0: Right. I know in some universities they had a vigil.
1: Yeah.
0: At the same time that the people in Madrid were also holding a vigil.
1: Yeah, we were there in Cuatro Vientos. I mean, despite the hurricane, the storm, it was just a very, very uplifting feeling that you were in front taking pictures and video of the Pope and, you know, live streaming it in the Philippines so the other young people could also witness and do the vigil with us.
0: I'm interested to know how the 6 of you prepared for it and how you got chosen.
1: Well, I think the repertorial experience should be very basic because we have to come there equipped with our talents already because there's not much time for training.
0: True.
1: But before we left, there were photojournalism
0: courses,
1: 6 seminars that we conducted for the group, and then basic, not really journalism, but I would say writing for faith. In how
0: right.
1: you should do it,
0: right.
1: And video making at the same time. So, just some crash courses, and at the same time, of course, we had our preparatory session with the Episcopal Commission on Youth, along with the other delegates. So, as we go there, we'll already more or less look warm, as you know, so to speak, with the rest of the other delegates to more or less know them. It's easy to interview and find stories.
0: Were you the youngest media team that was there?
1: Actually, when I saw the people who were covering from other country, there were only 2 who actually came from the youth sector.
0: Oh, really?
1: All the rest came
0: were
1: from
0: professional journalists.
1: Professional journalists and either they are from mainstream media or they are really media who are covering church events.
0: I see. You mentioned earlier that internet is the best platform for the youth. I guess it means 2 things. It's the best platform for them to bring in their own content, youth-oriented content, and it's also the best platform to reach them, right?
1: Yes.
0: So what do you think is the role of this fantastic medium for letting more and more people hear about the good news, especially the young?
1: If you would, actually, ma'am, as a marketing practitioner, I've also been studying statistics on the effectivity of using social media, of using the internet in advertising and even in public relations. And I guess it's no difference even in our faith. If you would look at the lifestyle and the habits of the young people right now, most of them are really in the internet. In fact, 8 hours of their time are spent just you know, just on the internet, either looking for, researching for assignments, doing Facebook, Twitter, or, you know, all the other social media. So I guess the only way we could really teach people, or we could make people feel and practice their faith in a sense that penetrating their lifestyle is becoming part of their habit. Teaching them how to use this new platforms, the new media, whether this is your mobile phone, whether this is the internet, whether this is, you know, just a simple taking picture, photography. It's all part of technology that even the Pope is asking the young people to use all these new technologies to evangelize and talk about God.
0: Actually, the Holy Father is also asking even the not-so-young to try to understand the new media, right?
1: Yes.
0: So that we will understand the young people better, I think. And that's how we will keep up with the times.
1: Yes. Actually, it came out in all of the Social Communication Sunday letter that the Pope, starting from Pope John Paul, actually, he has been advocating the use of these new technologies to actually put it in practice and use it in the advantage to evangelize, I think, not just even the young people, but the reason CBCP came up with Youth Pinoy is just they feel like this new platform should be maximized, and it should also be the young people who understands their fellow young people to use this to evangelize and teach them how to use it properly and responsibly.
0: So how do you kind of instill in them the ethics, the responsibility behind the usage of these media?
1: I guess you cannot really preach about it in a way that the conventional way, but you have to let them realize that the medium is the message. So although we advocate the use of new media, we always say at the end of the day that there is no substitute to human relations, to being physically present. It should only be something that he or she used to proclaim the good things that he does for.
0: Well said. Like, I think it's a big help that scriptures can be downloaded, the gospels, and then even the missal can be downloaded, and it's such a big help, right, for practicality's sake and all that. So it's really wonderful. But what would be good also is to tell the young people that there are other, maybe older forms of communication. Mm-hmm. There's still the good old telephone, human relationships, that should not be forgotten. We can all make use of the benefits of new media, but still make use of the old conventional ways. Okay, now my question. How did Youth Pinoy begin? Because you already jumped into your involvement in the World Youth Day in Madrid, but I'm sure it had a great beginning, and we'd like to know about it.
1: Yeah, we started actually, we are actually the brainchild of CBCP Media Office and Episcopal Commission on Youth. Initially, they thought of just having a website for the youth, an official website where they will put the content of you know, what's happening on the different organizations and what's happening in the parochial level. At the same time, maybe put their, you know, sharing blogs about the gospel and reflections. But then, after all the discussions, after all the meetings that we had, we felt like we're already here. We are the voice of the youth. So it's, I think, about time to solidify each and every one through this platform that we are going to use. So let's come up with a name, let's come up with an organization. And there you go, that's the birth of Youth Pinoy. We thought to call it Youth Pinoy because it's very easy to remember. We don't want something that would sound very, very preachy, because you know, when you talk to the young people, you have to be cool, you have to be, you know, using their lingo,
0: right.
1: So it has to be, and it shouldn't be very, very limiting in a sense that it will only convey that is Catholic. It has also have to be reaching out to the unchurched. So we just thought of something very generic. Let's have the, you know, the basic word youth there, because it would just say that it's for the youth. And then it's for the Filipino youth. So let's use the lingo that is being used to every regular Juan de la Cruz or regular Filipino out there. So just call ourselves Youth Pinoy. And they're the birth of our website, www.youthpinoy.com. And after that, we've been functioning as the media for the Catholic youth. And we were actually declared by the CBCP as the official website of the Filipino Catholic youth. And we are just actually advocating, giving talks on how to use social media, how to do blogging for the faith. So those things.
0: So what's in store? What can those who are linked with Youth Pinoy expect in the months and years to come?
1: Well, every organization who would ask for our help, we collaborate with them in terms of promotion. So we promote them in the website. We promote them through creative materials that we could be of support of. And for the coming, you know, for the immediate future, we're thinking of coming up with a faith congress for social media. So we will more or less put together all the bloggers, the faith bloggers here in the Philippines, because there are a lot that are, I would say, the, you know, unsung heroes of evangelization. They are using their portals, they are using their blogs to talk about God, to talk about their reflections, to talk about their faith and daily struggles where people could relate to. So we felt like it's about time that we talk to these people, we link them all together, and we put everything in one portal. So when, you know, a young Catholic or a young faithful is just looking for something in the internet that talks about the Catholic faith or talks about what the youth is doing now, he or she would have just one place to Google or to search those things.
0: Like a one-stop shop.
1: Yes.
0: All right. So are you also giving an opportunity for young Pinoys in the diaspora out there, living in everywhere in the world, no? Other Filipino communities. So are they also welcome to get in and access and benefit from the portal?
1: Yeah. The beauty of the internet is just it just levels the playing field. Sure. Whether you're, you know, living wherever in the world, you get to connect and to talk to people. And since this group, this organization who is involved with Youth Pinoy also has communities abroad, we actually opened the site to their reflections, to what's happening in their daily faith, their, you know, struggles on how to become good Christians through their reflections and sharings and blogs and even
0: while you're talking about this, Eileen, I just had an idea that one thing that perhaps your group can do, or for all I know, maybe it's already in your plans, that you can perhaps do some sort of research and really find out how the portal is making a dent, making a difference in their spiritual lives. Like, I don't know, it sounds like a Herculean task to have to do this, but like, are there actually more confessions going on? Are there really more young people going to the masses? Are there really more people receiving catechism? So that then you will really know that the portal has gone beyond being just a social networking site, being just a platform for sharing and reflections, but it's actually doing something for the faith, don't you think so?
1: Yes, ma'am. Actually, one of our many visions for Youth Pinoy is that it will eventually become a Google for faith. You know, Google, you find everything there, and you want to know everything about the faith. It's like an encyclopedia. We eventually develop it there. So, you know, if you have theology or you have religion assignments, you could find it there eventually. And it's the bringing together of faith experiences. It's the, you know, putting in one portal the beauty of how beautiful Catholic is.
0: That's,
1: you know,
0: true.
1: The Catholic faith That's is true. In the eyes of the young people.
0: You know, if the older generation can say that, well, we didn't have access, we didn't know that this book existed, we were too poor to buy a Bible and all that. I guess you cannot make that excuse now with this generation,
1: yes.
0: Because, as you said, it has leveled the playing field. Mm-hmm. Even those coming from poor communities have access. They can go to internet cafes, or they can share a friend's computer, or it's really great. But of course, our hope and our prayer is that the medium will always be used for the good, no?
1: Yes, ma'am. Mm. The suggestion of actually coming up with masses, you know, and all the other activities where you go to church to be able to practice that. We've thought of that. We, in fact, come up with, not really Youth Pinoy, but this is something that we've been trying to study, to partner with the media office, because last Holy Week, they have this virtual visita iglesia where people who cannot go to the different churches would be brought virtually there. So there's a visitation of the different churches in the Philippines through online. So we're studying on coming up with something like that for, well, one, the Misa de Gallo, the Simbang Gabi that we have, and then digital catechism, where, you know, we could have webinars. It's, you know, something that you're as if you're having a seminar,
0: right, on
1: the faith,
0: yes.
1: On the web. You could interact, but you don't have to go to another
0: physically
1: place
0: there,
1: physically.
0: No?
1: So
0: cuts your travel costs.
1: Actually, so it is actually trying to reach out to, you know, the young people in the province. In fact, the recently concluded National Youth Day, we had it in live streaming. So those who cannot make it for financial reasons, they were able to witness what happened during the National Youth Day through the website, but just, you know, connecting to the live stream.
0: Wow, there are so many things happening in Youth Pinoy.
1: Yes.
0: And with your Episcopal Commission on the Youth, and we want to wish you all the best, Eileen.
1: Thank you, Ms. Eugene.
0: And keep at it. You're certainly helping many, many young people discover the faith that is in them. Mm-hmm. So thank you very much.
1: Thank you.
0: Ladies and gentlemen, we just spoken to Eileen Esteban, coordinator of Youth Pinoy. She's an advertising and PR practitioner, and she shared many, many wonderful insights about how the youth are using a wonderful medium to develop and to grow in faith. This is Maria Mercedes Robles, thanking you for Catholic Lives. Until next time.

0: Father Mitch Pacwa discusses the relevance of the Old Testament and the need to study it to understand our own history and culture. The Old Testament Prophets is next on EWTN, Catholic Radio for the Philippines.
1: This is Father Gail Hammerschmidt of St. Isidore's Catholic Student Center on the campus of Kansas State University. When I was young, they used to tell me, you know that you become what you eat. And I don't know if that's true or not, but I do know that my thoughts will affect who I become. And when I listen to Catholic radio, I am surrounded by the thoughts that lead me to His glory. 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
4: Psalm 102 is in Book 4 of the Psalms, Psalms 90 to Psalms 106. And we're going to take a look at Psalm 102. Most of the Psalms in this Book 4 of the Psalms, in this section of the Psalms, are unattributed. So we don't know who the author is. And with a few exceptions, Psalm 90 is written by Moses. David, of course, is the only one with Psalms in all four books. But most of the Psalms here are unattributed. Including Psalm 102. The prescript or superscript of this psalm is the entire first verse. Basically, it says, prayer of someone afflicted who is weary and pours out his trouble to the Lord. Right? So that prescript kind of sets up what this psalm is going to be reflecting on. And we're picking up our exploration of Psalm 102 at verse 19. All right? So you have your Bibles with you. Open up to Psalm 102. Verse 19. Now, I'm using the Revised Grail Psalms, which was approved for use in the Mass by the U.S. bishops. But if you know whatever one that you're using, the New American Bible, Jerusalem Bible, Revised Standard Version, you know, it's all fine. So we'll still get the spirit of what the psalmist is saying to us. So Psalm 102, starting at verse 19. Let this be written for ages to come, that a people yet unborn may praise the Lord, right? So right there in verse 19, let this be written for ages to come. So when we talk about memory, when it comes to the life of faith or to the life of the church, we're not talking about simply remembering the past. Like, you know, you remember an event that happened with your family with fondness, or as Ace and I were talking about before, we have memories of when our children were younger and you get this beautiful feeling in your heart, or a memory like, oh, I remember going to Mass at Christmas and Easter. You know, I remember the incense and the flowers and how beautifully the church was decorated. You know, those are memories that kind of linger for a while, and then you kind of bring them out every once in a while when you want to feel sentimental. That's not what we're talking about here. For our Jewish brothers and sisters, memory, or zecher in Hebrew, memory is a living thing. Memory is alive. So the idea of memory here is an event that brought graces to the person, right? And so the graces and the blessings from that singular past event are made real and present right now. So in a sense, the event that happened in the past, the same graces and blessings we're receiving it now. So when we talk about a living memory, that event in the past, we're not celebrating that event over and over and over and over and over again. The same singular event of the past is made real and present right now. That's how the way our Jewish brothers and sisters thought about the Passover or the Pasach, and how we think about the Eucharist as well. So when we're at Mass, we're at Calvary. We're not just remembering what happened 2,000 years ago. We're actually there, and the same blessings and the same graces that flow from the cross are made real for us at every holy sacrifice of the Mass. And so the psalmist here, let this be written for ages to come. So he's talking about the written tradition or the written memory of the church. Now, the way the Jewish people captured this was in the Mishnah and the Talmud, right? So so obviously the Pentateuch, or the first five books, which is the law, and the law, the prophets, and the writings, the Tanakh, the Torah, the Nebe'im, which is the prophets, and the Ketuvim, which is the writings. This is how they captured the spirit of what was being, of how God revealed his word to them. But also there was the Mishnah and the Talmud, the written and the oral tradition as well. commentaries by the rabbis and the scholars on the things in the scripture. Well, we have that as well, right? We have the Old Testament, we have the New Testament, the canon of scripture, which is that living memory. But we also have sacred tradition as well. Those institutions, those liturgies and other things that were handed on, that's what traditio means, to hand on, handed on by Christ to the apostles and then from the apostles to us as part of that living memory of what Christ passed on to us. Again, we're talking about sacred tradition here.
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0: Father Mitch Pakwa brings a scholarly approach to the prophets of Israel and places them in their historical context. The Old Testament Prophets is next on EWTN, Catholic Radio for the Philippines.

Shalom, shalom, shalom. The peace of God be with you all. I'm Father Mitchell Pacwa. I'm a Jesuit priest teaching up at Loyola University in Chicago. And we're going through the prophet Isaiah in his fourth and final stage of his career. I'd like you to open up to chapter 32 of the prophet Isaiah. Now, this comes after a number of prophecies by Isaiah about all kinds of woes to the people who trust in Egypt and Babylon, but don't trust in Yahweh. And also oracles of salvation that if you trust in the Lord, He'll take care of you. Now he's going to give to the women of Jerusalem an oracle. He's given the others to the leading men of the community. Now he's going to speak to the women, not unlike Amos had done. When he said in chapter 4, you fat cows of Bashan, you're going to have all kinds of problems. Well, Isaiah has something to say to the women. As a matter of fact, just like he did in his earlier stages of his career, back in chapter 3 and so on. So look up in chapter 32, verse 9 to 14. We see a prophecy of warning to the women of Jerusalem. It says, all right, ladies, get up, get up. You that are at ease, you're sort of sitting in easy chairs and you got everything going really nicely for you. Up, ladies, let's go and listen to my voice. You confident daughters, give ear to my speech. Pay attention. So this verse 9 is a summons to all these women, rich women especially. Because after a year and a few days, you shall be troubled, you confident women. For the vintage, that is the grapes, will fail. And the gathering in, the harvest, will not work. It's not going to come. So that this is probably being spoken at some great festival like the New Year

make your, strip yourself and make yourself bare and put sackcloth on your loins. Now, what's he talking about there? You know, it sounds like he's some sort of peeping Tom that wants the women to take off all the clothes or something, right? Well, not quite. It was a sign of mourning and grief to take the top of your clothes, the top of your dress, and show your breasts, and then beat on them and scratch them. And they would do that when they were mourning the dead. And he's saying, you women are at ease now, and that's what you're going to do because your children will die of starvation. And you have to put, as he says here, sackcloth on your loins. That is, you have to wear burlap underwear, ladies. No more silk and stuff like that for you, uh-uh. No more negligees, but now you're going to have to wear burlap underwear. So smiting your breast because of the pleasant fields and the fruitful vine. Now, in other words, they're going to be scratching and pounding on their bare breasts because the land will no longer be fertile. And that makes sense that he would ask the women to do that because women would be the ones who take care of cooking the food and preparing it for the families. And now they will mourn because the land will not bring forth food for their families. For the land of my people shall have briars and thorns, and all the houses of joy in the joyous city. The palace shall be forsaken. The city shall be deserted. The mound and the tower shall be dens forever. And the city itself shall become a place that makes wild asses happy. And it shall be a pasture for flocks. In other words, that the city of Jerusalem is going to be destroyed. And that the wild asses and the sheep are going to come and just walk all over the place because people won't be there. And instead of houses, there'll just be places for the animals to eat and feed because the city will be deserted. So he's telling the women, mourn now and change your lives. Okay. But then he goes on to give a change. Because he says in verse 15 to 20 that there will be a change. That do this, mourn, beat on your breasts, scratch them, and show signs of mourning. In verse 15, until the Spirit is poured out upon us from on high. Now that is the Spirit of the Lord. Because this Spirit of the Lord is what recreates the earth. Think back to Psalm 104, where the Lord says, you take back your spirit and everything dies. But when you give your spirit, you renew the face of the earth. So send forth your spirit and renew the face of the earth. So when the Spirit of the Lord comes back, then they will be able to stop mourning. And then when that happens, when the Spirit of the Lord comes, the desert shall become a fruitful field. That God's Spirit will come over this chaotic desert and His Spirit will make it into something fruitful, with lots of vegetables and things growing there. But not, and the fruitful field will become a forest, an orchard. So what used to be a good field will become even better. Not just wheat, but trees of olives and fruit and all the good stuff that you love. But verse 16 says, not only will nature be changed, but people will be changed. Because that's the real activity of the Holy Spirit. Not just to change nature and renew the face of the earth as some sort of physical thing with plants, so that's good and important. But also people will be changed. For it says here, then justice shall live, shall dwell in the desert, and righteousness shall live in the fruitful field. That when you have this food, then you will live righteously and in a goodly and godly way, and you'll be generous with it. Instead of being fat women at ease who take everything in for themselves and enjoy your own life and the heck with the poor, instead, righteousness will live in these new fields, and you'll give food away to the poor, and you'll help the needy. That's what the Lord wants from you, that kind of justice and righteousness. And the work of righteousness will be peace. That's what will happen. If you are righteous with all the bounty God gives you, if you give it away to the poor, then you'll have peace. And the effect of righteousness will be quiet and confidence forever. You'll be able to be at peace and quietude and enjoy a life of peace and quiet. And my people shall live.

live in a peaceful place and in secure dwellings and in quiet resting places. And it shall hail on the forest, but the city shall go into a valley. Now, what's he mean there? That the Assyrians will have punishment. The Assyrian enemies will have hail come down on them to punish them, but the city of Jerusalem shall be safe. Happy are you who sow beside all waters, and you will send forth the feet of the ox and the ass freely. In other words, you'll be so well taken care of, so much water, so much fertility, the ox and the ass will have plenty to eat. So trust in that salvation from God that is full of His Spirit-changing nature and His Spirit-changing hearts, so that we take the good things of nature, the good fruits of the earth, and share it generously, and then we don't have to worry about any kind of problems. That's what the Lord is saying through Isaiah. We're taking a look at Isaiah, and we're going to chapter 33. Now, chapter 33 is one long section with little parts in it, but it's basically one long section. And so we're going to try and get through that whole chapter today. It's not a collection of small oracles all put together. It's rather one long oracle of salvation. That's its basic message. The whole chapter 33, salvation. But it's salvation in response to the people of Jerusalem lamenting their situation. Now, what that means is this. Probably by this time, the Assyrian army is already surrounding Jerusalem, and this was a very dangerous situation, as we're going to talk in the next couple weeks, because the Assyrians took 46 cities of Jerusalem and captured over 200,000 people. So the people are experiencing lament and sadness and grief. So Isaiah speaks to that situation. It starts off in chapter 33, verse 1, with a woe. Hoy, shodeth, woe to the spoiler, and you were not spoiled. And you, the one who deals treacherously, and they were not dealt with treacherously. When you have ceased to spoil other peoples, that is to take all their stuff, like they had done, it took all the cattle and, like I said, 200,000 folks. When you are ceased with that, and when you're weary of dealing treacherously, they shall deal treacherously with you. All right, so now he's talking to the people of Assyria. Now, earlier on in the other chapters, the woes were all directed against Judah. Now, Isaiah directs this woe against Assyria. And it's woe to you Assyrians for all the bad stuff you've done. You have been a trickster. You have been spoiling everybody. And now, when you're done, it's your turn next, buddy. And then verse 2 changes this, where Isaiah now speaks to the Lord and gives a prayer to the Lord. After prophesying what would happen to Assyria, he goes to the Lord and said, okay, now Lord, let's see if this can happen. Let's make you do what I just said is going to happen. He says, O Yahweh, be gracious to us. We have waited for you. Let you know, be their arm every morning and our salvation in the time of trouble. In other words, he's praying, Lord, show your favor to us over against the Assyrians. We wait for you. And this kind of prayer and request is, again, something that comes out of the whole tradition of Psalms of Lament. And that's what he's doing. And he said, be our arm. The arm is something that's strong. And it's something that, especially if you work out with weights and all that stuff, and I'm sure Yahweh has to balance the whole universe, that keeps him in good shape so it doesn't get flabby. You shouldn't get flabby either. We all need to work out a bit. Anyway, he's their arm of strength and our salvation in time of trouble. And then, in verse 3, again, he's speaking to Yahweh. At the noise of the tumult, at the noise of this commotion, the peoples have fled away. And at the lifting up of yourself, when you lift yourself up, the nations are scattered. In other words, Yahweh, we believe, we have an act of faith that when you start to show your stuff, when you, you know, make all this commotion and noise, the enemy is going to flee. And as a matter of fact, according to
what we see in the Bible, in Isaiah, and also in the second book of Kings, and what we also hear from the Greek historian Herodotus, all of a sudden, the Assyrians did run away. As soon as the Lord sent a plague, probably bubonic plague, among all these Assyrian armies, they all ran away all of a sudden. They never took the city of Jerusalem, just like Isaiah said. So that when the Lord rose up, the enemy was scattered. And then in verse 4, he describes the salvation that the Lord is going to bring. He says, your spoil is gathered like a caterpillar gathers. As locusts leap, do they leap upon it? In other words, that your spoil, Assyria, is going to be taken away by the people of Jerusalem. The Assyrians will run away so quickly that the people of Jerusalem will be able to take it all. And just they'll sort of make for themselves a cocoon out of all the spoils the way a caterpillar does. And the people of Jerusalem will jump onto all the spoil and just hop all over it like locusts hop upon it and just devour it up. And then in verse 5, he gives a prophecy of salvation. And he proclaims, Nisqav Yahweh Shochein Marom. Yahweh is exalted, for he dwells on high, and he fills Zion with justice and righteousness. Because for Isaiah, the victory in a battle is not enough to be called true salvation. True salvation for the prophet Isaiah means righteousness and justice. We have to accept that too. You know, even if we Americans defeated all of our enemies and got rid of them all, that would be nothing. That'd be diddly-do, be useless. If we do not act righteously, and if we do not act justly, because that's the kind of salvation God wants to change, sure, the situation with our enemies, but more importantly, the Lord wants to change our actions, our hearts, to be righteous and just. And then in verse 6, he gives a bit of wisdom. And the stability of your times shall be a hoard of salvation, wisdom and knowledge and fear of Yahweh, which is his treasure. In other words, the wisdom of Isaiah is that the true treasure that you will get, O Jerusalem, is not all the spoils left by the Assyrians, but you will get instead wisdom and knowledge and fear of Yahweh. That's your treasure. And that must be your treasure, and that must be mine. We're taking a look at Isaiah 33, one long oracle of salvation that comes in the midst of lament, in the lament of the people. And we see that lament mentioned here in verses 7 through 9. And here he describes the problems that the people see around them. Behold, they're lions, or they're valiant ones. It's not exactly sure what this word means, because it's like the word Ariel, the people of Jerusalem. We're not sure exactly, but somehow it means they're strong ones. They cry, they scream outside, and the ambassadors of peace weep bitterly. So, in other words, their armies didn't work, their politics didn't work, international politics, that didn't work. And so they're all crying and weeping and crying out. And then in verse 8, the situation isn't so good around the countryside. The highways, the roads are all destroyed, they're laid waste. And the people who walk around, who travel, stop. You can't travel, and it's too dangerous to travel. Okay? And he's broken covenants, and they hated cities, and they don't care about people. In other words, the Assyrians are conquering cities and villages, and they don't care. They don't care. It's a mess. They're just trashing the whole country. Okay? In verse 9, the land mourns, and it's grieving. The land itself, the earth is mourning and weeping. That means that nobody is taking care of the fields, nobody's watering them, so everything is wilting and dying. Lebanon is ashamed, and it withers, and Sharon is like a desert, and Bashan and Carmel are laid clean bare. Now, what does that mean? The great fertile mountainous areas are also languishing
because Assyrians are everywhere. Lebanon is way up in the far north. Well, we know where Lebanon is. Sharon is a desert. Sharon is a section along the northern coast of Israel. And Bashan is over on the east side of the Sea of Galilee, what we now call the Golan Heights area. And then Carmel is a mountain over by the city of Haifa, where there used to be lots of vines. So the people saying, look, God, you promise help. You say there'll be righteousness and all this good stuff, but what a mess. The place is a dump because all these Assyrians are ruining the place. It's awful. So in verses 10 to 13, Yahweh speaks. And he says, Ata akum, now will I arise, says Yahweh. Ata eromam, now will I be exalted. Ata enase, now will I lift myself up. Now I'm going to act. Now I'm going to lift myself up. Now I'm going to scare those people. And he says to the people of Assyria, to whom he addressed in the first woe, you conceive chaff and you bring forth stubble. Well, in other words, he compares the whole nation of Assyria to a woman giving birth. But what they conceive is just the chaff that flows off the wheat. And you bring forth stubble, the little stumps off of the wheat stalks. Your breath is a fire that shall devour you. Now, if they are bringing forth chaff and stubble, which burns very quickly, but their mouth is full of fire, that is, they're all sorts of full of war and violence and destruction, then that same fire they breathe out will destroy themselves, because they're making themselves into chaff before God. And the people shall be like burning of lime, you know, just burning things down to the bones, and like thorns cut down that burn in the fire. Here, listen, all you who are far away, what I have done, and you who are near, acknowledge my might. In other words, the Lord is saying to all these foreigners, I will see to it that you are burned up completely. So pay attention and stop doing what you're doing, or else you will be burned up by me. And then verses 14 to 16 turn away from the Assyrians back to the dwellers of Jerusalem. And we see some questions where it says the sinners in Zion are afraid, because the sinners outside Zion, that is the Assyrians who have surrounded the city, are afraid, and the sinners inside Zion ought to be afraid. Trembling have seized those who are committing all sorts of profanation against God. They don't like God. And therefore, there's a question. Who among us shall dwell with the devouring fire? Who among us shall dwell with everlasting burning? In other words, who can stand to be in hell? Who can take it? That's the question put to sinners in Zion and those who blaspheme God. The answer is, who can stand it? You see a little bit of Torah, a little bit of teaching about righteousness by the prophet. And he says, like you see in Psalm 15, he says, the one that walks righteously, not just thinks about it, but walks in the path of righteousness with his whole life pattern, and who speaks rightly, speaks straightly. The one who despises what you get from oppression, and who shakes his hands from holding bribes. I want nothing to do with bribes. Just like Thomas More in St. Thomas More in the movie A Man for All Seasons took a bribe and threw it away, dropped it in the water. The one who stops his ears from hearing of bloodshed and shuts his eyes from looking on evil. The ones that don't go to violent, filthy, smutty movies and don't look upon evil and say, oh, that's not so bad, it's entertainment. Baloney. Such a person will be able to stand through the fire. He shall dwell on high, and his place shall be his of defense shall be in the rocks, and his bread shall be given, and his water shall be sure. That if you are righteous in Jerusalem, the Lord will take care of you. The sinners will have to be worried, but not Yahweh. And then in verse 17 and 18, and following 17, 19, he describes the salvation. Then your eyes shall see the King in his beauty, King Yahweh, and also the Messiah. And they shall behold the land stretching out far away. And their hearts shall think about the terror,
And they'll think back, where's the guy that thought he was so much, he's so heavy? Where's the one that counted our towers? You shall not see the fierce people anymore. You won't see these Assyrians who counted all your defenses. The people of deep speech that you couldn't understand, they talked this other language, you didn't know it. And he said, instead, look upon Zion, verse 20 to 21, where he talks about his confidence and more of this salvation. Look upon Zion, the city of our festivals. Your eyes shall see Jerusalem as a peaceful dwelling place, a tent that shall not be removed, and its tent stakes shall never be plucked up. Neither shall the cords of the tent that hold the tent up, they won't be broken. But Yahweh shall be with us in majesty, in a place of broad rivers and streams, where no galley shall go with oars, and no big ship shall pass by. In other words, there'll be lots of water for Jerusalem, which is this tent, but the ships of the enemies can't get to it. It'll be safe. Why will this be? Why will we have salvation? For one reason only. For Yahweh is our judge. Yahweh is our king. He will save us. That's why we'll have salvation. So the ships won't be able to do anything against them. And even the lame people will be able to take prey from the enemies. And the people who live in Jerusalem will not say, I'm sick. And they'll be all forgiven of their sins. Because the Lord gives them salvation, He gives it to you and to me as well. God bless you.

0: Welcome to Catholic Blitz. Father John, you're on the hot seat. Are you ready?
1: Ready, willing, and able.
0: We have a question for you. Why can't women be ordained? You have 1 minute to answer. Go.
1: Well, the quick answer is that Jesus didn't ordain any women. 12 apostles were all men, and that's why the church will not ordain women. But also, we have a longer answer from Pope John Paul the Great. In 1994, he wrote a wonderful document called Ordinatio Sacerdotalis that made it very clear the church has no authority to change, which is the substantial element of a sacrament. So just as in baptism, you have to use water, you can't use milk. Holy Eucharist, you must use wheat bread and grape wine. Can't use rice cakes or grape juice. Likewise, for holy orders, must be a baptized male who acts in persona Christi. And this is from sacred scripture and sacred tradition. And that's why women can't be ordained priests.
0: Good job. See you next time on Catholic Blitz.
2: Hello, friends, and welcome once again to the Crux of the Matter. I'm Father Wade Menezes of the Fathers of Mercy. Fasting before receiving Holy Communion. Why do it, and what does it entail? In answering the first question as to why do it, the Church has always taught that refraining from food and drink is an expression of interior penance, an imitation of the fast of Jesus for 40 days and 40 nights in the desert. Fasting is also a spiritual practice recommended in sacred scripture and in the writings of the Fathers of the Church. And one of the Church's precepts, in fact, is that the faithful shall observe the days of fasting and abstinence established by the Church, for example, during Lent. When practiced with Christian fervor, fasting sets one apart from a day and age that promotes instant gratification, from the fastest of fast food to the quickest of music downloads from the internet. In the Latin Rite Church, the Eucharistic fast involves a time length of 1 hour. Canon law is clear on this point. Canon 919 states, whoever is to receive the Blessed Eucharist is to abstain for at least 1 hour before Holy Communion from all food and drink, with the sole exception of water and medicine. The same canon states that the elderly and those who are suffering from some illness, as well as those who care for them, may receive the Blessed Eucharist even if within the preceding hour they have consumed something. But the norm is 1 hour before receiving Holy Communion. One final point, not only is fasting important when preparing to receive our Blessed Lord in Holy Communion, paragraph number 1387 of the Catechism of the Catholic Church states that bodily demeanor, such as gestures and fashion, ought to also convey the respect, solemnity, and joy of this moment when Christ becomes our personal guest. And that's the crux of the matter. Thanks for joining us.
3: Hello, this is Father Benedict Rochelle with a thought for today on forgiveness. Now don't jump. Forgiveness is something that comes tough to all of us. Oh, we can forgive the little things, especially to those who apologize. 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But it's when you forgive those who don't apologize, or things from the past where nobody's around to apologize. That's the real forgiveness. 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And he forgives us a great deal. And he asks in return that we try to be forgiving to others. At least we will to forgive, and then gradually forgiveness comes to take over. Forgive us our trespasses as we forgive those who trespass against us.
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0: Welcome to Catholic Blitz. Father Tregilio, you're in the hot seat today. Oh. You ready?
1: Yes, I am.
0: Okay, here's your question. What is sola scriptura? You have 1 minute to answer. Go.
1: Sola scriptura is Latin for scripture alone. This was a phrase first come up by Martin Luther, who founded the Lutheran Church in the 16th century and started the Reformation. Basically, it's a belief that all you need is sacred scripture as the rule of authority. The Council of Trent solemnly defined that We believe that revelation comes to us through both sacred scripture and sacred tradition. So we're not sola scriptura, nor are we sola traditio. We're both sacred scripture and sacred tradition. And the source of both of these, obviously, is Almighty God himself.
0: You beat the clock. Great.
1: Thank you.
0: See you next time on Catholic Blitz.

0: Hello and welcome to Catholic Answers Live. I am Cy Kellett, your host. Very happy to get to be here with you. Doubly happy because I get to be here with Dr. Carlo Broussard, our guest both hours today. And we're going to do the whole thing, the whole 2 hours on Catholic doctrine. Ask him anything on Catholic doctrine. If there's a Catholic teaching you don't understand, a Catholic teaching, well, maybe you're not sure if it is a Catholic teaching. You could say, does the Catholic Church actually teach this? Or maybe there's a Catholic teaching you don't like and you want to complain about it. Well, Carlo will be your complaint department today, 888-318-7884. We love talking about the Catholic faith. We love the Catholic faith, and the teachings of the Catholic Church are God's gift to the world. They really are. That is really true, and we'll back that up, I hope, these next 2 hours. 888-318-7884 is the number if you want to talk about Catholic doctrine. 888-318-7884. Dr. Carlo Broussard, our guest, is the author of, I believe, 7 books. He will correct me shortly if I am wrong about that, but I believe he is the author of 7 books, and he is he's a doctor of philosophy, a longtime apologist, and a very, very good podcaster. We'll talk about his podcast shortly. Dr. Carlo Broussard, thank you very much for being here with us.
1: Cy Kellett, thanks for having me, man. It's so great to be with you this evening.
0: Did I get it right? 7?
1: 7 books, that is correct.
0: That's crazy. How many people are they?
1: Still not enough, man. Still not enough.
0: I'm going to ask ChatGPT in a little while. How many people have written 7 books? And there's, I think it's probably 7 people. I don't know. Although I know some people that are extremely prolific, but I would say 7. I know you want to do more and more and more, but that's pretty good.
1: Yeah, I would like to, and I intend to. It's a bit stalled right now. The book writing project and endeavor is a bit stalled due to the new Dr. Carlo YouTube channel that I've been working on since mid-January, cranking out episodes, trying to get ahead of the game, get some episodes in the queue due to other projects that I have forthcoming to get through that takes me away from writing scripts and creating episodes. So hopefully we can shift gears not too far in the future to begin on a new book project. We'll see what happens and what Providence holds.
0: Come on, Providence.
1: Carlo, I know. I look forward to it.
0: I know you do.
1: Yeah, I need
0: a
1: little, I need a little inspiration. I need the Holy Spirit to kind of give me a few prompts there to show me a path. But I trust in due time. It will come.
0: I always like that way that you talk about the Holy Spirit showing you a path. Because, I've known you for 10 years now. And you will go through a period where you'll say, I'm waiting for the Holy Spirit to show me the path, or I'm asking the Holy Spirit. Yep. And then you'll go, well, a pathway has opened up. I think I see where I think it's a beautiful way to live, Carlo. That's a beautiful way to live.
1: Well, blessed be God for that. Thank you, Cy. And I enjoy living life in the Spirit. I try my best to walk with Him and to allow for Him to move, to guide, and to lead me. And it has worked anecdotally in my life where He prompts me with a particular thought. You begin to discern that, see if there's attraction to it, begin to pursue it and develop it and cultivate it within the life of the mind, and then wait for the Lord to actualize that thought in reality. And that cultivation of the thought in the life of the mind predisposes you to walk the path whenever He actualizes the path.
0: Yeah.
1: Because He's already given you the discernment that if it is actualized, then that's a good indication He's moving you to walk it. And so that has happened time and time again in my life and walk with the Holy Spirit. And so I continue to do so right here, right now, at this very moment, waiting for certain paths to be actualized, lights to be shown upon the path that I may walk it.
0: Yeah.
1: It's not there yet.
0: No, I know. I know, because Missy and I know about one of them, and Missy and I were praying about it on the rosary the other night. Because,
1: thank you, man.
0: Guys, Carlo's waiting. Carlo's back in one of his waiting, but I'm waiting on the Holy Spirit. So,
1: You know, the Holy Spirit gives us a sense of limbo, man. We always talk about the limbo of the fathers and the Old Testament and waiting for the Messiah. I think God, in His humor, kind of gives us a little taste of what those Old Testament righteous folk were experiencing as they were waiting in limbo God's plan to be revealed.
0: Right. Everybody needs a little bit of taste of limbo. Being in limbo, it's something. It must have some good purpose in our lives, because God, he permits it in so many lives. All right, I'm going to start you off with a doctrine question because it's doctrines. We're talking about Catholic doctrines. Oh, my goodness, there's still three lines open. This is a perfect opportunity for you if you've got a question about Catholic doctrine, 888-318-7884. I want to do a doctrine about the Mass. We believe okay. that the Mass, the Catholic Mass, is a representation of the single sacrifice of Christ. Now, in Hebrews chapter 10, verse 14, it says that this sacrifice of Christ makes us perfect. So here's the deal. If Catholics attend Mass, we leave. This has happened to me every time I have left Mass so far, Carlo. We're not perfect when we leave Mass. I've never left Mass perfect yet. So therefore, the Mass can't be a representation of the single sacrifice of Christ. Because that would mean I would have to be perfect leaving church.
1: Yeah, this is an objection that's often posed by some Protestants and Protestant apologists, even on a very sophisticated level, to understanding of the Mass as the sacrifice of Christ. And for our listeners' sake and viewers, let's start with the passage itself from Hebrews 10:14, where the author says, "By a single offering, Christ has perfected for all time those who are sanctified." And so the argument would go like this. Premise one, if the Mass were Christ's single sacrifice, well, then we'd walk away completely perfected. And many Protestant apologists interpret that perfection as sanctification, like moral perfection, interiorly holy. Premise two, but we don't walk away completely perfected, and so therefore the Mass isn't Christ's single sacrifice. I have three ways to respond to this. I actually did an entire episode on this objection, Cy, over on my YouTube channel, Dr. Carlo, but I'll summarize my answers here. Number one, the text actually in the Greek is a present participle, which in light of the context suggests that the author is speaking of the present moment, and it speaks of those who are being sanctified. So if the author is speaking of those who are presently being sanctified to progress in sanctification, then the quote-unquote perfection that he speaks of Christ bringing about in the believer can't mean moral perfection, like a complete interior moral perfection when the merits of Jesus' death are being applied to us in the present. So that would be my first response. Secondly, the logic of the objection actually undermines the theology of justification by faith. The Protestants who will make this argument believe that faith puts us in contact, so to speak, with the very sacrifice of Jesus Christ, since when we believe, we have the merits of Jesus' death on the cross applied to us. Well, if we were to follow the logic of the objection, then it would necessarily follow that the believer with faith would have to walk away from contacting the sacrifice of Christ in a perfected way. But even Protestants acknowledge that whenever someone comes to faith in Christ and has the merits of Jesus' death on the cross applied to him, he does not walk away completely sanctified or completely perfected. And so if the Mass can't be the sacrifice of Christ because we're not made instantly and perfectly holy or perfected, well, then faith itself couldn't make us approach that same sacrifice, since believers aren't instantly holy either. So the logic actually is a two-edged sword. It's presented as an objection to our understanding of the Mass, but at the same time, it cuts against their theology of justification by faith and what they believe about the application of the merits of Jesus' death on the cross applied to us on account of our faith. And then finally, it's a non sequitur. Notice the argument concludes, we would walk away from the Mass completely sanctified from the premise or the antecedent if the Mass were Christ's sacrifice. So recall premise one, if the Mass were Christ's sacrifice, we would walk away from the Mass completely sanctified. Well, that consequent in that premise, Cy, doesn't necessarily follow from the antecedent if the Mass were Christ's sacrifice. And the reason is because there is possibly another explanation as to why someone could walk away from the Mass without being fully perfected other than the Mass not being Christ's sacrifice. And Cy, that explanation is our disposition. We can explain why we walk away from the Mass not fully perfected other than it not being Christ's sacrifice. And that explanation is that there is something interiorly within us in our disposition that impedes the full bringing about of perfection that Christ's death on the cross is powerful enough to bring about on its own. And so rather than the Mass not being the sacrifice of Christ, it's our disposition that accounts for our lack of complete perfection when we walk away from the Mass. And so it cannot be that this text cannot pose as a threat to the Catholic understanding of the Mass as the single sacrifice of Christ made present in its mystical way on account of its saying that Christ perfects all of those who are being sanctified. So, of course, that brings up the last question is, well, what does the author mean by perfection there? St. Thomas Aquinas has some great things to say in his commentary on Hebrews. And the bottom line, as I point out in that episode where I deal with this objection in more detail, is that the author, in light of the context, where elsewhere when he talks about the perfection of Christ, say, it's with regard to the perfection that we will have in our glorified state at the end of time, the perfection of our corporeal reality, i.e. our body. And so that's why the author would say and does say that by a single sacrifice, Christ has perfected. It's past tense. Like, there's an already perfection that is guaranteed for us believers who are currently being sanctified. And that would refer to God's order of providence, where he has a numbered elect that he will plan, that he does plan to glorify in that absolute state of perfection at the end of time in our glorified bodies. Currently in time, we are growing in this interior holiness, growing in the perfection, but Christ has already decreed from all eternity who those will be who will finally persevere by his grace and ultimately receive their glorified body and be perfected. So that's a summary, again, of what I talk about in that episode over on my YouTube channel at Dr. Carlo. And I can't quite remember the title of the episode, but I think it has something to do with, is the Mass the same sacrifice of Christ? I think that's the primary title of the episode where I deal with this in more detail.
0: All right. Thank you very much, Carlo. Dr. Carlo Broussard, our guest. Catholic doctrines, our topic, one line open. So if you've got a Catholic doctrine you'd like to ask about, a doctrine means teaching. So a teaching of the Catholic Church, 888-318-7884.
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0: Welcome back. Catholic Answers Live. I am Cy Kelly, your host. Dr. Carlo Broussard is our guest. He's been here at Catholic Answers a good long time as an apologist. He's doctorate in philosophy, and he's got this podcast, the Dr. Carlo podcast, DR.KARLO over at YouTube. That's the place to go to see it. You can also listen to it wherever you get your podcast, DR.KARLO. A new episode drops each, I'm going to go with Wednesday. I think it's Wednesday. Is that correct? Is it Wednesday? So tomorrow
1: we have. That's correct, yeah.
0: All right, so what do we
1: get? We actually have a new episode dropping tomorrow morning, about 8 a.m. Central Time. And the episode is going to deal with my the episode involves my response to a recent video that Wes Huff put out, but in particular, where he gave several reasons why he's not Catholic. One of those reasons why he's not Catholic is, quote unquote, the sufficiency of Scripture. So tomorrow's episode, I spent about 20 minutes looking just at that reason for why he's not Catholic.
0: Oh.
1: Examine it, try to come to an understanding of what he means by that, the arguments he proposes in favor of it, critically analyze it, and in the end, I come to the conclusion that it doesn't work. But in order for you to see how, you got to check out the new episode dropping tomorrow. That's Dr.Carlo, Carlo with a K. So just type in Dr. Carlo, YouTube, and that first link will take you directly to it.
0: All right. How about we head to the phones? You all set to go?
1: Let's do it.
0: We're talking Catholic doctrine. There's one stubborn line open. We've got five lines full. So I take that as a sign. It's your turn to call. You've been like, I don't know if I should call. Well, call 888-318-7884. John's in Omaha, Nebraska. If you're listening in Omaha, Nebraska, I could bet you're listening on Spirit Catholic Radio. Hi, John. Welcome.
2: Good evening, Dr. Carlo.
1: Good evening.
2: I was listening a few weeks ago, Catholic Answers. Somebody was on that. I don't remember who it was. It was somebody that wasn't one of the regular hosts. Somebody called in with a question about during the liturgy, just when the priest raises the chalice and converts the bread into the body and the wine into the blood. There's that little bit of a pause, usually where they ring the bells. And This person was complaining that there's a gentleman in his parish that always says, "My Lord, my God." And he was complaining about it, saying that it's distracting. And the person that was kind of, that was hosting said that, yeah, that's not correct. You know, maybe you just take him aside and talk with him and explain your case, whatever. On the other hand, I'm military. I've been kind of all over the U.S. And the parish I was in Louisiana, the priest, the pastor there, encouraged us all to do that. I've seen it, heard it done here, and in one of the a little bit more conservative parishes that I go to here, I was spiritual advisor talking to the pastor there, and he said it's actually a partial indulgence. I usually say it in the Latin term Dominus Meus Deus Meus, then as well, along with my whole family. So was just looking for maybe a clarification on that. Another opinion, I guess.
1: Yeah, so the answer to the question of whether the invocation or the act of praise is grants a partial indulgence? Partially yes, partially no. And let me explain that. So historically, prayer books did specify specifically that invocation, that pious invocation, or that particular form of praise to have attached to it an indulgence. So that was the case traditionally. However, with the reform, Pope St. Paul VI's reform of indulgences in 1967 in the revised Incuridium Indulgentiarum, specific indulgences were suppressed or incorporated into more of a broader genus. So the broader genus, or a sort of a genus of pious invocations, would involve such an invocation at Mass or an act of praise, "My Lord and my God." So to answer the question, is there a partial indulgence attached to it? The answer would be yes, not insofar as the church is specifying that act of praise, having the indulgence, but insofar as it is one among many types of pious invocations that would bring about or incur a partial indulgence being granted to us, assuming that all the other conditions are met for an indulgence. And so that's why I say yes and no. No, insofar as that specific act of praise has a partial indulgence attached to it, but yes, insofar as that pious that act of pious praise falls under the more general category of pious invocations that have a partial indulgence attached to them. So hopefully that's helpful. What do you think of that? Is that hit the target? Well, is that satisfying the need?
2: That's great. But my question was, I was concerned that since somebody asked that question, people that listen to the show were thinking, oh my gosh, I do this and I shouldn't be doing that. It was more or less.
1: Okay.
2: It was part right, of well, the mass before, I think, before Novus Ordo. And I think it's still very acceptable to do that. And it sounds like he's trying to shut people down from saying that, was my concern.
1: Okay. Well, here's my thoughts. So first of all, I didn't listen to that exchange, so I can't comment specifically on what the guest was saying there. But notice I phrased the question whether this act of pious praise had a partial indulgence to it, attached to it or not. The question you're asking there is whether we should be saying it. Well, the answer is going to depend upon what you mean by, quote unquote, saying it out loud or privately. If the question is, should we be saying this out loud? And I don't know what the previous guest said, but my hunch would be that that's probably the route he was taking. I would counsel against saying it audibly and out loud, ordinarily speaking, within church communities, such that it would become a distraction for many in the congregation away from the focus of Jesus present in the Eucharist. Like they would be worshiping Jesus in the Eucharist silently, there's silence, and somebody shouts out, my Lord and my God, that's going to immediately take the focus off of Jesus and put it on the person. Now, notice I said, I would caution against saying this audibly, ordinarily speaking, within a community where that's not a common norm. Now, suppose you're in a local church community where the pastor is entirely okay with the congregation doing that, and pretty much everybody does it. I don't have a problem with that personally. Like, I wouldn't be able to bind your conscience and say, you ought not to do that audibly. Whenever it's being permitted by the pastor, he's okay with it, and the whole group is doing that. Now, somebody might counter that and say, well, you're kind of inserting into the liturgy what's not there, and we shouldn't do that, even if it's kind of organically being done by the congregation in unity. And that's a fair counter. I sympathize with that. But at the same time, unless the church would make some sort of stipulation and say, this particular church community where you're doing this in unison together with the permission of the pastor, knock it off. Like, until the bishop would do that, then we would have to obey subsequent to that. But without any sort of precept by the bishop to forbid it, and you have unison within the community and the pastor is permitting it, I personally do not see any problem with that. But in an ordinary setting where nobody really does it, and you start shouting that out, John, to me, that would seem a bit, that would lack prudence, because that would distract people from the focus that they need to be putting on Jesus, our Eucharistic Lord. What do you think of that?
2: Perfectly fine. I wasn't suggesting shouting it. When I do it, my family does it.
1: Well, I'm sorry. Good catch.
2: Maybe one person next to us hears it, and that's about it. But perfectly makes sense.
1: Yeah. Even that with your family, I don't personally see a problem where you just kind of very silently under your breath with your kid and your wife kind of huddled together and you say it. I don't see any problem with that personally for myself.
2: All right.
0: John, thank you very much. Appreciate the
1: call. God bless you, John.
0: The number here is 888-318-7884, 888-318-7884. We're talking Catholic doctrines today. Any question you've got about a Catholic teaching, you are welcome to ask it today. And we go to Shamar in Houston, Texas, listening on Twitter. Shamar, welcome.
3: Thank you for having me.
0: Well, we're happy you're here. What do you got for us?
3: All right. So, newly baptized, confirmed to the faith about a week ago.
0: Oh, congratulations.
1: Blessed be God.
3: Thank you very much. And not so much a question of doctrine, but more so, I guess, living out the faith. And as you live it out, you're going to come across proponents who, of course, people who are going to, you know, go against you. So basically, my question is how to navigate basically constant bombardments of people who, atheists online, you know, deny the existence of God or the legitimacy of Scripture. Naturally, the correct answer is, to get off social media or just not engage with them or not engage with all of them at least. But like with my problem in particularly, I feel as though I have like this obligation to provide some kind of answer or, correct them in some way or fashion if, what they're saying is wrong, basically. Mm-hmm. And after all, I believe it, so therefore I should be able to explain it, or at least that's the way I think of it. But, mm-hmm. it can often be a real test, spiritual endurance. And sometimes, it's constant, bombardment from people like that, so I'm not going to lie. It kind of makes me, because I've been Christian Protestant for a while. I've been in the faith for a while, but then recently made the conversion over. So, I've been in the faith for quite a bit and quite knowledgeable about doctrine. But, even then, that still, kind of makes me, it kind of even shakes my faith a little bit. Not really so much shake my faith. I'm devoted. I'm in it all the way. But still, it's like it shakes the ground a little bit sometimes, especially when, you're meeting with a figure who knows just as much about Scripture as you do. And, and they bless the faith for whatever reason for them. So basically, I would either some advice or recommendation of like either certain books or maybe so that maybe people like me, like-minded people can, stay resilient in the faith despite this constant berating of, God or Christian doctrine as a whole. Basically.
0: Unfortunately, you just got to wait a minute and we'll be right back and get an answer for you, Shamar, on Catholic Answers Live.
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5: As a Catholic talk show host and speaker and author, I'm often asked, how should we pray? How do we pray? Really? It's up to you, and that's between you and the Lord. We have wonderful, wonderful formalized prayers in the Catholic faith, such as a rosary, the Lord's Prayer, novenas, but you can also just open up your heart and say, Lord, help, SOS. It's as simple as that. How you pray is really up to you. Ask the Lord how you should pray, and He'll answer you.
6: This is Father Mark Mary of the Franciscan Missionaries of the Eternal Word. In the name of the Father, and of the Son, and of the Holy Spirit. We know that human life and the dignity of the human person is always in the crosshairs of the enemy. So we pray for the protection of innocent life, especially the most innocent, the unborn. We pray for a pro-life culture, for a pro-family, pro-woman culture. We pray that Christians may rise up to help women considering abortions, to accompany them, to walk with them, to take away their fears, to be present with them, to encourage them and strengthen them, to make the choice for life. We pray for all fathers that they may stand up for life, stand up for the women in their life, encouraging this culture of life. We ask all these things through Jesus Christ, our Lord. In the name of the Father, and of the Son, and of the Holy Spirit.
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0: Welcome back to Catholic Answers Live. Dr. Carlo Broussard is our guest. Shamar is in Houston, Texas, and he got the question out, but he had to wait for his answer. So now we've got Dr. Carlo Broussard to answer. How do you look? We're all facing a constant kind of bombardment against the faith. The power of the anti-Christian media, where it exists, and the online assaults against the faith and all. So how do you kind of navigate that in a way that you're not just exhausted by it all?
1: Yeah. Shamar, are you still with us, my friend?
2: I am.
1: Okay, fantastic. Am I correct in assuming that you're asking for resources to help you emotionally, interiorly keep your peace while engaged or confronting the constant bombardment? Or are you asking for resources to help you with the apologetical knowledge to confront the constant bombardment? Which of those two are you precisely asking for?
2: Maybe a little bit of both, but I guess at this time, yeah. You know what? Those are both pretty good.
1: Because I heard that the gist of the question that I heard was kind of leaning more so towards how do I keep at it and not get so exhausted, right? And I think, you know, a partial response to that is what you brought up earlier in your statements, Shamar, about being more prudent with regard to who and how much you engage within these venues. Is your desire appropriate to want to share the faith? Is that a grace? Yes, absolutely. Do we actually have a moral obligation to share the faith? Yes, we do. But as to when we should do that and how we should do that and which circumstances we should do that, prudence has to be exercised in order to discern these things, lest we become overly tired and exhausted and no longer having the fervor of devotion to engage in apologetics. And so I do think there has to be that first step of prayer, being close to the Holy Spirit, to discern, you know, kind of pick your fights, because we can't be the savior for everyone, right? That's Jesus' job. And so I do think we need to be a little bit more discerning and prudential in where we dedicate our energy and our mental energy. Because I know for me, from my own personal experience, Shamar, whenever I'm confronted by a challenge or an objection or some thought, man, it takes me over. Like, I can't stop thinking about it. And like, the calculus starts in the intellect of how to refute the challenge. And it literally takes me away from the attention in that moment that is due to my wife or my children. And so we have to be very careful to be sure that we're prioritizing and ordering the goods of our lives appropriately. Because the person online, my friend, does not have a demand on my attention. At some time, Shamar, it may very well be my wife has a demand on my attention. My kids have a demand on my attention, not some Joe Blow on the screen in social media. And so we have to exercise discernment in ordering those goods. Now, with regard to resources that may very well help with this sort of experience in apologetics, one resource would be the 7 deadly sins of apologetics, avoiding common pitfalls when explaining and defending the faith, by Mark Brumley. I'm sure Brumley there has some insights that could be applied to this sort of experience that we all have. How to talk about Jesus with anyone, by an author named Cy Kellett. Wow. And so I would highly recommend Cy's book, How to Talk to Jesus About Anyone, where he gives you practical tips how to evangelize, which could translate into keeping our peace in our evangelistic endeavors. And then finally, I would recommend an old classic, The Soul of the Apostolate by Jean-Baptiste Chautard, in which you will find principles that you can apply to this.

0: So I'll send you both of those books, Shamar, and it will all be for the cost of one address to send them to. The number here is 888-318-7884. Our guest is Dr. Carla Broussard, and we're heading to South Bend, Indiana. They got a school there. I know they got some kind of school there in South Bend. Listening to EWTN on Channel 130, Sirius XM Satellite Radio. David, welcome. You got a question?
1: Hey, I thought I was number four in the queue, but hey, I'm great. To be next up.
0: Let me put you back on hold. I think I did it wrong. No, quiet down there, David. You're back in the line. Okay, no, go ahead. I'm only kidding.
1: So then, if I may, I have what I think are two great questions.
0: Yeah.
1: The first one, did Jesus Christ ever reveal to us the form Jesus existed in before our Blessed Mother gave birth to him?
0: Okay, you want to start there?
2: So, I mean, there are some hints in the Old Testament where it seems to be as if the Lord is present in visible form before the incarnation of our Lord through the conception in the womb of the Blessed Virgin Mary. However, I'm hesitant to affirm that, you know, like, those events in the Old Testament would be some sort of pre-incarnation, precisely because what you have in those events is a theophany or a visible manifestation of the Lord being present. I'm thinking of the three angels with Abraham. Is that Genesis chapter 18, if my memory serves me correctly? That's not like an incarnation to where you have God assuming a human nature to himself. If that's what you're asking about, if that's what the question pertains to, I would say there's no sort of pre-incarnation there before the incarnation of our Lord with the birth, with the conception in Mary's womb. Now, if you mean by form, like form of Jesus existing before birth, we can infer from certain statements that Jesus would be existing eternally, spiritually, because insofar as he exists as a person of the Blessed Trinity, equal to the Father and the Holy Spirit, he exists spiritually without physicality prior to the incarnation in time. And so for evidence for that, David, we could appeal to, for example, in John 8:58, where Jesus says, before Abraham was, I am. So he's claiming to have existed before Father Abraham, which is pretty crazy for the Jews listening there, but more so he ascribes the divine name to himself, thereby claiming equality with God, to have the very same name of God, which entails to have the same nature of God, which entails to have the very same being of God. So insofar as Jesus is existing as the second person of the Blessed Trinity, equal to the Father from all eternity, he's revealing the quote-unquote form that he existed in before his birth. In, let's see here, John chapter 17, verse 5, Jesus says, Father, glorify me in your own presence with the glory which I had with you before the world was made. And that phrase of the world was made does indeed, it is restricted to making this physical world, but you could, by way of extension, apply it to just making anything, which John tells us Jesus, through him, all things that were made, which puts him outside of the category of the created order of being, which entails he's infinite being. He's identical to the Father and the Holy Spirit in being. Nevertheless, also another text revealing the quote-unquote form that he was existing in before the incarnation. So those are just a couple of examples that I would put forward to answer that question. Any thoughts in response, David?
1: I got to say, wowzers. But some of what you were talking about leads into my second question. May I ask it?
0: Sure, please.
2: Yeah,
0: go ahead.
1: We oftentimes refer to our Lord Jesus Christ, and we also say our Lord God. Is that in reference to our Lord Jesus Christ to his kingly status?
2: Okay, so whenever we were... All right, if I'm understanding you correctly, we have two acts of pious praise, ways of referring to our blessed Lord, Jesus, Lord Jesus Christ, and our Lord God. So whenever we say Lord Jesus Christ, that is an acclamation that's often ordered toward affirming his messiahship as our king, as you just put it, David. He is our messianic king.

0: Now, it's possible, like for sometimes, I know when I say Lord Jesus Christ, when I say Lord, I'm not merely referring to him being our earthly messianic king, but also a divine messianic king, because I'm using Lord in the sense of the divine sense, like the Jews used it in reference to Yahweh. But one could also use that title Lord to simply refer to Jesus as our messianic king. So that could go both ways. But whenever we address Jesus as our Lord God, we're affirming him to be equal to the Father and the Holy Spirit in being, which is the divine essence, the divine nature. Jesus is identical to divine being along with the Father and the Holy Spirit. So we're affirming his divinity with that acclamation, our Lord God.
1: You've made it crystal clear for me, and I want to thank you.
0: Oh, blessed be God. You're welcome.
1: Yep.
2: I'll tell you what.
0: Thank you for the call, David.
2: Yeah, let me thank you with a book. I'll tell you what, what would be a good book? You say one of your books, Carlo, that you'd like to give David, and we'll send it.
0: Let's go with Prepare the Way.
2: Prepare the Way, Overcoming Obstacles to God, the Gospel, and the Church. David, it's yours. Just give Darren an address, and we will send it off to you. We got to take a quick break, right back with more on Catholic Answers Live right after this.
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0: back. 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It's one of the most popular. 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But what we do there is answer people's questions. And we got somebody this. They just told me this week somebody wanted to help us out to pay for the website. 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One thing I can tell you about that Catholic.com website, it reaches a lot of people and it helps a lot of people. One of them is me. I don't know, Carl, I don't know how often you've used Catholic.com, but sometimes I'm like, I don't remember the answer to that. And I just type it in. There it is.
1: Amen. Amen. It does have such a wide reach. You know, I was attending this past weekend the Catholic Content Creator Conference
0: at, oh, you were there.
1: At Franciscan University in Steubenville.
0: Oh, yeah.
1: And so many of those content creators came up to myself, to John Sorensen, who was there, and Edgar, just expressing to them their gratitude for the work of Catholic Answers. And the common line, Catholic Answers was super helpful in my conversion,
0: yeah,
1: or in my path and my reversion.
0: Yeah.
1: And so, and it's not just the YouTube channels and the podcasts. It's Catholic.com as well. I've encountered many who have read the articles and saying, man, that article was really helpful.
0: Yep.
1: So Catholic.com is a key part of our ministry, and super grateful to our generous supporter who made that, who gave us that $20,000 for the match. And I would highly encourage and exhort our viewers and our listeners to make a donation so that we can keep Catholic.com up afloat,
0: yeah,
1: and do the good work that we do at Catholic Answers, because it is an essential means of our ministry.
0: It sure is. And millions of people, I mean, every month they know how many people visit it. I mean, I don't know how the internet,
1: yeah,
0: works, but they, and it's millions. Like, it's not a small number. It's millions of people every month go get a question answered there. All right. If you want to support it, just text the word Catholic to 24365. We now go to our friend Aaron in Hastings, Michigan. Hello again, Aaron. Go ahead with your question.
2: Yes. Hi.
0: Hi.
2: I'm working on coming back. I'm just having a really hard time with the Marian doctrine.
0: Okay.
1: Okay.
2: And it seems like idolatry to me.
0: All right.
2: Like with the Hail Mary and the Hail Holy Queen, when we,
0: okay,
2: say like Hail, like the Hail Mary, full of grace. Thou,
1: mm-hmm.
2: Yeah. Drawing a blank on it right now. And the Hail Holy,
1: that's
2: Queen,
1: okay,
2: when we say our life, our sweetness, and our hope.
1: Okay.
0: But yeah, that, okay.
2: To me, that just seems like idolatry.
1: Okay. All right. So I have a few thoughts in response. So, and hang tight, because I'd like to get your thoughts after I share my response and see what you think. So you brought up the Hail Mary, and based upon what you said, Aaron, it seems that you're having a problem with the Hail, full of grace, part of the Hail Mary, if I understood you correctly. Well, one thing to recognize about that sort of greeting that the angel Gabriel gives to Mary. Think about this, Aaron. If the angel Gabriel, inspired by God, could do that and call her Hail, full of grace, give her that sort of reverence and honor, I think, Aaron, you're okay saying it, my friend, because it's in Scripture itself, inspired by God, and it's in Scripture as something that's approved by God because the angel was sent to do it. So be at peace to pray that Scripture passage, repeat that Scripture passage, and say, Hail Mary, full of grace. You're quoting Scripture. So I think that can hopefully give you some peace. Secondly, the reason why Kyrie is said there in Greek, Aaron, which can be translated as hail, is the angel Gabriel is recognizing Mary as the queen mother of the Davidic kingdom that Jesus is coming to restore and transfigure in his church. Because the whole context in that Annunciation mystery to Aaron is that Jesus is the son of David, sitting on the throne of his father, David, in an everlasting kingdom reigning throughout the entire world. It's that messianic king that Mary will conceive and give birth to, which, in light of the Old Testament and the structure of the Davidic kingdom, makes her the queen mother within that kingdom of Jesus. insofar as she is Queen Mother within the Messianic Kingdom of Jesus, Aaron, honor is due to her. And so Angel Gabriel gives her that due honor and reverence by greeting her as Hail, full of grace. Kind of like we would say, you know, the Roman soldier said it in a mocking way, Hail, King of the Jews. But you could also say that in a positive way, to give the due honor to Jesus as our Messianic King, but also as a divine Messianic King. So we would be worshiping him when we say that. The Romans would say, Hail Caesar. It wasn't to signify necessarily his divinity, but to give him due honor given his office and his role. So that's how I explain the Hail part of the Hail Mary, and hopefully that's helpful for you and gives you some peace. Now, with regard to the Hail Holy Queen, where we say Mary is our life, our sweetness, and our hope. Here's the key, Aaron. When we affirm that Mary is our life, our sweetness, and our hope, this is poetic language to express the deep love and appreciation that we have for Mary as our Queen Mother, and it is not intended to be understood in exclusion from Jesus, who is the ultimate source of our life, from whom we receive all life, our very being itself, from whom we receive all sweetness, because he is the source of all joy and order that brings delight within our hearts. And Jesus is the ultimate source of our hope, because only in his word can we be completely confident that he will fulfill his promises. He is the source of hope itself, and from his hope that he gives us, we are saved. That is not, Aaron, what we as Catholics are intending to mean when we say these words of Mary. We're saying these words with Mary with the assumption that we're talking to her within the category of created being. So we're not even thinking about these words being applied to Jesus in this moment, although they would ultimately be applied to Jesus. We're just talking about this Queen Mother of ours who gave us our salvation in Jesus Christ. And we're affirming of her, Mary, you're our life. Like within the created order of being, she's going to help us live life perfectly with Jesus through her intercessory prayers, Queen Mother. She's our sweetness. Is Mary sweet for us? Yes, because she helps us. She implores her son to bring about blessings in our lives. Is she our hope? Well, in a limited sense, yes, because through her intercessory prayer as our Queen Mother and her maternal care, the Lord brings about certain blessings in our lives, and that gives us hope. So Aaron, just like I might say to my wife in a very poetic and loving way, honey, you're my life, right? I don't know what I would do without you. You're my sweetness. Does she provide joy and happiness in my life? Is my experience with her sweet? Yes, she's my hope, right? Because I trust that she is going to help me make it to heaven. So in a sense, in a real sense, she is my hope. But that is not to be taken as if she's exhausting, you know, my life and my sweetness and my hope. It's meant to be taken specifically as a poetic way of expressing one's deep love and affection for the individual. So too with the Blessed Virgin Mary. So hopefully that's helpful for you, my friend.
0: Aaron, as always, thank you very much for the call. I think we can get another call or two on before we have to go this hour. We will continue next hour. So if you're on the line, just hang on the line. We're going to get to you. Joe's in Lincoln, Nebraska, listening on the Spirit Catholic Radio Network. Hey, Joe, you got a question for Dr. Carla Broussard?
3: Yeah, I was just wondering what the Catholic teaching was on predestination. And if, like, every moment in our life is already predestined, for example, if we lost our wallet.
0: Was that all planned out from the very beginning?
1: Yeah. Okay, yeah, great question. Okay, go ahead.
3: I was just going to say, like, if something bad happened, like, should we thank God because ultimately it was destined by him?
1: Okay. All right, so I'm going to read to you a passage from the Catechism of the Catholic Church, Joe, that will help, okay? So notice you use the term predestination, which in theology normally refers to those whom God knows that will finally persevere by his grace until death in friendship with him to receive the heavenly reward. That's technically the term predestination. And that final salvation is part of this plan of God. From all eternity, God knows those whom he will give the grace to finally persevere in friendship with him, because we can only be saved by his grace. And he knows to whom he will give that grace. And he also knows those whom he will permit, not cause, but permit to die not in friendship with him and receive damnation in hell. So that would be called reprobation. Predestination refers to those who will be saved. Now, you're using the term predestination in a more general sense of God's plan for everything. And the answer to the question, at least to the first question, is yes, there is a plan for everything that will occur within reality, because it's on account of God either A, willing to make it happen, like in a positive way where he's causing it, like he's causing me to exist right now. I would not be able to be thinking and choosing to speak to you right now if God were not the ultimate source of that power and the activity of me thinking and speaking and choosing. So God knows all of those effects that he will cause in that way, and even effects that will be brought about through other creatures in this order of providence that God is also causing. So he knows the effects that the tree will have for the environment, because he's sustaining the tree in existence and is responsible for all of the activities of the tree in virtue of its nature. He knows the effect that a dog will bring about when it barks, because that dog could not bark ultimately unless God were willing it to be. So God knows all those things. And also, Joe, God knows even the bad things that he wills to permit for some greater good in virtue of his wisdom that he knows and sees, but we in our finite knowledge might not see. And so God knows even those effects that will be brought about due to his permission of those things being brought about. So if the question is, does God have a plan in which there will be certain effects that will take place that he knows every single detail, some that he causes positively by an act of his volitional activity, others that he merely permits? The answer is yes. Now, you asked about this. There was a second question. I had it and it just slipped. Oh, yeah. Should we thank God for the bad things that happen? Okay, so that's a very interesting question, Joe. Insofar as a bad thing is happening, we don't rejoice in that. But what we can rejoice in is God's power and knowledge and wisdom, that he permitted it for some greater good that he will bring about. And we can rejoice in that, but not in the bad thing itself.
0: That will do it for this hour. So I'll say thank you very much, Joe, for the call. As I said, for those who are on the line, hang on the line. We're coming right back. We'll just be gone for a few minutes. Dr. Carlo Broussard will continue. And you can ask him anything, as long as it's about Catholic doctrine. Ask him anything about Catholic doctrine this hour and next on Catholic Answers Live, 888-318-7884, 888-318-7884.

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1: The Holy Father's prayer intention for the month of June is for the value of sports. Let us pray that sports be an instrument of peace, encounter, and dialogue among cultures and nations, and that they promote values such as respect, solidarity, and personal growth.
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3: Another Texas man has been indicted after authorities say he secretly gave abortion drugs to a pregnant woman without her knowledge or consent, killing her unborn child. Prosecutors allege he crushed the drugs into a drink after repeatedly pressuring the mother to get an abortion. The baby girl, named Presley May, was delivered stillborn at 14 weeks. Reports show the man repeatedly pressured the woman into getting an abortion and even offered her money if she would kill their child, but she refused. So how was he able to acquire these deadly drugs? Well, the chemical abortion pill is distributed by mail with no meaningful medical oversight. Abusers have repeatedly been able to purchase these drugs to use against innocent women and their children.
2: For more information, follow us on social media at Life Issues Institute.
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0: Welcome back to Catholic Answers Live. I don't know about you, Carlo, but the first hour flew for me. So I always say,
1: it sure did.
0: Oh, it did. I'm glad it did for you. I never know because you guys do all the hard work, you know. And then I'm like, hey, that was a great hour, and then you're all wiping sweat off your brow. But okay, I'm glad it flew for
1: well,
0: you.
1: Technically, I was because I forgot to kick on the AC in the studio here, and it was like beaming hot. In fact, I was wondering if sweat beads were visible on the YouTube on my bald head.
0: I didn't see them. I'm going to go back now and look and see if there's any YouTube comments. But
1: might have been a little extra shiny.
0: Have you turned the AC on now, or are we going to be?
1: I did.
0: Okay, all right. This will be a way better hour.
1: Thanks be to God.
0: Way better hour.
1: Hey, I am super grateful for modern technology, man.
0: Me too. Me too. I really like.
1: Did Leo say anything as an encyclical about the good of technology for AC and heating and stuff?
0: Did he mention AC and heat? I didn't remember that.
1: Oh, I don't know. I was reading it, but I didn't come across it yet, and I don't recall.
0: But
1: anything,
0: he does. But technology is a good. He does affirm that.
1: Amen. He does affirm that
0: it's a good. Yeah. It's especially good on a hot summer day when you got the AC going.
1: Oklahoma.
0: Right, exactly. Dr. Carlo
1: has been intensive here, man.
0: Has it already? It's so early in the summer.
1: Already,
0: it's not
1: man,
0: even really summer
1: is
0: yet.
1: On.
0: Really?
1: The heat is on. It was like 100 degrees yesterday, 99 degrees. The humidity was like through the roof.
0: I want to sing the song so bad, but I'm not allowed to sing songs on YouTube. But you said the heat is on. And now I've got Eddie Murphy.
1: I know it.
0: You know, it's gonna come up. Somebody stop me. Somebody stop me. Turn my microphone off before I get us fined. Yeah, Buttons Versillo almost turned the mic off. All right.
1: Copyright stuff. I didn't think about that.
0: Yeah, you can.
1: Man, I'm gonna have to start exercising prudence now in custody of thought and word when it comes to like singing songs.
0: You can't. You just start just singing something, and then YouTube takes you off. And then you're done. You're just done.
1: Okay.
0: So, you know how Bender, he's so nice. He's so friendly. He's so calm. He just yells at us about, don't sing. He becomes so mean about don't sing or anything on the air. So, I mean, you can sing How Great Thou Art. I don't, that's out of copyright, but that's not the song that I had in mind. Ada is in Georgia watching on YouTube. Ada, you've been waiting. Thanks very much. Go ahead with your question.
2: No problem. You guys hear me okay?
0: Very well. Yeah.
2: Awesome.
0: You got the AC on in Georgia today?
2: I do. It's pretty hot here.
0: You sound like, I can't lie. That's how it came out. Like, no, I can't lie. I do. It's all right. In Georgia, you're allowed to have AC on, Ada.
2: 100%. So I have a devotion to the souls in purgatory. And as much as I love praying for them, I myself don't want to end up in purgatory. So my hope... Okay. My question is, how can we reach a level of perfection that's so sanctified that we, when we die, we don't end up in purgatory? We go straight to heaven. We don't have to go through any purification process.
1: Yeah. Well, first of all, Ada, I want to commend you and praise God for the grace for you to desire immediate entrance into heaven and bypass the final purification. Because you often hear Catholics say, oh, I just hope I make it to purgatory. It's like, no, the end game and where you want to be is immediately with God. As Paul says in 2 Corinthians 5, I desire to be away from the body and at home with the Lord. We want that immediate beatific vision. So you ask a very good question. I deal with this in my book, at least to some degree. Purgatory is for real. The good news about the afterlife for those who aren't perfect yet. And one of the sections in the book, Ada, I explain what purgatory purifies. So the guilt of venial sin, unhealthy attachments to creaturely goods that we incur whenever we sin, like those unhealthy attachments develop within our soul whenever we pursue things in a disordered way. And then what is called debt of temporal punishment due for past forgiven sins. Like there's some displeasure due to us in the order of justice because we took pleasure in a sin where we ought not to have taken pleasure. So once you have that in mind, and that's what purgatory purges and the final purification takes care of, well, then we begin asking, well, what are the ways in which I can take care of those things now? Well, consider the guilt of venial sin. Well, Ada, the guilt of venial sin is remitted anytime we make an act of contrition, when we ask the Lord for mercy and we express our sorrow to him. So that implies a recommended principle of growth and holiness. Throughout the day, we don't want to get scrupulous about this to where we can't do anything else in our lives because we're constantly thinking about making an act of contrition. So assuming that we're not going to get scrupulous about this, it is a good thing throughout the day, sporadically, to express your sorrow to God for whatever sins that you may have committed in the day. Even sins that maybe perhaps you're not aware of, venial sins. And you say, God, please forgive me for anything I'm not thinking of right now and I can't remember. And so that constant act of contrition throughout the day will take care of the guilt of venial sin. Now, what about the unhealthy attachments to creaturely goods that develop whenever we sin? Well, one way to do that is to engage in penitential activities where I deprive myself of some pleasure or some pleasure from goods, like if it's a specific thing that I have a disordered attachment to and I'm pursuing in disordered ways, whatever that might be in your life or my life, I refrain from that good, from the pleasure received from that good, whether entirely or partially. I might limit the pleasures I get from a certain good in order to retrain my attraction to it so that I can relate to that creaturely good in a healthy way. And it that I can dominate my pursuit of it and it not dominate me. And so that's one way in which we can take care of those unhealthy attachments to creaturely goods. And then a second way of doing that, Ada, is to perform acts of love for God throughout the day through prayer, reception of the sacraments, sacrament of reconciliation, Holy Communion, the graces that we're going to receive in those sacraments can heal the wounds of sin in the soul, reordering our interior life to God ultimately and in a healthy way to the creaturely things that we used to pursue in a bad way. Grace of the sacraments can do that, Ada. Prayer can do that. Spending time with Jesus in Eucharistic adoration can do that. Spending time with Jesus in just prayer in your bedroom can do that. Constant presence of God throughout the day where you're inviting our Lord into your daily activities and conversations with him in the mind and the heart and even audibly. All of that, Ada, those acts of love can take care of those unhealthy attachments. Finally, you got this debt of temporal punishment, right? Like displeasure due to me on account of my past sins, where I took pleasure where I ought not to have taken pleasure. How can I get rid of that stuff? Well, one way, again, is through performing actions that bring about a bit of displeasure for me. Getting back to abstaining from certain pleasures, like, I don't know, I might just drink black coffee instead of going get the latte at Starbucks or something. If I, and that displeasure, I can direct that displeasure and that sacrifice, right? A bit of suffering there, perhaps for some, I can direct it toward getting rid of that displeasure due to me because I'm imposing voluntarily displeasure upon myself in the place of the displeasure I ought to have experienced when I committed sins. Okay. And so any sort of penitential action like that can be directed toward getting rid of some of that debt of temporal punishment, that displeasure due to us. Another way to do that is there's a lot of suffering in my life. And I don't know about you, Ada, but I'm sure there's some suffering in your life that you are not voluntarily imposing upon yourself. It's just the part and fact of life. Well, here's the key. We can offer those sufferings to God as a living sacrifice, an act of worship, which is an act of love. And that, Ada, can take care of some of that debt of temporal punishment due for past forgiven sins. So that's a sketch of some of the things we can do in the pursuit of holiness to take care of those remnants of sin in this life. And Ada, if we consistently walk that path and grow in holiness, performing these actions by the grace of God in union with Christ and out of love for him until death, it could very well be, Ada, that we die with such a fervent degree of charity, which we've been increasing through the repeated acts of holiness throughout our lives. We could die without having to undergo the final purification because all of those remnants of sin would be taken care of at death. That is a real possibility. The Catechism affirms this in paragraph 1472. So again, that's a sketch of what I go into more detail with in my book, Purgatory is for Real. And hang on the line, Ada, and I'm sure Cy will send you a copy. But what do you think of that? Is that helpful for you?
2: Yeah, that is so helpful. I started taking notes, so I'm definitely going to start doing this. Thank you so much.
1: Fantastic.
0: What a beautiful call.
1: Yeah,
0: you're Ada, welcome. Thank you.
1: Yeah, you know, one thought that comes to mind, if my memory serves me correctly, I think it's 2 Peter chapter 3. Let me see if I got this right. 2 Peter 3, 8, where it's Peter says, nope, I got it wrong. I can't remember the exact citation. Peter says, love covers a multitude of sins. So if love covers a multitude of sins, then it follows that love is also going to take care of the remnants of sins. And so in order to avoid purgatory, we need to work on love, loving God above all things and loving neighbor for the sake of God and infusing the love of God in everything that we think, do, and say throughout our lives.
0: I tell you what, that takes us right to the break, Ada. So you hang on, give us an address. We'll send you Purgatory is for Real, good news about the afterlife for those who aren't perfect yet. And we'll be right back with more Dr. Carla Broussard on Catholic Answers Live.
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0: Dr. Carlo Broussard, our guest. Dr. Carlo on YouTube and wherever you get your podcasts. Each Wednesday, a new episode, sometimes, occasionally, a bonus episode. That's Dr.K.A.R.L.O. Dr. Carlo. Look for him. Wherever you get your good podcasts, because that's where you'll find them. Or just check them out on YouTube. He's got a YouTube channel. This hour, we're allowing folks to call with their questions, any question you got about a Catholic teaching. They've been wonderful questions so far. I have to say I'm very impressed with the questions today. You don't have to agree with us. You don't have to disagree with us. You don't have to nothing. If you got a question, if you got something you want to talk about a Catholic doctrine, that's enough. That qualifies you. Just give us a call, 888-318-7884. Michael is in Columbia, Missouri, watching on YouTube. Michael, thank you for waiting. Have you got a question for Carlo?
1: Yes, I have a question.
0: Okay.
1: And I ask that you allow me to ask it thoroughly. It might be a little long-winded, but my question is when Protestants challenge our Catholic doctrines, how do we respond? I've come up with my kind of own answer to that question because I've just dealt with Protestants back and forth for years now, and I've coined this methodology called the pastoral method. And I wanted to run it by and see if you think it's sound or not. So I postulate here that to respond to Protestants, to establish common ground, educate on issues we can agree on, and then educate on the doctrines of the church, present the evidence, but allow the person who has contention to draw their own conclusion. That way, avoiding like overused apologetic tactics that would not benefit each other, just going back and forth. So I wanted to see what you would have in mind.
2: Okay. All right. So first of all, Michael, I agree 100% with establishing the common ground and finding issues we agree on, because that immediately establishes a relation of friendship and a sense of being together, locking arms under the same camp as Christians, going to battle for the kingdom of Jesus. That immediately establishes friendship. So where I can view him or her, but let's just go with him for simplicity's sake, I can view him, my Protestant friend, and he can view me as a fellow brother in Christ, although separated and divided on some issues, but nevertheless brothers in Christ, to where we're not enemies, we're not combatants at war with one another, but we are brothers on a journey of knowledge and trying to pursue the truth so that we can know it and live it. That's the ultimate goal. Is living the truth of, in union with Jesus Christ. And so establishing that common ground goes a long way in evangelization and what you're calling the pastoral method. Now, with regard to the second point, educate with the doctrine, that I would assume that means and entails presenting the what of what we believe. And so that's basically the conclusion that you mentioned something. The only thing I really have a little bit of a nuance with or a quibble with that I would nuance is you said to let them draw their own conclusion. Well, in one sense, I would agree with that. In another sense, not so much, because if you mean by that, like you just say, okay, well, here's what we believe. Here's the evidence. You draw your own conclusion. Like, well, you already drew the conclusion for them. Namely, here's what we believe. And then by providing the evidence, basically you're establishing the premises that are going to lead to those conclusions. Now, I think I understand what you mean by let them draw their own conclusions. That is to say, we're trying to invite them to consider the evidence for the conclusions that we're making as Catholics, and we're just presenting that. And then, of course, they're going to have to assess the evidence and see if whether the conclusion follows from those premises and whether those premises are true. So they have to, quote unquote, draw their own conclusion in the sense that they have to assess the evidence for the conclusions and see if they're persuaded by it. Because ultimately, it's their intellect that has to assent, moved by the will, or perhaps in metaphysical demonstrations where the intellect is just compelled to assent to the truth. But that's a whole other issue. Mostly, the arguments in apologetics don't demand that sort of intellectual compulsion. Now, with regard to your comment about overused apologetic tactics, I actually agree with that. If you mean by those tactics that are immediately perceived as gotcha moments, because it is true that if we employ certain apologetical tactics, it can happen that the person with whom we're speaking immediately perceives you as trying to get them, to try to trap them. And that creates psychological barriers to where they're going to perceive me as an enemy and as someone attacking them. And that derails the whole conversation and the friendship. And this can often happen with Socratic method at times. That doesn't mean the Socratic method is bad in and of itself. But at times, if not used appropriately, the person you're asking the questions with can perceive that as an attempt to arrive at a gotcha moment. And that's not going to be healthy in apologetical discussions, at least from my own perspective and experience. Is it okay to ask questions? Yeah, but assuming that we have a friendship established to where we're inquiring together for the truth, two pilgrims on the journey to the truth and knowledge. So I can ask you a question to get clarification, maybe. I might ask you a question to get what you think and about an argument that I made, like what do you think is wrong with it? How would you say it and articulate it differently? Those sort of natural questions and conversations that arise from a legitimate pursuit of knowledge to know what the other person is thinking and feeling. And I think if we keep those principles in mind, Michael, we can have some healthy discussions. So I think all of the points that you articulated there, I would agree with and be on board with you.
1: Excellent. I was going to say that, so, and what I mean by apologetics tactics would be in such a way where you're just, well, from experience, a Protestant has an objection. I follow up with historical record and logic and evidence, but it's not received that way because it seems like I'm being combative.
2: Okay. Well, that comes with discernment of the person with whom you're talking, because it is true that some people will not be disposed to receive the information with that sort of rigorous approach. And there lies the burden is put upon us to think of prudential ways to express the faith in a more conversational tone, a warmth to the tone of voice, a warmth to the inflection, a warmth to the method that we're using to try to communicate the faith rather than a logical argument of premise one, premise two, there's the conclusion. I can see how some would be turned off by that given their dispositions. So we always have to keep in mind something will be received only according to the mode of the receiver. And we have to ask the Holy Spirit to give us custody of thought and also to give us insight to the right approach that we need to take for the person with whom we're communicating with. Now, we have a bank of knowledge and a treasure chest of tactics and approaches that we can pull from, but it requires discernment in the moment as to which tool is going to be best utilized for that person. Now, there are some that I can just spout out the syllogism, premise one, premise two, here's the conclusion. And that's going to resonate with that dude or gal, right? But not for everyone. I might have to take a more conversational, warm, friendly approach to things that's not so cold and in the head to where I can evoke the emotions within the individual and utilize that to the advantage of the truth and the intellect coming to see the truth.
0: Michael, I'm going to leave it there because lots of folks on the line for Dr. Carlo Broussard. We're talking Catholic doctrines. If you've got a question about Catholic doctrine, 888-318-7884. Going to Victorville, California now. Bob, listening to EWTN on Channel 130, Sirius XM, satellite radio. Hey, Bob, go ahead.
3: Hey, how are you doing? I have a question about a resource, basically. I have a grandson. He just graduated from college. He is on the spectrum, so he does have some minor social issues, but he's very, very bright, way brighter than I am. And we got into a discussion about God. And he is not believing at the moment, and it's because he feels that science and God are kind of incongruent, you know, that there's no scientific, not basis, but that science can explain things better than having a God that has created everything, you know what I mean?
4: Yeah.
3: So
4: yeah.
3: I want to give them a resource, a book, and yeah. There's a lot out there, but I wanted a recommendation because I think it's a, you know, if I send them a couple, I think it's going to be a one and done, and I just kind of want the book that I send them to be of value.
2: Yeah. All right. So a couple of resources come to mind specifically for that issue, Bob. One of which is written by a priest that I used to work for, Father Robert Spitzer, the head and president of the Majus Center at majuscenter.com. He has a book that he published, I think it was in 2010, entitled New Proofs for the Existence of God, Contributions of Contemporary Physics and Philosophy. So the first half of the book deals with evidence from contemporary cosmology that can be utilized in constructing arguments for the high likelihood and reasonable conclusion that God exists. And then the other half deals with the philosophical arguments, or some philosophical arguments, for God's existence. So that's New Proofs for the Existence of God by Father Robert Spitzer. And then also you might recommend that he check out Father Spitzer's work online as well, YouTube channel and all of that stuff for the Majus Center. Another resource, Bob, that will be very helpful is a book entitled Reasonable Faith, Christian Truth and Apologetics by Dr. William Lane Craig. And there is a huge section in that book where he deals with some of the scientific evidence, again, that can be utilized in constructing arguments in favor of God's existence. And then they also deal with other objections that atheistic scientists, or just atheists general, will pose against belief in God from a scientific perspective, thinking or assuming or trying to argue for the incompatibility between science and religious belief. I would also recommend a book, Five Proofs of the Existence of God by the philosopher Ed Feser, F-E-S-E-R. And that's predominantly a philosophical book, but there are some objections that he deals with towards the end of the book that atheists pose to Christians or believers in God that would seem to indicate that science has disproven God or that science and belief in God are incompatible. And so there are some very good objections that he gives very good responses to in that book as well. So hopefully those three resources will be helpful to you.
0: God bless
2: and to
0: you,
2: your grandson.
0: Yep. Thank you very much, Bob, for the call. I do hope that that's helpful. We got to take a quick break. Catholic doctrine, our topic today. If you've got a question about Catholic doctrine for our guest, Dr. Carlo Broussard, give us a call, 888-318-7884. Why do we
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6: June is the month dedicated to the Sacred Heart of Jesus. In 1675, Jesus told St. Margaret Mary that he wanted the Feast of the Sacred Heart to be celebrated on the Friday after the Corpus Christi Octave. In 1856, the Feast of the Sacred Heart became a universal feast. St. John Paul II said, "This feast reminds us of the mystery of the love of God for the people of all times."
7: Christ is the answer, with Father John Ricardo.
8: John, chapter 8, verse 51. Jesus is in a discussion with some of the leaders of the Jews. They're talking about Abraham. Abraham lived 1,500 years before the time of Jesus. So in the course of the discussion, Jesus says, "Truly, truly, I say to you, if anyone keeps my word, he will never see death." He says that often in the Gospels. "He who keeps my word or believes in me will never die." To which the Jews say, "Now we know you have a demon." And they say, "Abraham died, as did the prophets. All the patriarchs, the great men and women of the history of Israel. All these people died, and you say, if anyone keeps my word, he will never taste death? Are you greater than our father Abraham, who died? And the prophets, who died?" And Jesus says, "Your father Abraham rejoiced that he was to see my day, He saw it and was glad. To which the Jews say, you are not yet 50 years old, and you've seen Abraham? And Jesus answers, truly, truly, I say to you, before Abraham was, I am.
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0: Welcome back, Catholic Answers Live. One of the things I've always liked about being Catholic is Catholic Church has teachings. It writes the teachings down. Nothing's hidden. You can find it all out if you want to know. There's no like secret teachings that you get to later. You can go to the hardest ones right from the beginning. And we put a book of them out called, the Church itself put a book of them out called the Catechism of the Catholic Church. So I always think that's an advantage for Catholics is we have this great body of teaching. Not everybody thinks that. Some people are like, I just believe in simple faith and all that. And I believe in simple faith too, but simple faith in everything that God has revealed, the whole thing. And the other side of the fact that we have all these teachings is people can have problems with the teachings. People can say, I read it in the catechism that it says the church teaches this, but I either don't understand it or I don't like it, or I do understand it and I do like it, but I want to talk about it more, or why doesn't the church talk about it more? Whatever. If you've got an issue with a doctrine, a teaching of the Catholic Church, we are holding the phones for you, whether you're Catholic or not. If there's something the Catholic Church teaches that you want to talk about, or if you got a more general question, like I'm not sure if the Catholic Church does teach this or not, if it's about a Catholic teaching, if it's a Catholic teaching question, 888-318-7884, 888-318-7884. And maybe you didn't know that. Maybe you didn't know we got a book of them where it's all the main ones are in there in the Catechism of the Catholic Church. It's a great book. You should check it out. Maybe you've already checked it out and you've got questions. That's why I'm giving out the phone number, and I'm giving out the phone number a couple times because I got three lines open, 888-318-7884. Kristen is in Florida watching on YouTube. We're glad you're here, Kristen. You got a question about a Catholic teaching?
10: Yes, hello.
0: Hi.
10: I've been Protestant since 2021, and then I'm actually going to be doing RCIA in the fall. So I'm,
2: wow.
10: I'm converting.
0: Good for you, Kristen.
2: Blessed be God.
10: Amen. So my question is, I've learned to pray directly to God, and I sort of, oh my gosh, my little dog also needs attention. Let me, she's crying at me. Because I'm talking to a bunch of people on the phone. Okay.
0: The dog knows. The dog knows, hey, I've been left out. I have been left out here. It's funny because we can't hear the dog. So don't worry. If on our behalf, you don't have to worry about the dog because we can't hear it. So go ahead.
10: Yeah, I guess I worry about her and she distracts me, but I got her. I just moved over to the couch. So we could be together on the phone. So when I pray, usually in the morning and then different times and have sort of a lot of things I'm working through. I'm used to praying like directly to God, and I'm wondering when would I pray the rosary? I don't feel like I want to cut that out and just pray the rosary. It's kind of long, right. and I feel like I'm sorting through things. So yes, I'm wondering when do I, like, why pray the rosary in addition to that, and when would be good times to do that?
2: All right. Two very good questions, Kristen. So with regard to the first, why pray the rosary in addition to just talking directly to God? Well, that's actually the same kind of question, or it's the same question as asking this. Why read the scriptures, or why meditate on the scriptures when I can just talk directly and straight to God? Now, the reason why I phrase the question that way, Kristen, is because as you probably have already, you already know, and you've come to learn that the rosary is basically scripture on a rope, because the prayers themselves are coming directly from scripture. The majority of the prayers are coming directly from scripture. And even the mysteries of Christ's life, that we reflect upon and meditate on are coming directly from Scripture. And so to ask the question of why should I pray the rosary in addition to directly praying to God, well, I think the simple answer is because God wants you to meditate upon the word that he has revealed to us, contained in sacred Scripture, his inspired word, the speech of God. He wants us to meditate upon that. Because in and through that meditation, Kristen, we grow in our intimacy with the Lord, and thereby we grow in holiness. So that would be a reason why we should incorporate the rosary into our daily or every other day or once a week, and just generally speaking into our prayer.